0: resurrection isn't particularly interesting to me. Angels, demons, and you, that intrigues me. I assure you that today, spiritual forces have impacted your life already. Doesn't require consciousness on your part for that to be true any more than you have to be conscious of a virus or a bacteria. We have ignored this for far too long to our own detriment, and I believe God is awakening us to a new season. In this session, I want to talk about good and evil on display. I think what's most important to understand with that is when good and evil are on display, you have a choice to make. And to make no choice is to make a choice. And we happen to live in a time where good and evil are being very clearly presented. The middle's in trouble. The gray area has really almost completely disappeared. We created this kind of new class of neutral. You know, it's not good or bad, it's kind of gray. I think that's really kind of evaporated, like a morning mist in Tennessee when the sun comes up. And good and evil are on display, and we have a choice to be made. The reality of spiritual forces and their influence upon our lives is plainly presented in Scripture. It's not a subtext. It is the story, the opening words of the Bible is, in the beginning, God created the heavens and the earth. A spiritual force gave rise to the matter of this world and the universe that we know. We, those of us in the church, have drifted far from the biblical presentation of our world. We have been deeply, so deeply influenced by the secular ideas that the result in the church, and I've spent my adult life in the church, my professional life in the church, we've adopted an easy believism, which for the most part has removed scriptural authority. We judge Scripture instead of allowing Scripture to judge us. We've removed scriptural authority and personal service to our King. We've replaced it with personal salvation. I'm saved, therefore I'm not gonna serve anybody but me. It's a false gospel. Spiritual forces are influencing our life on a daily basis. And with that statement, I have a question. Do you have a plan for cooperating with God and for resisting evil? If not, you're just careening through life. Jesus, when he taught us to pray, included this in the prayer, lead us not into temptation, but deliver us from evil. When our Lord began to teach us to pray, he opened, I believe every sentence in that prayer is really a file drawer of a whole type of prayer. And he introduced this idea that we have to address evil and the temptation it brings and the destruction that it represents. I believe we've reached a pivot point in our journey. God has raised up voices for truth. And from my perspective, he's doing it from the most unlikely places. Now we have to choose if we will align ourselves with the values of Scripture or if we will remain silent. And understand this, to remain silent is to side with evil. We have a choice to make. There's a struggle underway. Are you watching? In my opinion, we're engaged in a conflict that's analogous to a couple of other points in American history. One would have been the American Revolution, and the other was the Civil War. I'm not suggesting we're on the precipice of taking up arms, but I am suggesting to you that this season will prove to be as definitive in the future for ourselves and our families and their families after them as those two critical periods have proven to be. There's a great divide right now in our nation, and it's initiated not by politics or economics or race or gender. That divide has been initiated by worldview. And it's so polarizing that negotiations really aren't reasonable. Jesus didn't call us to be unified with darkness. He said light and darkness don't have anything in common. He said, I didn't come to bring unity, I came to bring division. And if you think you can be united with evil as an expression of godliness, you're deceived. You don't have to be angry or belligerent, you certainly don't need to be violent. But folks, we've been compromising for far too long. We've compromised ourselves almost out the door. So I have some questions. Are you engaged or are you complaining? Do you know with whom you are aligned? Is it clear to the people who know you know with whom you're aligned? How do you understand what is happening? Do you imagine it to be a political struggle, a debate about economic resources? Is it primarily a racial conflict? Is it about national sovereignty? How do you understand? Maybe even more germane, do you even care? I find the prevailing attitude to be, they just like the tension to dissipate. And if they could ask for one more thing, could the price of eggs and gasoline go down, please? I just want to stay focused on my personal agenda. I'm confident that I'm born again, that I've entered into the kingdom of God, that I've been saved, and the rest of that stuff, I just don't want to engage. Well, how you answer these questions is very important, not just for your journey through time, but for your eternity. Honoring God and cooperating with Him provides the best possible outcome for human beings in our world. That's not a statement that will get much support amongst the conventional wisdom of this generation. I want to say it again, that honoring God and cooperating with Him provides the best possible outcome for a human being in this world. If you're doing the daily Bible reading with us, and if you're not, why not? Never mind. I've said that enough. Join us. At the moment, we're in the Gospel of John, and the study today really comes from that daily reading. It wasn't my plan. I'd written another lesson. But as I was doing the reading this week, it just seemed too important to walk past it. In John's Gospel, there's a tremendous tension. If you kind of step into the narrative, when I read the pages like that, I try to imagine I'm in the crowd. I'll put myself in different positions. I'll say, you know, if I was a Pharisee, how would I respond to that? If I was one of the chief priests, what would I think about this? If I was one of the disciples that Jesus recruited, what would my comment be? So I kind of get up and move around different chairs. I'll freeze the scene and move to another chair, and then I'll hit play again. And by the time I've walked through John's Gospel, there was something alive about it that I think is relevant and very analogous to our season. And I'll start with the very prevalence of demonic opposition. I don't think there's another way to understand what's happening. It can't fully be explained in terms of politics or power. Other explanations are just insufficient. The Jewish people are waiting for a Messiah. Jesus fulfills dozens of prophecies, not one or two, dozens and dozens of prophecies. He's performing miracles of a magnitude that until this day we'll talk about something being of biblical proportion if it's beyond the imagination. He's walking on the water and turning water into wine and raising the dead and opening the eyes of people born blind. No parallels. And there are many people who believe and follow, and yet there is stubborn, unrelenting hatred. Why would you hate on somebody that's opening the eyes of people who were born blind? It's irrational. When you see something that's irrational and illogical and so destructive, understand beneath that is something demonic, an evil spiritual force. It isn't just political or economic. You find in the gospel there's no willingness to negotiate. There's no search for common ground. We have to shut this down, they say, over and over again. Sounds a great deal like the world we live in. It's irrational. Why would we offer up our children as sacrifices before they ever draw a breath and call it choice? Why would we mutilate our teenagers without parental approval and call it enlightenment? It's demonic. And we're reluctant to use our voices, but we're not unique. Wait till we look at John. In John chapter 7, Jesus speaks very plainly about another dimension. And when I talk about angels, demons, and you, we've got to cross over. We live so fully engaged in this world that's defined by our five senses that we've almost totally denied the existence of a spiritual world. In the church, oh, we'll talk about it in the first century, somehow unique to their worldview, but we're more sophisticated now. Oh, more sophisticated than Jesus, are we? More sophisticated than God, the creator of heaven and earth. You'll believe in a big bang where something came from nothing, but you won't believe in God. It's demonic. And those demonic forces are still present in our world. Jesus clearly talks about being sent from somewhere else by someone who's there. He said, I came into this world sent by my Father. He talks about this world as if it's a destination on a cruise. I'm from another realm, he says. I'm the king of a kingdom, but not of this world, he says.
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0: Be not afraid, be not discouraged. 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You may be familiar with it. It's also the title for our new devotional and prayer book. 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
1: 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Now, let's get back to Pastor Allen with his message called Angels, Demons, and You, Good and Evil on Display. 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
0: The chief priests want Jesus arrested. It's a demonic response. He is their Messiah. You can give me these shallow explanations that it was about power and economics. But that's really not adequate, the hatred they demonstrate. In the same scene, we'll see it repeatedly. There are people who believe and people who demand his arrest. I want us to be sure we see that because we're living in a very similar time. There's a parallel. We live in a time where within the churches, there are people who go, that's godly, and there are other people who go, that's evil. You got to choose. You better understand which spirit is influencing you. There's a lot of things being pushed as biblical that have nothing to do with the biblical worldview. By people who have significant credentials. You better know your Bible. That's why reading the Bible is so important. John chapter 7 and verse 28. We're just going to walk through the gospel together. Jesus, still teaching in the temple courts, cried out. The language is important. He's crying out. There's a desperate tone to it. Yes, you know me and you know where I'm from, but I'm not here on my own. He who sent me is true, but you don't know him. I know him because I am from him and he sent me. Again, Jesus is having a dimensional conversation with them. It's going past most of them. These are the covenant people of God he's talking to. If we used it in a contemporary setting, he's talking to church folks. People that have taught Sunday school classes and they volunteered, they're fully engaged. This particular group of people keep the kosher rules. They keep all the right holidays, Passover and Sukkot, and they support the temple in Jerusalem, and they're used to the daily sacrifices. They know all the stuff, just like a fully engaged church person would today. But they can't see what God is doing right in front of them. Is it possible? Is it possible God could do something and we could miss it? If your answer is no, you're already deceived. If you're not on a regular basis saying, God, help me to see, give me an understanding heart. We're lost. The evidence of our light being dim is all around us. Verse 29, Jesus said, I know him because I am from him and he sent me. And at this, they tried to what? Seize him. They wanted to arrest him. They're so angered by what he just said. But no one laid a hand on him because his time had not yet come. That's an interesting... See, John's writing this after the fact. This isn't a video loop. You're not watching it in real time. John writes it down after the fact, and he puts in what he's come to understand. It's an insertion into the narrative. And he said they wanted to seize him, but they couldn't because his time had not yet come. There's a time when they came to seize him, and John was there in the garden. They came to get Jesus. And to the disciples' amazement, this time they took him away. Remember what it says? That when they came to arrest him and Jesus turned and spoke to him, the guards that came were knocked backwards to the ground? You can kind of see the knowing looks amongst the disciples. Yeah, this isn't going to work well for them. Until they took Jesus away in chains. It's a bigger shock because they've seen him time after time when it wasn't yet his time. And so the powers of this age didn't have the authority over him. Look at the next verse. No one laid a hand on him because his time had not yet come. Still, many in the crowd put their faith in him. They said, when the Messiah comes, will he do more miraculous signs than this man? And the Pharisees heard the crowd whispering such things about him. And the chief priests and the Pharisees sent temple guards to arrest him. There's some in the crowd going, certainly looks legitimate to me. It's important. I think this is good stuff. And there's others saying it couldn't be good stuff. We're with the power brokers. There's a lot of division. Some want to arrest him. Some want to follow him. Even in Jesus' day, folks, why do we think the spiritual conflict will lessen as we approach the end of the age? The Bible tells us just the opposite, that it will intensify. There'll be greater division. You'll have to know the truth. You'll have to know the truth. You know, the introduction of AI is making the manipulation of communication much, much easier. It's harder to know what's authentic and what is not. The same is true with the truth. John chapter 10, Jesus again, don't believe me unless I do what my Father does. But if I do it, even though you don't believe me, believe the miracles that you may know and understand that the Father is in me and I in the Father. He said, listen, if you don't believe me, look at the evidence. He said, something's happening that you can't do. There's something working on my behalf. In verse 39, and again, they tried to seize him, but he escaped their grasp. Then Jesus went back across the Jordan to the place where John had been baptizing in early days. And here he stayed, and many people came to him, and they said, though John never performed a miraculous sign, all that John said about this man was true. And in that place, many believed in Jesus. Many want to arrest him. Many powerful people. But there are many who believe in him. See, I think we've been waiting for a revival where everybody's in. So it doesn't require us to stand out. We're praying for this awakening where everybody, all of our friends and our peers and everybody that goes to a church and everybody we've ever known, they're all going, oh, yeah, I love Jesus. Because it won't require anything of us except to kind of swim along in the stream and go, ooh, me too. That's really not what the Bible shows us. Even when Jesus was here, very polarizing. People happy, people being blessed, people experiencing God, people are very angry, very condemning. On multiple occasions, it says they sent people to try to entrap Jesus. Gee, that sounds contemporary. Can you find something about him we can accuse him for? Go search through his background. Do a deep dive into his background. What can we accuse him of? Very much like what we're watching. I would submit to you that there are miraculous signs happening all around us of biblical proportion. But it doesn't remove us from the struggle, and it doesn't mean we always get easy solutions. And the fact that one person experienced a miracle doesn't mean we all get one. The man who was born blind and was healed in Jerusalem, I promise you there were other blind people in Jerusalem. When Jesus walked up to the pools of Bethesda and he healed the man that had been 38 years sick, he didn't heal everybody at the pool, he walked away. There's miracles happening around today. If we will believe it, if we'll open our hearts amongst us, our little congregation, our little community of believers. We showed you a clip from a podcast. We post one every Friday. I've come to really enjoy those conversations. We are interviewing people for whom God is doing remarkable things. I sat down a few weeks ago with two brothers. They're twins. One of them, he'd taken his brother to the doctor for a simple procedure. And before he got to the doctor's office, he collapsed. His heart quit. And it took way too long to get him resuscitated. Almost a half an hour. They said they managed to get his heart going again, but I was there by that time when the doctor came in and said he was gone too long. We're going to keep him sedated for a while. We don't know what the outcome will be, but I don't want to give you any reason for hope. When they woke him up 4 days later, this is in the words of his brother, well, he's as normal as he's ever been. He did. They woke him up. They asked him a question. He answered the question like a smart aleck, and his brother said, "He's fine. Let us go home." They hand out bulletins in the church. You walk by Lazarus every week. And people go, "Well, I don't believe in miracles." Well, I can introduce you to one. I can introduce you to several. We did a podcast a few weeks ago with Brad Arnold. He's the lead singer of Three Doors Down. Do you know them? Some of you do. You just don't want to admit it in church. It's a rock band. He was one of the founding members. He's been with them a long time. A lot of success. A lot of success. He said, we achieved everything I could imagine, really professionally. He said, but I was in a desperate place. He was on a tour. He tells it in the podcast. He said, we were on tour in Japan. And he said, I really came to the end of myself. He said, I wasn't sure there was a reason to go on anymore. And he said, I tried to find somebody back in the States that would talk to me. And he said, nobody was answering my call. But he said, Charlie Daniels answered. Now, this is what he said. He said, Brad, do you love your wife? And he said, I do. And he said, then why are you killing your husband? He was an addict with all sorts of problems. He said, you need to get home, get your life straight, get your faith in its place. And he did. He's had a remarkable transformation in his life. You know what he's doing now? In his concerts, I watched a clip, Madison Square Garden, filled with people to hear Three Doors Down. I mean, that's not usually like the audience that wants to hear from the gospel. And he stopped and in the most humble, gentle way, told them about his faith. We say we can't take Jesus to work with us, and he's taking him to concerts. I interviewed Granger Smith in one of those podcasts. Churched, country musician, platinum albums, a lot of success, and tragedy struck. Their young child drowned. And he said, my wife, we did everything we were supposed to do. He said, I read the books. I went to the seminars. We began to rebuild our lives. We had two other children. He said, it looked like we were churched. I went to church. He said, I would have told you I was a Christian. He said, I was back doing concerts. And I forget which state he was in. And he said, after the concert, something so dark, he struggled to find the words. He finally said, it was just something evil. He said, I was at the bottom of a black place. And he said, the only thing I could think of was I didn't need to live anymore. And I remembered my mom saying, Jesus helped me. He said, I was on my knees in the floor of the bus, and he said, Jesus helped me. And he said, my mind cleared. Miracles are happening all around us, folks, all the time. I sat with Dr. Carol Swain just a few days ago. She was born into horrible poverty. I think it was one of 12 children, big family, lots of kids. She was married as a teenager, had lots of children very quickly, dropped out of school, no momentum in her life, no hope, no future, no chance. She's earned multiple graduate degrees. She was a tenured faculty member at Princeton and Vanderbilt. She's a leading voice in our nation for education from a godly worldview, a godly perspective. Only God can do that with the human life. Now, we've got a choice to make. Are we going to believe in angels and demons and that they affect us?
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4: Separated the Holy of Holies from the rest of the temple. And behind that curtain was the Ark of the Covenant. And that was a very holy place that only the high priest went into once a year. But when Christ died on the cross, the veil is ripped from top to bottom. God was saying, done with this. Old covenant completed. Now every man, every woman has open and free access to me 24/7. You don't need a priest. You don't need a person to mediate for you. Christ is that person. He will come and take residence in your heart and be your Savior and be your Lord and be your friend and much, much more. But he will not force his way into any life. He waits for our invitation. If you're not sure if Christ is living in you, if you've not asked him to forgive you of your sin, if you don't have the certainty that you'll go to heaven when you die, you can ask Christ to forgive you right now, because the same Jesus that died on that cross rose again 3 days later, and he is with us in this place right here, right now, ready to come into your life. He's just a prayer away.
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11: I love that Paul, who's an expert on the Old Testament scriptures, he's starting to quote the Old Testament scriptures fulfilled in Jesus Christ.
12: Pastor Brett Metter and the truth that transforms lives.
11: Paul's preaching the word, and they glorify the word. It's the word, it's the word, it's the word. There's no secret. I just think people are hungry for the word of God, and that's what these guys say. They don't glorify Paul here. They glorify the word of the Lord. And as many as were ordained to eternal life believe. Don't you love that?

0: We've learned that the Apostle Paul, traditionally credited with authoring 13 epistles of the Bible, embarked on his first missionary journey with Barnabas in Acts chapter 13. And coming up, Pastor Brett Metter reflects on the passage, acknowledging the preparation, dedication, and application of Paul's bold preaching that make up our verse-by-verse study of today's Word.
1: The book of Acts, chapter 13, we start in verse 14. It says, but when they departed from Perga, they came to Antioch in Pisidia and went to the synagogue on the Sabbath day and sat down. Okay, now don't confuse this. This is a different Antioch. This Antioch is in Pisidia, much smaller, nothing like the other Antioch, which was one of the top three cities of the Roman Empire. So a different Antioch. Verse 15. And after the reading of the law and the prophets,

0: The rulers of the synagogue sent unto them, saying, "You men and brethren, if you have any word of exhortation for the people, say on." Then Paul stood up and, beckoning with his hand, said, "Men of Israel, and ye that fear God, give audience." Now, this is the first time Paul is giving a sermon. They give him an opportunity to preach. One of the things you know about a church leader, if they're ready to preach or teach in season and out of season, Paul's just got an opportunity. The door is open. Does anybody have any word of exhortation for the people? Say it now. Or kind of like, say it now or forever hold your peace. And so guess what? Paul, he stands up and he's ready to roll. Why? Because he's truly that kind of a leader. Are you ready to give a word? Some of you are like, "Well, I'm not a leader in the church." Yeah, but you're a leader in your home. Mom and dad, to have a teaching ready to roll for your kids when you get that little downtime, that little moment where the kids are actually being still for 10 seconds, maybe that's the time to be ready to teach in season and out of season. So this is 14 years or so after Paul is saved and he's been studying and now he's ready to roll. And this is Paul's first sermon. So that's really the first section of his sermon. Let's take a look. The first section is preparation, verses 16 through 25. It says, "Then Paul stood up, beckoning with his hand, and said, 'Men of Israel, and ye that fear God, give audience. The God of this people of Israel chose our fathers and exalted the people when they dwelt as strangers in the land of Egypt, and with a high arm brought them out of it. And about the time of 40 years suffered he their manners in the wilderness. And when he had destroyed seven nations in the land of Canaan, he divided their land to them by lot. And after that, he gave unto them judges about the space of 450 years until Samuel the prophet. And afterward, they desired a king, and God gave unto them Saul, the son of Cis, the man of the tribe of Benjamin, by the space of 40 years. And when he had removed him, he raised up unto them David to be their king, whom also he gave testimony, and said, 'I have found David, the son of Jesse, a man after mine own heart, which shall fulfill all my will. Of this man's seed hath God, according to his purpose, raised unto Israel a Savior, Jesus.' When John had first preached before his coming the baptism of repentance to all the people of Israel, and as John fulfilled his course, he said, 'Whom think ye that I am? I am not he, not the Christ. But behold, there comes one after me whose shoes of his feet I am not worthy to loose.'" This first dissertation is history. Paul's going into sort of a preparation for his main point that he's going to try to hammer home with these guys. But he reminds them of Israel's history. By the way, does this remind you of someone else's sermon that we have? Stephen, yeah, in Acts chapter 7. Remember, he went through the whole history and even more exhaustive than Paul did here. But it's similar, and I've actually have a commentary in my library that said, one commentator says, Paul basically ripped off Stephen's rap, his sermon. Did he rip it off? Well, no, I don't think so. One of the things that I think is important to know, and some of you might say, well, I feel guilty if I'm sharing something that, you know, another pastor shared or Pastor Brett shared or something. There's a funny thing out there, and I think pastors, the bad side is there are pastors who plagiarize their sermons. They get them from sermoncentral.com or whatever and basically copy other guys' sermons, which is really not good. That's bad. So there's that side. But there is another side I want to remind you of, and that is, do you remember what Paul said in 2 Timothy chapter 2 when he was talking to Timothy about, here's how you minister, Timothy. 2 Timothy chapter 2, verse 2, he said, "And the things that you've heard me speak among many witnesses, the same commit thou to faithful men who shall be able to teach others also." In other words, Paul gave Timothy license to say, the stuff you've heard me say, that's what I want you to say. So, you know, if you ever use me or another pastor or similar things to preach to other people, I think we have certain license to do that. And by the way, one of the big pitfalls of this is young pastors who feel the need to come up with something new. You got to come up with something new, something fresh. And what happens when they do that? It moves into some real wacko teaching pretty quick. Like, if it's new, it's not true. And if it's true, it's not new. And these pastors, you know, there's ones that get up there and they say these really seemingly, you know, this amazing revelation that they've had about something or other. And all the congregation, oh, amazing, wow. And he even boasts about how, you know, I received this from the Lord, you know, and it's something new. Watch out for that. It's super dangerous. I kind of think just the good old fashioned teaching of the Bible, and you don't have to be quotable. There's, I think these pastors, young pastors, have a real desire to be quotable and come up with something really new. I think there's a lot of bad teaching because of that. Let's stick to, like what Paul said, the things that you've heard me speak, that's what I want you to speak, Timothy, and speak that and entrust that to faithful men. So if a young guy from our church goes to his high school and has a Bible study with some of his buddies from high school, and he uses some sermon that I've preached or outline or, you know, but makes it his own. I think the key is to be yourself, just be who God has called you to be. But guess what? Hopefully I'm not saying anything that's that proprietary. Do you understand what I'm saying? Hopefully what I'm saying is actually repeatable by y'all. So you can say, that's not Brett's, that's actually the Bible. Because if it's Brett's, then it's probably wacko and you don't want to hear it. Does that make sense? I think there's this pressure when these pastors want to come up with new sermons and new topics and really amazing quotes and stuff like that. It's a pressure to actually go off the rails, and it's something we should be really careful about. You know, remember, Saul was there when Stephen preached that sermon. He was there consenting, remember? He heard the sermon, and I love it that Paul's first sermon sort of sounds like Stephen's first sermon. I think that's actually healthy, and I think that's wonderful. So, Paul's sermon's heard before, and I love it, the word of God doesn't go out void. When he's just sharing what the Old Testament says about the history of Israel, it's not gonna fall on deaf ears. Paul can be assured that this is gonna be a good word. So all that to say, when you teach or preach, if you're in Sunday school or a Bible study, stand on the shoulders, not plagiarize, but stand on the shoulders of the ones who've gone before us. I've seen this in some of my favorite Bible teachers. Maybe you know Chuck Smith. I remember listening to Chuck Smith when I was younger, and I thought, wow, what a great Bible teacher. And he was. And I loved, it was like listening to your grandpa teach the Bible. It was awesome. But then I started reading J. Vernon McGee and Warren Wiersbe and G. Campbell Morgan, and I started realizing, oh, now I know where Chuck got a lot of his information. And really, there's nothing new under the sun. So the reason I say that is to take all the pressure off yourself. That's why I'm so thankful I grew up in a Bible teaching church where I took notes and listened, because those sermons resonate in my heart and mind. And fortunately, in those years, it was just Bible teaching. And I'm so thankful that I had shoulders to stand on in that way. Well, so number one, Paul's first section of a sermon, preparation. Second section is declaration in verse 26 through 37. It says, men and brethren, children of the stock of Abraham, and whosoever among you feareth God, to you is the word of this salvation sent. Remember, he's talking about, he already said who the salvation is from in verse 25, talking about the one that came after John the Baptist, who John the Baptist wasn't even worthy to loose the shoes. So we know who we're talking about, Jesus. He said, I'm going to give you this salvation. Verse 27, for they that dwell in Jerusalem and their rulers, because they knew him not, nor yet the voices of the prophets, which are read every Sabbath day, they have fulfilled them in condemning him. He's saying they were fulfilled when they crucified Jesus. Little did they know they were fulfilling Old Testament Hebrew Bible prophecy. And verse 28, and though they found no cause of death in him, yet desired they Pilate that he should be slain. And when they had fulfilled all that was written in him, they took him down from the tree, the cross, and laid him in a sepulcher. But God raised him from the dead. And he was seen many days of them which came up with him from Galilee to Jerusalem, who are his witnesses unto the people. And we declare unto you glad tidings, how that the promise which was made unto the fathers. So this is Paul's declaration that Jesus is the Messiah, proven by his resurrection from the dead. Crucified, just like the Old Testament Hebrew Bible said, proof positive, because he mentions those people that saw him from Galilee. Do you remember, we're told, you know, in 1 Corinthians 15, verses 3 through 8, more than 500 people saw Jesus after he rose from the grave. So Paul's giving this argument that we all give. Hey, the reason you should believe in Jesus is he was proven to be the Messiah when they crucified him. But if that's not proof enough, he rose from the grave. That's proof. that he said he would raise up from the grave. And there were 500 eyewitnesses of that. That's what he's referring to here. Jesus had over 500. You know, I always marvel at that when people say, I don't think Jesus really rose from the grave, or, you know, he didn't really prove that. And how do you know? 500 eyewitnesses. If you were down at, you know, 7-Eleven, and you see a guy in a green little Toyota, zoom up, and he's got a tattoo on his forehead and a mustache and a green shirt. And he runs in and holds up the, and you and three other people are in the 7-Eleven, and you see him, and he robs it, and he runs out. Well, then later the police catch him, and then he's in a court of law, and they want you to be an eyewitness at the court of law. So you get up there and you say, hey, man, I saw him. He's the guy, this tattoo on his forehead. His Toyota was green shirt, had a mustache. Like, that's some pretty heavy evidence. You're like, okay, you're a good witness. But crazy, you got two more witnesses. What if you had another person? Well, he had a mustache and a tattoo on his head, and he had a green Toyota. Like, and that happened three times, that'd be a slam, open and shut case right there. That guy'd go to jail because of three witnesses. But Jesus had 500 witnesses. That's unheard of, and it's amazing that Jesus really did raise up from the dead. Christianity is not just a philosophy of ethics, though it involves these things. Essentially, Christianity is a proclamation, a declaration of the facts that concern what God has done through his son, Jesus. And Paul's approaching it from that angle. He's not philosophizing. We're going to see him do that later. You probably know where. He's going to be Mr. Philosophize. But that's not going to really do a lot of work. But here he's going to just say, man, here's the facts. And I love that here in Paul. So verse 33, God hath fulfilled the same unto us, their children, in that he hath raised up Jesus again, as it is also written in the second Psalm, thou art my son, this day have I begotten thee. And as concerning that he raised him up from the dead, now no more to return to corruption, to decay in the tomb, he said on this wise, I will give you the sure mercies of David. I love that Paul, who's an expert on the Old Testament scriptures, he's starting to quote the Old Testament scriptures fulfilled in Jesus Christ. By the way, I've heard Mormons misuse verse 33 here when it says that he hath raised up Jesus again. They try to use this because the Mormon faith believes that Jesus was a created being. They believe Jesus is not God, but he was created by God. Now, if you're a Mormon watching this and you say, I don't believe that, you need to do your own homework on Mormonism, because I'm amazed how many Mormons don't actually know some of their own doctrine, the doctrines and covenants and stuff like that. But this is Mormon doctrine. And they use this verse to kind of argue that Jesus was a created being. But you really can't take that from what Paul is saying here. Jesus is God. God became a man, lived among us, and died on the cross. God came. Emmanuel, God with us. So don't ever get duped by that. But Paul was saying, basically, he's not talking about being raised up in creation. That's what the Mormon faith says. He was raised up in creation. No. Paul's talking about raised up from the dead to resurrection. Paul's not talking about the womb. He's talking about the tomb. Okay, that's the difference. If you're coming out of the Mormon faith, or if you're wondering about that, because you will hear that from time to time. Verse 35, he goes on and he says, wherefore he saith also in another psalm, again quoting the Old Testament, you love this, thou shalt not suffer thine holy one to see corruption. That's the decay in the grave. That means of resurrection. So the resurrection is in the Old Testament, and he's pointing that out. For verse 36, for David, after he served his own generation by the will of God, fell on sleep and was laid to his fathers, he saw corruption. But he, Jesus, whom God raised again, saw no corruption. So be it known unto you, therefore, men and brethren, that through this man is preached unto you the forgiveness of sins, and by him all that believe are justified from all things from which ye could not be justified by the law of Moses. This is Paul's declaration. Jesus rose from the grave. You say, well, big deal. What does that have to do with me? Because of that, forgiveness. For how much? All things, you'll be justified. All the things you've done, you'll be justified just as if you'd never sinned. That's the gospel. That's what Paul's sharing here, and I just think it's so powerful. So that's Paul's first sermon, starts with, you know, preparation, telling the backstory, the Old Testament, then the declaration of who Jesus is and what he did. And then now the final part of this sermon to verse 41 is Paul's application. Application, verse 40. Beware therefore, lest that come upon you, which is spoken of in the prophets. Behold, you despisers, and wonder, and perish. For I work a work in your days, a work which ye shall in no wise believe, though a man declare it unto you. Again, he's quoting, by the way, from Habakkuk. Again, how many of you guys can quote from Habakkuk, you know, right now? Like, that's not Paul's an authority on the Old Testament. And he's saying, through this man has preached to you the forgiveness of sins, and, you know, we'll be justified, not like the law of Moses. And he's referring to the Old Testament for twice from the Psalms and now from Habakkuk, he quotes from to help apply this. And then verse 42. And when the Jews were gone out of the synagogue, the Gentiles, this is Paul's sermon's done now. When the Jews were gone out of the synagogue, the Gentiles besought that these words might be preached to them the next Sabbath. Now, when the congregation was broken up, many of the Jews and religious proselytes followed Paul and Barnabas, who, speaking to them, persuaded them to continue in the grace of God. Man, do you get a sense there was a hunger for the word? As Paul starts preaching it now, there's Gentiles saying, yeah, we want to hear more too. The Jews would not continue in the notion of grace. They would tend to fall back to the laws of the Old Testament and the rules. But these Gentiles, they're starving for truth like this. And so Paul, he's going to start applying that to the Gentile church in verse 44. And the next Sabbath day came also the whole city together to hear the word of God. But when the Jews saw the multitudes, they were filled with envy and spake against those things which were spoken by Paul, contradicting and blaspheming. Then Paul and Barnabas waxed bold and said, it was necessary that the word of God should first have been spoken to you, but seeing you put it from you and judge yourselves unworthy of everlasting life, lo, we turn to the Gentiles. For so hath the Lord commanded us, saying, I have set thee a light of the Gentiles, and thou shouldest be for salvation to the ends of the earth. If you recall, we quoted this from Isaiah chapter 49, verse 6, just a few weeks ago, that this is all fulfilling the Old Testament. The Jews would reject the gospel message largely, but the Gentiles would receive it with open arms, which is pretty cool. So Paul is a mighty weapon in the early church to bring the truth with a huge knowledge of the Old Testament. We're starting to see that applied kind of practically here. Well, verse 48, and when the Gentiles heard this, they were glad and glorified the word of the Lord, and as many as were ordained to eternal life believed. Paul's preaching the word, and they glorify the word. It's the word, it's the word, it's the word. There's no secret. There's no thing that we are doing that makes people love our church and all that stuff. I just think people are hungry for the word of God, and that's what these guys say. They don't glorify Paul here. They glorify the word of the Lord, and as many as were ordained to eternal life believed. Don't you love that? Pretty amazing. Notice the word ordained there, as many as were ordained. You might put in there those who believed. It does remind us of John 15, 16, where Jesus said, you have not chosen me, but I have chosen you and have ordained you. So, you know, these guys are going to go and continue to share the word. Verse 49, before I move on real quick, though, Paul showed wisdom, by the way, and not trying to spend all of his efforts to win over the Jews at this point. Did you see him sort of dismiss them? The Jews, it says they're blaspheming and contradicting Paul. And so Paul says, well, I guess you guys don't want to have everlasting life. And then he just kind of leaves them. And then he goes over to the Gentiles. I think there's wisdom in that. You know, some of you are trying to beat yourself to death to try to convince people that don't want to believe. I feel like social media is one of those places where the trolls are out there, the atheist trolls, and they just want to get Christians to start typing. If they can get you to start typing, it's a win. They don't care what you're saying on social media. And I'm just shocked how many Christians just, I know their hearts are good. They're just trying to love. But I'm just going to say, I don't know too many people that accepted Christ by a little chat chain on some social media entry. Not a lot of people come to Christ that way, especially if you're a hardcore atheist coming from that. There's other ways I see atheists come to the Lord, but that's not really one of them. So I would say, be like Paul, use his wisdom to not spend all of his time trying to persuade hardened hearers. He goes to the people that are actually listening and want to hear. Well, finishing up, verse 49, and the word of the Lord was published throughout all the region. Man, I love that. But the Jews stirred up the devout and honorable women and the chief men of the city and raised persecution against Paul and Barnabas and expelled them out of their coasts. Interesting, you know, that just because you're devout and honorable doesn't mean you're right. Did you see that? The devout and honorable women and men kicked Paul and Barnabas out. Just because you're honorable and devout doesn't mean you're right. Verse 51, but they shook off the dust of their feet against them and came to Iconium, sort of starting to make their way back toward, where they started in Antioch. So I wanted you to kind of get the sense this is in the northeastern Mediterranean Sea. Did you notice it says in verse 51, they shook off the dust of their feet? The idea, though, is not as much literal as much as saying, man, if you get rejected, shake it off, man. Go and find a place that will hear the good news of the gospel. So they shook the dust of their feet, went to Iconium, and the disciples were filled with joy and with the Holy Ghost. Even though they were persecuted, even though they were kicked out, there was still joy. And that's the result of the word of God. Amen? Amen.
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0: Lord, as we close up, I pray that you would help us to have boldness to preach the good news. Lord, would you put in all of us a fire to really be open to sharing the gospel wherever we can, or the word of God. Be a church that really focuses on your word and not on a personality or not on a movement or anything like that, a ministry. We just want to focus on your word and glorify your word like they did here, Lord. And I pray for other churches to really get into your word and go verse by verse through the scripture and really glean much from your word. So we pray your blessing upon that. We commit our lives to you and pray that this would bring forth good fruit in our lives. This we pray in Jesus' name. Amen.
1: Amen. Pastor Brett Metter here on Today's Word. And that's all the time we have. Next time, Pastor Brett will share how the healing of the crippled beggar led Paul and Barnabas to be mistaken for gods, leading Paul to address the crowd of this misplaced worship.
0: You know, I love it if you realize what Paul's doing here. He's saying, you guys, the evidence is right there, the creation of the world. In fact, this is something the Bible speaks of over and over again. The psalmist, Psalm 19, the heavens declare the glory of God.
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17: And any of you ever go to new churches that you've never been to, you're a little nervous, you know. Are they going to put you on some kind of eternal mailing list? What are they going to do to you when they get you in there? And people are afraid. It's true. People are afraid. Can we come to your church? What do I have to wear? We suggest, a bag over your head and whatever. But people are afraid. They're scared. That ought to tell all Christians everywhere something about church.

0: Welcome to Apply Within, a verse-by-verse study of the Word of God with Pastor Bob Davis of North Country Chapel. We invite you to join with us as we, by the power of God's Holy Spirit, apply His Word within our own hearts as we study line upon line, precept upon precept, verse-by-verse, through the Bible. Our study continues in 1 Timothy chapter 2, verse 9, as Paul instructs women to reflect godly character through modesty and a teachable spirit. Here's Pastor Bob.
1: We're in chapter 2. I believe that we got all the way through verse 8, and some people believe we got all the way through to the end. So I'm going to back up to verse 7 and get a running start at it again. If we read this, Paul says, I am ordained a preacher and an apostle, he says. Now, he's writing to Timothy, but remember, this is not just Timothy because he's a pastor. This is Timothy because he's Paul's spiritual son. Timothy is a pastor, but this is not for pastors only. This is for every one of us, and Timothy too, and all Christians everywhere. He says, he reminds them, I'm ordained a preacher and an apostle. I speak the truth in Christ. I'm not lying. A teacher of the Gentiles in faith and truth, verity. I will therefore that men and women, pray everywhere, lifting up holy hands without wrath and without doubting. We've got to come along and realize that even though sometimes I may not grasp this, it's the truth. It is the truth. And we want to learn the truth. Paul writes, I'm an appointed preacher. Yeah, the kerux is the Greek word. It's a herald, a messenger, one who gives out the gospel. That's not just Paul. That's not just Timothy. That's you. That's me. That's what we are. And that's what he says. He's a herald. We're preachers. You preach the gospel every day, and sometimes you get to use words. Many times you're showing them Jesus Christ by holding a door for them or by giving a hand somehow, some way, or a smile even. You're representing Jesus Christ, and that's what Paul's doing. He says, I'm an ambassador. We're all ambassadors for Jesus, representatives for Jesus Christ everywhere we go. And he says, and a teacher. What is a teacher? Basically, one who explains or illustrates the Word of God. You do it to your friends. If people ask you questions about the Bible, I know you do. You say, well, I'm not the expert, but here's what it's saying. And you kind of break it down for them so they can go, oh, wow, that makes sense. And it's fun when somebody goes, oh, I get it. You can see it in their eyes. Sometimes they'll say it, but you can see it in their faces sometimes. And you go, thank you, God, because you know it's God and it's not you. And Paul knows it's God, it's not him. We're representing him. We're teachers, one who explains or illustrates the Word of God in a way that people can understand it. Notice Paul adds, I'm speaking the truth in Jesus Christ. I'm not lying to you. I love when he says that. This is the truth. The truth in Jesus Christ. And I'm not lying. Paul says, I teach the Gentiles in matters pertaining to faith and truth. We do too. Most of the people we get to talk to are Gentiles. If there's some Jews around, God bless them. Yay, we can tell them too. And Paul gives us some information. I will therefore, verse 8, that people pray everywhere, lifting up holy hands without wrath, without doubting. Three conditions for public prayer. We looked at them before. We should be without wrath. The idea is loving and caring to one another. Now, you can be kind to someone that's a stranger when they come in. You can be kind. And so don't forget that you can. But there are other Christians sitting right here could also talk to people and say hello to them. Just, are you new here? No. Well, sit by me anyway, because nobody else will. You know, you invite them to sit with me. Some people are new. You new? I'll show you around. I'll help you. Everybody can do that. And that's what he's saying. The conditions when they come to the public prayer and when we pray, when we get together. Without wrath, the idea is loving and caring one another, lifting up holy hands, meaning clean, obedient lives. We're just trusting in God, and we confess and we do all those things, and praying in simple, honest faith. I really want to encourage you. You don't understand. You can study it through. We may never exactly understand until we get there, but prayer is powerful. And you pray, and you go, you know, and thank you for the lunch, thank you for my mother, thank you for my feet. You're not even sure what you're saying, but you know what? Praying in simple, honest faith. And so we'll go on to verses 9 through 15. I covered a bit of 15 that I know about a long time ago, last time we got together with me here. But let me read to you now. Verse 9, in like manner also, verse 9, that women adorn themselves in modest apparel, clothing, with shamefacedness and sobriety, not with braided hair or gold or pearls or costly clothing, but with which becomes women professing godliness, good works. What ought to show about all of us is good works. Kindness, encouraging someone else, showing somebody that's brand new how you get around. Where is the coffee shop? Where do we take our children? Right? Somebody, a Christian, is going to step up and say, let me show you. I'll help you, right? That's what he's talking about there. But Paul has taught how men are to pray in church, as you remember the beginning of the chapter. He talks about how men are to pray in church. Now Paul gives advice for the ladies in the church service. Notice the ladies also pray in church. And a lot of churches won't let women pray, but clearly, he's going to show the girls, this is how you do it when you pray at church. It's advice, not just for the men now. And you know what he's teaching it to Timothy? While he's teaching it to Timothy, he's teaching it to you and me. So we should know how it works. So when we were over there and we're in a service, we're saying, okay, good, this is good. This is kind of like being at home. But they're running it the right way. Even if it's different than you're used to, they're doing it the right way. And any of you ever go to new churches that you've never been to, you're a little nervous, you know. Are they going to put you on some kind of eternal mailing list? What are they going to do to you when they get you in there? And people are afraid. It's true. People are afraid. Can we come to your church? What do I have to wear? We suggest, a bag over your head and whatever. But people are afraid. They're scared. That ought to tell all Christians everywhere something about church. If people are afraid and you know they're new, they may be a little nervous, you step up. We say, here's, I'll help you. I'll show you. We'll get this for you. We'll grab it for you, right? That's what we do, and that's what he's talking about. So now he's going to give advice for the ladies in the church. So he says, in like manner, just like the men, or other words, instead of in like manner, say, likewise, notice this first of all, the women can pray in church also. And he's telling you how to do that. In like manner, or likewise, the women can pray in the church also, just like the men. And remember, when we're working with all this, it's all about the inner woman, the inner man. It's all about our hearts. It's not about how pretty I can be or what we're wearing. It's really more about our hearts, and that's the key. Just like the men, it's all in the inner man, the inner woman. It's about your heart. How's your heart? You get your heart, you show up to church a little bit early, and maybe you get a little time to pray and get yourself ready. Or get a donut, whatever. But you're preparing to be a part. You're preparing to be a part. For the ladies, the external is important as well as the internal. Your heart's prepared. But he's talking about the ladies. because he doesn't like women. Now, I'm sorry, you know better than that, right? Of course not. But you remember their culture. Some of the girls would go to the temples, and that's where the prostitutes and everything are. And they were coming to church dressed the same way, and they were displaying themselves in a way they didn't mean to. That's all they knew. But they're dressing like the prostitutes in the temples themselves. And Ephesus has huge false idol temples all over through there. So he says he's going to give a little bit of advice. The external is just as important as the internal. The ladies should dress modestly. I don't understand why that's a problem for anybody, but it shouldn't be. Just modestly. The language is with decency and respectability. So you're not dressing like the temple prostitutes. Remember, there were male temple prostitutes at those same temples. So you want to be paying attention. Because things change over the years, we're basically, with this language, being told, dress with propriety and moderation. Those are big words. That's not just for the ladies. That's for the ladies, but it's also for the guys too. This country has gotten a little strange. It's about respect and responsibility. And I don't understand why it bothers the men or the women when you have to tell them these things. He had to tell me that when I was 12 years old, you know. And brand new Christians, I love the ones that'll come up and say, what do I wear? I say, well, the people in front wear a bag over their head, so here's a bag. You know, I like it when they say, it's wise, it's a good thing. People have called the church, and one of your services, what should we wear? And I like that because at least they're thinking a little bit. Here you don't really have to worry about it. But don't dress like some of the people do in Seattle, because it gets a little messy. Things change over the years. What was all right 20 years ago probably might not work today. So it changes with the situation, with the tide. So I would say what he's saying here with propriety and moderation. How many of you talk about that a lot? Propriety and moderation. You don't. So let me say it in American. We would say with self-respect and self-control. Does that make sense? I'm just saying propriety and moderation. In American, we speak American, with self-respect and self-control. If you just think about it, God's word teaches, I think, a sensible guideline for both men and women. Nothing rash or weird or bizarre. I think it's you guys are doing fine, and nobody had to dress you. You didn't have to. But he's telling Timothy, you're in Ephesus, okay? If this were Las Vegas, I was there. I was going to the Calvary Chapel there. I wasn't on staff because I was a police officer, but I was a pastor, so I was praying with the people and doing all those kinds of things. Some of those people come from the casinos, and they've been working all night, and they come in, and they weren't dressed. They were in their show gear. But it's kind of interesting to watch how when they get saved, there's a little change, and nobody has to really tell them. Although some people come up and give them a little encouragement. So think about it, with respect and self-control, if you just think about it, all he's saying to men and women, this offends women. When I read these things in church, a lot of churches, it bothers the women because they want to, I don't know what they want. they want to be in. I don't know. I'm not sure. I've never been a girl. I haven't got time. But you think about it. God's word teaches a sensible guideline for men and women. Doesn't hurt any men, doesn't hurt any women, but God does that. Peter wrote nearly the same thing. If you recall, 1 Peter chapter 3, I'll just read verses 1 and 2. Now hear it in the heart of what it says. Wives, now everybody's not a wife, so you just... Women, but wives, likewise, be submissive to your own husbands, that even if some do not obey the word, they without a word may be won by the conduct of their wives, when they observe your chaste conduct accompanied by reverence. That's what Peter's saying to the ladies. Some of you have wives, the husbands that write, and he's just saying, think about it. So again, I want to say that nobody's going to tell you and shouldn't have to tell you as a man or a woman how to dress. But if you be honest with yourself, God's word does teach a sensible guideline for men and women. At the church I grew up in, you had to wear a tie. You had to wear a jacket. You had to wear hard shoes and dress pants. And the women had to wear the weirdest dresses I've ever seen, but who cares? And now you're learning. Come on, we can respect and self-control. We can be sensible. This is what year this is. You really, except in rare cases, don't hardly ever have to talk to people about their attire. You notice that? Except some of them that are brand new, and a lot of those will ask. So I like that. But Peter talks about those things as well. Wasn't just Paul. But do you notice they have that shamefacedness? Shamefacedness. Verse 9. I read that. We were 9 and 10. Shamefacedness. That carries the idea of blushing. You know, get a little red in the face, a little blushing. You look around in our day, and there's not really a large amount of blushing going on anymore, is there? You just don't see it much. But that's what he's saying, the shamefacedness. You're paying attention. We're considering others. We're thinking about others. Shamefacedness. And we don't see a lot of blushing in America anymore. Commercials. You're watching news, and you even have to turn off the commercials if the grandkids come in the room, because you're thinking, wait a minute, this is... Yeah, I didn't know that was coming. Whoopsie! So the truth is, let's be honest, not a lot of blushing going around much anymore. But in Jesus Christ, the man of God and the woman of God, do think about those things. They're not worried about it. They're not afraid. They're not embarrassed. They're not this. But they're thinking about it. You're giving it some thought. And that's wisdom for all of us. No one's going to tell you how to do it. You learn and you grow and you see it. And many ask, what's wrong with braided hair? Doesn't he talk about that? He says, in like manner also, the women adorn themselves in modest apparel, with shamefacedness and sobriety, not with braided hair or gold or pearls or costly array. Is there something wrong with braided hair? The answer is no. The answer is no. Is it wrong wearing gold? No. Help me with this. No. How about pearls? Oh, you're going to hell for sure. No. Is there something wrong with pearls? No. You don't miss what his point is. Don't miss what he's talking about. How about costly clothing? I mean, I'm certainly a slave to fashion here, but, you know, look, is there something wrong with costly clothing? No. And I hope you understand this Bible is so simple to see. Is there anything wrong with braided hair, gold, pearls, costly clothing? Is there anything wrong with it? No, nothing at all. But in church and in praying, if the jewelry or the expensive clothing are designed to draw attention to you, there's where the problem comes. There it is. There's where the problem comes. Guys all look the same to me, but girls all look different. And so that's what Paul is saying. In church and in praying, don't let the jewelry or the expensive clothing be designed to draw attention to yourself. That's when it becomes inappropriate. That's when it becomes an issue. And certainly at the time of prayer. So you think Paul, people, I read this and people say, Paul hates women. Where do you see that? He loves them. God loves them. Women were God's idea. And God loves them. And men were God's idea. He made them too. And he's now teaching us how to work this together so the world sees something different than what they're seeing all over the newspapers and all over the, everywhere you go, you can't look. So Paul writes, it's good for the women when nothing is distracting others from drawing near to God. I don't know a girl. I've never met a girl that belongs to the Lord who her goal was to keep to everybody to stare at her at church instead of bow down and worship Jesus. I've never met one. They're out there. I've heard about them. That's what Paul's talking about. It's good for the women when nothing is distracting others from drawing near to God. That produces true fellowship for everyone. Now, I have been to churches, and I will tell you, I was a judge. Because when I walk in and I saw some things I saw, I thought, Lord, I better get out of here, because I'm thinking they're doing this to outdress the other girls. And I think that's what Paul's talking about. You know, the rich people and, you know, and the poor. A lot of times people look at each other's clothes and this and that. We're not here to look at everybody's clothes. We're not here to show off a thing. We're here to worship together and praise and study the Word of God and love one another and encourage one another. And that's what he's trying to say. In the service, that's what he's talking about, in the service. But what he wants is, which becomes a woman professing godliness and good works. He wants the same thing for the man. I think it's not as ugly as people want to make it. I think those things are logical.
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0: welcome to Life from the Word with Pastor Chris Swanson of Calvary Chapel, Chester Springs. 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
1: John, 1 John, written by... Well, that was tough, wasn't it? In fact, almost unanimously agree, John wrote this, the brother of James, the son of Zebedee, written, we believe, about 90 or so, just late 80s, early 90 AD. To give you a perspective, the temple has been destroyed. Many Jews slaughtered through crucifixion by the Romans, sold into slavery, dispersed around the world, church also being scattered during this time. All the other apostles are dead. John is the only one who remains. All 11 of them were tortured. John, the only one who survives that torture, being boiled in oil according to tradition and history, surviving it, will eventually, about mid-90, be exiled to the Isle of Patmos by Domitian, the emperor. He will be eventually released, but while there in exile in Patmos, he will receive from the Lord the book of Revelation. John, of course, also the author of the Gospel of John. So one who is an eyewitness to Jesus, who has seen his miracles, heard his teachings, and now is trying to convey to us that God has come, he has lived among us, he has paid for our sins and risen again. So John has his own unique style of relating those things to us. But if we could, let's look at John, 1 John 1, verse 1. That, what does he mean by that? The word of life, the end of the verse. The word of life, which was from the beginning, which we have heard, which we have seen with our eyes, which we have looked upon and our hands have handled, of the word of life. Where did he meet Jesus? Well, I'm glad you asked. Let's turn to Luke 5. Luke chapter 5. We're going to do a couple things here. Let's get some history. Luke chapter 5. Well, it came to pass, chapter 5, verse 1, as the people pressed upon Jesus to hear the word of God, that Jesus stood by the lake of Gennesaret, or Sea of Galilee, and saw two ships standing by the lake, but the fishermen were gone out of them, and were washing their nets. And he entered into one of the ships, which was Simon's, and he prayed that he would thrust out a little from the land, and he sat down and he taught the people out of the ship. Now when he had left speaking, he said unto Simon, launch out into the

0: deep and let down your nets for a draught. And Simon answering, Pastor, yes, this is Peter. Yes, we're finished that book. Yes. Keep reading. Simon answering said to him, Master, we have toiled all the night and we've taken nothing. Nevertheless, at thy word, I will let down the net. And when they had thus done, they enclosed a great multitude of fishes, and their net brake, verse 7, and they, note this carefully, beckoned unto their partners, which were in the other ship, that they should come and help them. And they came, and they filled both the ships. So they began to sink. When Simon Peter saw it, he fell down at Jesus' knees, saying, Depart, go away from me, Lord, for I am a sinful man. And he was astonished, and all that were with him, at the draught of the fishes which they had taken. And so was also James and John, our author, the sons of Zebedee, which were partners with Simon. That would mean Simon and Andrew, James and John, had worked many years together. By the way, the Lord is really good. I know, we should have an amen on that one. But he nailed four fishermen in one event. Am I the only one seeing this? Like, he just bagged four guys to follow one event. That's, talk about efficient. Well, Jesus said to Simon, Fear not, from henceforth you shall catch men. Verse 11, and when they had brought their ships to land, they forsook all. That's James and John also. And they followed him. Now, Peter, James, and John, if you remember, were often pulled aside by Jesus for unique instruction. When they come back from curing Legion, back to the other side of the Sea of Galilee, Jairus comes to them. He says, my daughter's at the point of death. They're on the way to Jairus' house. The woman has the hemorrhage. She slows them down. As she gets healed, then the servants come from Jairus' house saying, your daughter's dead. Don't trouble the master any further. And Jesus says, don't be afraid, only believe. And he says, okay, you guys wait here. Peter, James, John, come on, let's go. And they move more quickly. They get to the house, they go in, and Peter, James, and John watched him raise that little girl from the dead. When Jesus would be transfigured, that means when he pulled back the veil of his humanity to reveal his deity there on that high mountain, only three went with him, Peter, James, and John again. So a unique three that gets this instruction. You know, we learned some things about John. Look at Luke chapter 9, if you're still there. Luke chapter 9, Jesus is traveling toward Jerusalem. He's going to go through the area of Samaria. But when the Samaritans realized he wouldn't be sticking around, they wouldn't receive him, verse 53, because his face was set as though he'd go to Jerusalem. And when his disciples, James and John, saw this, that the Samaritans basically wouldn't receive him, they said, Lord, would you that we command fire to come down from heaven and consume them, even as Elijah did? Can we smoke them, Lord? That was John. And Jesus turned and rebuked him, and he said, you know not what manner of spirit you are of. Note this, for the Son of Man has not come to destroy men's lives, but to save them. Hey, which author gave us, God so loved the world that he gave his only begotten Son, that whomsoever believes upon him would not perish, but receive everlasting life? Which one was that? John. And so they went to another village. Interesting. Also, look at John's Gospel, chapter 13. Just pointing out some unique experiences that he has. John's Gospel, chapter 13. Here is the Last Supper, verse 21. When Jesus had said thus, he was troubled in his spirit, and he testified and said, Verily, verily, I say unto you that one of you shall betray me. That would be an outrage in that room. And the disciples looked on one another. That had to be uncomfortable. Doubting of whom he spake. Now, there was leaning on Jesus' bosom or his chest one of his disciples whom Jesus loved. Who's that? That's John. So John is on the right hand, and they're all reclining on their left side, so John can lean back and go, who is it? So John was there. Verse 24, Simon Peter, therefore, what? Beckoned unto him. What did we learn when they had the whole thing on the boats with the fishing? He beckoned unto him. These guys know how to communicate from ship to ship with no cell phones, no Morse code, so they can go, right? They've got the whole thing down. So Peter's sitting there, which means John is on his right hand. Peter's across on the far end of the table. And he looks at John and he goes, right? John looks over, okay. So he leans back and he said, Lord, who is it? And Jesus answered, "It is he to whom I give the sop," verse 26, "when I've dipped it." When he dipped the sop, he gave it to Judas, which normally would be put in the mouth of that guest by the host, which means Judas most likely is on his left hand. John was there for this. Unique experience. John was one of the few that was there at the cross as Jesus is being crucified, so much so that Jesus would look down and say, "Woman, behold your son," to Mary. "Son, behold your mother," to John. In other words, "John, please take care of her," and John would do that. Interesting, too, look at John chapter 20. First day of the week, Mary Magdalene shows up and says, "Hey, we got a problem. The tomb's empty. We don't know where they've taken the Lord." Verse 2, "And Simon Peter heard this, and the other disciple whom Jesus loved," who's that?
1: John.
0: "When they heard that they'd taken the Lord out of the sepulchre," taken him away, "and she said, 'We know not where they laid him.' Peter therefore went forth and the other disciple and came to the sepulchre. So they ran both together, and the other disciple did outrun Peter." You're learning about John. "Came to the sepulchre first. And stooping down, he looking in," verse 5, chapter 20, "saw the linen clothes lying, yet he went not in. And then cometh Simon Peter, like a freight train following him, went into the sepulchre and seeth the linen clothes lie, and the napkin that was about his head, not lying with the linen clothes, but wrapped together in a place by itself. Then went in also the other disciple, which came first to the sepulchre, and he saw and he believed," by the way, first. Just setting the record straight. So that's John. Last thing, John's Gospel, chapter 21. You remember when Peter was restored by the Lord? Well, after that, he said to Peter, "Follow me." And then Peter, verse 20, chapter 21 of John's Gospel, turning around, saw the disciple whom Jesus loved following, which also leaned on his breast at supper. And Peter said, "Lord, what is he that," and said, "Lord, which is he that betrays thee?" Peter, seeing him, saith to Jesus, "Lord, what shall this man do?" Always competing. And Jesus said to Peter, "If I will that John should tarry till I come, what is that to you? Knock it off. You follow me." Well, then went this saying abroad among the disciples, or the brethren, that that disciple should not die. Yet Jesus did not say to him, "He shall not die," but, "If I will that he tarry till I come, what is that to you?" And he would see Jesus in Revelation 1 in his glory. So that's John. Great. Chapter 1, verse 1. Notice, please, it does not say John. Greetings to all the apostles, or to the, you know, to the elders and to the deacons and to the people of God. None of that. Just right to his subject. That's how he works. Chapter 1, verse 1. That is the word of life, which was from the beginning. Here we go. Can we all agree there was a beginning? How many are actually here? Okay. Which means if we're here, what? There had to be a beginning. And there are really two major schools of thought on what is that beginning. One school of thought is this, that everything came from nothing. Oh, that's, you're oversimplifying. Well, let's review here. Okay, so matter, which they don't talk about where it came from, but anyway, matter condensed down into a small ball, so small like a period on a page, and when it condensed down, there was a great big bang that then began to expand out. The numbers keep changing. It's about 20 billion years ago. There's some different numbers out there. We'll work as that one. I know there's some different theories, but about, give or take, 4.6 billion years ago, the Earth cools down. 3.2 billion years ago, life begins to think, begins to emerge, and it gets all the way up to you sitting here. Your complexity, your abilities, and all that, you have come from nothing. That's basically it in a nutshell. The competing theory is you have come from something, or better, you have come from someone. And the way you knew you've come from someone is because the very things that have been used to make you fearfully and wonderfully made. You can see throughout all the universe that he's created, his handiwork, his design, his systems, his skill, his understanding, the plan of God, the working of this whole mechanism, be it whether it's space and time and the celestial bodies, all the way down to your DNA and your genes folding to express, to bring out different things to fight bacteria and disease. It's astounding. So two major theories. One, you came from nothing. Two, you came from something. In fact, you came from someone. He created you because he loves you and he wants a relationship with you. Those are the two competing views. And yes, I've simplified both, but you got the idea. You can work on this at home. That which was from the beginning. What do you mean that? The word of life. He's always existed. How can he say that? Where does he get that from? Glad you asked. Turn to the Gospel of John, chapter 1. Gee, I think I like it better just Peter to the saints. That's just easier. My brain hurts already. I haven't even started the verse. It's going to be a long book. No, it's not. We'll be fine. John, writing in the Gospel of John, chapter 1, said, "In the beginning," here's that theme again, "was the Word." The word used here is logos. He's going to use it also in 1 John. Word, logos. Tenney has a very good definition. Logos is the term used in Greek philosophy in this period of time by the Stoics to denote the controlling reason of the universe, the all-pervasive mind which ruled and gave meaning to all things. Logos was one of the purest and most general concepts of that ultimate intelligence, reason, or will that is called God. So to the Greek mind, he is saying, in the beginning was the Logos, the ultimate God. And the Word was with God, and the Word was God. The same was in the beginning with God. All things were made by him. There's that one of two options again. All things were made by him, and without him was not anything made that was made. In him was life, and the life was the light of men. And the light shineth in the darkness, and the darkness comprehended it not. There was a man sent from God whose name was John, that is the Baptist. The same came for a witness to bear witness of the light, that all men through him might believe. John the Baptist was not that light, but was sent to bear witness of that light. That was the true light, which lighteth every man that cometh into the world. He, that is the Logos, was in the world, and the world was made by him, and the world knew him not. He came unto his own, and his own received him not. But as many as received him in your heart by faith, to them he gave the power to become the sons of God. How? Even to them that believe on his name, which were born not of blood, nor the will of the flesh, nor the will of man, but of God. And the Word was made flesh and dwelt among us, and we beheld his glory as the glory of the only begotten of Father, full of grace and truth. Okay, so how do you get this whole thing from the beginning? Glad you asked. Turn further in John to John 8. By the way, we're in 1 John. Everybody still with me? Fine. But now we're in the Gospel of John. Everybody still with me? Fine. The reason we're in the Gospel of John, so you can understand the things written to us in 1 John. Is everybody still with me?
1: Yes.
0: Good, because first service slept the entire service. It was painful, and I took it personally. And what are you going to do? But you'll know why. So enjoy the sleep. It's free. John chapter 8, Jesus is having a debate back and forth with the Jews on a number of issues, but he finally gets to this in verse 21. I'm going to read a little bit longer section, but hang into the dialogue, see if you can get what John is communicating. "So then said Jesus again to them, 'Listen, I go my way, and you shall seek me, and you shall die in your sins. Whither I go, you cannot come.'" Verse 22, "So then said the Jews, 'Well, will he kill himself? Because he saith, whither I go, you cannot come.' And he said unto them," see if this is clear, "'You are from beneath. I am from above.'" The Word became flesh. "'You are of this world. I am not of this world.'" How many was that clear? Three hands. Seriously, was that clear? Okay. Is that a major statement? Yeah. "You are from beneath. I am from above." He's not talking about penthouse versus basement. "I said therefore unto you that you shall die in your sins, for if you believe not that I am," that's how God refers to himself in the Greek and the Septuagint, "if you believe not that I am," that he is God himself, took on human flesh, "you shall die in your sins." So they said unto him, "Well, then who art thou?" What has he just been telling them? They said, "Well, who are you?" And Jesus saith, "Even the same that I said unto you from the beginning. I have many things to say and to judge of you, but he that sent me is true, and I speak to the world those things which I heard of him." Well, they understood not that he spake to them of the Father. Then said Jesus unto them, "When you have lifted up the Son of Man," on the cross, "then shall you know that I am, and that I do nothing of myself, but as my Father hath taught me, I speak these things. And he that sent me is with me. The Father hath not left me alone, for I do always those things that please him." That's why he can redeem us. And as he spake these words, many believed on him. And then said Jesus to those Jews which believed on him, if you continue in my word, then are you my disciples indeed. And you shall know the truth, and the truth shall make you free. They answered Jesus, wait a minute, we be Abraham's seed. We were never in bondage to any man. How sayest thou, hold on, let these Roman soldiers pass. How many get it? Hello? That's not quite factual. We be Abraham's seed. We are never in bondage to anybody. Does the name Egypt bring? How sayest thou, you shall be made free? Jesus answered them, verily, verily, I say unto you, whosoever committeth sin is the servant or the slave of sin. Remember those days? And the servant abideth not in the house forever, but the Son abideth forever. If the Son therefore shall make you free, you shall be free indeed. I know that you are Abraham's seed, but you seek to kill me because my word has no place in you. I speak that which I have seen with my Father. The word was with God. And you do that which you have seen with your father. And they answered and said unto him, Abraham is our father. And Jesus said unto them, if you were Abraham's children, you would do the works of Abraham. That would be to believe. But now you seek to kill me, a man that has told you the truth, which I have heard of God. This did not Abraham. You see, you do the deeds of your father. And they said unto him, oh, yeah, well, we be not born of fornication. We have one father, even God. And Jesus said unto them, if God were your father, you would love me. For I proceeded forth and came from God. Neither came I of myself, but he sent me. Very clear. Why do you not understand my speech? Even because you cannot hear my word. You are of your father, the devil, and the lust of your father you will do. For he was a murderer from the beginning and abode not in the truth, because there is no truth in him. When he speaketh a lie, he speaketh of his own, for he is a liar and the father of it. And because I tell you the truth, you believe me not. Which of you convinces me of sin? And if I say the truth, why do you not believe me? He that is of God heareth God's words. Ye therefore hear them not, because you are not of God. Then they answered the Jews and said to him, say we not, well, you are a Samaritan, that's half-breed, it's an insult, and that you have a devil? Jesus answered, I have not a devil, but I honor my Father, and you do dishonor me. And I seek not my own glory. There is one that seeketh and judgeth. And verily, verily, I say unto you, if a man keep my saying, he shall never see death. And then said the Jews unto him, well, now we know that you have a devil. Abraham is dead, and the prophets. And you say, if a man keeps my saying, he shall never taste of death. Art thou greater than our father Abraham, which is dead, and the prophets that are dead? Who do you make yourself out to be? Jesus answered, if I honor myself, my honor is nothing. It is my Father that honors me, of whom you say that he is your God. Who is his Father? Their God. The Word was made flesh. The Word was with God. The Word was God. The Word became flesh, John 1. Yet you have not known him, that is their God, but I know him. And if I should say I know him not, I should be a liar like unto you. But I know him, and I keep his saying. Your father Abraham rejoiced to see my day, and he saw it and was glad. And then said the Jews unto him, wait a minute, you're not even yet 50 years old, and have you seen Abraham? And Jesus said unto him, verily, verily, I say unto you, before Abraham was, I am. I've always existed. Well, they took up stones to stone him and cast at him, but Jesus hid himself, went into the temple, going through their midst. So passed by. Also interesting, in John 17, Jesus praying, said, Father, I will that they behold my glory, which I have had with you from the foundation of the world. He has always existed. So John, having heard these things himself personally, tries to convey them to us of who we are being introduced to in chapter 1, verse 1, 1 John. So let's go there. That is the word of life, the word that's logos again, that which was from the beginning, he has always existed. He added an attribute to himself called humanity. He took on human flesh so he could live a sinless life, die in our place, bear our sins, bear the wrath of God, rise again to prove it's accepted and extend to all who believe forgiveness. You're thinking, he's never going to finish this book. And now I know why first service was sleeping. That which was from the beginning. which we have heard, akouo, to hear with the ear, which we have seen, horeo, that is to perceive or to study carefully. We've heard him, we have seen him with our eyes, which we have looked upon, that's theomai, that is to be carefully deliberate and vision and looking, contemplating. We have studied him. Our hands have handled of the word of life. We have touched him. You remember when Jesus rose from the dead and he was there in the upper room and he said, hey, here's my hands, here's my side, touch them, don't, you know, don't be in unbelief. Could they touch him?
1: Yes.
0: I got one yes. Could they touch him?
1: Yes.
0: Yes. Why is that important? Well, we're going to get it in 1 John 3. Beloved, it does not yet appear what we shall be. But we know that when he appears, we are going to be like him. Let's review. When he rose bodily. He's now in a resurrected, glorified body, which we're also going to receive. How old was he when he started his ministry? About 30 years of age, had three and a half years of ministry. So does that mean perhaps we get to roll the clock? Well, some of us roll the clock back. I'm all for it. He can be touched, yet he can walk through doors and enter a room with the doors being locked. Boy, that's going to be handy. We have yet to even see what we are going to inherit. But we're going to be resurrected bodily, or the body that has a new nature, all because we were simply willing to believe in a God who created everything and has left evidence of his creation throughout it. So that which was from the beginning, which we've heard, which we've seen with our eyes, which we've looked upon, which our hands have handled. And there was a false teaching going around in his day that Jesus didn't actually take on flesh, but was some sort of phantom. John's just saying, let me tell you the real story. Let me give you the genuine, and you can spot the false counterfeit. We've touched him. We've seen him. We've heard him. We were with him. The word of life. Verse 2. For the life was manifested. The word became flesh.
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6: When Jesus died on the cross, the Bible tells us the veil in the temple was ripped. Now, in the temple, there was a veil, but really think of it as like a wall of material, a big massive curtain that separated the Holy of Holies from the rest of the temple. And behind that curtain was the Ark of the Covenant, and that was a very holy place that only the high priest went into once a year. But when Christ died on the cross, the veil is ripped from top to bottom. God was saying, done with this, old covenant completed. Now every man, every woman has open and free access to me 24/7. You don't need a priest. You don't need a person to mediate for you. Christ is that person. He will come and take residence in your heart, and be your Savior, and be your Lord, and be your friend, and much, much more. But he will not force his way into any life. He waits for our invitation. If you're not sure if Christ is living in you, if you've not asked him to forgive you of your sin, if you don't have the certainty that you'll go to heaven when you die, you can ask Christ to forgive you right now, because the same Jesus that died on that cross rose again 3 days later, and he is with us in this place right here, right now, ready to come into your life. He's just a prayer away.
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2: We need the power of the Holy Spirit in our lives to overcome and to have victory in our lives. 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The Comforter will come, and He'll be with you, and He'll be in you.

0: Welcome to Somebody Loves You Radio, the Bible teaching ministry of Raul Reese in Diamond Bar, California. Raul will begin a new series today exploring the identity and work of the Holy Spirit. We'll begin with a look at the key roles of this third member of the Trinity. You'll see that while he can feel mysterious, the Holy Spirit is present and very much at work in the lives of believers. Today's study is titled The Introduction to the Holy Spirit. Here's Raul Reese.
1: And so when Jesus was there in chapter 14 of the Gospel of John, he's on his way to Jerusalem, and all of a sudden he begins to talk to them about his departure. And they, of course, start becoming pretty worried about that, because they're thinking, okay, Lord, if you're going to leave, that means that we're going to be left alone. And then what are we going to do? We need a leader. And so Jesus, in John 14, beginning with verse 15, he says, "If you love me, keep my commandments, and I will pray to the Father, and he shall give you another comforter, that he may abide with you forever. Even the Spirit of truth, whom the world cannot receive, because it seeth him not, neither knows him, but you know him, for he dwelleth with you and shall be in you. I will not leave you comfortless. I will come to you." Now, one of the most beautiful things about Jesus is his bringing comfort and assurance to them. Look, you're not going to be alone. I'm going to leave. And the Lord, in chapters 13 through 17 of John's gospel, it's the last week of Jesus on the earth. And so in chapter 13, 14, 15, 16, and 17, in that week period, he gives them an intense seminary study about himself and the Holy Spirit. He sits down with them and begins to share with them the importance of the Holy Spirit. And then look again in verse 26 of chapter 14. "But the Comforter, which is the Holy Ghost, whom the Father will send in my name, he shall teach you all things and bring all things to your remembrance." Notice what he says, "to your remembrance, whatsoever I have said unto you." Did you know that the Holy Spirit is the teacher? Let's say you just got saved and you only read the Gospel of John and you never read the whole Bible. Well, then the Holy Spirit, the only thing that he can bring to your remembrance is what? The Gospel of John, chapter 14. That's why we encourage people to read the whole Bible. It is so neat, because as you read the Bible, not only do you encourage yourself from the Lord, but God will give you the wisdom and the knowledge that you need to have. And so whenever you get caught up witnessing to somebody, or you're studying for a lesson, all of a sudden, man, the scriptures begin to click in your mind. That is those books and scriptures that you have read line upon line and precept upon precept. You see, the Holy Spirit keeps that memory, which is so cool. Now, it's interesting that the Holy Spirit here is called, again, the Comforter. The word parakletos in the Greek. Parakletos. Why? It means one, they will come alongside to do what? To assist you. That's what it means. One, they will come alongside to assist you. So when Jesus was here and he's talking to them, he says, "Look, you guys, I'm going to leave. But when I leave, the Holy Spirit will come and he will become your assistant." That's why Paul the Apostle, in the book of 1 Corinthians, chapter 3, 16, 17, and in chapter 6, 18, and 19, he says, "Know you not that you are the temple of the living God? And if any man defile the temple of God, God himself shall destroy that person." And when he talks about the temple of God in the book of 1 Corinthians 3:16, he's talking about the holiest of holies, which is your body now. Your body now has become the place where the Holy Spirit hangs out permanently. He lives there. And that's why whenever you lie, or whenever you do something that is wrong, Or you watch something that is wrong and immediately the Holy Spirit convicts you, but you're convicted, but you go ahead and you continue to hear it or to watch it, what happens to the Holy Spirit? Because he is a person, he becomes grieved. Paul said, do not grieve the Holy Spirit of God. Sin grieves the Holy Spirit of God. Bitterness grieves the Holy Spirit of God. Lying grieves the Holy Spirit of God. And the word grieve in the Greek means to bring pain to the personality of the Holy Spirit because he's a person. He cannot do his effective work when he's grieved. Pretty interesting. That's the Holy Spirit's power. One of the things that I recognize is that when you look at the church today, and I can share this with full confidence, that when we read the book of Acts, I don't know if you read it yet, but you need to read it. When you read the book of Acts, right before Jesus Christ actually ascended to heaven, the church didn't have really any power. That's why when Jesus Christ died on the cross and resurrected, he said, look, you guys, I want you to wait, what? For 10 days. When he resurrected, he was here for 40 days. And after 40 days, he went to heaven. But before he ascended, he said, look, you guys wait 10 more days. Don't go anywhere. Wait 10 more days. And I will send the Holy Spirit. And when he comes, he will baptize you with power. So you can be my witnesses where? In Jerusalem, in Judea, in Samaria, and to the uttermost parts of the world. The Holy Spirit's power. Peter, James, and John were totally different disciples that we find them in the book of John into the book of Acts. They're totally different people. Full of the power of the Holy Spirit. We find Peter in the Gospel of John denying the Lord Jesus Christ. In the book of Acts, we find Peter standing up in a time of persecution and proclaiming the gospel of Jesus Christ with full power. That's the difference. Don't you remember in the book of Acts chapter 19, turn for a second there, Paul the apostle, he comes over to Ephesus. Look what he says. And it came to pass that while Apollos was at Corinth, Paul, having passed through the upper coast, came to Ephesus, and finding certain disciples there, he said unto them, have you received the Holy Ghost since you believed? Now, when Paul came to Ephesus, it's like we can walk around here tonight, and we can talk with a lot of you, and probably we could see a distinction in some of your lives, where we could actually say, hey, have you heard of the Holy Spirit? You say, well, why would you say that? Because what Paul did here is he saw these 12 men that had been born again of the Holy Spirit, but they had not heard anything about the power of the Holy Spirit. There was a lack of power in their lives. They were dull. No power in their lives. So he's asking the question, have you guys heard of the Holy Spirit? Look what he says. And he said unto him, we have not so much as heard whether there be any Holy Spirit. You see? They hadn't been taught the full gospel yet. They only had had the teachings of John the Baptist about Jesus. So they were pretty honest and said, you know what? No, we don't have any power. We don't even know who the Holy Spirit is. We've never been taught that. So what does Paul do? And Paul then said to them, John barely baptized you with the baptism of repentance, saying unto the people that they should believe on Jesus, which should come after him, and that is on Jesus Christ. And when they heard this, they were baptized in the name of the Lord Jesus Christ. And when Paul had laid hands on them, now notice that. Sometimes people receive the baptism of the Holy Spirit without laying of hands. And sometimes it's the point of contact, laying of hands. Where here we have the laying of hands on them, and what happened? Look what he says. And when Paul had laid hands upon them, the Holy Spirit came on them, and they spoke with tongues and prophesied. Notice that. Is that something weird? No, it's not anything weird. In this occasion here, because a lot of times people will say, well, you know, I have the Holy Spirit. And every believer has the Holy Spirit. He's with you before you're a child of God. He's in you when you become born again of the Holy Spirit. And then the appeal, the upon experience, is when the power of the Holy Spirit gives you the power and victory over sin daily in your lives. We need that. We need that every day of our lives.
0: 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Let's continue now with more of our introduction to the Holy Spirit.
1: And then at the same time, when the Holy Spirit comes upon you, there are certain times where people receive the baptism of the Holy Spirit and they will speak in tongues. But at the same time, many people don't speak in tongues. So you say, well, can you be baptized? Yes. Without speaking in tongues? Yes. Why? What's the evidence of a true baptism? Love. Without love, you can speak in tongues, you can prophesy, you can do anything, and you're what? It's empty words and empty songs. Love is the key to the Holy Spirit and to the baptism of the Holy Spirit. That's why Jesus was teaching them, look, you guys, I'm going to leave. But when I leave, I'm going to send the Paracletus, the one that will come alongside to assist you and to teach you, and to lead you, and to bring everything into your remembrance that I have told you. You see, that's the work of the Holy Spirit. Go back to John chapter 15. Look what else he says. John 15, beginning with verse 26. But when the Holy Spirit, when the Comforter is come, whom I, Jesus, will send unto you from the Father, even the Spirit of truth which proceeds from the Father, he shall testify of who? Of me, Jesus. Hey, you've heard Holy Spirit revival nights, and you've heard people give glory and honor to the Holy Spirit. We can't do that. The Holy Spirit glorifies who? Jesus Christ. Glorifies Jesus. We're not to glorify the Holy Spirit. We glorify Jesus. You see? He will glorify me, Jesus said. And yet there are so many times where people get emotional and they get into the Holy Spirit and it becomes something like a mystic thing. And yet it's really open. Where God wants to move among us and God wants to pour himself upon us. And God desires to do a tremendous work in each one of our lives. And many of you might be struggling with drugs or alcohol or sexual things, whatever it is, or even evil thoughts or anger, whatever it may be. We need the power of the Holy Spirit in our lives to overcome and to have victory in our lives. For we walk not in the flesh, but we walk by the Holy Spirit every day. We want to be Spirit-filled every day of our lives. That's what Jesus desires. The Comforter will come, and he'll be with you, and he'll be in you, and he'll teach you, and he'll guide you. He'll lead you. He'll bring things to your remembrance. But then there's something else about the Holy Spirit in chapter 16, verse 7. Nevertheless, I tell you the truth. It is expedient for you that I go away. For if I go not away, notice what he says, the Comforter, the Holy Spirit, will not come unto you. He couldn't come. But if I depart, I, Jesus, will send him unto you. So they were waiting for Jesus to die, so that the Holy Spirit could come. Yet here, look what he says, verse 8. And when he is come, He will reprove the world of sin and of righteousness and of judgment. Interesting. That when the Holy Spirit would come, He would be the reprover. You see, we're not the reprovers. We don't convict people. There's nobody that I can convert to the Lord Jesus Christ. I can share with them. I can talk to them about it. But there's no possible way that anybody can ever be saved unless it is the work of the Holy Spirit in the life of that person, as the Holy Spirit reproves that person. And you notice what it said? He reproves what? Of sin. Why? Reproves the world of sin and of righteousness and of judgment. Here it is why. Number 9. Of sin, because they believe not on who? Jesus. Of sin, because they don't believe in Jesus. Of righteousness, because I go to my Father and you see me no more. Why? Because we believe by faith. And through faith, what do we have? Through faith, we become righteous through Jesus Christ. It's not my own righteousness. It's His righteousness that I have received. How? By believing by faith in Jesus Christ. And then check this out. Verse 11. And of judgment, because the prince of this world already is judged. Who's the prince of the world? Satan. Satan already has been judged. He already knows that he's going to the lake of fire. He already knows. He's lost the battle. That's why in the last days, Satan is going to become a great warrior against the world. Why? Because he knows that Jesus is coming again. And he wants to get as many people as he can, young and old, to go with him to hell. That's why we have so much evil today. So much evil, man. It's incredible. And look what else he says. Of judgment, because the prince of the world is a judge. I have yet many things to say unto you, but you cannot bear them now. However, when he, the Holy Spirit, the Spirit of truth is come, notice here it is, he will guide you into all truth, for he shall not speak of himself, but whatever he shall hear, that shall he speak, and he will show you even things to come. And what will he do? He will glorify Jesus Christ, and he shall receive of mine and shall show it unto you. Notice how great the work of the Holy Spirit before us. So what we need to do is we need to make a commitment to God. And how do we do that? Well, Jesus said it real simple in the Sermon on the Mount. He says, if you want to be a child of the kingdom, okay? If you want to be a child of the kingdom, what's the first thing you have to do? Turn to Matthew chapter 5, beginning with verse 1. This is a Sermon on the Mount. This is a sermon not to the multitudes, but to his disciples. And he's going to speak about kingdom things. Verse 1. And seeing the multitude, he went up into a mountain, and when he had sat down with the disciples, he came unto him. He opened his mouth, and he taught them, saying, oh, how happy are the poor in spirit, for theirs is the kingdom of heaven. The first beatitude is negative. Why? The first three are negative. Why? Because what he's talking about, he says, if you want to be a happy person, then first of all, you have to do what? He says, oh, how happy are the poor in spirit. It doesn't mean that you don't have money. Poor in spirit, it speaks poverty of spirit, which means what? Is there a true repentance in your heart? Are you really sorry for what you've done? Poverty of spirit, emptying myself completely before the Lord. Because when you empty yourself before the Lord, what happens? He says this, when you empty yourself before him, then what will he do? Then he can fill you with himself. Secondly, look what he says in verse 4. Oh, how happy are they that mourn, for they shall be comforted. What is he talking about? Mourning. He's talking about mourning over your sin, that you're ashamed before God that you have sinned against him. It's not just, I repented and that's cool and there's no change of attitude. No, when there's truly a repentance, there's a mourning in my life. I feel bad. How could I ever done that before the Lord? Then you can receive the true comfort of God in your life. Thirdly, he says, oh, how happy are who? The meek, for they shall inherit the earth. It means to be humbled. Meekness. Are we meek? Are we truly humble before the Lord? And then, verse 6, blessed are they which do hunger and thirst after righteousness. Notice what he says. The child of God, the kingdom child, that's what? He hungers and thirsts after righteousness, how to do what's right. You see? And then what happens? And then you shall be filled. You'll be satisfied. You won't have to be seeking for alcohol and drugs and all these things because Jesus will bring true satisfaction to your life when you really pour yourself out to him. Hungering, thirsting. These are the attitudes that the Holy Spirit brings to the child of God as we are submissive to the Holy Spirit. Then we become salt of the earth. Then we become light, you know, in a dark world. And the progression goes on and on and on, all the way through the Sermon on the Mount. So when the Holy Spirit comes, what does he want to do? He wants to reign and rule over my life. See? He wants to rule and reign over my life.
0: 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Join us next time as we continue our study of the Holy Spirit with more insight into the many ways He can direct and enrich our lives. We'll find that the Lord's great love for us is poured out through His Holy Spirit as He convicts us of sin and points us in paths of righteousness. Now, with a closing comment, here's Raul once again.
1: And maybe there are some of you here tonight that you've been actually seeking for the Holy Spirit. Well, if you're born again, the Holy Spirit already is in you. But maybe you want to go a step further and maybe you desire to have the power of the Holy Spirit, where the Holy Spirit now is going to come to my life and He's going to take government over my life. But listen, before He can do that, you have to be willing to yield and to submit your whole life into His hands. That's why in Matthew chapter 6:33 in the Sermon on the Mount, what did He say? He said, seek ye first the kingdom of God and His righteousness, and then all these things will be added unto you. God cannot add anything to you unless God is first in your life.
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3: This is Carol Platt Liebau for townhall.com. A furor erupted in the WNBA recently after Indiana Fever player Sophie Cunningham called it common sense to ban transgender athletes from competing in women's sports. The league's collective bargaining agreement says that only women are eligible to play in the WNBA, but never defines what a woman is. The commissioner calls the issue nuanced, while the Players Association calls for diversity and inclusion. Now they're being taken at their word. Two former NBA players say they'll declare for the 2027 WNBA draft, exposing the absurdity of rules that refuse to acknowledge biological reality. The WNBA has brought all this on itself. It's time to define woman or risk sidelining female athletes in the league created specifically for them. There's nothing nuanced about protecting women's sports. It requires only courage, clarity, and plain common sense.
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10: Shalom. Holy Scriptures and Israel is a ministry designed to share with the Jewish people the good news of the Lord Jesus, Yeshua the Messiah, and to instruct Christians on the Jewish roots of their faith. And now, teaching God's Word from a Hebrew Messianic perspective, here is Gideon Levitam.
11: We continue with our study of the book of 1 Corinthians chapter 1. The Greek are the ones that thought that they have this human intelligence, that they wanted some sort of a human ability, human wisdom that come from man. What is it when a person will die, will be buried and rise again? The death of Christ for them became foolish. And that's why we read that they desire for wisdom. But we preach the Messiah crucified, unto the Jews a stumbling block, notice that, and unto the Greek it is foolishness. The Greek, the Gentile world, for them, the death and burial and resurrection of the Messiah was really foolishness. And therefore, many have rejected Christ, the Mashiach. But on the other hand, many have come to know him. And so, the Corinthians who came to know him and yet have been now divided among themselves, not enjoying their position in the Messiah, in Christ, Paul, in these last six verses, reminding them that the Corinthians, they came from a people that didn't have that amazing relationship which they have now. That's why in verse 26, the Apostle Paul is saying to them, "For you see your calling, brethren." Notice he calling them brethren. "How that not many wise men after the flesh, not many mighty, not many nobles are called." Notice Paul is saying to the brothers and sisters that they came from being pagans. They were from among the nation. They didn't have the true and living God. They were even themselves, not all of them were wise or mighty or noble. They have come perhaps from the ordinary society of the city of Corinth, and not many of them were people who were brilliant, wise, or people who were mighty, that is, powerful, or rulers, or people who were nobles, or people who were from a royal line or something like that, because they were simply a people that were initially idle.

0: worshippers heard the message of the gospel, the Spirit of God touched their heart, and they have accepted the Lord Jesus, the Messiah, as their Lord and Savior. So, beloved brothers and sisters, the apostle in verse 26, he is reminding them, God is not impressed with any outward position. God is not impressed with how we look. God is not impressed with our position. God is not impressed with our achievement. God is not impressed with our heritage. God is not impressed with our wealth or health. That is not what brings someone to the knowledge of the Lord Jesus. That does not bring someone to salvation because of his appearance or his position or his achievement or even his heritage or whether he is rich or poor. No. What brought one to God is simply acknowledging whoever the Corinthians were, what brought them into this amazing relationship with the living God is simply when they have come to acknowledge that they are sinners, whatever status they had in the world, whatever position they had, wherever they came from, they have to come to acknowledge, and that's what they did initially. That's how they became set apart. They became brethren. They became part of the local assembly at Corinth because they have, each one of them individually came to know the Lord Jesus as his or her Lord and Savior. But when they have come in and they became part of the local assembly, as we have already mentioned, that they had contention among them. Each one of them said, I am of Paul, I am of Apollos, I am of Cephas, I am of Christ. He asked him, is the Messiah, is Christ divided? Was Paul crucified for you? Were you baptized in the name of Paul? You see, beloved brothers and sisters, it is so interesting with us is that initially when we come to know the Lord, we acknowledge that we are sinners and we don't deserve anything. And yet, once we are saved and become a redeemed people, in a day-by-day living, it is not easy for us to put down the flesh and to humble ourselves before the Lord and to let him lead and deal with other believers in a way that is pleasing to him. And that's why there were all these problems at that city of Corinth, in that local assembly. This letter is filled with problems after problems after problems, and we have already listed them up, beloved brothers and sisters, in this whole book of Corinthians. They had divisions among themselves. They had immorality among themselves. They have problem with their marriage relationship. They had problem with liberties that one can have as part of the assembly. They had problem with the Lord's table, the remembrance of the Lord. They also misused, they had problem with their spiritual gifts, how they abused the spiritual gifts. They had problems regarding the resurrection of the Messiah and the truth of the resurrection. And they had a problem regarding support and giving for the Lord's work. In fact, this whole book is filled with correcting errors, correcting problems in the local assembly at Corinth. But Shaul Paul, first of all, is emphasizing the importance for them to bear in mind that they are called to be set apart for God. They are called into the fellowship of all believers with the Lord Jesus the Messiah, and they are called to give glory to God in their lives and not to have self-occupation and glory for themselves. And so you notice that Paul here in verse 26 of 1 Corinthians chapter 1, he's saying, and notice how beautiful, he says, not many wise, not many mighty, and not many nobles are called. In other words, he did not say not any wise, not any mighty, and not any noble. Why? Because there were those who were wise and mighty and noble who were called by God and who responded to the call of God and it turned to the Lord Jesus the Messiah to be their Lord and Savior. And therefore, beloved brothers and sisters, thank God that Shaul Paul did not say not any, but he said not many. That means that because the world is so occupied with power, with human wisdom, with nobility, human achievement, which does not impress God, that's why many reject the simplicity of the gospel. Because when someone come to know the Lord Yeshua the Messiah, he or she are placed upon the same ground. Because all of us have sinned and come short of the glory of God. And all of us come into this relationship on the basis of the death, burial, and resurrection of the Lord, and not on the basis of our looks, our position, our achievements, our heritage, or our wealth. That is usually not acceptable to this sinful human nature of us. But God worked it out in the life of many. And so once Paul said this to them, reminded them that they were chosen, they were called, simply because it is the grace of God. And it's not because of anything that they have done. He's continuing to belabor this in the next verses. But just to remind you, in relationship to the people of Israel, God also said to Israel that they too remember that they are to say, a Syrian ready to perish was my father. Abraham was an idol worshiper. They worship idols on the other side of Jordan, Abraham and his family. And God have chosen Abraham. And he brought him into himself. And he promised him to make a great nation out of him called the nation of Israel. And even after Israel came out of the Egyptian bondage, God reminded the people of Israel in Deuteronomy chapter 7 when he's saying to them, for thou art an holy people unto the Lord thy God. The Lord thy God has chosen thee to be a special people unto himself above all people that are upon the face of this earth. The Lord did not set his love upon you, nor choose you because ye were more in number. He says, for ye were the fewest of all people. You are not more in number than any people, but because the Lord loved you, and he would keep his oath, his promise, which he had sworn unto your fathers, and the Lord brought you out with a mighty hand, and redeem you out of the house of bondage and from the hand of Pharaoh, the king of Egypt. And so, beloved brothers and sisters, in Deuteronomy chapter 7, verses 6, 7, and 8, God reminded Israel that they were called not because they were better than other nations, not because of their looks or ability, but it was the grace of God. And the Corinthians as well, they were redeemed, they were called, not because of anything which they have done, but they were called because God is the one that called them. And therefore he's saying, for ye see your calling. In Hebrew the word is kri'ah, calling. Your calling, it is a kri'ah, is kletos. You were called, you were invited, you were divinely selected, you are called by God. And not many are wise, not many are mighty, not many are noble, which are called, but they were wise, mighty, and nobles who were called, but also from any group of people in the world, God called the people to himself, redeeming them, through faith in the person of the Lord Yeshua, Jesus, the Messiah. Now, in verses 27, 28, and verse 29, the Apostle Paul continued to remind the Corinthians why they were called. You see, beloved brothers and sisters, why did God call a people for himself? God called a people for himself that they will give him glory, that they will honor him, and that they will receive forgiveness of sins. And you see, God wanted to redeem people who become humbled, recognizing that they are hopeless and helpless, and that they needed a Savior. And so in these verses 27, 28, and 29, Paul is once again pointing to the fact that the Corinthians were those that have come to a point that they acknowledged that they needed God, and therefore God does not look for any human merit. He simply wants the simple individuals in the world to come to know him as their Lord and Savior. So notice verse 27 and verse 28a, God chosen, notice that, he chose the foolish, the weak, the base, and the despised of this world. Notice what we read in verse 27. But God has chosen, again, beloved brothers and sisters, I'm emphasizing the word called or chosen. That suggests that God is the one who is choosing the people who will belong to him, while we have human responsibility to respond, but we learn of the sovereignty of God. Here we learn of the truth that God is choosing. God has elected a people for himself. Sometimes it is hard for us to find the true balance between the sovereignty of God and the responsibility of man. Yet the Bible does teach this to us very clearly. God have chosen us in Christ before the foundation of the world, but at the same time, God is calling people to be responsible to accept the gospel, to confess their sins, and turn to the Savior. Somehow, there is that balance to find out as we study the Word of God, of God's sovereignty and man's responsibility. And so we learn here in verse 27, but God has chosen the foolish things of the world to confound the wise. And God has chosen the weak things of the world to confound the things which are mighty. And verse 28a, and the base things of the world and things which are despised has God chosen. Now notice this. Notice again, beloved brothers and sisters, that God have chosen the foolish, the weak, and as it says here in our passage, the base or the low-born and the despised one. Why is it? Because the world and its system, when the world look at the simple individuals in this world, where the people who are reckoned to be foolish, maybe not bright, not the wisest one. You remember, the Greeks seek for wisdom. They look at the people and they are impressed with someone who has human wisdom. And that's why, beloved brothers and sisters, it is important to realize that God is not impressed with human wisdom. God is impressed with a people that would come to acknowledge that they are simply dependent upon him. Human wisdom, this is what we would call philosophy, philosophia in the Greek and as well in the Hebrew. What is philosophy? Is love of wisdom, human wisdom, the zeal to have human skill and knowledge and science and all that which man is seeking to develop in himself. Now, it's not that there is anything wrong with wisdom and human wisdom in itself. Of course not. God have given us a brilliant mind. He have given us the ability to be wise, to be smart, to be brilliant. It is amazing that men have developed so much here in this world, such as to even fly to the moon. There's brilliancy in men, computers and science and all that which man has, which God had allowed men to enjoy and to have here in this world. But, beloved brothers and sisters, philosophy, human wisdom, does not replace the need of simply turning by faith to the Lord, confessing our sins. That's why, beloved brothers and sisters, where we read in verse 27 and the first part of verse 28, that God has chosen the foolish things of this world, for the brilliant men, they look at this as if it is unimportant. And that's why God wanted to confound wisdom of man by choosing the foolish things of this world. In other words, things that are more simple, things that are not as bright, people that are not great philosophy knowledge. And so God have chosen the foolish things of the world. Why? To confound the wise. To show that a wise person in himself is really foolish when he or she turning away from the Lord. And yet the foolish person who does not have as much wisdom, he or she, when they come to know the Lord, they are recognized as wise because the wise men fear God. The wise men fear God. The fear of the Lord is the beginning of wisdom. Beloved brothers and sisters, so God have chosen the foolish things of the world to confound the wise. Notice secondly, God have chosen the weak things of this world to confound the things which are mighty. Well, for the world, for the unregenerated world, weakness, when people are not powerful and seeking to gain power for themselves, position here in this world, and to be, you might say, in a high position, have power to enforce things upon others, they reckon that achievement. But you see, God have chosen those who are perhaps unable and unwilling to get that power by force in the strength of the flesh, but they are humble before the Lord, and God have chosen these weak ones. Why? In order that he would confound things which are mighty. And so, beloved brothers and sisters, that is the lesson that we learn here. Continue in verse 28, in the first part, that God have chosen the base or the coward or the one that are low born. They are not born into some sort of nobility, and they are simple people, they are part of the nation, regular workers, regular individuals, regular family. They are the low-born. God have chosen the base or the low-born of the world, known as, and the things which are despised. You know, when I read this verse, the things or the people which are despised, doesn't it remind us, beloved brothers and sisters, of our Lord Yeshua, Jesus, the Messiah, who came to this world? You remember when Yeshua, the Messiah, was born here into this world, beloved brothers and sisters, he did not come in his power and authority to rule the world first. He didn't come as a king, even though he was born a king. The Lord Jesus, the Lord Yeshua, he came as a man of sorrows. Notice we read here in Isaiah 53, verse 1, who has believed our report, and to whom is the arm of the Lord revealed? For he shall grow up before him as a tender plant, and as a root out of a dry ground. He has no form, no comeliness, and when we shall see him, there is no beauty that we should desire him. Then Isaiah continued to speak about the Messiah, Yeshua, and he said, He is despised and rejected of men, a man of sorrows and acquainted with grief, and we hid, as it were, our faces from him. He was despised, and we esteemed him not. Well, you notice that? When the Lord Yeshua, Jesus the Messiah, came at his first coming, here we read concerning our own people Israel that the people of Israel did not esteem him. Why? Because he was despised. He came in humility. And therefore, you notice, beloved brothers and sisters, God is redeeming. Notice that he has chosen what for the world is foolish, what for the world is weak, what for the world is base, low-born, what for the world is despised. And he has chosen the foolish, the weak, the base, and the despised one, and the things which are not or consider not valuable. Why? And here we see, beloved brothers and sisters, in verse 28b, God is the one that brought to naught the things which are. Notice that he says in verse 28 at the end, to bring to naught the things that are. In other words, to bring, to render idle or to render unimportant the things that are. Beloved brothers and sisters, in other words, when the world look upon the wise, the mighty, and the noble, and they are very much impressed with these people who have achieved these positions, and these individuals are the ones that are empowering themselves and ruling over the world and rejecting God and God's way, God is showing that these human merit, human power, human ability is not that which he is looking for. He's looking for those that are having an attitude of humility before him. And therefore, no looks and no position and no achievement and no heritage and no wealth is impressing God. What impresses God is that which is characterized humility and brokenness before him. This is what God is desire, and therefore he has chosen the foolish, the weak, the base, and the despised one in order to bring to nothing, to naught, the things which are. Beloved brothers and sisters, I trust that we all realize this, because it only shows us the wisdom of God, beloved brothers and sisters. So, to bring to nothing the things that are, to consider them in unimportant, to that which was important for the world, it is not important for God. To nullify the things that are, to bring them to nothing, the things that are and that are considered to be valuable for the world here, that rejecting God and rejecting the Lord Yeshua, Jesus the Messiah. Now notice what we read in verse 29 as we are drawing towards the end of this beautiful, interesting chapter. In verse 29, God did all these. Why? That no flesh should glory in his presence. Notice verse 29. All this we read, that no flesh should glory in his presence.
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4: And this message makes me remember some days in my past when, as a young pastor in Indiana, we used to foster what we called Friendship Sundays. We encouraged our people to invite their friends, and we made a big deal out of it. Sometimes we had a contest with it. And you know what I preached on? I preached on friendship, and my texts were almost always from the book of Proverbs, because Proverbs has a lot to say about friends. And we're going to talk about that today on this edition of Turning Point. Before we get to the lesson, however, let me tell you that our special resource for the month of August is a beautiful, brand-new book called God's Heart for Israel. I can't imagine having written something and find a more appropriate time for it to be received. In this day and age when anti-Semitism seems to be on the rise, it's important for us as followers of Christ and students of the Word of God to know what God's position is on this issue, and he makes it very clear. I've combined a lot of these passages and condensed them and brought them into chapter format. And this book, which is about 100-plus pages, will help you understand what our response should be to the nation of Israel in this day when so much pressure is being placed upon them. I hope you'll read it, because there is a Christian position on this, and we need to know what it is. This book is yours for the asking when you send your gift to Turning Point during the month of August. As you know, this is a vacation month, and so we need you all to stay with us during this time and help us stay strong as we share the Word of God to people around the world. Here is part one of Power Up Your Personal Relationships, Personal Friendships from the book of Proverbs.
5: You know, there are many Christians that you meet from time to time who say, I don't really need friends, I have the Lord. I've heard that. And when you get to know them, you know why they don't have any friends. But how many of you know that God does his best work through other people, and that he does his best loving through people, that God put us on this earth and then he put us together on this earth so that we could express love and friendship one to another? And life is so difficult that we all need friends, don't we? And you show me a person who says he doesn't need a friend or she doesn't need a friend, and I'll show you a person who is proud and arrogant and soon headed for a fall. Because all of us have tremendous needs in our lives for friendship. And even now as I say that, some of you are thinking of the friends that you have in your life who are so special to you. Clara Null, who was a young single woman in Oklahoma City, described what she called one of the worst days in her life. She said the washing machine broke down, the telephone kept ringing, her head ached, the mail carrier brought a bill she didn't have any money to pay. Almost to the breaking point, she lifted her one-year-old into his high chair, leaned her head against the tray, and began to cry. Without a word, her son took his pacifier out of his mouth and stuck it into hers. How many of you have been there and done that? It's at a time like that that you need somebody who can be a friend. Now, friendship is a much misunderstood term. Someone said a friend is one in front of whom you can be your own true self. Someone else has said a friend is one who will make us do what we can when we are saying that we can't. There are so many definitions of friendships. Ralph Waldo Emerson said, I do with my friends as I do with my books. I would have them where I could find them, but I seldom use them. Friends are not to be used. They're to be there when we need them. And someone else has written that friendship is the only thing in the world concerning the usefulness of which all mankind is agreed. When I talk about friends, what do I mean? There are, frankly, four different levels of friends that you need to know about. First of all, there are contact friends, people you meet in your daily life, people that you pass, the acquaintances, the people that you know, the people that you say hello to. You might say of them, they're my friends, but they're basically just contact friends, people that you meet from time to time, but you don't know them and they don't really know you. And then there are casual friends, people who have common interests with you, people who like the same things you like, people who you can talk about certain subjects with and know that you're in agreement. Maybe they're Democrats and you're a Democrat. Maybe they're Republicans and you're Republicans. I guarantee you're having lots of conversation with your friends these days. And then there are people you might call close friends, those with whom you share common goals. Maybe it's your partner in business, your neighbor at home, someone you sit with at church, someone you feel close to. But the kind of friendship that I want to talk about from the book of Proverbs is not any of the three that I have mentioned, but rather I want to talk about committed friends. A person who cares enough about you to confront you when you're wrong. One who stays with you in the thick and the thin. If you have one friend like that, you are blessed indeed. And you ought to count it all joy that God has given you one somebody like that. If you have two, you are the richest of all people. Because friends like that are a rare commodity in today's busy, impersonal world. And you need to choose your friends carefully. Because if you want a friend who's going to be committed to you, you want to make sure you get the right one. That's why the book of Proverbs says in Proverbs 12:26, "The righteous should choose his friends carefully, for the way of the wicked leads them astray." The NIV translates that word this way: "A righteous man is cautious in friendship, but the way of the wicked leads him astray." The Living Bible says it this way: "The good man asks advice from friends. The wicked plunges ahead and falls." Cannot always choose your vocation or your surroundings in the world, but you can choose your friends. You have the right to do that, and you have the responsibility to do that. The philosopher Antisthenes used to wonder that men would examine carefully an earthen vessel which they were about to buy for just a few cents to see whether there were any cracks or flaws in the vessel. And yet those same men, he said, would exercise absolutely no thought or care in the choice of their friends. We oftentimes allow friendship to happen to us instead of taking the initiative to find friends who can be faithful. In the book of Proverbs, the word friend, companion, neighbor are sometimes a translation of the same Old Testament word. And in the 27th chapter of the book of Proverbs, by implication or by statements that connect with other proverbs, we can discover five different kinds of friendships. The first kind of friend that you're going to meet in the book of Proverbs chapter 27 is a foolish friend. You know, it's possible to have foolish friends. And Proverbs chapter 27 and verse 3 says this: "A stone is heavy and sand is weighty, but a fool's wrath is heavier than both of them." Now remember, the book of Proverbs is a very visual book, so when you read these proverbs, try to think in your mind the picture that they're painting. Verse 22 says, "Though you grind a fool in mortar with a pestle along with crushed grain, yet his foolishness will still not depart from him." What that's saying in so many words in today's vernacular, you can beat him to a pulp and he'll still be foolish. Back in Proverbs chapter 1 and verse 7, it says, "The fear of the Lord is the beginning of knowledge, but fools despise wisdom and instruction." The Bible says you can end up, if you're not careful, with friendships that you have forged with foolish people. Proverbs 1:32 says, "For the turning away of the simple will slay them, and the complacency of fools will destroy them." And Proverbs 22:3 says, a prudent man foresees evil and hides himself, but the simple or the fool passes on and is punished. According to Proverbs, a man is a fool who is naive and without convictions and gullible. We're not talking here about a person who is without intellect. A fool in the book of Proverbs is a rebellious person, a person who neglects the counsel that's given to him by those who care for him. The rebellious fool believes every word, but the prudent or the wise man considers his steps. Fools lack discipline and have little discernment. Fools are naive. A fool is somebody who just believes anything. And you don't want to have friendships with the foolish, because you will end up just like them. Proverbs 13:20 is the key verse in this point. Listen carefully. He who walks with wise men will be wise, but the companion or the friend of fools will be destroyed. I cannot emphasize this enough, that the choice you make of your friendships will be so much the determination of your life. That if you choose bad friends, they will have bad influence on you. The peer pressures that young people face when they're drawn in to the kinds of things that friendships can do to them if they're wrong. We could write a book about those stories. They're sad indeed. Business alliances are the same when we grow into adulthood. If we're not careful, we end up forging alliances with people who do not share the same goals that we have and will take us in the wrong direction. Now, the Bible is not saying that we should have no friends who are outside of the faith. That is isolationism. And for so long, fundamentalists and separatists have said, if you're a Christian, you should only have Christian friends. My goodness, how are we going to win the world if we don't have friendships with those in the world? I'm not talking here about casual friendships or contact friendships. I'm talking here about committed friendships. You don't want to forge a committed friendship with somebody who doesn't embrace your values and your God. Because if you are not careful, that committed friendship will cause you to move from your commitment to the greatest friend you ever had in your life, the Lord Jesus Himself. I think this is what James was trying to get across in his epistle in the fourth chapter when he said, do you not know that friendship with the world is enmity with God? Whoever therefore wants to be a friend of the world makes himself an enemy of God. It's a good reminder that it is possible to have foolish friendships that can lead you astray. A preacher of another generation logged this story in one of his books. He said, I frequently go down to the penitentiary to visit a man who was serving a life term. This is how it happened. He had not been long in this country. He was from another country. One evening, he went out with a group of men who had invited him to accompany them. The first thing he knew, they were robbing a store. In the shooting which ensued, the woman was fatally wounded. Sometime afterward, the young man, who did not even know that a murder had been committed and who actually had nothing to do with it, was picked up and interrogated by the police, whom he told frankly that he had been out that night with a group of men. He was tried and sentenced to life in prison for murder, and legally so, as he was in the company of those who had committed the crime. It was just one night of thoughtless, careless friendship, and it ruined his life. I don't want to make this bigger than it is, but I do want to tell you that your choice of friends is critical according to the Word of God. Somebody said, well, I want to forge a relationship with them and I will influence them my way. It almost always is a two-way influence. Sometimes I hear unknowing young people, Christian young people, I'm sad to say, tell me that they're planning to forge the most intimate of friendships, a marriage with somebody who's not a believer, with the excuse that they'll win them after the marriage. And I can tell you, if you want to study the statistics on that one, you will not do it, because most people are on their best behavior before marriage, and then after marriage comes, they settle into their old patterns. foolish friends. Let me talk for a moment about faithful friends. For here in this same passage of Scripture, in the 6th verse of the 27th chapter, we read, "Faithful are the wounds of a friend, but the kisses of an enemy are deceitful." Now, let's take the last part of that verse and understand what it says so that we can understand the first part of it. The last part of the verse says, "The kisses of an enemy are deceitful." And if you have your Bibles open to the 27th chapter, if you'll go back into Proverbs chapter 26, beginning at the 23rd verse, you will find a little commentary on that section of chapter 27, verse 6. In verse 23, it says this. Listen to this. "Fervent lips with a wicked heart are like earthenware covered with silver dross. He who hates disguises it with his lips and lays open deceit within himself. When he speaks kindly, do not believe him, for there are seven abominations in his heart." Now, I want you to get the picture that the writer of Proverbs paints with his little word picture. He says that fervent lips with a wicked heart are like an earthen jar covered with silver. A silver-covered earthen jar. In other words, what you see on the outside is what's not on the inside. These people are fervent in their friendship words, in their flattering tongue, but in their heart there is deceit. In fact, it says in this chapter, there are seven abominations in their heart. You can't always tell a friend by their friendliness, can you? Do you know that some people are born strokers? By that I mean they can't help it. They just have to stroke you every time they see you. You're the most wonderful person in the world. That's the most wonderful message I've ever heard. You're the greatest preacher who ever lived. And I'm thinking, where have these people been? I mean, it's wonderful to be complimented, and we always appreciate reinforcement in the areas where we serve and what we do. But when a person is overwhelmed in that regard, when he continues with that over and over again, sometimes you have to stop and ask, what's that person up to? What's really going on in their heart? You know, when a person is your true friend, just a word will do. But if they have another agenda, sometimes it is in the multiplication of words that you become suspicious. And the writer of Proverbs says we have every right to do that, because there is a kind of friend who is faithless, who will say one thing with his lips, who will humor your fancies and flatter your pride, but down in their heart, they have another agenda. Faithful friends do not try to force their personal opinions on the lives of others. They try to help in a biblical way, and you can always spot it if you watch for it. Romans 15:2 gives us a little definition of a faithful friend. Let each of us please his neighbor for his good, leading to edification, building up. Ephesians 4:2 says it this way, with all lowliness and gentleness, with long suffering, bearing up one another in love. And Proverbs 9:8 adds this warning, do not correct a scoffer lest he hate you. Rebuke a wise man and he will love you. It's interesting that a faithful friend is a friend who doesn't always tell you what you want to hear. How many of you have a spouse like that? You bristle, and then you go away to think, why, there's no person in the whole world that loves me more than this woman. And why would she say that if she didn't love me enough to help me? When you're a young preacher, as I was once, be careful how you laugh. When you're a young preacher and you're just getting started, it's so easy to fall into the pitfalls of repeating phrases and sentences and doing things that you wish you wouldn't do, and you don't think about it. But after a while, when the emotion of the meeting is over and you have a chance to sit down, you're reminded by the one who loves you, you did it again. You did it again. And that's so helpful. It's wonderful to have a friend you trust to help you through those times, to rebuke you when you need to be rebuked in a kind way. If you have a friend like that, you are rich indeed. You have a faithful friend, according to the book of Proverbs. General Grant had a lawyer by the name of John A. Rawlins. He was closer to General Grant than any other man during the war. It was to Rawlins that Grant gave his pledge that he would abstain from intoxicating liquors, which he'd had a problem with. And when he broke that pledge, Rawlins went to him and with great earnestness pleaded with him, for the sake of himself and for the sake of the great and holy cause of the nation, to refrain from strong drink. Faithful were the wounds of that friend. And today, if you go to Washington, in the front of the Capitol at Washington, there stands the magnificent monument of General Grant, sitting on his horse in characteristic pose and flanked on either side by stirring battle scenes. But at the other end of Pennsylvania Avenue, a little to the south of the avenue, is Rawlins Park. And there stands a very ordinary, commonplace statue of Rawlins. Whenever you stand before the great monument of Grant there in front of the Capitol, think of the other monument and remember the faithful friend who kept Grant on his horse is down at the other end, unnoticed and unheralded. But he was the kind of friend who could say what needed to be said at the right time. One of the things that's happening in Christendom these days, and I believe it's a good thing, is the development of accountability groups. You know, it's so easy to just sail along in your life, not asking any questions and not answering any questions. Something happens to you when you have somebody that asks you the hard questions. You need somebody to ask you those questions, don't you? Somebody to ask you, to look you in the eye and say, are you walking with God? Are you living outwardly what you profess to live? Is it genuine in your heart? That's a faithful friend. My friend, if you don't have one, you need to choose one and get yourself in a situation where you're asking each other some hard questions. Then I want to give you a third kind of friend, and these are the kind we all want. These are fortifying friends. These are friends who come up alongside of you and just encourage you. And you need to have some of those folks too. Chapter 27, verse 9 says it this way. Listen to the imagery of this proverb. Ointment and perfume delight the heart, and the sweetness of a man's friend gives delight by hearty counsel. That's a wonderful proverb. Friendly suggestions are as pleasant as perfume, says the proverb writer. Genuine advice shows that a person really cares. Somebody who comes alongside of you with the right spirit and the right attitude and puts their arm around you and says, I want you to know, and they encourage you and they strengthen you and they help you. And you feel such ease with them, even though you're talking about difficult things. How many of you know it's not usually the message that's the issue, it's the delivery system that comes into play. Sometimes people can come and say things to you and their delivery system's all wrong. The package is all messed up. And what they're saying is true, but the way they say it is so harsh and sometimes sarcastic that you can't get your arms around the message because you can't get past the delivery system. And the writer of Proverbs says that when you bring hearty counsel, it should have the aroma of perfume to it. In other words, it should be a sweet and tender way of helping your friend get the message that's at the core and not all the wrappings around the outside. That's something you have to work at and develop even in a marriage, isn't it? Learning how to give the message and not let the messenger mess it all up.
4: Yeah. Well, we'll have more of this tomorrow here on Turning Point when we turn again to this subject of friendship. You know, I've been reminded recently of the wonderful, wonderful experience of having good friends. When I have been unable to do some of the things I normally have done in the past on my own, it's been my friends who've helped me. They've driven me around until I got my license back. They've taken me places that I needed to go but couldn't get there without them. We've had many meals together and lots of time in the car, and my friends are special. In fact, I don't know what I would have done this year without friendship. I hope you have some good friends. They're a blessing from God. Don't forget to get your copy of God's Heart for Israel. why it should have a place in your heart too. This book is our resource for the month, and it's yours for the asking for a gift of any size. Make your request today. 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We'll see you tomorrow.
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8: When George Washington accepted command of the Continental Army, Americans were fighting a king and determined not to replace one form of unchecked power with another. Washington understood the difference between authority and ownership. In 1775, he declared, "When we assume the soldier, we do not lay aside the citizen." Even as commander of America's army, Washington remembered that he remained one of the people and that the power entrusted to him was never his to keep. He did not fight to rule America. He fought so Americans could govern themselves. Washington's example gave the young nation something more than victory. It gave America a standard for leadership. Those who hold power must remain accountable to the people they serve, because in a free nation, leadership is not ownership. It is a duty and a trust.
9: 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Islam is the official religion in the Maldives. Government officials are intent on making sure everyone is a Sunni Muslim. Because of this, Christians face much opposition and persecution. Believers can be imprisoned or expelled for their faith. Evangelistic efforts must be strategic and creative. Christians are intentional about whom they approach to share the gospel and how they disciple new believers, being wise as serpents and harmless as doves. Through the purposeful evangelistic efforts of the church, Hamco and his family chose to follow Jesus and have come to know Christ's love. Please pray the church in the Maldives would continue to be a strong witness for Christ.
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0: it comes to having a passion that succeeds, I think of gymnasts or other sports enthusiasts who take their passion and make something great out of it, from the Olympics to the World Series. But when it comes to our faith in Christ, do we have that same passion, that our desire for all men to be saved actually comes to fruition? Well, that's the question we're looking at today as we continue our look at a message called The Forgiveness of Sins, Our Desire for All Men, out of Job chapter 33, verses 14 through 30. Please join us there as we are challenged to have a desire that all men be forgiven of their sins, come to a saving knowledge of the Lord and Savior Jesus Christ. Here's Pastor Jessica Stand from Grace Bible Church in Hayward with today's broadcast of Way of Grace.
1: His name is Elihu, okay? Elihu. Now, the word is very interesting because it means this: He is my God. That's what Elihu means. He's the youngest of the group. We meet him in chapter 32, verse 1, where he plainly tells all the old men, I have hung out, I have waited, I've heard y'all all talk, now I want to speak. Now, let me let you know what Elihu wants to do. He has plainly said that he wants to correct all four of them for getting God wrong. And then he states in Job chapter 33, the last three verses, Job, my desire is to justify you. Now, ladies and gentlemen, justification is the work of God alone. Elihu is a great type of the Spirit of Christ. He's going to show us how the Spirit of Christ brings a man or woman to a place of justifying them so that they know the forgiveness of sins. Are y'all ready to take the journey? Here's how the Spirit of God works. Now watch this. When the Spirit of God is working like this, you don't know it. Only God knows it, and the man or the woman that God is dealing with. But he may grant you with maturity some discernment, some unction that God is working. Am I making some sense? For this work is a deep work. Now, I want you to see the process. And y'all, if you know what it means, how God starts tapping on your shoulder, when he's starting to call you by his grace and you are in the midst of crazy, God's tapping on your shoulder. Anybody remember how that went? God's tapping on your shoulder. You're in the midst of crazy and you start hearing the voice. And God comes in ways that only God can come. Y'all gonna walk with me now for the next 40 minutes? Here's how this goes then. Point number one, which would be point number three in our outline, I want you to see how God begins to work. The point is entitled, The Humility Necessary Before What? That's our fundamental theme, isn't it? Proverbs 15:33, before honor is what? Humility. 1 Peter 5, 6, humble yourselves under the mighty hand of God that he might what? Exalt you in due season. Ladies and gentlemen, God always humbles us before he exalts us. Under point number three, then, let me show you something as a process starting in verse 14 of our text as to how this works. In 33, verse 14, here's what Elihu begins to say. Are you there? For God speaketh once, yea, twice, and yet man does not perceive it. You guys get that? God speaketh once, yea, twice, yet man does not perceive it. What Elihu is describing here is how that God speaks. It says he speaks twice. And then he says, but man does not perceive it. I want you to get this now. When God begins to

0: deal with men, he deals with them in their lost state. He begins to declare his word to them through the preaching of the gospel. Hear me now, and they don't get it. That's intentional. They don't get it. Why? Because with the natural man, the things of God are foolishness. Point number one, teaching you something. When God is dealing with a person, what he will let that person know is they can't get God's truth until they have been humbled. When God's dealing with a person, they will hear God's word as it's declared by the preacher, but it won't land on the heart to mean anything until God has broken up the fallow ground. So God speaks twice. Man does not perceive it. He does not understand it. He does not comprehend it. But we're still what? Praying. We're not disappointed when God's word does not come home with clarity in the mind of the lost person. God's affirming his word. None of us understand God until he opens our understanding. Do you guys get that? So what Elihu says is plainly, God speaking once, yea, twice, and yet man does not perceive it. But what does God do? He presses on in. This is absolutely phenomenal. He presses into what we call, in verse 15, a dream. Do you see it? In a dream, in a vision of the night, when deep sleep falleth upon men in the slumberings of their bed. This is absolutely amazing to me. What is he doing? What is he doing? You know what God is doing? God speaks to men and women at a time when their resistance level is low. Watch this now. Now, in that culture, one of the primary ways in which God dealt with people was through dreams. The vast majority of the revelation given before the Bible was written was dreams. Every now and then, a visitation. Every now and then, an angel. Largely, dreams. Joseph was a dreamer. Pharaoh caught the dream. The butler and the baker caught the dream. Job had dreams. David had dreams. Dreams were a common mechanism. Are you guys hearing me? And so God deals with men while they are asleep. Why? Because your resistance mechanism is low then. When you are awake, you can actually control your thoughts and your emotions are vital. And when you are susceptible to the preaching of God's word, your conscience is convicted and you raise up walls against the truth. But brothers and sisters, when you go into that REM sleep where your soul is floating around, and your thoughts are all discombobulated, guess what? God can come in there. He comes in there and gives you a revelation, a vision, a dream. He puts together images and symbols and begins to instruct your soul. Look at how the text puts it. Look at how the text puts it. I'm going to explain to you why. Here's what he says. While men are slumbering and sleeping in their bed, because during the day we're running from God. Raise your hand if you know what I'm talking about. I ran from God. For 18 years, he locked the brother up, put him to sleep, and when I woke up, I was stuck on God. How about you? Why? Because God is the one pursuing the lost sinner. God's the one coming after him. He waits to break the conscience down so he can sow into your mind impressions, propositions. He'll get you with a bunch of phobic stuff, crazy stuff. When you wake up, you are compelled to find out what that was about. Watch this now. Notice what it says in verse 16. Let me keep this going. Help you understand something. Then he openeth their what? Pastor, what are you saying? Here's what I'm saying. When the word came to them in the propositional preaching of the gospel, and they were in the pride of their strength, and they could argue, they wouldn't hear me, they wouldn't hear you, they wouldn't hear mama, they wouldn't hear daddy, because they're running in their pride. They've got their plans, they've got their schemes, they've got their agendas, right? As the Bible says, there are many devices in the heart of a man, but the purposes of God, that's going to stand. So he catches them when they're most vulnerable. And when they wake up, they don't know there was a shift in their trajectory. And what God had done in their sleep state was position them so they could begin to hear. Look at what it says. Then he what? Openeth the ears of men. Now that Hebrew word there quickly means simply to unveil his true, so that all of a sudden they can hear the Bible now. You know, there are brothers and sisters, when they come to church, they can't hear a thing pastor's saying. And then one day, they come in and are on the edge of their seat. And it's as if they have a solo audience with God. And God is crystal clear when he's talking to them. Why? He has removed the veil from their hearing. And now they're interested in what God has to say. That's God's work, not your work. And now they come into church for God, not because of mama, not because of papa, not because of cousin, not because of friends, but because of God. He opens that ear. He opens that ear. And when he opens the ear, he does something. He seals in them, what's the word? The word literally is chastisement. Let me help you briefly. Now, the word chastisement and the word instruction are two sides of the same coin with God. What's going on? That particular Hebrew word is prominent in the Proverbs, where the father instructs his son in wisdom. And all of us who are children of God, our children of God are what? Father. And doesn't all whom the Lord loves, he what? Now, remember, the word chasten doesn't simply mean to pull the belt out. But what it always means is to correct you. It always means to rebuke you. It always means to check you, literally check you. Now, this is the advantage that a son has who has his father with him, and his father cares about how he thinks. And when they're close together, papa is always saying, "Now, son, don't do that." That's okay, but let me help you do that in a wiser way. "Son, come over here. I saw you when you handled that business, but that wasn't good. Here's how you should do it." Or, "Now you know that was wrong. Go back and fix that, boy. Go back and fix that." That's called chastisement. It's the goal of taking the paideia and growing them up, maturing them, developing them. What's phenomenal about verse 16 is that the father has snuck in imperceptibly and owned that person as his son. The one who was rebelling against God's word, the one who was opposing God's truth, the one who was denying God's word, mocking God. Now all of a sudden, guess what? He's listening to God. Here's how you know. He don't have to come to you anymore. He's opening his Bible for himself. He's reading his Bible for himself. He's sneaking and praying for himself. Because in the vulnerable place where he was weak, God began to wake him up. Are y'all hearing what I'm saying? Now she still looks real bad on the outside. She's still walking around with the Egyptian clothes of her ghetto-ness. Looking real bad in her ghetto-ness. He's still looking real bad as a Babylonian. But the work begins on the inside. Are you hearing what I'm saying? Right, this is why we bring them. This is why we bring them. Peradventure, the Holy Ghost, get a hold of them. Are y'all hearing what I'm saying? All right, so let's keep working. So he opens their ears and he seals. I love that word. That is your common term for certifying, qualifying to be authentic. It's what a king does when he seals a document with his ring, as did Xerxes when he gave the ring to Haman. And when he gave the ring to Esther and Mordecai, he seals it. Now, what God has done is sealed that person and designated them for the process of the forgiveness of sins. See, every one of God's elect are what? Sealed. Are we sealed? With the Holy Ghost. We are God's property, and God's going to get us to glory, even if it means tearing up everything in your life. He's going to get you to glory. Do you believe it? He's going to get you to glory. Verse 17, here we go. Verse 17, that he may withdraw man from his what? Oh, I love this. Now, God works on the inside, and God works on the what? Outside. So on the inside, what he does is he discombobulates that person's confidence. He causes that person to lose his confidence in his schemes and his plans. He no longer has the same level of pride and assertion and aggression that he did before. Watch how this works. That he may withdraw man. You see the word withdraw? Restrain him. literally take him out of his course, keep him back from his purpose, and hide pride from man. Let me explain that last clause. When God gets a hold of a young person or a young man, young woman, and begins to deal with them, they lose confidence in themselves as God. They begin to struggle with their choices. And they might begin to ask you, can you tell me, would this be the right way to do a thing? Maybe God is working. But what he's certainly doing when he's drawing, he's completely demolishing their plans in their heart. And watch this. It says, and he begins to hide what from man? The word here literally is lifting up. And really what it connotes is he stops the person from their goal. And their goal falls apart so that they can't boast. See, the lifting up is the boasting in the works of your own hand, boasting in what you have done, boasting in your accomplishments. Now, child of God, you know that God resists the what? Right. So no child of grace ever says that what they do, they did all by themselves. It's always a product of God's mercy and grace, right? When God's dealing with that person, drawing them to himself, he causes them to see that their plans are collapsing right in front of his face. Sometimes he'll let it fall apart publicly. In order to hide pride, hide his success, hide what he could have been, which would have made him even more of a proud monster and drew him farther away from God. See, now, right here is where I'm going to admonish you. Mama, don't try to rescue him when God is trying to save him. Daddy, don't try to rescue her when God's trying to save them. You got to go down before you what? Got to go down. Please understand that work. It might look bad to you, and your heart goes out. Say, Lord, keep me. Because I am quick to be a pseudo-savior. Mamas and daddies will save their children from God when you think that they can be saved without first being broken. God breaks all of his people before he brings them in. You guys got that? That he may hide pride from man. Verse 18, here it is. Let's keep going. He keeps back his soul from the what? Love this verb here. You don't see what's going on, but literally God has intervened in that person's life. He has actually put his hand on that person and drew them back from the pit. No one knows it but them and God. See, when you and I are headed, walking in and going towards darkness, we're slaves of sin. We have no control of the process. And when the incline gets steep, we start rolling down into hell. And we know we're out of control. And unless God comes and gets us and begins to draw us back, we're tumbling into hell. And when he begins to draw you back, you sense that a power greater than your circumstances has intervened to get a hold of you, stopped you in your momentum going down to the pit. It's an amazing experience. Watch this. He keeps his soul from the pit and his life from perishing by the what? So many of us know what would have happened to us had that car not caught a flat. So many of us know what would have happened to us if we had jumped in that car with our buddies. So many of us know what would have happened if the police didn't pull us over and lock us up that night. So many of us know how God intervenes to stop us from destroying ourselves. Verse 39. He is chastened also with pain upon his bed. The motif now switches back to the common metaphor that when God is dealing with you, you often are sick spiritually. Remember, David was on his sick bed, constantly describing how God deals with him when he's pining away because of his iniquity. Notice what it says. He is chastened also with what? he's chastened also with what? Upon his bed. Now, this could be physical, because certainly look, and the multitude of his bones with strong what? Verse 20. So that his life abhors bread and his soul what? Verse 21. His flesh is consumed away that it cannot be seen, and his bones that used to be seen what? Ladies and gentlemen, you know what God has just done? Put that brother or sister on a fast. And I've been saying it for years. True fasting is not the fast that you determine to do. Well, I'm going on a fast. Well, God's not in that. You can fast all you want to. You can fast to lose weight. You can fast to get beautiful skin. You can fast for whatever you can fast to feel good. You can fast to be healthier, but it's not spiritual. Please understand that. You don't get closer to God by fasting until God does it. And when God does it, you're not hungry for physical food. He causes you to fast from food and folly. He causes you to fast from normal digestive food for your body and the food of your folly that you generally engage in. When God begins to deal with you, you no longer, for that season of sickness, want to go to the club, want to go online and watch that porn. You no longer want to drink from that perverse pit of iniquity because you're fasting and God did it. Now, all of a sudden, you want a little quiet space. Now, you know you rowdy by nature, but now you want quiet. You no longer are answering your cell phone or your text messages because you want quiet now. Now, you know you stuck on stupid, but now you want quiet because God is causing you to fast and you're losing weight quickly because he's about to teach you the first principle of saving revelation. Verse 22. Yea, his soul draws near unto the what? And his life to the what? That man, that woman, begins to address, you see it in your outline, their mortality. Right. You know, when we're in the strength of our pride, we don't even think about dying. It doesn't even come to mind. You won't have that conversation with anybody. The notion that you could die today before you leave this room, you could have a heart attack, a stroke, die. Any of us, young or old. You never think that way in your pride. You never think that way in your strength. You know what you do? You make plans without God. Today I'm going to do this. Tomorrow I'm going to do that. The next week I'm going to do that. I'm going to build my kingdom by my own strength. But when God shows you your mortality, you know what the young person begins to do? He begins to think, I could die tonight. You got that? That's how God dealt with me. He made it clear that I was a mortal creature at 18 years old. And he began to show me all of my friends whom I knew and saw die from 14 years old. And he let me know that there was no reason why I couldn't die tonight because I was doing the same thing they were doing, slanging dope and running the streets and gangbanging. But he made it real to me, my mortality. And then you know what else he made real? That there are those who are called destroyers. That's the second line. His soul draws near to the grave and his life to the destroyers. What God begins to do is to show you that there is another dimension to reality of entities who control and manipulate the lives and souls of men of whom you formerly did not believe existed.
1: 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We'll close our program out here and pick up where we left off next time we're together here on Way of Grace with Pastor Jesse Gestand. 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Sundays at 10:30, we meet here at the church in Hayward. 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As always, it's a pleasure spending time with you here in God's Word, growing in His grace. Until next time, may Christ be your way of grace.
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11: When Jesus died on the cross, the Bible tells us the veil in the temple was ripped. Now, in the temple, there was a veil, but really think of it as like a wall of material, a big massive curtain that separated the Holy of Holies from the rest of the temple. And behind that curtain was the Ark of the Covenant, and that was a very holy place that only the high priest went into once a year. But when Christ died on the cross, the veil is ripped from top to bottom. God was saying, done with this. Old covenant completed. Now every man, every woman has open and free access to me 24/7. You don't need a priest. You don't need a person to mediate for you. Christ is that person. He will come and take residence in your heart and be your Savior, and be your Lord, and be your friend, and much, much more. But he will not force his way into any life. He waits for our invitation. If you're not sure if Christ is living in you, if you've not asked him to forgive you of your sin, if you don't have the certainty that you'll go to heaven when you die, you can ask Christ to forgive you right now, because the same Jesus that died on that cross rose again 3 days later, and he is with us in this place right here, right now, ready to come into your life. He's just a prayer away.
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1: Right now, man, I'm just trusting the Lord. I'm not being naive and stupid and cautioned to the one. I'm trusting the Lord. Well, yeah, but Shane, you got to use wisdom. Like, well, that's not using wisdom. Like, what do you, but see, we've been so conditioned to listen to the voices of others and to respond in fear. And you've got to move quickly. You've got to hurry. You've got to go. Fear will dictate you. Fear will drive you in wrong decisions. Now, God might lead you to certain decisions that you would have made otherwise. I mean, but at least fear didn't drive you there. God did.
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1: The title is, What the Devil Fears Most. What the devil fears most, prevailing prayer. That's what he fears the most, prevailing prayer. So let's get into Acts 16. Acts 16, verse 20. And they brought them to the magistrates, and they said, these men, being Jews, exceedingly trouble our city, and they teach customs which are not lawful for us, being Romans, to receive or observe. So, what in the world is he talking about? Well, I'm probably sure most of you don't remember. If that's okay, I'll remind you. Paul and Silas, Paul cast out a demon from a slave girl last week. And she was telling people the fortune telling and letting them know about their life. And people are paying large sums of money for this. And when he cast out this demon, guess what? She's been set free, and now they can't charge people money to get their fortune read. Don't ever do that, by the way. Don't look at the paper or your horoscope and fortune tellers. It's all the wrong door. What happens is the demonic realm knows the past, and so it can speak into the past, and you go, oh, how did you know that? Well, demons don't die. They know what's going on, and that's how these things work, really, what it boils down to. And they reveal things. They can't see the future. They can't know God's plans, so they have to mainly focus on the past. Your dead aunt said this, or when you were a child, this happened. Oh, my goodness. Well, that's not something to play around with. Of course they know that. They were here. And so that's what she did. Paul got annoyed. I'm glad to see that. It actually says he was greatly annoyed. So as a Christian, you can become greatly annoyed. But what was he greatly annoyed at? She was following them around, harassing them. These are servants of the Most High God. These are servants of the Most High God. Finally, he said, enough of this. And he cast out, it's actually Pneuma Pythonis, I believe. The spirit of Python is what was in there. Win her. And that was kind of a divination and things that the Greek mythology. He cast it out, and now her masters are without any money. So what do? They go to the authorities because they're ticked off. And they said, these Jews are troubling our city and they teach customs that are not lawful. We are Romans. We bow to Caesar and Caesar alone. They're telling us about some King Jesus. We're gonna throw him in prison. And good reminder for us, God's word often contradicts popular opinion. Don't be offended if not everybody sees things the way you do. Have you experienced that yet? Just post something on social media. You'll see. Just say something at work. And the same thing with what we live in. God's word often contradicts popular opinion. And people hate God's word, don't they? I mean, if they could put you in prison and hit you with sticks, they would. But it's not lawful like it was back then. They hate God's word because something in the spiritual realm, that's what it is. Nobody gets upset if you say Buddha or this or whatever, but Jesus, it triggers something. Like they get upset at you, visibly upset, because it's the demonic realm often working in them with the light of the gospel. And that's what's happening here. And so the whole multitude rose up against Paul and Silas, and even the leaders, they tore their clothes just as a sign of just complete, they would think was blasphemy, and how could they not bow to Caesar? And they commanded them to be beaten with rods. So Paul's day's not going too well, or Silas. So much for helping this girl. I'm not casting out demons anymore. Look where it got me. And so they would take these rods and in the prison, and they would open their shirt, kind of like what you saw in the Passion of the Christ, and they would beat them with the rods, legs and things, bruised and beaten, and that's how they would punish people in those times. And they threw them into prison, and they actually told the jailer to put them in the inner prison. Like, we don't want these guys getting out. We don't want these getting out. And they're putting those big ankle, you know, metal ankle bracelets that sometimes you ever see the guys walking like this. That's been around a long time. And so it was on their feet, and there's no way they're getting out of this. So they thought, there's always a but God. Do you guys know that? Do you guys know there's always a but God? He might have you go through difficulty. You might stay in jail, but God. Amen. Amen. So let's look at that. Let's look at that part of Scripture in the book of Acts. Oh, but there's some bullet points. I forgot. Sorry. These are important ones. Loving confrontation and helping people can be painful. I don't know about you, but I've never done things perfectly. And, you know, I take responsibility sometimes for things. But one of the biggest surprises at the church is usually the people you help the most end up hurting you later. Sheep bite. They bite with gossip, slander, backbiting, manipulation, lies, and they come after you. And you end up helping. Like, what just happened here? We're trying to help you. But they don't. If they're not ready to change, what happens is hurt people end up hurting people. And so it's important to deal with that hurt, take it to the cross, get broken and humble before the Lord. And then you're able to minister to others. You're able to, and even understand that, you know, when I help people, it's going to hurt. And me and Pastor Abram talked about this a lot, that I would encourage him. He would sometimes encourage me, because we would end up isolating and not wanting to talk to people or deal with things because of how much hurt it hurts. And many times you don't do anything. You're just trying to help. And the more you're in ministry, the more you'll be exposed to this. And so I don't want to talk to people. I'm not going to email, I'm not going to text, I'm not going to get involved, I'm just going to show up on Wednesdays and Sundays. But that's not healthy either. So you begin to realize that not everybody likes the sermons. You guys aware of that? If you talk to people? Not everybody likes the sermons. I just heard, I won't say who, but one of my kids said, "Dad, I know this guy, he doesn't like you." I'm like, okay. That's not news, new news. But it's because of what I say. And I understand that. Of course you're not going to like what I say if you're on the wrong side of the team. If you like the darkness and you're being challenged with the light, you hate the light until you come to repentance, and then you love the light. And that's how it works. But loving confrontation, helping people, it can be painful. Inner prison, deep bondage with no way to escape. That's kind of what this resembles. And when I was thinking about it, there's just deep, they're in the prison deep. There's no way getting out. But remember, the inner prison is never too deep, the disease too progressed, or the situation too dire for God. Never is it too dire, too far gone for God. I love when people say, "That's I don't know if God can even do anything with this one." That's when he usually can and will and show off. And so now we get to the but. But at midnight, Paul and Silas were complaining. You guys awake, balcony, sleeping up there? Are you okay? But at midnight, Paul and Silas were upset, complaining. This got us nowhere. I can't believe we're here. These hurt. What were they doing? This is amazing. Praying and singing hymns to God. So it's really, they're in pain. And if you've been there, you know, the pain can drive you to the cross. And they're just praying, Lord, help us. Help these prisoners and help our jailer. God, would you lead them to you? And they're singing probably from the Psalms. And so the prisoners are hearing. Of course, the jailer is hearing as well before he fell asleep. And the prisoners were listening to them. So always remember this. People are watching how we handle pain. They're actually watching you more during the pain than during the progress. Like when you're doing well and everything's good, oh, good for you. But they want to see how you go through pain when you get the bad news. Oh, your life's falling apart too. Let's see how you handle it. They're watching you just, and they're listening. How could they be doing this? The other prisoners, I'm sure, were groaning and complaining. And then as they're doing this at midnight, Paul and Silas, God says, I've got other plans. Don't stop my plans. So suddenly there was a great earthquake. And so the foundation of the prison was shaken. And immediately the doors were open and everyone's chains were loosed. Now, it's interesting that not just Paul and Silas's, but everybody's chains were loosed. And so let's pause for a minute, though. God does hear our worship and prayers. There may be an immediate response, or the response may be just to hold the line. You need to know this morning, God does hear the prayer. You combine it with worship, it's powerful. You combine it with fasting, guess what? It's on steroids. And he hears it. The problem is, sometimes he doesn't answer according to our plans. Anybody relate to that? The reason is we want answers now. Hey, I want this now. But God looks at things through the scope of, he lives outside of time. And so he's not on our timetable, we're on his timetable. There's things that still need to happen. Maybe it's shifting through ulterior motives in our lives. Maybe he's looking at our hearts. Maybe this still has to happen here. Maybe you haven't humbled yourself yet. Maybe you haven't learned faith yet. And so we don't know. We just trust in him. That's why that the whole line, his sovereignty is my sanity, is what keeps everything together. But he does hear. So he hears. And he knows what's best. And there might be an immediate response. Many of you have had immediate responses, have you not? But let's say the majority of the time, it's waiting. And you worship while you wait. And the waiting time is not wasted time. And I would say the vast majority of my prayers, I mean, we're talking 99%, are not answered immediately. Ones that are and need to be, he does. God, help me right now. This fear is overtaking me, this anxiety, this, you know, those things that we're God, there's things where it usually has to do with things we want or desire or changes in others that, you know, it's going to take some time. Lord, get me out. Anybody praying, get me out of this job. I know there's a few of you, you're just not raising your hands. Want me to call you out some names here? No? But I don't like this job. I want out of this job. But God says, Brent, hold on. Let me get through these. I'll talk to you afterwards. So what was I saying here? Oh, my job. Yeah, you don't want this job. You don't want this career. You don't want, and we want out of the fire. And I'll maybe you haven't heard this story before, but it's kind of funny. Many of you see on out in Quartz Hill, I worked with Quartz Hill Water District, and they hired me as a heavy equipment operator, so I got to run all the fun stuff, excavators, loaders. We would do all of our own pipe main work and putting water lines down 50th, those wells, some of the wells you see out there, the tanks. And man, I wanted to quit that job a half dozen times. And I did. I did once. I walked off. I left the tractor running. I said, I'm out of here. I might have cussed a little bit back then. And, you know, you get home and I'm sitting here and Morgan's like, what are we going to do for work now? I'm like, I don't know. I'm done. I am done. A couple hours go by. I go, all right, Lord. So I go back. Hey, sorry about that. No problem. Right? And so, but got back on and kept working. And I remember one guy who's an old guy. You ever heard those people work that bother you? Like, they just leave me alone. And I said, I don't want to say his name, Casey, but I said, the wick on my stick of dynamite is about this much left. You need to shut your mouth. And here we got, and then I'm like, I'm out of here. And I leave, and they think, it's like, Lord, what are you doing? He's humbling me, right? Teaching. It's the growth has to happen to me more than the other people, or just as much in the, I'm the Christian. And so you learn as you humble yourself, you get through, and then you God opens the door to leave at the right time and at the right place. I get a call, hey, do you want to come run equipment for us? It's prevailing wage. Yes, thank you. Perfect. I'll do that. It was actually, believe it or not, I think I transitioned when Central Christian was building that second building, putting in all that water and things like that. I started with them and a different company and moved, and God opened the door at the right time. But it was those difficult situations that really, that's what brings out the worst in us to get out the best in us. Because that's when we humble ourselves, we get through those difficult challenges, and waiting often reveals the true condition of our heart. Does it not? That's when the true colors come out. So the question this morning, what do you turn to when adversity hits? Look at Paul and Silas. What did they turn to? Fear? Because I don't know about you, but if I'd just been hit with a whole bunch of rods, and I'm sitting in prison, and those prisons aren't like our prisons, I would be fearful. Because I'm in the inner prison, I'm not getting out of this thing, and you turn to fear. But they turn, or do you turn to faith? Do you turn to, Lord, you've got this? Because fear can cause you to make decisions you regret later. It will. And so, Lord, I'm trusting you. I'm trusting you. Lord, what do you want to do? I'm putting my faith in you and trusting you. One of the things I'll just share with you, one of the biggest surprises as I'm going through what I'm going through, my situation, is so many Christians, and I get them, I understand, when they're asking me, how are you doing, what are you doing? Right now, man, I'm just trusting the Lord. So I'm like, oh, I don't know, is that wise? Like, I don't know, like, right? I'm surprised, like, what do you mean? I'm not being naive and stupid and cautioned to the one, I'm trusting the Lord. Well, yeah, but Shane, you got to use wisdom. Like, well, that's not using wisdom. Like, what do you, but see, we've been so conditioned to listen to the voices of others and to respond in fear. And you've got to move quickly. You've got to hurry. You've got to go. Fear will dictate you. Fear will drive you in wrong decisions. Now, God might lead you to certain decisions that you would have made otherwise. I mean, but at least fear didn't drive you there. God did. And so there comes a point where you have to make a decision. Who am I going to turn to? Fear over faith. And you trust in the Lord to guide you. One of the big decisions, it was in March, and we were at USC talking to a surgeon. And he said, oh, you got to jump on this now, like in 2 weeks. Let me schedule you. And Morgan's like, can we do it after vacation? He's like, oh, no. Like, worst case scenario, right? But Lord, I'm just going to trust in you. And I'm so glad we did. I'm so glad I'm just waiting on him. And because that can force you into decisions. And then people, but then the Christians question, is it used? You know, and so sometimes you got to separate yourself from all the voices, all the opinions. Doesn't mean it's not good. Doesn't mean it's not godly counsel. But I need to hear from God before I hear from others. I need to wait on the Lord. And that's been a big surprise to me. People don't understand this concept of waiting on the Lord, trusting Him. It doesn't mean being stupid and naive. Golly gee whiz, I don't know. I'll go eat Carl's Jr. all day, and I'll go get in the sun for 12 hours, and I'll go do stupid things. No, it's using wisdom, but it's also trusting in the Lord. And so what do you do when adversity hits you? Do you turn to fear or do you turn to faith? Do you turn to the opinions of man or the opinions of God? And again, God may lead you into godly counsel. God has given us physicians and godly counsel for a reason, but He must be sought first. You've got to have that peace from Him. And sometimes God places you in difficult situations for the benefit of others. Paul and Silas go through this so the jailer and his family can be saved. Who knows, maybe some of the prisoners were saved as well. So remember that. The difficult situations that you're going through can be a huge benefit to others. I didn't realize what we're going through has been such a huge benefit to others. Helping people each week throughout the United States, different, you know, that God encouraging them. And that's why He sometimes brings you through difficulties so you can help others in their journey as well. Your best life now might be a great title for a book, but it's not practical. It's not the Christian life. Anybody figure this out yet? It's warfare. It's a battle. A.W. Tozer said, life is a battleground, not a playground. You are in warfare for your family, for your soul, for your testimony, for your marriage. This is stuff to be taken seriously. The fight and the good fight of faith. Put on the whole armor of God. Stand strong. Having done all, just stand. Stand strong with the sword of the truth. It's like this is warfare. We can't minimize it. You might not like to hear that, but until you breathe your last breath, we are in a war. A spiritual war. I didn't like it. I want to be in vacation mode all the time. I don't want to be in a warfare, just like many of you, but we are. And the quicker we wake up and fight, the quicker we'll see the victory instead of caving in defeat and fear. And so the keeper of the prison, keep in mind now, everything is shaken. The prison doors are open. And the keeper of the prison said, well, I'm toast. I'm dead. I'm done. I'm going to kill myself, because that's what happened if you let prisoners go back in those days. If you had a prisoner and they got out, your life was taken. So it also makes you wonder, all these great Roman soldiers at the tomb. Do you know Jews still today, Ben Shapiro will say this and others, His body was stolen. Jesus. Why didn't all those Roman soldiers get killed? Well, they said, we'll go to the authorities and we'll appease them. No. That's what happened. But they wouldn't have all fell asleep and let Jesus' body be taken. It's so clear that the message of the gospel is true.

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4: And mighty things, impacting lives and directions of individuals and of nations, and ultimately, generations of believers. Today, Dr. Youssef begins a series of messages called, They Were Just Like Us. He'll help you get to know people mentioned in the Bible's Faith Hall of Fame, that's found in the pages of Hebrews, and also how they were and are just like you and me. 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
5: One of my favorite verses in the New Testament is James chapter 5, verses 17 and 18. James, the brother of Jesus, looks back into the Old Testament and he sees what had happened by such men. And then he says, verse 17, Elijah was a man like us. He prayed fervently, and for 3.5 years there was no rain. And then he prayed again, and the heavens gave the rain, and the earth gave forth its fruit. He was just like us. He ran away from Jezebel. He was afraid. He was terrified. He was just like us. I am so thankful that the Holy Spirit, who is the author of the Word of God, when those words were written, that he did not take these people into the laundromat and wash them with Clorox and then iron them and starch them and cover them up with cellophane and then place them on a pedestal and so that we can look at them and say, oh, I wish I could do that. No, no, no. I am thankful to the Holy Spirit of God that this was not the case. I am thankful. And I believe there's a reason for that. There's a reason for that because he wants you and me to look at their failure, to look at their faults, to look at their fears, to look at their frailties and identify with them. And so that we can say, if they survived, so can I. If they succeeded, so can I. If they did it, I can do it. The Holy Spirit of God wanted us to learn how these men and women, from the depth of their despair, from the depth of their weaknesses, from the depth of their struggles, they offered themselves to God in obedience and said, we do whatever you asked us to do. God wants us to know that you can exercise their faith, that you can live by their faith, that you can accomplish things that you never thought possible, just like they did. Now, I don't have to tell you that the word faith today, I mean, it's used for all kinds of things, of believing anybody and anything, and even the word faith-based, it's sort of used as an excuse for any belief in anybody and anything, and it's used in order to not use the word Christian or Christianity, but it's a faith-based, and the words faith-based just become catch-all. And I believe the Holy Spirit knew that, don't you? And that is why the Holy Spirit, who knew that people are going to make a mess out of that magnificent, beautiful word, in Hebrews chapter 11, he makes sure that we understand what kind of faith he's talking about. He wanted to make sure that we understand God's definition of faith. He wanted to make sure that we understand the biblical definition of faith. Because faith in Hebrews chapter 11 is very different from this catch-all faith-based stuff. So, the Holy Spirit, before he even goes to give us the examples of these men and women by faith, by faith, by faith, the first thing he does, which is the first thing I'm going to do today, and the only thing I'm going to do today, he gives us a definition of what faith is all about. He made sure that we understand biblical faith. What is that nature of faith that these men practiced? What is the nature of faith?

0: that you and I are supposed to practice and exercise. Verse 1, it is the assurance of things hoped for and conviction of things seen. You see, the first time he said assurance of things hoped for, somebody may say, well, I hope so. You know, how we use the word kind of very well, I hope it will. I'm not sure, but I hope you're right. No, that's not what he's talking about here. But just to emphasize it, just to make sure, this hope is the certainty, is assurance. There's no doubt about it. He said, it is the conviction of things not seen. Ah, hear me right on this one. It is a fact. There is no human being born of a woman has seen God with their own physical eyes. It is a fact that there are very few people in the scripture like Moses who have heard the voice of God with their physical ear. There are no human being on the face of the earth have been able to touch with their physical hand God the Father or God the Holy Spirit, only God the Son. So, what distinguishes between those who believe and put their faith in Him and those who don't? Very simply, faith. You say, well, faith is a gift of God. Absolutely. You're absolutely right. You see, faith, listen to me, it is not giving an assent to certain creeds and doctrine. Faith is not saying, well, I believe certain things about God, or I believe that God exists. No, no, no. Faith is the absolute confidence that the one who promised will keep his promise. Not may, but will. Faith is the absolute confidence that is willing to put everything on the line, including the most precious thing we have, and that is life itself. Faith is the absolute confidence that says, no matter how dark it may look, no matter how bleak it may appear, no matter how long it may take, no matter how contrary to the visible reality it may seem, I have confidence in the one who promised because he is able to keep his promise. So here's the important question now. Let me ask you this. Where does this confidence come from? Where does it come from? It comes from the person who promised. Let me illustrate this. Suppose there's a person known to me who is known to me to be, doesn't have much of a financial abilities. Not only that, that person is always in a financial mess. Not only that, that person is not known to be a man or woman of wisdom or prudence. Not only that, this person really does never keep his or her word. If that person picks up the phone and calls me and he says, Michael, I want you for this year to go out and buy all the airtime that you need to proclaim the gospel around the world. Well, how am I going to react to that? I'm telling you exactly how I would react. I wouldn't move a muscle. I would move from my chair. I would never pick up the phone. I would do nothing. But suppose a person that is known to me to be a man or woman of financial means. And this person is known to me to be a person who's trustworthy, a person who keeps their word, a person who would never go back in their promises, a person who is absolutely trustworthy. And if that person picks up the phone and he says the same thing to me, guess what I'm going to do? I'm going to get out on that phone working 24 hours, 7, buying all the airtime around the globe that I can get my hand on. I'll be ready to saturate the airwave with the gospel of Jesus Christ. What's the difference? Is the person? Is the character of the person? What's the difference? Is the individual who made the promise? You see, there's got to be a trust in the person who makes the promise. Anybody can make any promise. That's the difference. It's my confidence in that person's word, knowing before seeing a single dime, before seeing a red cent, I would move by faith because of the trustworthiness of that person. And that's what Hebrews 11:1 says. Faith is the confidence in God. Faith is the trusting in God. Faith is the assurance that He will deliver on all His promises. Faith, always able to praise God for the things that you have not seen with your own eyes. Faith is able to thank God for things before they take place. Faith gives you the confidence to act before it becomes a reality. Faith means that you go about and do things as if it already happened, though nobody else is able to see it. You see, many people profess their belief, but I want to ask some questions. How does your belief change your lifestyle? How does your belief impact your business dealings? How does your belief transform your relationships? How does your belief turn your home into a haven? How does your belief impact your coworkers, impact your fellow students, impact your neighbors? How does it work? Faith, first and foremost, is the ability to take hold of God's promises before they happen. Faith is the eye that sees what nobody else can see. It's the ear that can hear the unheard. Faith is the mind that can conceive the inconceivable. Faith is the heart that longs for the unexpected. Faith is like two people looking at the same object. One can see it all with clarity, and the other one can't see a thing. You say, what's the difference? Oh, one has a mighty, powerful pair of binoculars, and the other one doesn't. And that's what faith is all about. That's what the difference that faith makes in your life, my life. Let me tell you something. I stake my life on what I'm going to tell you. I stake my life on it. The reason why God's people do not give to the work of God sacrificially is because of fear. And fear is the antithesis of faith. Fear is the opposite of faith. And so what God's children have been doing is that they've been living in fear instead of faith. But the day is coming when you got to get serious about faith. Verse 2, for by faith the men of old gained approval. Not by work, but by faith. When I say they were just like us, I mean it, and you will see it as we get going in this series of messages. They shared all of our weaknesses, and even worse, they were like us in every way, but I want to tell you something else. While they were all like us, they knew one thing that most Christians in this 21st century refuse to accept, and that is they knew what honors God and what does not. That's what they did. They knew that. They understood that. They accepted that. They practiced that. The difference between any two believers is not how many more sermons one can preach than the other. It's not how one can sing better than the other. It is not how many meetings a person can go to. It's not how many boards one can serve on. It is not how many activities one is involved in, Christian or otherwise. No, the difference is this. It is how much more one takes God at His word and the other one doesn't. How one says, I see it because I believe it, and the other one says, I will believe it when I see it. That's the difference. Beloved, listen to me. If there is a distinguishing mark between believers and unbelievers, it is not activities, it's not what they claim. If there is an overriding distinction, it would be daily living out by faith. I know we are sent out to a world that is so totally focused on the visible. I know that. I know that we are sent into a world that is totally focused on what is seen. I know that we are sent into a world that is so totally focused on the importance of only what could be accomplished in this life. We are sent to a world that is totally focused on pleasing self. We are sent into a world that is totally focused on one's comfort and one's convenience. But we must stand as men and women of faith, on biblical faith, not the catch-all phrase of faith, or faith-based. Beloved, whether you know it or not, this is the kind of faith that people are desperately wanting to see lived out. They want to know what it looks like. how it's lived out. But here's the problem for all of us, including your pastor. Here's the problem. We are not able to show them how. Because we are more impacted by their thinking than we are able to impact their thinking. We are more impacted by their lifestyle than we are able to impact their lifestyles. We are more impacted by their worldview than we are able to impact theirs. But beloved, if the essence, if the substance, if the heart and soul of faith is obedience, then obedience or lack of it is the only thing that will stand between pleasing God and pleasing self. Obedience is the only thing that will come between living an impactful life or not. Obedience is the only thing that will come between being able to make a difference in the world or not. You see, God said, even in the Old Testament, that obedience is better than sacrifice. Do you know why? Because a person can make a sacrifice without obedience. Oh, but you cannot be obedient without making a sacrifice. The reason these men and women made the list, it was because their obedience led them to sacrifice. But if it's a book written right now, that the list has been made, there were other names throughout 2,000 years of Christian history, men and women who were literally dipped in tar and let out as candles for Rome for the sake of Christ. Men and women of faith who gave it all and sacrificed their lives by faith. Countless others could go on that list. As I conclude, I'm going to tell you this. I can never preach on faith without thinking of one of my great heroes. I thank God as a young Christian, somebody introduced me to the biographies of great men and women of God. And I would devour these books and I would read them. And one of my great heroes is George Mueller, a man who had an orphanage in Bristol, England. And there, all of his needs for those boys were supplied through faith alone. Never sent out an appeal letter, never asked anybody for money. He went to the Lord, and the Lord answered his prayers. Time and time and time again, not once so that it can be just incidental. Time and time and time again. One morning, there was no food in the house. When I mean that, there's no food in the storage room, there's no food in the kitchen, there's no food on the table, there was no food anywhere to be seen. But he gathered the boys, as he always did every morning for breakfast, and he began to pray. Lord, thank you for this food that we're about to receive. Now, I hate to tell you about this, but it's the truth. I remember when I read that many years ago, I said, man, if I was one of those boys, I would open one eye and look at the empty plate. And I said, now, what food are you talking about? But you know that he had never had not finished his prayer. A knock came on the door. A local baker comes in and says, Mr. Mueller, God woke me up at 3 o'clock this morning. And he told me to bake an extra batch for your boys. Can you use some fresh bread? He said, yes, we can. And so the bread just coming in, hot, fresh bread for those boys to eat. And they haven't even started biting into the bread. And a knock came on the door, Mr. Mueller, a milkman. And he said, my cart broke down right in front of your orphanage. And I've got to take it to get it fixed. But the milk is going to go sour. Can you use some milk? He said, yeah, I think we can. And those boys had breakfast that morning. Because of faith, of confidence in the one who promised to keep his promise. Beloved, listen to me. The day is coming when only those who have learned to live by faith and walk by faith are going to make it. Are going to make it. And so it is my plea with you today that you say, Lord God, I want to walk by faith and not fear. By faith and not fear. How many of you think that God is honored by this type of faith? Okay, most of you. But I want to tell you something else. That God honors this kind of faith. It honors God, but it's the faith that God honors. Now, beloved, I know from my own personal life what it is like to trust the promise of God and to believe that it is here before it came. I know what it's like in the last 40 years and to see the God of glory always, always keep His word. Always. So the question that I hope will haunt you, haunt me, is are we willing to be like them? They were just like us. But are we willing to be just like them? Father, in the name of Jesus, the mighty, powerful God, the one of whom says the Apostle Paul in Ephesians 1 that the very power of His resurrection is working in His children today. The very power of ascension is working in us today. Father, remind us afresh that it is faith that honors You and that You are the God who honors faith. In Jesus' name, amen.
1: 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Hey, did you know that the ministry of Dr. Michael Youssef and Leading the Way reaches far beyond this community, right into homes and lives across 6 continents all around the world?
2: I was attracted to Christianity on my own for a long time. When it came to my Islamic faith, I felt that I was walking in the wrong direction. When I was in middle school, I had a friend who brought me a Bible. I lent it from her so I could keep reading it. Even though I didn't understand the whole gospel, I pressed on, reading it over and over again. This went on for years until I discovered the Kingdom Sat channel. They have a wonderful field team who kept calling me to check on my spiritual life. They introduced me to a church and I decided to leave Islam behind. Upon learning this, my husband took to the street. He shouted and said, "She has become a Christian. It is lawful to spill her blood. Whoever wants to kill her, let them do so." I went to the street and shouted, "Yes, I have become a Christian. Whoever wants to kill me, let them come. I am ready." I am now part of many Christian groups online. 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Dr. Michael Youssef, I want to thank you so much for all the effort that you have made to help us. 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
7: When George Washington accepted command of the Continental Army, Americans were fighting a king and determined not to replace one form of unchecked power with another. Washington understood the difference between authority and ownership. In 1775, he declared, "When we assume the soldier, we do not lay aside the citizen." Even as commander of America's army, Washington remembered that he remained one of the people and that the power entrusted to him was never his to keep. He did not fight to rule America. He fought so Americans could govern themselves. Washington's example gave the young nation something more than victory. It gave America a standard for leadership. Those who hold power must remain accountable to the people they serve, because in a free nation, leadership is not ownership. It is a duty and a trust.
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6: When Jesus died on the cross, the Bible tells us the veil in the temple was ripped. Now in the temple, there was a veil, but really think of it as like a wall of material, a big massive curtain that separated the Holy of Holies from the rest of the temple. And behind that curtain was the Ark of the Covenant, and that was a very holy place that only the high priest went into once a year. But when Christ died on the cross, the veil is ripped from top to bottom. God was saying, done with this, old covenant completed. Now every man, every woman has open and free access to me 24/7. You don't need a priest. You don't need a person to mediate for you. Christ is that person. He will come and take residence in your heart and be your Savior, and be your Lord, and be your friend, and much, much more. But he will not force his way into any life. He waits for our invitation. If you're not sure if Christ is living in you, if you've not asked him to forgive you of your sin, if you don't have the certainty that you'll go to heaven when you die, you can ask Christ to forgive you right now, because the same Jesus that died on that cross rose again 3 days later, and he is with us in this place right here, right now, ready to come into your life. He's just a prayer away.
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2: 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Let's talk about that today on Graceful Truth. Well, hi there, and welcome once again to Graceful Truth with Pastor Steve Converse from Grace Bible Church here in Redwood City. Well, today we begin a series in 1 Thessalonians, a series called Qualities of an Impactful Church. And indeed, as we go through this letter, we will see those qualities that the church at Thessalonica possessed in great measure. And it's our goal, our hope and prayer that as we understand these qualities, they are incorporated into our lives and your lives as well. We invite you to spend time with us today. We begin by taking a look at the Church at Thessalonica, setting the background, if you will, with today's broadcast of Graceful Truth, once again from Grace Bible Church here in Redwood City. Once again, our teacher and pastor, here's Pastor Steve Converse.
3: You can turn over in your Bibles to 1 Thessalonians, New Testament book. It's an exciting day today. We're starting a new book. We've never studied this book in its entirety before. We've done some messages here and there. Today, we're going to be looking at the book of 1 Thessalonians. And just so you know, today we're just introducing the book, so it's going to be very introductory material you're going to hear. And then I'm going to take about 10 minutes and read through, and you're going to follow along in your Bibles the entire letter. That's what it was. It was a letter. So many times we forget that these are letters and they're meant to be read in one sitting, as lengthy as some of them may be. We're going to do that at the end, toward the end of our time together today. But this morning, as you turn to 1 Thessalonians, gave the overall theme of standing firm, because that's one thing that as a church we need to understand that we need to do in the age in which we live. And a lot of times I'm haunted as a pastor by the thought that what if Grace Bible Church disappeared? What if it just disappeared tomorrow? There was no Grace Bible Church. The building was here, but there's no people. I mean, one day that will happen, right? The rapture, right? We'll all be gone. What haunts me is this. I wonder if anybody would notice or if anybody would miss us, because I don't believe that our church has made the impact that we desire it to make here in our city, here on this peninsula. I just wonder if our departure would mean anything to anybody here that's left. Well, we can't say that about the Church of Thessalonica, that's for sure. Paul was very clear. When it began, and we're just going to go through some introductory materials here, but when it began, there was a hostile opposition to Paul, Silas, and Timothy. When they began their work there, so much so that the city officials accused them of this in Acts 17:6. The city officials said this: these men who have upset the world have come here also. That was the welcome they got from the Jewish religious community there. These men who have upset the world. And my question is, are we upsetting the world? Are we just going with the flow? Because they definitely weren't. The new church in Thessalonica made such an impact, not only in the city there, but also in the surrounding area, the surrounding region, that people reported back to Paul the dramatic changes that have happened in these people's lives. They were transformed by the glorious gospel of Christ. Therefore, their communities were completely transformed. In 1 Thessalonians, look at verses 7 to 9, he says, so that you may become an example to all the believers in Macedonia and Achaia. So he really used them as an example. He said, if you're looking for a good church, this is it. Verse 8, he says, for not only has the word of the Lord sounded forth from you in Macedonia and Achaia, but also your faith in God has gone forth everywhere so that we don't need to say anything. I mean, people knew about the church in Thessalonica. People heard about the church. He heard about their people. Well, a little bit about the background. The city of Thessalonica was a very, very popular city in the area of Macedonia there. And it maintained one of the region's largest ports. It was their capital city, so it was on the Gulf. And it was noted for its hot springs. It had hot springs. And it used to be called Therma until about 315 BC, when it was renamed Thessalonica after a half-sister of Alexander the Great, who was the wife of Cassander, one of his generals. And so he named the city after his wife. And it was located in this gulf in Greece. And it was really the end of a major trade route that started in another region. And in Thessalonica, along with, remember we talked about this with Corinth when we went through the book of Corinthians, we talked about Corinth. They were two of the most important economic centers in all the area. So this wasn't a small little podunk town. Okay, this was a big metropolis. The modern city, they call it Thessalonica today, really makes Thessalonica one of the New Testament towns with a continuous history right up to the present day. You can go to this town today, which is pretty amazing if you think about it. And they've unearthed a lot of the archaeological digs there have been able to unearth, but because it's built up into such a huge city, it's almost impossible to unearth all of it because it's under where the city is built modern day today. But it was a thriving city because of its location. It was on what they called the Via Ignatia, a Roman highway that connected Rome with Constantinople. And because of its location, it had a special place in the heart of Paul because he understood the strategy of planting a church there. He thought, wow, this is like where everybody's coming. This is like the crossroads of the world back then. And so here was this city that was really a bridge, you could say, between the East and the West. And once the gospel, Paul understood, once the gospel was planted there, it had a base to reach Rome in the West and all of Asia in the East. So Paul was a real genius when it came to missions. He just didn't wander off in the wilderness going, I don't know where I'm going, you know. No, he had a plan. He had a purpose. And that speaks a lot even to our modern-day missions today, that we need to have a plan and a purpose behind all that we do. And so the coming of the gospel to this town, this city, Thessalonica, was a crucial event in Paul's missionary strategy to take the gospel to the whole world. That's what he desired to do. And if you look in your Bibles, you can find a map of Paul's missionary journeys. I was going to put one up, but I didn't get around to it. But you can find it in the back of your Bible somewhere or online. And you can see where he traveled in his missionary journeys. And one of the places that he came to was Thessalonica. Now, this was a free city in the Roman Empire. In other words, they didn't have Roman garrisons there. They were kind of free to operate on their own. And so they could even print their own coins. They could print their own money. Things like that. And the Apostle Paul evangelized the northern Greece area city during his second and his third missionary journey. So this is when Paul ended up there. As a matter of fact, there's a man by the name of Jason. He was a Jewish Christian who some believe that he's actually a blood relative of Paul. And they cite Romans 16:21. But this man, Jason, he hosted believers in his home in Thessalonica, Acts chapter 17 tells us. And we'll be reading from Acts chapter 17 in a second here. So if you want to turn over there, go ahead. Acts chapter 17, verses 1 to 9 tells us all about the founding of this church. But the city, over the years, has survived repeated attacks over the centuries by all kinds of different people. The Nazis even captured it in 1941, and they then deported or executed most of the 60,000 Jews who were there. So it has a modern-day history as well as an ancient history, And today, even, if you look it up online, Thessalonica, the way they pronounce it, it remains one of Greece's most important cities. I think it's the second largest next to Athens. It has a population of probably a little bit over 800,000 people. So it's not a small little place we're talking about. And if you turn over to Acts chapter 17, but Acts chapter 17 shows us the founding of this church. And I just want to read these verses for us. And it's really the story of how this church got planted. It says in verse 1, Acts 17, verse 1, "Now when they had passed through Amphipolis and Apollonia, they came to Thessalonica, where there was a synagogue of the Jews. And Paul went in, as was his custom, and on three Sabbath days, he reasoned with them from the scriptures, explaining and proving that it was necessary for the Christ to suffer and to rise from the dead, and saying, 'This Jesus whom I proclaim to you is the Christ.'" Pretty bold message to a group of Jews who were gathered there. Verse 4, "And some of them were persuaded." So some of them actually came to faith in Christ. "Some of them were persuaded," it says, "and joined Paul and Silas," or Silvanus is his other name, "as did many of the devout Greeks, and not a few of the leading women." So you had men, women coming to Christ when they were exposed to the gospel. Verse 5, "But the Jews were jealous, and taking some wicked men of the rabble, they formed a mob, set the city in an uproar, and attacked the house of Jason," person who was hosting Paul, "seeking to bring them out to the crowd. And when they could not find them, they dragged Jason and some of the brothers before the city authorities, shouting, 'These men who have turned the world upside down have now come here also. And Jason has received him. And they are all acting against the decrees of Caesar.'" And then look at what it says, "saying that there is another king, Jesus." Well, at least they got that right. They understood the message that Paul was presenting to them. Verse 8, "And the people and the city authorities were disturbed when they heard these things. And when they had taken money as security from Jason," kind of like a bail, "and the rest, they let them go." So Paul first came to Thessalonica on his second missionary journey. And after traveling across Asia Minor to the region known as Mysia there, the apostle and his entourage there reached, they say, an impasse, and they were forbidden by the Holy Spirit, the scriptures tell us, to preach in the province of Asia. They wanted to go to Asia, but no, they couldn't do that. And their attempt to turn north into Bithynia was similarly blocked. So God was directly leading the Apostle Paul during this time. They weren't just out there willy-nilly running around the countryside trying to share the gospel with people. They prayed, and the Holy Spirit said, "Nope, I don't want you going there. Nope, I don't want you going there." And with no other way to proceed, we know that they went to Troas, which is a city on the Aegean Sea. And then, miraculously, God spoke to Paul in Acts 16, verses 6 to 10, gave him a vision. And Paul saw a vision from the Lord of a Macedonian imploring him to come to his province and preach the gospel. So sometimes that would be so easy if that happened today, right? We believe the canon's closed, so God doesn't really do all that today. But as far as direct revelation, I mean, we have all the revelation we're going to get through the Word of God. We can't be adding to it. But it would make things a little easier, you know, if I'm here in my office and all of a sudden God tapped me on the shoulder. "Hey, there's a guy at Key Market right now. He's in the store, and he really needs the Lord, and he's going to be open when you go down and share the Lord with him." Wouldn't that be neat? It's like, "Why? I'd beeline it down there. Where is this guy, you know?" And then they come to Christ. I mean, that's really what they were living. They were living this out. It's very exciting. And so what they did is they crossed the Aegean Sea. They came to a little town called Philippi, where Paul's fearless preaching of the gospel basically began to spark a riot. He upset everybody. He ticked off everybody. And as a result, he and Silas were seized. They were beaten. They were placed in stocks in the city jail. Now, you know this story. We've talked about this previously. But God miraculously released them, remember the story, from jail with an earthquake. They were literally in jail in stocks, and God caused an earthquake to come upon the jail, and they were broken loose. And as a result, the jailer came to faith in Christ. I mean, God works in mysterious ways, does he not? Who would have thought that a trial, like being thrown in jail, would result in something like somebody being saved. You know, God always has a purpose in our suffering. He always does. Either it's to make us better, to make us more committed to Him, to keep us more dependent on Him, or it may be to bring someone else to faith. So don't shirk off the suffering when it comes. Don't overreact to it, but embrace it and say, Lord, I know this must be from your hand or it wouldn't be here. And here Paul is in prison, but God uses them in a wonderful way. Horrified at the realization that the jailers and everybody that was in authority there had beaten Roman citizens, because they didn't know they were Roman citizens, without the benefit of a trial, which is very, very serious. That's like basically going out in the street and hanging somebody without anybody saying they're guilty. Plus, because they were a Roman citizen, they had certain privileges granted to them that other people didn't. The magistrates basically just wanted to get rid of the evidence. So what did they do? They begged Paul and Silas to get out of town. Just leave Philippi. Look, guys, we're just going to release. You're already released from jail supernaturally. That's kind of weird. We've never seen anything like this happen. And now the jailer is following your way of beliefs. And you know what? I think it's best you just leave. And so what must have been a very excruciatingly painful journey, if you think about it, they were just beaten up. They've been in stocks. They don't treat you very well in jail. So now these battered preachers make a 100-mile journey. Think about this. 100 miles along the Ignatian Way there toward Thessalonica. They say, let's go to this big city up there. And they apparently spent the night. We know this because Acts kind of gives us a trail of where they went. Spent the night in Hippolis and then again in Apollonia. They didn't preach in those cities because there was no Jewish synagogues there. And that was Paul's first thing. He'd go into an area and he would preach in the synagogue first because that was his background. And so the church there was predominantly Gentile and its beginnings were not without trouble. But the activities here in this local synagogue did everything they could when Paul arrived there to destroy this work in Philippi. They didn't want anything to do with it. But so they made their way to Thessalonica, and they founded a church there. The Bible says that he went and he began to preach and teach in the synagogues, and he did so for 3 Sabbath days. Now, some people say, well, he was only there 3 weeks. Well, we don't believe that to be true because he talks about support from other churches coming to him while he was there. He talks about having a job while he was there on the side. So he could have been there for 3 weeks, but he was probably more likely to be there for several months, 6 months, something like that. And he may have only taught in the synagogue 3 weeks till they realized, wait a minute, this guy, yeah, we know he's a Pharisee. We know that he was taught by Gamaliel and all these people. And, you know, they wanted him to speak at first. Wow, we got this guest speaker until he started to speak. And when he started to speak the truth of the gospel, the Jewish religious leaders really had a hard time with what he was saying. It says that he explained and gave evidence that the Christ had to suffer and rise again from the dead, saying, "This Jesus whom I proclaim to you is the Christ." So this is the Messiah, the guy that you guys killed. That's the Messiah. And so they didn't like that. And as a result of that, some of the Jewish religious leaders, rather than do it themselves, it says they kind of persuaded along with probably a lot of other unbelievers, a mob. They caused some problems there. Several of the religious leaders, several of the Gentiles and even the women there came to Christ, the Bible says. So it's important that we understand that's kind of the founding of the church there. And Paul, you know, this was a special thing. If you go to a city and you plant a church, you know, that there's a special attachment to those people. You can't just abandon them, right? You can't just leave. And so he was really there investing himself, and Silas and Timothy was there with him too, but they were there investing themselves in these people. So whether he was there for a couple of weeks or a couple of months, it doesn't really matter. The point is that he was there to invest in them. You know, unfortunately, it was just a unfortunate kind of a situation to where they found that Paul was preaching a message that didn't go along with what they believed. You know, we know that there was a growing Gentile population in Thessalonica, because in verse 9, it says, he talks about them turning, having their lives transformed, and he says, and how you turned to God from idols. Well, Jews would not worship idols. That was like totally against their religion. So he's talking there about Gentiles. And so it not only reached the Jewish community in Thessalonica, but he was also reaching out to Gentiles. And Paul expressed a real heartfelt thanks for all their conversions and how they've been transformed. What happens is Paul basically moves on, and he's rejoined after he had moved on to Corinth. And this, by the way, is one of the first letters that Paul wrote in the New Testament. So that's kind of an important point to make. After he had established this church and moved on, the Lord moved him on to Corinth. Timothy brought some good news about these believers in Thessalonica, but he also brought some concerns. Paul went on, he moved on, and he established a church. He moved on, as was his custom, and Timothy went back to check on them, because he kind of, you know, I'm sure Paul sent them and felt, hey, you know what, I want to know how these guys are doing. You know, he was concerned. And so Timothy sent news. He brought good news about the believers in Thessalonica, but he also brought some concerns. So Paul sent him back to check on him, and Timothy responded with that. And within about 6 months after he heard that response from Timothy, we believe that Paul wrote this first letter, and then probably 2 Thessalonians was written a few months later. Now, Paul was incredible in his message to them. He was concerned because some of the Thessalonians were experiencing ongoing persecution like they did under these Jewish leaders, religious leaders. And so he wanted to, you know, care for them that way. But he was also concerned because Timothy brought back a message that the Jews were telling the church there, hey, you know what, Paul abandoned you. You know, here, he found the church. Now, where is he? Oh, it got too hot, so he doesn't care about you. And, you know, they were questioning his motives and his conduct and all this stuff. And we'll begin to see as we read through the letter, Paul has to defend himself at one point. He comes to a point where he says, hey, you know what, that's not true. You know, I tried to come, but I couldn't. You know, the Holy Spirit prevented me from returning. And he wanted to make sure more than anything that these believers in this church would stand firm on the truth that he taught them. And that's the major concern for any pastor, for any elder, that their church stays true to the message of the gospel, right? I mean, you can change the color of the carpet. You can change the lights, and you can even change the music, for goodness sake. Do not mess with God's message. You know, that's always a hard thing to hear when you move on. I haven't been in a lot of churches. I think I've been in 4 churches, all as a youth pastor. But when you hear after a period of time, whoa, a church has kind of gone south, you know, it breaks your heart. Or it's even no more. It doesn't exist anymore. That's happened. But he wanted to make sure that they stand firm. Timothy also had to report to him, hey, there's some folks there in Thessalonica that got the message. You know, you talked about the Lord coming back, and they're all excited about it. They're so excited. Guess what, Paul? They quit their jobs. They're not able to support their families anymore because they think the Lord's coming back like tomorrow. And, you know, it was this pie in the sky theology that got a hold of them. And they really thought that, there's no need. We're just going to sit around and wait for him to return. And so a lot of people, when they teach through the book of Thessalonians, they think, oh, it's all about the Lord's return. Well, that's part of it. But it's really just a simple letter to a church expressing Paul's concern for what they were going through. You know, they had a lot of confusion when it came to the last times. And so Paul has to dial down, and we're gonna get to those chapters eventually, and you'll see what he's talking about there.
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7: When George Washington accepted command of the Continental Army, Americans were fighting a king and determined not to replace one form of unchecked power with another. Washington understood the difference between authority and ownership. In 1775, he declared, "When we assume the soldier, we do not lay aside the citizen." Even as commander of America's army, Washington remembered that he remained one of the people, and that the power entrusted to him was never his to keep. He did not fight to rule America, he fought so Americans could govern themselves. Washington's example gave the young nation something more than victory. It gave America a standard for leadership. Those who hold power must remain accountable to the people they serve, because in a free nation, leadership is not ownership. It is a duty and a trust.
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4: Many resorted unto him and said, John did no miracle, but all things that John spake of this man were true. And many believed on him there. Now, let's just go right on straight through to chapter 11. Now, a certain man was sick named Lazarus of Bethany, the town of Mary and her sister Martha. It was that Mary which anointed the Lord with ointment and wiped his feet with her hair, whose brother Lazarus was sick. Therefore, his sisters sent unto him, saying, Lord, behold, he whom thou lovest is sick. When Jesus heard that, he said, this sickness is not unto death, but for the glory of God, that the Son of God might be glorified thereby. Now, Jesus loved Martha and her sister and Lazarus. When he had heard therefore that he was sick, he abode 2 days still in the same place where he was. Then after that, he said to his disciples, let us go into Judea again. His disciples said to him, Master, the Jews of late sought to stone thee, and goest thou thither again? Jesus answered, are there not 12 hours in the day? If any man walk in the day, he stumbleth not, because he seeth the light of this world. But if a man walk in the night, he stumbleth, because there's no light in him. These things said he, and after that he saith unto them, our friend Lazarus sleepeth, that I may awake him out of sleep. Then said his disciples, Lord, if he sleep, he shall do well. Howbeit Jesus spake of his death, but they thought that he had spoken of taking a rest and sleep. Then said Jesus unto them, plainly, Lazarus is dead, and I'm glad for your sakes that I was not there, to the intent you may believe. Nevertheless, let us go unto him. Then said Thomas, which is called Didymus, unto his fellow disciples, let us also go, that we may die with him. All right, now, Chapter 10, we are in a section where the Lord Jesus is trying all that he can do to bring this people to God that John, the book of John, calls the Jews. And in verse 30, Jesus has just revealed to them that he is God the Son, who is one with God the Father. And this enraged the Jews to the point where verse 31 says, then the Jews took up stones again to stone him. And with no judgment, but with an appeal for them to think. Jesus is just, he's not judging them for this. He's just asking them to think. He's challenged them to think about all the works that he did, which he calls good, wonderful works, and to put their finger on, identify which one of those works was he worthy to be stoned to death for. I mean, all the works of Jesus have been good. They've been marvelous. The people love Jesus. And the Jews replied in verse 33, for a good work we stone thee not. And they stay focused on his claim that he is God. And they say in verse 33, thou being a man makest thyself God. Now, they didn't say a God. They said God. And then Jesus in verse 35 said that the Torah, after all, think about this, the Torah calls the judges in Israel by a name that's used for God, Elohim. And all the while, you can see what Jesus is doing here. He's trying to get them to think. He's really appealing to them. Do you think I really look like a person who should be stoned to death? He's asking them, think, what have I done to you to warrant this hatred, this murderous hatred? He's trying to get him to think, but he's getting no success. Reminds me of what George Bernard Shaw says. He said, 2% of the people think, 3% of the people think they think, and 95% of the people would rather die than think. That's what he said. And finally, Jesus appeals for them to think about what his works were saying to them in verse 38. Verse 38, he said, believe the works. And their final response to his final appeal for them to think was verse 30. Therefore, they sought again to take him, but he escaped out of their hand. And with that second attempt to take his life, Jesus leaves. He leaves. He says, okay, he left. And this was not just another encounter that Jesus had with unbelievers, where he left unbelievers in their state of unbelief. There's a lot behind the words in verse 40. I think I said,

0: verse 30. It's verse 40. Verse 40, he went away again. Shows how his life on earth was to try and try and try and try to bring the Jews to God. Bringing the Jews to God was very important to Jesus. Bringing the Jews to God was very personal to Jesus. I don't want to say that bringing the Jews to God was more important to Jesus than bringing the Gentiles to God. But I do want to say that bringing the Jews to God had, for Jesus, there was a unique part to it that bringing the Gentiles to God did not have. And people also always ask the question, if the Jews are so determined to make a uniting characteristic of all the Jews to be that Jews have nothing to do with Jesus, then why not just leave the Jews alone and go to other people groups that don't see their identity, the core of their identity, as having nothing to do with Jesus? I mean, people ask the question, if the Jews don't want to be the people of God, why don't we just agree? Why don't we just agree with the Jews and say that believers have replaced the Jews and are now the people of God? Why don't we just accept replacement theology? Now, the answers to those questions, and those are valid questions, the answers to those questions is tied up in the words in verse 40, he went away again. When verse 40 says, he went away again, that means that Jesus went to the Jews over and over and over again. It reminds me of a person who came to me just this last Sunday. A person came to me last Sunday and said, I heard that you spent $1 million to see one Jew come to Jesus. I said, only $1 million? I'm sure it's more than $1 million. But the way the person looked at me, it sent this clear message of, I thought you were a good businessman. You spent all that money with no results. You don't look like a good businessman to me. The reason that people similar to me keep going back to the Jews over and over and over again is because there's something very special about Jesus and the Jews that's not true about the Gentiles. And what's very special about Jesus and the Jews that's not true of the Gentiles is told to us, revealed to us in the 49th chapter of Isaiah. In Isaiah 49, 1 through 3, Jesus calls for all corners of the earth to hear what he has to say and what he's going to say, what he says. He says he's been called by God from the womb to be a special servant of God with a special mission to accomplish, and how God has equipped Jesus to do this special mission, and how God made Jesus a part of the Jews to do this special mission. So Moses said, a prophet shall the Lord your God raise up from among you, and how God actually called Jesus. God, in this passage in Isaiah 49, God actually calls Jesus by the name Israel. He's so identified, so tied, that he calls him Israel in order for Jesus to do this special ministry, special mission. Here's what he said. This is what Jesus said. Isaiah 49:1. Listen, O isles unto me. Hearken, ye people from far. The Lord hath called me from the womb, from the bowels of my mother hath he made mention of my name, and he hath made my mouth a sharp sword. In the shadow of his hand hath he hid me, and made me a polished shaft. In its quiver hath he hid me, and said unto me, thou art my servant, O Israel, in whom I will be glorified. So in those verses, we see that Jesus was called God's special servant, who had the name of Israel, and God gave Jesus a special mission to accomplish when God sent Jesus to earth. And God said that when Jesus accomplished a special mission, that God would be glorified. Now, so far, in the first three verses I just read, in Isaiah 49, we still have not been told what was the special mission that Jesus was given to accomplish when God the Father sent Jesus to earth. But when we come to the fourth verse, verse 4 of Isaiah 49, 4, Jesus tells us about the results of him trying to accomplish the special mission. Hasn't told us what the mission is now, but now in verse 4, he's telling us what the results. And the results were, verse 4, then I said, I've labored in vain. I spent my strength for nothing and in vain. Yet surely my judgment is with the Lord and my work with my God. So in verse 4, We still don't know what the special mission was for Jesus to accomplish when he came to earth. But in verse 4, he's saying clearly, I failed. Now, I know we sing the song, God can do anything, anything, anything, anything, but fail. But in verse 4, God the Son, when he became a man, he failed to accomplish the special mission that he was sent to earth by God the Father to do. And in verse 4, he feels terrible about it, about not accomplishing what God sent him to do. And in verse 4, he says that he's worked for nothing, that all of his efforts to accomplish God's special mission have failed. He has nothing to show for his work, that he expended all his strength trying to do a special mission that God gave him to do. And by the way, I know just how Jesus felt. And by the way, all those Bible students who go out to LA on Saturday outreach, they know just how Jesus felt. And by the way, all those summer blitzers who go all over the country for 12 weeks canvassing all the Jewish homes, they know exactly how Jesus felt. Now, in verse 4, Jesus said that he is leaving his evaluation about his efforts up to God the Father. He said, yet surely my judgment is with the Lord and my work is with my God. We still don't know up until this point what the special mission was that God the Father told Jesus to accomplish when he came to earth. And finally we come to verse 5, Isaiah 49, 5, where God the Father speaks and he says, and now saith the Lord that formed me from the womb to be a servant, to bring Jacob again to him, though Israel be not gathered, yet shall I be glorious in the eyes of the Lord, and my God shall be my strength. Finally, from what God the Father says to Jesus, we learn what the special mission was that Jesus was sent to earth to accomplish, that he failed to accomplish. We learn what the special mission was, and it is in verse 5, though Israel be not gathered, bring Jacob again to him, Israel be gathered. So that's a special mission that God the Father sent Jesus to accomplish when he sent him to earth, was to gather the Jews back to God. And that special mission is why Jesus commanded his disciples when he sent them out in Matthew 10:5, these 12 Jesus sent forth and commanded them saying, go not into the way of the Gentiles or into any city of the Samaritans, enter ye not, but go rather to the lost sheep of the house of Israel. And as you go, preach, saying the kingdom of heaven is at hand. Heal the sick, cleanse the lepers, raise the dead, cast out devils. So Jesus was laser focused on the Jews because that was his special mission that God the Father gave Jesus to bring the Jews back to God. And this is what makes the Jews special to Jesus. It was because Jesus had a special mission from God the Father to bring Jacob back to God, gather Israel back to God. That's why the words in verse 40 are so significant. Went away again. Because Jesus went away again, because Jesus went to the Jews again and again and again and again, trying to accomplish the special mission that God gave him to bring the Jews back to God. So those words in verse 40, went away again, it shows us that Jesus never gives up. And Jesus had not given up, and Jesus will never give up until he finally does accomplish his special mission that he got from God the Father to bring the Jews back to God. It's been over 2,000 years since Jesus came to earth with that special mission to bring the Jews back to God. For over 2,000 years, Jesus has not given up. And as today, we see the fires of Jew hatred heating up all over the world, Jesus has not given up to accomplish his special mission to bring all the Jews back to God. He will in the end, Jesus will finally accomplish his special mission to bring the Jews back to God. And if you ask Jesus today, if he succeeded in bringing the Jews back to God, Jesus would say two words, not yet. And if you ask me, if I and other evangelists of the Jews have been successful in bringing all the Jews back to God, all evangelists of the Jews will say, not yet. And the response of not yet means that it will come. Romans 11:25. I would not, brethren, that you should be ignorant of this mystery, lest you should be wise in your own conceits, that blindness in part has happened to Israel until all the fullness of the Gentiles come in, and so all Israel shall be saved, as it's written. There shall come out of Zion the deliverer and shall turn away ungodliness from Jacob. Those words in Romans 11:26, all Israel shall be saved, makes Romans 11:26 a not yet verse. Don't leave the show. Don't give up your seat and walk out, because all Israel will be saved. Now, we see where exactly Jesus went when he left Jerusalem in verse 40. He went into the place where John at first baptized, and there he abode. Very significant that of all the places for Jesus to go, he goes to the place where John baptized. What John did at that place was to invite people to repent of their sins. And that was so the people could be prepared to come to Jesus. That ministry of John the Baptist, inviting people to repent, is still necessary today. It's very easy to invite people to come to Jesus without necessary preparation. Very easy to say to a person, sure, I want to go to heaven, insurance policy, and not be cast into hell. I want to miss hell, sure. And if Jesus is offering that, well, I'd be a fool not to sign up. Sign me up. But when the issue comes up of sin, personal sin, a person says, sure, whatever. What John the Baptist did was to have people prepare for Jesus by having people confess to God their very specific personal sins. And people did that. And when they did that, they were moved. They were moved to the point where they stopped sinning and they were crying over it. And the fact that Jesus was in that same place where John was baptizing shows us how effective John's work was. Because we read in verse 41, many resorted unto him. Many came to Jesus because John had prepared them by making them conscious of their specific sins that they needed deliverance from. And those who came to Jesus saw immediately a difference between Jesus and John. And they saw the difference because of the miracles in verse 41. Verse 41, they said, John did no miracle. But now we see how successful John was because of what he taught. You know, John did not just teach the people, focus on your sins. He didn't just teach the people, focus on your personal sin, turn from those. He talked about Jesus. And the people came to Jesus because of what John said about Jesus in verse 41. Verse 41, they said, all things that John spake of this man were true. See, that statement reveals to us the subject that John the Baptist spoke about to the crowds and to his followers. I mean, when we think of John the Baptist, we often think of the overriding subject that John the Baptist spoke about was sin, sin, sin, sin. You need to repent, repent, repent, repent. And it gives us a picture of John the Baptist as some kind of Catholic priest, authoritarian condemner with a ruler in his hand ready to swat knuckles. And it may give you the impression that, wow, you feel miserable to be around John the Baptist. If that was the whole subject of what John the Baptist talked about, then John would have been a person that you don't want to be around, or just all the time talking about your sin. But verse 41, it gives us a different picture of John the Baptist when the people said what John the Baptist was really focused on, what he spent time talking about in verse 41 was all things that John spake of this man. See, the key to our understanding of what John the Baptist spent his time talking about are those two words in verse 41, all things. If you sat down with John, let's say, end of the day, campfire, let's sit down and listen to John. John didn't talk about the politics of the day. John didn't talk about the sports of the day. John didn't talk about the synagogue and what's going on. John talked about all things Jesus. And what that meant was that John talked about all things Jesus is that he talked about all things that Jesus said, all things that Jesus did. And John's life was just consumed with all things Jesus. That's the message in the song, Jesus in the morning, Jesus, Jesus, Jesus in the morning, Jesus in the noontime, Jesus, Jesus, Jesus, Jesus when the sun goes down. For John the Baptist, it was Jesus in the morning, Jesus in the noontime, Jesus when the sun goes down. And that makes John a model for us in our lives, that our lives should be all things Jesus. For John, it was not simply telling people a simple message, Jesus died for your sins. That's not what drew people to Jesus. For John, it was talking about all things Jesus, what he did, what he said. And that was effective in seeing people come to Jesus. And the results were, verse 42, many believed on him there. When the people came to Jesus and believed on Jesus, they found that what John told about Jesus was, verse 41, all things that John spake of this man were true. But when those people came to Jesus, they found for themselves that there were so many more things about Jesus that were true when they saw Jesus that they could have said what the Queen of Sheba said to Solomon in 1 Kings 10:6, and she said to the king, it was a true report that I heard in my own land of thy acts and of thy wisdom. Howbeit, I believed not the words until I came, and mine eyes had seen it. And behold, the half was not told me. Thy wisdom and prosperity exceedeth the fame which I heard. So John told the people, go to Jesus. And when Jesus came, the people did what John told them to do. They came to Jesus. And when we read in verse 42, that when we read that, we say, bravo, John. You fulfilled your calling. Your calling was to prepare people to come to Jesus. Your calling was to send people to Jesus. And in verse 42, this is John's fruit. This is the fruit of John's work. It should be noted that when verse 42 happened, that many believed on him there, John was already long gone. He died. He went to heaven. He passed away. John never saw the fruit, this fruit of his work. This fruit of John's work came after John passed away. And that shows us the power is in the seed that we sow. And it may be that we won't see that seed that we sow grow ourselves, maybe after we pass away, but it will. And it doesn't depend on us, doesn't depend on us, because the word of God is the seed and it's powerful. There's power in the seed. It reminds me of what they found at Masada. In Israel, Masada was a fortress that the Romans built and that the rebellious Jews occupied. So what happened? Over 2,000 years ago, the Romans built that and they stocked it with food and so forth and seeds. And recently, in an excavation, they found a seed that the Romans had put there, and it was of a palm date plant. That seed was placed there by the Romans over 2,000 years ago. That seed had laid dormant in Masada for over 2,000 years. So they took that seed and they planted it and they watered it and it sprouted and it grew into a little date palm, 2,000-year-old seed. That shows the power of the seed. It's an illustration of the power of the Word of God. It's called the seed in the Bible. Here, John the Baptist had planted the seed in the hearts of these people. And John now long passed away, seed sprouts. That all shows that when John spoke about all things Jesus, the effect of John's preaching, it didn't expire when John expired, when he gave his last breath. And John's voice can be heard in this, like Hebrews 11:4. Hebrews 11:4 said, he being dead yet speaketh. All right, now we come to chapter 11. And right away, we're introduced to a man, a certain man. We're told in verse 1, John 11:1. Now a certain man was sick named Lazarus of Bethany, the town of Mary and her sister Martha. The man's name, Lazarus. You might think, well, that's not a Jewish name. Well, actually, it's a kind of a Greek contraction of Eliezer, who was Abraham's servant. I never thought of Lazarus as a Jewish name.
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8: When Jesus died on the cross, the Bible tells us the veil in the temple was ripped. Now in the temple, there was a veil, but really think of it as like a wall of material, a big massive curtain that separated the Holy of Holies from the rest of the temple. And behind that curtain was the Ark of the Covenant, and that was a very holy place that only the high priest went into once a year. But when Christ died on the cross, the veil is ripped from top to bottom. God was saying, done with this, old covenant completed. Now every man, every woman has open and free access to me 24/7. You don't need a priest. You don't need a person to mediate for you. Christ is that person. He will come and take residence in your heart and be your savior, and be your Lord, and be your friend, and much, much more. But he will not force his way into any life. He waits for our invitation. If you're not sure if Christ is living in you, if you've not asked him to forgive you of your sin, if you don't have the certainty that you'll go to heaven when you die, you can ask Christ to forgive you right now, because the same Jesus that died on that cross rose again 3 days later, and he is with us in this place right here, right now, ready to come into your life. He's just a prayer away.
7: 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Already know God? 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
3: Ever wondered, why are we on this planet anyway? 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We do this by managing the gifts He's given us. Today, we begin a new series on Running to Win, a series to show us the big picture of where we fit. And that means understanding that God is the creator and we are the managers. From the Moody Church in Chicago, this is Running to Win with Dr. Erwin Lutzer, whose clear teaching helps us make it across the finish line. Pastor, it would seem the idea of being a steward is lost in our generation. We think what's mine is mine.
4: Yes, Dave, we often think what is mine is mine, perhaps what is yours is negotiable. But the simple fact is that this world ultimately belongs to God, the Creator, and He alone is the one whom we should worship, and God forbid that we should ever worship His creation. We here at Running to Win are deeply committed to getting the gospel of Jesus Christ around the world. And I have to tell you, we can only do that because of people just like you who become partners of this ministry. I'm going to give you some contact info. As a matter of fact, I'll give it to you right now. Hope that you have a pen or pencil handy. You can go to rtwoffer.com or call us at 1-888-218-9337. I'm going to be giving you this contact info at the end of this message, but I want to let you know that during this month, any gift that you give will be doubled. Imagine that. Your investment in the gospel will be doubled. I want to thank you in advance, and for those of you who participate, we want to send you a special resource. Thanks in advance for helping us. Now let us listen to God's Word. All right, I'm going to begin with a question. Why are we on this planet anyway? Well, if you've been coming to Moody Church for a while, you know that the real reason is because we're to live for the glory of God. You knew that, didn't you? But more specifically, how does that work out in experience? That's what we're going to talk about today. As a matter of fact, I'm going to make two promises at the beginning of this message, and then at the end of the message, you tell me whether or not I have overpromised. First of all, I think we're going to find out exactly, first of all, what we should be doing on Monday, Tuesday, Wednesday, and Thursday. It will finally free us up to figure out what we're supposed to do tomorrow and the days that follow. Secondly, as an added benefit, if we really understand what it is that I'm going to try to convey today from the Word, we are going to leave today free of all worries. Because we no longer are going to be bearing our burdens. That's the agenda, and you tell me whether or not we've achieved it. But in order to get from point A to point B, we have some territory that we have to cover, and today I'm going to give you the facts of life. Now, I know that that expression sometimes refers to other things, but today you get the real facts of life, four of them. And we begin in the book of Genesis. Genesis chapter 1 opens with that majestic statement, "In the beginning God created the heavens and the earth," we read in Genesis chapter 1. In those 10 words, we have the basis for science. In the beginning, time, God, personality, created, force, the heavens, space, the earth, matter. What majestic 10 words those are. But what we'd like to do is to take a tour of what it says in the book of Genesis, because fact number one is that God is the creator, and we'll soon see the implications. Would you go with me as we take a tour looking at what God did on every one of the days? The first day, God says in verse 3, "Let there be light." And there was light. God saw that the light was good, and he separated the light from the darkness. God called the light day, and the darkness he called night. And there was evening, and there was morning the first day. First day, a tremendous victory. Because there may have been a previous creation, the earth was without form and void, and darkness was there. The moment God said, let there be light, darkness was dispelled by the very word of God. Let's go on to day number two. That's verse 6. Let there be an expanse between the waters to separate water from the water. So God made the expanse and separated the water from that which is above from that which is below. In other words, the terrestrial water and the atmospheric water. At that time, it was as if a canopy of water covered the earth. And God said, I want to separate them. So there was sky, and then there was the water that was on the face of the earth. The Lord did that. Let's go on now to day three, vegetation. We pick it up at verse 11. God said, let the land produce vegetation, seed-bearing plants and trees on the land that bear fruit with seed in it, according to their various kinds. And it was so. God spoke, and it happened. Well, we're going through these days quickly, aren't we? But let's move on now to the next day, day four, verse 14. God said, let there be lights in the expanse of the sky to separate the day from the night, and let them serve as signs to mark seasons and days and years, and let them be lights in the expanse of the sky to give light on the earth. And it was so. And God made two great lights, the greater light to govern the day and the lesser light to govern the night. And then I love these five words. Oh, by the way, the by the way is a footnote. Oh, by the way, he made the stars also. Five words. Stars, and the scientists tell us that there are more stars in the sky than there are grains of sand on the beaches of the world. Oh, yeah, by the way, he made the stars also. What a mighty, mighty great God we serve. Now, you may be puzzled because it does say that light was created on the first day. That may have been a light that was created sovereignly by God, and as the earth rotated, it went into that light. It appears as if the sun and the moon were actually created later on in the fourth day, though there may be alternate explanations. But the simple fact is that by the time we get to day number four, we see the greatness and the majesty and the awesome power of God. He made the stars also. I love it. Let's go on now to day number five. This is the day for the animals. We pick it up at verse 20. Let the water teem with living creatures, and let birds fly above the earth across the expanse of the sky. So God created the great creatures of the sea and every living and moving thing which were in them. God created that. And the winged birds, according to its kind, God created. So we come to the end of day five. What conclusions do we draw from the first fact of life? God is the creator. What are the conclusions we can draw? First of all, God created whatever he pleased. Our God is in the heavens, the text says. He has done whatsoever he has pleased. In fact, I believe that God had a party. It says that the angels were created earlier because in the book of Job, it says that when creation took place, the sons of God shouted for joy. Can't you just imagine God assembling all the angels and getting them all together and say, look, I want all of you to just watch this. Boom. And it all happens. Obviously, he restrained himself. You know, he could have created 1,000 planets to rotate around the sun. He could have created 10 moons or 7 or whatever, and he restrained himself. He could have even created more stars, though he created hundreds of trillions of them, but he could have created more of them. And by the way, those stars run with such precision, and of course I'm talking about the rotation of the planets, with such precision and accuracy that we can set our clocks by these planets that God put in motion. So first of all, God created whatever he pleased. Secondly, it is God who also sustains the universe. Moment by moment, God keeps this universe together. Moment by moment, it is unified. Moment by moment, it continues. The Puritans were right when they called the laws of nature the custom of God. So when I drop something and it falls, like I'm dropping this bulletin onto this desk or pulpit, it falls because God causes it to fall by the law of nature. But that's his custom. If he wanted to change the custom and have this bulletin go up rather than go down, he could do that also. There's a third conclusion, and I want you to accept this conclusion, and I know you will. The third conclusion is that everything belongs to God. I mean, God created it. Can you imagine somewhere in the universe, some being showing up and saying, hey, you created it, but it's mine? It's unthinkable. The entire universe belongs to God. God, the owner of all things, all creatures of our God and King belong to him. That's the first fact of life. God is the creator. May I give you the second? The second fact of life is that man is to be the manager. He's to be the manager. Now we get to the creation of man. That, of course, is on the sixth day, and we pick it up at verse 26. Then God said, let us make man in our image, in our likeness, and let them rule over the fish of the sea and over the birds of the air and over the livestock and over all the earth and over all the creatures that move along the ground. God created man in his own image. In the image of God, he created him. Male and female, he created them. When we use the word man, we're talking about mankind. We're talking about men and women. A very special creation. The only creation about which it says created in God's image. What does that mean? Does it mean only that we have personality, a mind, emotion, and will? Well, it certainly means that, but there are animals that also have personality. They have minds of sorts, they have emotions, and they have a will. No, it's much more than that. A little lesson in theology. There are communicable attributes that we can have that also God has. There are some that he has that can never be ours. We can never be omniscient. We can never be omnipresent, but we can be loving because God created us in his image. We can value truth and justice, and we can have wisdom. And because of that likeness, and because we have a spiritual nature that is the jumping off point, as it were, between God and the world, man is created in the image of God, and yet he participates in the same creation as animals in the sense that he needs food to eat and air to breathe. And God said, you're going to be my mediator between my creation and who I am. That's man, the image of God. Now, animals can have a certain degree of intelligence, but they can never have all of these other attributes. Years ago, I was interested in the breaking down of animal speech to try to point out that they can talk. It is generally said that monkeys can talk. No, monkeys can have certain sounds that they can identify and so forth, but they cannot think conceptually. You cannot discuss theology with a monkey. Put it this way, monkeys can't even discuss politics. I know, that could be debated. About every 4 years, that thesis that I always put forward comes under scrutiny and debate. But the simple fact is that, you see, because of the fact that we are created in the image of God, we can pray, we can think conceptually, we can worship, we can admire truth and justice and righteousness and all those things. But now notice, why was man created? The text says that he is to rule, to be the king of the earth. Let them rule. And God is saying, in effect, that when man rules the world, I am ruling the world as creator because he is my representative, he is my caretaker, he is my manager, he is my steward. Yes, king of the earth, but a king under subjection to God. Notice that they were both to rule, man and woman. It was God's intention that Adam rule and Eve was to rule alongside of him. This becomes clear in the New Testament when Jesus Christ now wants to rule on the throne of the universe, and we as his bride sits next to him and rules along with him. So God says, let them rule. The battle of the sexes had not yet begun. Later on, we'll comment on that. Notice he was to rule over the fish of the sea. Just like Jesus commanded those fish to swim into Peter's net, in the same way, I believe that Adam had the power to command a fish and they would obey him. And just like the ravens fed Elijah, in the very same way, Adam would have been able to use the animals that God brought to him and be able to command them and they would obey. Now, as a result of the fall, that has been lost. That we can command animals and they obey. And if you doubt that, just own a cat and see whether or not I'm right. So what God is saying is, I want you to rule over the animals. I want you to rule over the ground. Notice he put man into the garden. This is now chapter 2, verse 15. The Lord God took man and put him in the Garden of Eden to work it and take care of it. Interesting, important parenthesis, folks. Remember that work did not come about as a result of the fall. Work happened already long before man fell. When he was put in the Garden of Eden, God recognized the value of work. Now let me share my heart with you. Don't you ever make the mistake of giving your children so much money when you die that they will never have to work. That is a curse upon your children. Give them just enough to remind them of the fact that you do love them, and then give the rest to missions and give the rest to a church. If you're thinking, you say, well, which one? Come to me later and I could make some suggestion. But do not curse them. Do not curse them by taking work out of life, because productivity and the sense of work and the striving is all part of what God wants us to do. And even before the fall, man was put into the garden to till it. All right, how far have we come in the facts of life? Fact number one, God is the creator. Fact number two, man is the manager. Fact number three, the fall made us thieves. The fall made us thieves. Let's look at the text of chapter 3. You remember the story. The woman is there in the garden, and the serpent is discussing things with her, and he says, after she says, if we eat of the fruit of this tree, we will die, he says in verse 4, you will not surely die, the serpent said to the woman, for God knows when you eat it, your eyes will be opened and you will be like God, knowing good and evil. Was Satan telling the truth? Well, to a certain extent, he was. If you eat, you will be like God. You will know good and evil. Unfortunately, you will know good and evil experientially. It will not just be theoretical knowledge. You will have a kind of knowledge that not even God has. Because God knows what evil is like, but God has never done evil. Therefore, he has never felt the effects of evil, you understand. And as a result of that, a man has something that God hasn't. And that is a terrible, cursed, experiential understanding of evil that eventually can damn us to hell if we do not repent. But notice what Satan says. You will be like God. Well, you know the rest of the story. They did eat. And notice what happened now. Ever since that time, man has always been wanting to swap places with God. He wants now to take what is his and say, this is mine and it's not God's. Now, folks, I want us to look very briefly at some of the consequences of what happened as a result of the fall. And you know the story. In verse 11, we discover that human nature was tainted and irrevocably, unfortunately, defiled. Because God comes and he asks Adam, and Adam says, I'm naked. And he says, God says, who told you that you were naked? Have you eaten from the tree that I commanded you not to eat from? And the man says, the woman. Ay, ay, ay. Now, folks, some of you have heard me say this before, but how can I come to a text like this and not say it again? I want you to notice that the man blamed the woman, this weak-willed woman, Lord, whom you gave me. He blamed the woman even though there wasn't a chance in the world that he had married the wrong one. Did you notice that? And then, of course, God says, the woman, what about you? What is this that you have done? And the woman said, the serpent. So I'll say one more line some of you have heard. The man blamed the woman blamed the serpent, and the serpent didn't have a leg to stand on. Wasn't it Will Rogers who said that there were two eras in America? One was the passing of the buffalo, and the other was the passing of the buck. From now on, man was going to have a protective shell around him in which he will say, you will never find out who I really am. Because of his shame and guilt, he is going to take all accusations, all truth, and it's going to be filtered and deflected so that getting through to him is going to be so difficult that if he's to be converted, God is going to have to intervene and change his mind because of himself. He's going to run from God, and he's going to twist all the truth that comes through his system. So man is tainted. Suffering comes in verse 16. To the woman, he said, you will greatly increase your pains in childbearing. With pain, you will give birth to children. Your desire will be for your husband, and he will rule over you. It's a controversial text, but there it is. That's the origin of the statement that women sometimes say about men. It usually begins with, Can't live with him, can't live without him. Then notice he says to Adam, because you listened to your wife and ate from the tree about which I commanded you, cursed is the ground because of you. Now it is going to bear weeds and thorns and thistles, and you're going to have to sweat, and you're going to have to work in order to live. And things are not going to be nice. From now on, all of the world is going to be filled with striving. And what happens in the next chapter? Of course, as you know, Cain kills Abel. And you have all of this evil now spilling out in the human race. And as a result of that, man now no longer wants to be a manager, a caretaker. Man says, I am the owner. And covetousness, a desire for what other people have and for what we really don't need and maybe what God does not want to give us, is going to be a beast within the human soul, because people are going to say, I own it, I own it, I own it, I own it. And that's why you can find wealthy people in the world, maybe in the church too, but in the world, with hundreds of millions of dollars, watching other people in great poverty, being able to help, and scarcely lifting a hand to help anyone, because they say, it's mine, I am the owner. What they're really saying is, I have taken the place of God. My friend, this is Pastor Lutzer, and that is a temptation we always have, namely, to take the place of God. But I want to share some good news with you. We have a listener, a Spanish-speaking listener, who wrote, thank you so much for helping me grow in the faith and the Word of God. Thank you for translating your teaching into Spanish. The reason we've been able to do that, my friend, and into other languages as well, is because of people just like you supporting this ministry. If you've been blessed, it's because other people have enabled us and come along and pray for us and contribute to this ministry so that it can continue to expand. I'm going to give you some contact info, but first of all, I want to let you know that every gift that you give during this month will be doubled. Imagine that, doubling your investment to help us get the gospel of Jesus Christ around the world. Well, I sure hope that you have a pen or pencil handy, because this is what you do. Go to rtwoffer.com. Now, perhaps I said that too quickly. It's rtwoffer. Of course, rtwoffer is all one word. rtwoffer.com, or call us at 1-888-218-9337. And as a thank you for your investment, we're making available for you a book entitled Christ Among Other Gods, A Defense of Christ in an Age of Tolerance.
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8: When George Washington accepted command of the Continental Army, Americans were fighting a king and determined not to replace one form of unchecked power with another. Washington understood the difference between authority and ownership. In 1775, he declared, "When we assume the soldier, we do not lay aside the citizen." Even as commander of America's army, Washington remembered that he remained one of the people and that the power entrusted to him was never his to keep. He did not fight to rule America. He fought so Americans could govern themselves. Washington's example gave the young nation something more than victory. It gave America a standard for leadership. Those who hold power must remain accountable to the people they serve, because in a free nation, leadership is not ownership. It is a duty and a trust.
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11: There's a story about St. Teresa who was praying and someone knocked on her door. She stopped praying, went to the door, and there was a little girl crying. She helped her, dried her tears, and gave her a hug. And then St. Teresa returned to her prayers, praying, "Lord, I'm sorry for the interruption." "Child," God said, "that wasn't an interruption. That was me. Had you not answered the door, I would not have been here when you returned." Be careful about interruptions. Might be him. And if Jesus is right, and he is, when the interruption is a child, it's always him. 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You think about that. 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
4: So today, Pastor Jack teaches that creation itself testifies to God, not of evolution. From the stars in space to a single blade of grass, the design we see all around us points towards a creator behind it all. Before we get into the message, I had a chance to sit down with Pastor Jack and talk about it with him. So let's get into that. The Life and Times of Jesus Christ, that's our series that we're in. And Pastor Jack, I got to say it, I'm lucky enough to have you in the studio with me today. We're doing Christ and His creation. That's the name of today's particular message. I find it interesting you bring up the woodpecker. I had an opportunity to sit and watch a woodpecker on a tree in my yard, and you bring up its tongue wraps around its brain exactly 8 times. Exactly. 7 times it dies, and 9 times there's no room. God is very specific, isn't He? He really is.
5: I mean, I hope there's some atheists listening right now. Probably not. Yeah. But wouldn't it be great if they just listened to what you just said a moment ago? At what point does a woodpecker drive his face into a tree and kills himself and then winds up evolving quick enough to try it again, knowing, you know, I'll do it one more time again? That's ridiculous, friends.
4: Yeah.
5: By the way, all of creation declares and screams, technology screams the existence of God. And that's just one of those things where Christ is on display in creation. Now, granted, we live in a fallen world. That's how you and I know that when the lion runs across the landscape and consumes, a gazelle, you internally know that something's wrong with that. And good for you, because there is something wrong with that. That's a fallen world, but God didn't make it that way originally. And so we not only see His creative acts of love and genius, but we also can agree with God that we can also see the scars and the death of what a fallen world looks like. So, yeah, Christ and His creation, that includes you and I. And I don't know when the last time all of our listeners have had a chance to go outside or take a look around, but, you know, what led me to talk about that woodpecker was just doing what you did, Davey. I just looked out into my backyard, and it inspired me to make that comment in the message that here's this woodpecker, and I began to look it up. And I love that. Go look up, friends, whales or hummingbirds. Go look up clouds, and you'll be hard-pressed to get any other answer than it's a miracle by the hand of God.
4: All right, continuing with the life and times of Jesus Christ and Christ and His creation. Here we go.
6: Colossians chapter 2, verse 9, where there in the Bible it says that for in Christ all the fullness of the Godhead dwells in bodily form. Boy, what a statement of His deity, isn't it? That all the fullness of the Godhead, the word can be translated effulgence. All of the representation of God. Remember, the Bible says that God is one. Hear, O Israel, chapter 6 of the book of Deuteronomy. The Lord our God is one Lord. Well, why is it in Christendom is it taught that there's the Father, Son, Holy Spirit, the Trinity? Well, it's biblical for one thing, and the future study of that is following in our series, our 16-part series on the life and times of Christ. Today we are looking at part 6 of Christ and His creation. And the reason why is because creation is attributed to God, of course. It's either God or what? Evolution. We're going to look real close with just the short time that we have together to look at the evidence for both. And as we get into the study this morning, I'm going to give you quotes from non-Christians. Did you hear what I said? I'm going to give you quotes from non-Christians regarding creation and evolution. But you cannot escape that debate or that topic when addressing Christ and His creation, because it demands that we, the created or the evolved, depends on who you are this morning, it demands of us to think and to think critically.

0: Politically. Now, this is a whole nother topic, but do you realize, and you probably don't, that, I'm going to venture to say in the last 20 to 30 years, we have not been taught to think critically. Do you know what I mean? I don't mean be critical of people. I'm talking about critical thinkers. Huh? No, critical thinkers like the father of astronomy, Kepler. Critical thinkers like, some guy by the name of Sir Isaac Newton, who both these great giants of science said, I believe in God the Creator and Jesus Christ his Son, who came and died for man's sin. Isaac Newton believed that God created. In fact, there's a great story about Newton's life. And I don't remember the name of the device, but you've seen them in science class. When Newton was talking about the solar system and all, he built this little model. And you've seen it. Now you wind them up and you let them go, and you see the Earth as the engine or as the motor unwinds. The Earth is going around the sun, and the planets are moving around the sun. And it's a beautiful little model. I forget, a cyclodron or something like this. I can't remember anyway. Newton invented that cool little toy to put into perspective what God was showing him in his heart. Well, while Newton did that, his apprentice, who was an evolutionist and Newton a creationist, fell asleep. He was sleeping. And when Newton got done, Newton went to bed. Well, the young man woke up and he saw this wonderful device, wound it up, and there it is going on its axis and doing its thing. And immediately things began to click, and he woke up Newton and he said, look at this. This is wonderful. Where did it come from? And Newton said, it just appeared. It just generated itself, and there it is. And the man said to Newton, do you take me to be a fool? And Newton said, the words are yours. The man mocked his own belief because he knew by what he was looking at that it demanded an engineer and a designer. Are you with me? Doesn't take an Einstein or a Newton to figure that one out. That Newton projected something into the tangible world of that which is true in the world that we do not easily see. So much so that when an unbeliever looked at it, his own premise or basis of belief was shattered out of his own mouth. This morning we're talking about Christ and his creation. And if you are a believer, that is a Bible-believing Christian or not, I want both of you, both sides of you, to listen carefully and weigh the evidence yourself. Now, we need to understand that as we look at this, it's always going to be a topic that is going to cause debate. And it has to. You want to know why? This is the fundamental reason why there will always be a great debate, no matter how much evidence is unearthed regarding and supporting the creation model view. No matter how much the Hubble telescope disproves evolution, no matter how much modern technology dismantles the evolutionary belief, because that's exactly what it's doing. There will always be a debate, because to introduce the concept of God into someone's thinking is to immediately go against their conscience in light of responsibility. If God becomes true in a man's thinking, then his actions are answerable. He will have to give an account for what he does. If evolution's true, then we can live like an animal and die like one too, because there is no accountability. Are you with me? In fact, sociologically, the evolutionary theory and the humanistic existential belief system of our recent world that you and I live in, referred to now in these days as situational ethics. In fact, it's all summed up in a Bible, a bumper sticker. If it feels good, do it. That's humanistic existentialism. It's look out for number one, which is who? You. Or not in my case, it's me. And if I have to crawl over your face and up your back and dismantle your character to get to the top, it's the survival of the fittest. And surely you would do that to me, because we are but yet just animals. We have crawled out of the primordial goo through the zoo to now you, which, if I'm an evolutionist, I would say is true. But it's in fact false. It's very important to realize that this morning you are either an evolutionist or you're a creationist. You can be a creationist without being a Christian. This is one of the problems in the world today. There are many scientists who have not yet come to the saving knowledge of Jesus Christ and trust in the Bible, but they also no longer hold to the evolutionary theory of Darwinianism. They know that the sciences that exist disprove evolution, but they're not Christians. They are called creationists. And there are more running around in the scientific community than there has been in the last 100 years. Very interesting. I am going to give you quotes today of men who are not Christians, who I think will provoke your thinking. But we are going to look at four areas that need to get our attention. Before we do that, the Bible declares bluntly, as we see in a moment, that God created. It just makes the blanket statement. But let's consider this. When Paul the Apostle came to a group of great thinkers, in fact, the intelligentsia of the day was rooted in this area of Greece, Paul came to them, and as he was approaching, he couldn't deny their passion to worship. By the way, that's true in every culture, in every land, everywhere. Man worships. He may worship intellect, he may worship fun, he may worship pleasure, he may worship whatever, gods or a god. But every human being worships. As Paul came into the area, he says in Acts chapter 17, verse 23, he says, "For as I was passing through your city and considering the object of your worship, I even found an altar with this inscription to it, quote, to the unknown God." Now, Paul, being the brilliant evangelist that he was, used that as an opportunity just like you would. He says, "Therefore, the one whom you worship without knowing, it is him I proclaim to you." Oh, cool. Thanks, Paul. Tell us all about him, because we don't know him. So tell us. What an open door, huh? He says, yeah, okay. He is the God who made the world and everything in it. Since he is Lord of heaven and earth, he doesn't dwell in temples made with hands. What an open door. He can create this God that he's speaking of because they're wide open. He doesn't dwell in temples made with hands or in the earth as though he would need anything. Nor is he worshipped by men's hands. Since he gives to all life and breath and everything that we have, and he has made from one blood. Isn't that an interesting word these days in technology? From one source of blood. We know this to be true now in technology, that we've all come from one woman. This is a scientific fact. That's so cool. I love advancements in technology. That we've come from one blood of all the men who dwell on the face of the earth, and has determined their pre-appointed times, that is their longevity, and their boundaries of their dwellings. I find it interesting. In fact, if you can find one, buy it. It'd be a collector's item. A globe of pre-1990. If you find a globe that was made before 1990, your globe has got the geographical or the political boundaries of the Soviet Union. Now when you buy a globe, it's Russia. And probably next year it's going to be different again. God says in the Bible, I've pre-appointed all of these boundaries of nations and the people who dwell in them. In other words, there's no accident to God. God is not an accident, listen carefully, nor does he sanction accidents. What might look like an accident to you, God is using. God is redeeming what looks like a disaster to you. By the way, you don't have to be a genius to know this. Every accident produces a disaster. When you have an accident, if a 747 flies headlong into the ocean, it doesn't turn into a submarine, though it may be submerged. If you could crash enough aircraft into the ocean, it will never become a submarine. Why? Because accidents always ruin. Very important. Because the evolutionary theory demands that we came about through a collection of accidents, of perpetuity related, somehow unrelated ideas and thoughts and mechanisms and mechanics, and presto, we've come to be who we are through random events. It's insane, but it's believed.
1: 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And now, let's get back to today's message. Once again, here's Pastor Jack.
0: It has been said, and we'll look at our first point in a moment, it has been said that there are two Bibles. And I like this saying, so some of you calm down. There's only one Bible. But it's been said that there are two. And it's been said, because of Romans chapter 1, verse 18, it begins there and it says in the Bible that all of God's created powers and his authority and his godhood is revealed in the very things that he has made, whatever those things may be, so that they are without excuse. You know the little man running around in South America in the jungles that we have not yet discovered? Do you know, according to the Bible, Romans chapter 1, even if a missionary doesn't reach that man, God in his fairness and in his wisdom will reach out to that little guy running around in the jungles? And he will reveal himself to that little man somehow. He says that creation is without excuse. So that all of us stand before God, having had the opportunity to know him. But it goes on to say in Romans chapter 1, there are those who, knowing God exists, and that internal witness of that truth, turn their back on him and begin to worship and serve the creation rather than the Creator, who is blessed forever, who changed the glory of God into creeping things, four-footed things, and flying things. Evolution mentioned, or the pagan belief of it, in Romans chapter 1. And then in verse 22, Paul says, professing themselves to be wise in these things, they have in fact become fools. The two Bibles, one is written here on your lap, bound in leather. The other is the universe that is both around us and outside the walls of this church. What do you mean? Meaning that you could go outside, and if you are intellectually honest, you can pluck a leaf off of a liquid amber tree that's out front here and put it under the scrutiny of an electron microscope and find data so vast and so mind-boggling, technology so fantastic, that it's greater than the technology used to put the shuttle up into space and, in fact, even build it. It's a technology more advanced than a blade of grass that man cannot produce it. Yet we can produce atomic watches that we have on our wrists. And nobody would ever say that a watch arose by spontaneous chances. And yet the very creature who stands at the precipice of decision, the human, has been duped into an idea that evolution is in fact scientific. When today, in the advancement of modern sciences, that science itself is saying, as you'll see, that Darwinism and evolution is bunk. It's amazing. It's exciting. Look with me at our first delve into this, Christ and his creation, and that is the creation testifies of God. Listen, creation has to testify of something. Does it testify of evolution, or does it testify of God? Well, let's take a look and see. The first thing that we see is that the Bible presumes a special creation. You ought to write down special creation. You're going to hear it a lot in the future. The Bible presumes. What do I mean by that? First of all, Genesis chapter 1, verse 1. My friend, if you can get past the first verse of the Bible, it's downhill from there on. In the beginning, God created the heavens and the earth. Doesn't apologize for it. Doesn't put its tongue in its cheek about it. States it as a fact. In the beginning, that is of the material universe, God created the heavens and the earth. Don't ask me to explain it. We don't know how. We can't. When it says God, it is Elohim. El, God, Him, plural. A singular plurality. That's, by the way, a hint concerning who the Creator is. In the beginning, God, who is a singular plurality, go figure in the Hebrew language, whoever He is, He's one, but there's a plurality of it. That God, who's one, is both Father, Son, and Holy Spirit. God is one. This is what the Bible declares. God created the heavens and the earth. No apology. States it as a fact. In fact, the ancient world assumes this to be true. It doesn't matter what culture you go into. If it's not the Hebrew or the Oriental custom of that realm, if you go into places far removed from the cradle of civilization, that area of the Middle East, and you go to the extenuating areas of the world, and you look at those ancient cultures, they believed in God or gods having created. And so the Bible presumes a special creation. In Isaiah chapter 40, verse 28, he says, "Do you not know, have you not heard, that the Lord is the everlasting God? He is the creator of the ends of the earth, and he will not grow tired or weary, and his understanding you cannot fathom." I like that. Well, I want a God I can handle. Well, then go think of some cult God that you can handle. Because the Bible says about the God of the Bible, he's past finding out. What a challenge to us. Concerning creation, it's either evolution, a series of accidents that has brought you here today, or it is what is called special creation, where there is an advanced design engineer. If you don't want to call him God, just for argument's sake, can you just think right now and write it down any way you want? Designer, engineer, planner. Because there's nothing that you can point to in this world that is void of a designer. Nothing.
2: 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You know, this message is part of Pastor Jack's series called The Life and Times of Jesus Christ. 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And we'll continue on the next edition of Real Life Radio.
0: 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It's very colorful. It's in cartoon style, and I think your kids are going to love it. So please get a copy for yourself. 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
16: 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You can do that by texting the word FREE, F-R-E-E, to 70919. We'll send you a link and get you signed up. That way, if we have a new product or a conference coming up or a special promotion in the store, you won't miss that. Well, June, tonight we're going to be talking about depression, something that many people struggle with. So would you share with us some of your thoughts about depression?
7: When we think about depression, just think of the heart being pressed down. And there can be different reasons, but there is such a thing as masked depression. And that's when a person has symptoms of depression but denies that there's anything really wrong or that they are really down. They avoid being realistic about what they their heart being pressed down. And then there's also just feeling helpless. Sometimes people believe that they have no control over a situation or believe nothing will ever change. I hear that a lot. Nothing will ever change. No matter what is done, no matter how hard they try, they can sink into a deeper depression, feeling more helpless, and therefore they do not know what to do. By the way, this can be called learned helplessness, where in the past they've felt helpless, and yet they never came up with a solution, and there are solutions. I think it's important to realize, too, that there are realistically certain, I'll say, social factors or financial factors. If there is need for resources, financial resource, and yet there are no funds available, then a person can feel desperately depressed. Sometimes people don't know that there are organizations there to help them, or individuals. It makes a huge difference when there is someone that could come alongside and genuinely be of help. And that's and some people think there's a social stigma of being depressed. The truth is, you can look at scripture and find all kinds of specific examples of godly people whose hearts were pressed down. And everything isn't shiny and bright and, you know, it doesn't help to say, oh, you shouldn't feel that way. That is what some people do. And it may be instead they need a come-alongsider, somebody godly who can help them have specifics of what they need to do. And obviously, our God is the God of hope, and that means that there's intervention from God himself when we become dependent on him, because there's a wrong belief. I'm so depressed over the deep hurts and disappointments in my life. They've robbed me of all joy. There's no hope for my future, and there's nothing I can do about it. Now, that is a wrong belief. Now, they can genuinely believe that. But the right belief is, I admit I'm depressed over the circumstances in my life. But, and this is for the person who has allowed Christ to come into his or her life. I'm saying, this is part of what God does in intervening in the dark times of our lives. And it's saying, God lives in me and gives me lasting hope in spite of my circumstances. I will choose to rely on him, to renew my mind with his truth, and to renew my heart with his hope. And it's interesting, we see in 2 Corinthians, the very first chapter, we felt we had received the sentence of death, but this happened that we might not only rely on ourselves, but to rely on God. Psalm 107 verse 2 says, "Let the redeemed of the Lord tell their story." One of the greatest encouragements to our team is hearing how God is using this ministry in the lives of others. Over the years, we've heard from listeners who found comfort in their grief, healing in their relationships, and strength through difficult seasons because of God's truth shared on Hope in the Night. 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

0: 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We want to get the materials in your hands. When we talk about our Keys for Living library that June's written, that has over 100 topics, and it has everything from causes to solutions, maybe even a quick story depicting somebody that's dealing with a condition that's in the topic. So tonight we're talking about depression. The Keys for Living on Depression would have a story about it, the causes, the solutions. In addition to that, June has gone and taken all of the prominent Bible verses that go with that topic, and she's pulled them all out for you. So it's like a really good Bible study on top of everything. So if you hear that we're talking about something and want to get that particular Keys for Living book, please reach out to our team. Well, let's get to our caller. Tonight, we'd like to welcome Orlando to Hope in the Night.
1: Well, Orlando, how wonderful to be able to talk with you. How can we help you?
2: Just been dealing with depression for a long time.
1: Mm.
2: And, you know, just life just... I didn't expect life to be like this. You know, I expected to be doing better with my, you know, with my life. It's like I've just been stuck for so many years, and it's, I don't know, it's just, it's overwhelming.
1: When was the first time you can remember when you said it's for a long time? When is the first time you can remember feeling truly depressed, your heart pressed down?
2: I had periods back in high school. It's been over 40 years.
1: 40 years?
2: Yeah.
1: So how old are you now?
2: 56.
1: Okay. And was there something going on that was difficult when you were in high school that you can remember?
2: Well, I used to get bullied in school a lot, you know, because I'm not a very big guy, and I was kind of a nerd, and that was, yeah, that made me a target.
1: But you have a deep voice.
2: you don't
1: sound like a nerd, but... You know, bullying is really incredibly demoralizing. And there are a lot of kids in school that get bullied. Now, there are people who are adults who are bullied. Many times that word is not used when it's an adult. It could just be a person who would say, I was yelled at or hit, but they often don't understand that bullying can continue on. Well, let me ask, have you been recently being bullied? Has this been kind of a pattern for you? Or not really?
2: I can't really say it's bullying, but sometimes, you know, my brother, he'll give me a talking to. You know, you gotta snap out of this funk that you're in, and you have to just do better. You know, and I try to, you know, but it's like I just don't have no energy to do much of anything.
1: Tell me about your life in terms of, obviously, in school, you were targeted, and that's what goes on when there's bullying. What was it like for you growing up, like your parents? What was going on in your family dynamic?
2: Well, my father, he was a very religious man, and he brought us up. You know, it was like a two-pronged message. He would teach us to trust in the Lord, but then he'll tell you a whole bunch of things to be scared of in life. You know, it was like he's trying to teach us right, but then he goes right back to, no, but you can't do this because this is going to get you, that's going to get you, the devil's going to get you. It was just constant. It was like we weren't even allowed to grow up a lot and mature. You know, we were being programmed, you know, and it was bad programming because, I mean, you're teaching me two different things.
1: That's very interesting and insightful of you, because what we know is one of the characteristics, the key characteristics of our God is the God of hope. Our God, the one who created you, he's the one who says, I know the plans I have for you, plans to prosper you, not to harm you, plans to give you hope and a future. So that's biblical. But I understand you said he was a religious man, yet what he did was, I'm hearing you say, now you tell me if I'm wrong, that he continued to basically say, you're going to be, it's not going to work right for you. People are going to be against you. Evil is going to get you. Am I getting the basic tenor of what was going on?
2: Pretty much everything outside of church and work was evil. You know, we couldn't even hardly play with some of the neighborhood children because he was afraid that we're going to get hurt. We're going to get into a fight. You know, just whatever he can. We're going to get hit by a car. It was just constant. You know, it's like teaching us to always be on alert for danger. Could never really have no peace of mind.
1: So he looked at kind of the underside of life.
2: Pretty much.
1: Do you believe that you were influenced in a negative way that made you, I'm going to use the word suspicious, or always fearing, being hyper alert? It's like,
2: right.
1: Okay.
2: You're always feeling that something's going to happen right around the corner.
1: Well, there is truth that, you know, some people want to present that if you are like a godly person, you'll never have anything wrong. You will have only that which is, you're not going to have trouble. And if you have trouble, then it's all your fault. But the Bible doesn't even present life that way. That would not be the teaching of the Lord. Nor, if you look at the life of Jesus, would you say that Jesus was problem-free?
2: No.
1: Not at all. So what I'm saying is, God created you, Orlando. God, when you were born, God is the creator of you, and he is the one who has a plan and purpose for your life. Now, what we read, and I'm just going to be personal here. When I was not raised with a godly father. He was an atheist, so I didn't hear the kind of message that you heard. And I remember literally when I was in high school, I saw authentic Christians for the first time. And I was amazed. These were people who knew the Bible, and I had never been exposed to the Bible. And I remember the first scripture that I personalized, it was Proverbs chapter 3, verses 5 and 6. Trust in the Lord with all your heart. Lean not on your own understanding. In all your ways acknowledge him, and he will direct your path. And I thought, oh, and it took me a while to be able to trust in God because I didn't know the character of God. And that's a big deal. I mean, the fact that when God created you, it's amazing that he has his will for you. He has the way for you to go so that your life will be purposeful. And I remember I needed to be attuned to what God was like. Let me ask, are you in a church at this time?
2: I'm looking for a church. I've been to my sister's church a couple of times, but I'm not a member.
1: Do you believe that that church would be a positive influence in your life? Or do you think instead, because see what you've shared with me is you had a father, I think, who meant well, but his message runs counter to when you look at the whole counsel of God. What you see is God loves you. The Bible says God so loved the world that he gave his one and only son that whoever would believe in him, that would be Jesus, that person would have eternal life. Well, what a message of hope how long is eternal?
2: Forever. Never ending.
1: Yep. Never ending. And Orlando, the key for us is to stay connected to God. And that means there are some wonderful churches with godly people who are committed in a positive way. If I were just to hear a lot of negativity, I would know that would be like tainting the message that God would have us understand. Now, what we find is when we face the trials of life, the losses in our lives, that's when we apply his truth. We'll be back.
3: Are you that person everyone comes to when they're struggling? 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
4: 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Let me ask you an honest question. 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
0: Welcome back to Hope in the Night. 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One of our team members from the ministry will reach out to you. 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You have to be available between 11 p.m. at midnight, Monday through Friday. That's when the program happens. And except for very special circumstances, that's the only time that we have people connect with June for her to give counsel and biblical advice. So we'd love to have you on the program. The two things I would say is it doesn't matter where you're hearing this announcement. If you're hearing it on a podcast, if you're hearing it on the live radio, on pray.com, anywhere else on from our website, wherever it is, the offer stands. Please call us. The second thing is we do not want you to try and go it alone and figure things out yourself or get down into the rabbit holes of Google or any other thing, or maybe even try to use an AI prompt and get advice on something you're dealing with. Tonight we're talking about depression, but it could be anything. It could be a simple argument with a coworker, all the way up to something happened in your childhood and you're still carrying that trauma with you. Whatever it is, we want to help you. So please reach out, get in touch with us so we can get you started. Let's get back to the call with Orlando.
1: Well, Orlando, as I think about you, all of a sudden I have an image. And I have an idea that you drive a car. Is that correct? Or a truck or something like that?
2: Sometimes me and my brother share a car.
1: Okay. Well, do you know what it's like to be driving and you look, you look at the dashboard and you see an E and your car is on empty? That doesn't feel good, does it?
2: No, start panicking.
1: And you can think, do I have enough to get me? Do I have enough fuel to get me to a service station? I remember one time thinking, oh, I have more time to, I don't need to do that. And then sure enough, I was on the side of the road. What I'm saying is, it is important what fuel you are taking in to your mind and into your heart. I'm going to be accurate here by saying the Bible actually addresses depression. You see a number of biblical characters who had depression. Listen to this from the Psalms. Usually it's David. Why, my soul, are you downcast? Why so disturbed within me? And then what you see so often is then all of a sudden here's a solution. There's a problem and a solution. Put your hope in God, for I will yet praise him, my Savior and my God. So it's recognizing that at times our soul gets downcast, cast down. That's really kind of referring to sheep. I don't know if you know much about sheep.
2: No.
1: Okay, well, let me tell you one thing that's very characteristic. Sheep can get waterlogged. They have all this wool. And if they go to a stream and start drinking from the stream, because they are now partly in the stream, they can get waterlogged and they get top heavy and they have these little legs and they fall over. Sheep can die, literally die, being cast down. So here we have this word downcast. This is, you are not a sheep, but God calls us human beings the sheep of his pasture. So when God thinks of us, at times it's with characteristics of sheep, and he knows we can be cast down or downcast. Why, my soul, are you downcast? Why so disturbed within me? And here's the solution. This is part of the solution. Put your hope in God, for I will yet praise him, my Savior and my God. And what we see is there are multiple things that we can claim. And I'm going to help you with this, because the Bible says we are transformed by the renewing of the mind. Did you ever hear that scripture?
2: Yes, my father used to read it a lot.
1: Okay, that's Romans 12, verse 2. We are transformed. We're not to be conformed to the pattern of this world, but we are to be transformed by the renewing of the mind. So, Orlando, what's going to be important for you is for you to put in the right kind of fuel, like a car, but this is going to be spiritual fuel for your mind and for your heart. And the Bible is clear when you pass through the waters. This is what I think is really neat in Isaiah 43, verse 2. When you pass through the waters, I will be with you. This is the Lord saying, I will be with you. When you pass through the rivers, they will not sweep over you. When you walk through the fire, you will not be burned. The flames will not set you ablaze. That's based on really having a close relationship with the Lord himself. Now, does that make sense, what I'm saying?
2: Yes, it makes perfect sense.
1: Okay.
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4: And the help is for you to have the spiritual fuel that you need to put your hope, that will encourage you to put your focus where you're going to actually be spiritually filled. And that counters the depression that you feel. And one of the things that I had mentioned one scripture that I think is huge, and this is Jeremiah 29:11, where he says, the Lord says, I know the plans I have for you, plans to prosper you, not to harm you, plans to give you hope and a future. Do you think that's what you need?
5: Yes, it is. I need peace.
4: Well, The important thing then is going to be for you to prioritize getting the truth that's going to be your spiritual fuel into your mind and your heart. And where you read these, and just at, like at the end of the count, the keys on depression, there'll be 10 major scriptures for you to claim. There are others like, surely God is my help. The Lord is the one who sustains me. I'm sure your dad meant well, but...
5: He did.
4: But do you see all these scriptures show you the hope that is there for you? And we're told, I never will forget Philippians 4:8, whatever is true, whatever is noble, right, pure, lovely, admirable, if anything is excellent or praiseworthy, let your mind dwell on these things. See, so we're told to train our minds to have the right fuel, spiritual fuel in our minds, and that's going to make a major difference. It'll give you hope for your heart. Does that make sense?
5: Yes.
4: Okay. So what is currently going on? Is your father in your life at this time?
5: No, he passed several years ago.
4: Okay. And your mother?
5: She just passed this past June.
4: Oh. What was your relationship like with her?
5: I think we had a very good relationship. We were close.
4: Have you had a lot of grief because of her not being present here on earth?
5: Yeah, it bothers me a lot.
4: What bothers you specifically?
5: Well, I miss her naturally, you know, mm-hmm. But it's like I haven't even really cried yet. It's like I'm bottling things up instead of just letting it out.
4: Well, were you one of those guys who was told real men don't cry?
5: Yeah.
4: You know that's false, don't you?
5: Yeah, I do now.
4: Well, would you say Jesus was a real man?
5: Yes.
4: Mm-hmm. The shortest verse in the Bible.
5: Jesus
4: easy
5: wept.
4: To memorize. Jesus wept. And it was over the death of his best friend, his dearest friend, Lazarus.

0: listen to this, Orlando. He was going to raise him from the dead. He was ready to raise him from the dead. And yet he wept out of his heart being touched. So the bottom line is, we are told to weep with those who weep. There's nothing unmanly about having tears. In fact, did God create you?
1: Yes, he did.
0: Okay. Well, did he create you with tear ducts?
1: Yes.
0: Well, then he expects you to use them on occasion. What do you think?
1: What you're saying is right, but I just have a hard time just expressing my feelings.
2: Do you ever struggle to believe that God loves you, that he accepts you, forgives you, and sees you as his precious, beloved child? So many people have a distorted picture of God, that he is distant, disappointed, or doesn't care about what's going on in our lives. The truth is, God cares about you more than you know. 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
5: 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So now there's maybe a more convenient time for you to consistently listen to the program. You can also send links to family or friends if there's a topic that you think would help them. Let's wrap up this program now with Orlando and June.
0: Well, I was thinking about something concretely in regard to you, Orlando. I had a mom that I was very endeared to, and she died some time ago, but I still miss her, and I guess I'll miss her until I see her in heaven face to face. My My point is, it sounded to me that you had a close relationship with your mother.
1: Yes, I was her caretaker for several years.
0: Wow. Wow. What a privilege. I remember with my mom, she had certain things that would happen, and I would think, I didn't expect anything like this, but then I thought, thank you, Lord, that I get to do this for my mom. And some things were very challenging. And you were a real blessing. The fact that you were a caretaker for her, you know, a lot of people, including not just men, but a lot of females, they don't have the heart for it. They don't. And so that's a compliment that you would care, have a really role in the family as being the caretaker. If you think about the relationship of Jesus and his mother, very tender and very significant. So I'm sure you were a blessing to her. Were you told that?
1: Sometimes, yeah. My sisters would tell me, you know, and yeah, they would tell me, you know, just that I'm doing a good job and, you know, just don't give up. You know, just keep doing what I was doing, you know.
0: Again, many won't. They just don't care. They just don't have that kind of care. My brother and I kind of tag-teamed, and he was great with her, too. So I understand the importance of that consistency. So it sounds like people looked to you to be the strong one, to take care of your mom. And have you been needing to take care of things following her death?
1: Yeah, everything.
0: Like her estate?
1: Yeah, that, getting the house transferred over to me and my brother's name. Just trying to maintain the house. It needs a lot of work, and that's stressful right there because I don't have money right now, you know, the kind of money to fix the house the way it needs to be fixed. That's stressful. And I let that feeds my depression and anxiety.
0: Do you have employment right now?
1: I'm working right now as somebody's caretaker.
0: Okay.
1: Yeah.
0: Interesting. Well, that's so you are, it sounds like you are a people person.
1: Yeah, I love it. I love pretty much everybody.
0: You know, that's great.
1: I haven't really met anybody that I really don't like.
0: Mm. Well, that means you're an encourager. And that means you're going to be used by God in a very precious way. And I'm proud of you for that.
1: Thank you.
0: In fact, one of the things that can be helpful is for you, like even with the person you're a caretaker for, a caregiver, would be for you periodically. It's like you could say, well, would you like to have a thought for the day? And the thought for the day could be any of these scriptures that we're going to be sending you, a lot of things on depression, but there'll be scriptures all the way through. And like I mentioned, the scripture, surely God is my help. The Lord is the one who sustains me. I wait for the Lord. My whole being waits. And in his word, I put my hope. And you could just be, I remember doing this one time. I was in a sorority, and I just thought it was important so I would put on the door every week the thought for the day, so that when we had meetings throughout the week, but especially one major time, they would always have a different scripture. And that can really be an encouragement. And so you could, had you thought of ever doing anything like that?
1: Yes, I have.
0: Good.
1: I have. I get the little, Our Daily Bread.
0: Yes.
1: I read those. I need to start read my Bible again, you know, more often. That'll really help. I gotta get my life right. I gotta get back to the Lord.
0: Well, that is the most important. That's gonna make all the difference in the world. And the reason is because he created you. When God created you, it's also to have a relationship with him, with the Lord Jesus Christ. And, you know, it's so interesting because I didn't know this. Now, you had as you said, a religious father. I did not, but I learned that what God wants for us is for us to humble our hearts and receive Jesus as our personal Lord and Savior. And that means we give him control of our lives. And that means that we evaluate, is this what God wants me to do? If not, then he'll empower us to do what is in God's will. So do you think that there might be some things that would change if you start looking at life from that standpoint?
1: Yeah, a whole lot would change.
0: A whole lot, okay.
1: I would just have to, that's the hard part, trying to get into that mindset. Because, you know, it's just like being stuck. You know, I'm trying to move forward, but I'm still stuck, and I have bad habits too, you know. I drink, and I shouldn't, but I do, and that doesn't help the situation.
0: You know that alcohol is a depressant. Did you know that?
1: Yeah.
0: Yeah, so that adds to the depression. I'm just thinking about you. I'll tell you what I had a hard time when, because I wasn't used to reading the Bible at all. And then I had several people who said, June, start with the book of James, because James is practical. And it's only got 5 chapters. And I thought, oh, okay, wow, just 5 chapters. But it really was practical, and the first chapter was on trials. And you could say, okay, by the way, do you have your Bible anywhere with you, or where is the Bible that you mentioned it? You have it
1: right here in my room.
0: Okay. So now you could do that. Is there a book of the Bible you would rather go to?
1: No, that's a good place to start.
0: Okay. And what we can do is if you want, we could talk again in about a week, and you could tell me how it's going.
1: Okay.
0: By the way, do you have a true Christian friend? I mean, someone who's an authentic Christian.
1: Yeah, I have a couple.
0: Uh-huh. Well, I think it could be, who knows, that maybe they need to also, that can be kind of a neat thing if you all were just reading a chapter a day, beginning in James, and y'all could talk about it.
1: Okay. Sounds like a plan.
0: It really makes a difference when you have a godly friend.
1: It does.
0: It made a huge difference to me because I knew nothing about. I needed help. I needed somebody who knew the value of looking what God says for us, and then just realize one other scripture I'm just going to mention. It says, in every situation, by prayer and petition with thanksgiving, present your request to God, and the peace of God, which transcends all understanding, will guard your hearts and your minds in Christ Jesus. So, my friend, you need a guarded heart, you need a guarded mind, and the Lord will enable you to have that. You continue to hang on to hope.
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8: When George Washington accepted command of the Continental Army, Americans were fighting a king and determined not to replace one form of unchecked power with another. Washington understood the difference between authority and ownership. In 1775, he declared, "When we assume the soldier, we do not lay aside the citizen." Even as commander of America's army, Washington remembered that he remained one of the people and that the power entrusted to him was never his to keep. He did not fight to rule America. He fought so Americans could govern themselves. Washington's example gave the young nation something more than victory. It gave America a standard for leadership. Those who hold power must remain accountable to the people they serve, because in a free nation, leadership is not ownership. It is a duty and a trust.
9: Knowing God, from Harvest with Pastor and Evangelist Greg Laurie.
10: My grandchildren have some rabbits, Fuzzy and Cotton. Well, sadly, the other day, my granddaughter Allie came in crying because Fuzzy died. And, this is heartbreaking for a little child. But one of the things that Allie said after Fuzzy died was, "It isn't fair." And I think she sort of tapped into something there that we feel about a lot of things in life. Well, that just isn't fair. I mean, we all assume we're, well, going to live long lives, and it just seems like an aberration that death would come and change everything. And really, it's true. It isn't fair. It isn't good. Death is harsh and mean, and it rips people away that we love. So listen, Christ has conquered death. You say, "Now, are you nuts, Craig? People still die. What do you mean Christ has conquered death?" Well, I know people die. Oh, I know that very well, actually. But I'm saying death is not the end. When you put your faith in Christ, you have life during life, and you have the hope of life beyond the grave. Why? Because when Jesus died on the cross, he paid the price for our sin, and he conquered death. Death died when Christ rose. What are you trusting in right now?
9: You were created to know God. Find out how to begin a relationship with him by going to harvest.org. Just click on Know God. Already know God? Invite others to learn more about what it means to follow Jesus. Answers to questions about the Christian faith, online courses for Christian growth, and video messages from Pastor Greg Laurie can be found at harvest.org.
11: 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In Benin, where voodoo is prevalent, voodooists oppose Christians and even attempt to put curses on them. Two Beninese cousins, Marie and Rosaline, decided to follow Jesus when a lady selling soap told them about Christ. Their family was infuriated. The family would attempt to place curses on them in the middle of the night, but the girls woke up to pray. Then they were rejected by their family and no longer received food. 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Praise God, his word cannot be stopped, even in the darkest places.
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17: You see, the Holy Spirit will not let you get away with anything in your life. He's not going to condemn you, but he's going to convict you. And the reason that he will convict you is only to draw you to the cross of Jesus Christ so that you can seek not only repentance, but refuge in the arms of Christ.

0: Welcome to Somebody Loves You Radio, the Bible teaching ministry of Roel Reese in Diamond Bar, California. It is great to have you along today for our continuing study of the Holy Spirit and His role in our lives. Today, Roel will assure us that the third person of the Trinity always operates out of love as He convicts us of sin, points us to Christ, and guides us in a life of consecration to God. That's why it's urgent to respond to His leading with repentance and faith. In Ephesians chapter 1, beginning in verse 13, here's Roel Reese with our study, Who is the Holy Spirit?
1: Paul the Apostle is going to be teaching us about the Holy Spirit. Now, I believe that there are many people today that do not fully understand who the Holy Spirit is. Maybe among us even this evening, we might have all kinds of new people. Maybe some of you are not believers, some of you are believers. Some of you are in different categories in Christian life. Some of you are babies in Christ. Some of you are mature believers in Christ. But it really doesn't matter. Even sometimes, as mature believers, sometimes we don't understand the capacity and the fullness of the work of the Holy Spirit in the life of the believer. And I want to speak to you about this tonight. I think it's incredible what God intends for us to not only learn, but to possess within each one of our lives. There has been so much confusion among the church and churches concerning the Holy Spirit. First of all, the Holy Spirit is not an essence. He is a person and possesses personality. And what's amazing about that is that as we not only study the Holy Spirit, we need to understand that each one of us that are sitting here tonight, and those listening through the airwaves, and those that are not only driving through the streets of Golden Springs or Grand or the freeway, wherever they may be, there is no possibility at all for anyone here or outside of this room around the world that can ever come to Jesus Christ unless it is the work of the Holy Spirit. I can remember when I was in Vietnam, and when I came back from Vietnam, before I was a believer, that I really did not have any conviction in my life. And even though when I was in Vietnam and when I came back from Vietnam, and I had gone together with my wife, and as we were not only boyfriend and girlfriend at that particular time, her mother and her grandmother were not only praying for me, but they had been praying for me for a long time. And it wasn't really until about maybe 2 years before I came to know the Lord that I began to feel the work of the Holy Spirit in my life. Now I realize it as I am a Christian. At that particular time, I would have to say to you, I felt bad what I was doing, but I didn't know why I felt bad. Now I know why. It is because of the work of the Holy Spirit before the Holy Spirit comes into your life to become a believer. First of all, we must understand that when Jesus was here presently with the disciples, that if He would have never died on the cross, and if He would have stayed here even until today, the problem with that would be that Jesus Christ would never would have been able to be everywhere at one time. Because He came and He took upon Himself flesh. He became human, never lost His deity as God. And the reason that He came and He had to die in submission to the Father and to go to the cross is so that He could become not only omnipresent, but that He could be everywhere at all times, and He could hear every one of us when we pray and we call upon His name, no matter where we may be in this world. And when Jesus was with the disciples, and when He was speaking to them, teaching them, after spending about 3.5 years around the Sea of Galilee in the Decapolis, little cities, 10 major cities around the Sea of Galilee that probably had a population of 25,000 people. And after the people coming to Christ and listening to Him and praying with Him and them actually being healed by the Lord. As he was going on his way to Jerusalem, he not only had called 12 men to follow him, but when he got to Jerusalem, by this time, in the last week in Jerusalem, he sat down with them, and not only was he already reminded them that he was going to die and that he was going to rise on the third day, but that Jesus Christ was now going to teach them and tell them that he was not going to leave them alone. They thought that Jesus would never die. When they left the Galilee and they were on their way to Jerusalem, not only were they thinking who's going to be the greatest of all, but they were thinking, you know, that Jesus was going to Jerusalem. He was going to fight against the Roman government and overtake them. And then he would seize the city of Jerusalem and he would sit as king. And then they 12 would rule with Jesus Christ on this earth with an earthly kingdom. Because the purpose of his coming was to save those that were lost. His purpose was to go to Jerusalem and die on the cross for each person that would come to him to know his love and grace and mercies. They didn't understand that. In the book of John's Gospel, in chapters 12, 13, 14, 15, 16, and 17, actually 13 through 17, in those last five chapters of the Gospel of John, those five chapters were written within a one-week period. That's the last week of Jesus Christ on this earth. And it's interesting when you read chapter 13, 14, 15, and 16, and 17, especially what Jesus is teaching the disciples. This is the last week of teaching for the disciples. As Jesus begins to teach them, the first thing that he lets them know, he says, "Let not your heart be troubled. If you believe in me, believe also that I go to prepare a place for you. And if I go to prepare a place for you, I will come again to receive you unto myself, so that where I am, you also will be with me." Their hearts were broken when he told them that he was going to die. They couldn't understand that. They couldn't receive it. And what's interesting is that he goes on and he begins to teach them that when he leaves, he's not going to leave them as little orphans, but he's going to send the work of the Holy Spirit into the life of the church and the believer, and that he's going to send the Holy Spirit, or the Paracletus, the one that will come alongside to assist you in anything that you have need in this life. I like that. That even though you and I never in the flesh touched or handled the Lord Jesus Christ, that for the last 1900 years when he died on the cross and he left, and when the day of Pentecost, when the Holy Spirit came, and ever since then he's been here, that we have not been left alone, but the Holy Spirit has been there to assist us in every need. You and I are here because of the work of the Holy Spirit in our lives. Otherwise, we would not be here. It's so important to understand what Jesus was trying to teach the disciples. He was trying to share with them that when Jesus would leave, his physical body would leave this earth, when he would rise and ascend to heaven, that they would have to continue on their mission. And that as he would go to be with the Father, the Holy Spirit would descend and he would come and he would not take the place of Jesus, and he would become the helper, the Paracletus, the one that would come alongside to assist each one of us in the work of preaching and teaching and witnessing and sharing our faith with other people, but most important, to assist in convicting people from their sins. You see, when the Holy Spirit came, and when the Holy Spirit began to deal with my life personally, I was never the same. I could not be the same. I still cannot be the same because of the work of the Holy Spirit in our lives. You see, the Holy Spirit will not let you get away with anything in your life. He's not going to condemn you, but he's going to convict you. And the reason that he will convict you is only to draw you to the cross of Jesus Christ so that you can seek not only repentance but refuge in the arms of Christ. That's the only reason. Because he loves you. And because he loves me. In describing the question, who is the Holy Spirit, Pastor Chuck Smith in his book, Living Water, this is what he says about the Holy Spirit. He says, the Holy Spirit is God himself, a person with whom you can enjoy a personal relationship. He is not merely an impersonal or force or power or essence within the universe, but he is rather a person who can speak to you and to whom you can speak back. He is a person who can guide you, who can help you, and who can strengthen you, and who can teach you the truth of God. The Holy Spirit is the agent through whom God works today in the world, within the church, and individual believers. That is why we need to become well acquainted with the Holy Spirit, for he is the one whom the Lord has placed over the church to guide and direct and empower its activities. Good, solid definition on who the Holy Spirit is. It's so important that you understand that you're not alone. Because even if you had not one friend in this world, you have the greatest friend. Not only Jesus, but the Holy Spirit is there to comfort you and to assist you in your loneliness. That's what the Bible teaches.
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1: When Jesus was talking to the disciples right before he went to heaven in John 14:16, he said, and I will pray the Father, and he will send you a helper, the Paracletos, that he may abide with you forever. I like that. You mean to tell me that when the Holy Spirit comes into my life, he's there forever, forever. He will never leave you nor forsake you. That's what the Bible teaches. Now, it's important that you and I understand one thing. That when he uses the word another, the Greek word here, another, is the phrase speaking of another comforter. It is allos in Greek, which means of the kind or equal quality or another of the same order. You see, when Jesus sent the Holy Spirit, it was equal with God, equal with Jesus. All three are one. Of the same kind. They all speak of divine deity, because the Holy Spirit is God too, even as Jesus is God. And they all work in harmony together to accomplish their work in the life of men and women in this life. So when we say that the Holy Spirit is of the same quality as Jesus, he means the Spirit possesses the same essential qualities that he himself does, especially of divinity and personality. Because there are three prepositions in the Greek for the Holy Spirit. And I want you to listen very carefully so that you can understand, especially if you're not a Christian tonight, listen carefully to what Jesus is saying. Number one, you have the first preposition, which the Holy Spirit is with you. That is, before conversion. In John 14:17, we have that. Let me turn to and I'll show you what he says there. In John 14:17. Listen to Jesus speaking about the Holy Spirit. In John 14:17, in the first part of the verse, he says this. Even the Spirit of truth, whom the world cannot receive because it neither sees him nor knows him, but you know him, for he dwells, notice the preposition there, with you. I want you to circle that. And will be in you. That's the second preposition. Okay, with you and then in you. And let me explain what they mean so you can have a full understanding of this. When we speak of the Holy Spirit being with you, we're talking about those that are non-believers. That is, those that have never come to full regeneration, have never accepted Christ into their lives. That is, those people that the Holy Spirit is working on to bring them to conversion, as the Holy Spirit is with you, convicting you of what you are doing against God. That's why when you do something wrong and you say, my mind has made me feel guilty, or my conscience, no, that's the work of the Holy Spirit in your life, bringing you to conviction. Notice that the Holy Spirit doesn't condemn you, but he convicts you. There's a difference. Satan condemns, Jesus Christ through the Holy Spirit convicts you. Condemnation draws you away from the cross. Conviction draws you to the cross. You see? So important to understand that. So if you're here tonight and you're really not a Christian, you've never really repented, you've never really have asked Jesus Christ to come into your life, then the Holy Spirit tonight and before has been with you, and he's waiting for you to repent and to submit your life to Jesus Christ so that he can take the second step, and that is when you invite him into your life, he'll now come in you. He'll come within your life now. He'll live in you forever and ever and ever. But the only way that can happen is by you inviting him into your life. That's why it's so amazing, so incredible that not one of us, including myself, I have never in 24 years of my life as a teacher, but also as an evangelist, I have never, ever, ever, ever converted anyone to Jesus Christ. None of us can do that. It is the work of the Holy Spirit. Yes, God uses us as instruments to share his love and grace and mercy, but it is the work of the Holy Spirit as he brings conviction to that person's life, where that person will not only feel convicted, but it'll bring him to repentance and asking Christ to forgive him, and then to ask him to come and live in his life forever and ever and ever. And at that particular moment, he or she becomes regenerated or becomes a believer or a Christian. This is so important. And when the Holy Spirit not only convicts you, but when you repent of your sins and you become a Christian, put it this way, you cannot become a Christian 15 times or 50 times or 100 times or 1,000 times, only one time. So many times as young believers, when young believers fall into sin, how many times they've gone up to the altar to receive Christ once again? Maybe they've been up there 15 times. And you're really not being regenerated every time. What's happening is you're rededicating your life to the Lord, because there's only one time that you are born by the power of the Holy Spirit. And at that particular time, you become a son or a daughter of God, period. You can't continue to be born again over and over and over and over. It doesn't work like that. Only once. Nobody can ever go to heaven. Nobody can ever be born again of the Holy Spirit unless it is the work of the Holy Spirit. And upon the Holy Spirit coming and convicting you of your sin, it takes your submission and obedience to Jesus Christ to submit your life unto repentance and ask him to repent of your sins and to ask him to come into your life. And then you can become a son and a daughter of God, and he will seal you with the Holy Spirit of promise. So he's with you, and he'll come into your heart in conversion. The third preposition. And that is, the Holy Spirit is with you, in you, and then you find the third preposition in Acts 1:8, where the Holy Spirit will come upon you, epi in the Greek language, upon you. Turn with me for a second to the 19th chapter of the book of Acts. Paul the Apostle had come over to Ephesus, and when he got there, he found 12 disciples that had been discipled by Apollos, one of the men of God at that particular time in the first century church, that only had heard the preaching of John the Baptist, but never had had the full teaching of Christ Jesus, like Paul and Peter, James, and John. Look what it says, beginning with verse 1 of 19. And it came to pass while Apollos was in Corinth that Paul, having passed through the upper region, he came to Ephesus, and finding some disciples, he said unto them, did you guys receive the Holy Spirit when you believed? Now notice that they were already Christians. Why? Because the Holy Spirit already had been with them and had come into their lives. But he's going to be talking about the upon experience. These people already were believers. Watch what he says. And they said to him, we have not even so much as heard whether there is a Holy Spirit. And here tonight we're teaching it. Look what he says. And then Paul said to them, into then what were you baptized into? And they said, we were baptized into John's baptism. And then Paul said to them, John indeed baptized you with a baptism of repentance, saying to the people that they should believe on Jesus who would come after him, that is, on Christ Jesus. And when they heard this, they were baptized in the name of the Lord Jesus. And when Paul had laid his hands on them, the Holy Spirit, here it is, circle it, came upon them. That's different from within and notice, into. That's totally different what he's talking about. He's talking about the upon experience. That is the power of the Holy Spirit that gives you the power to witness and to have a life of victory over sin. The baptism of the Holy Spirit. That's the third preposition. Now, in Acts chapter 2, Acts chapter 4, Acts chapter 8, Acts chapter 10, and Acts chapter 19. In those chapters, you will find that every time the upon experience was practiced, as they were laid hands upon the disciples, they began to speak with other tongues. In a couple of the other instances, as they laid hands on them, they spoke the word of God with boldness, which means that they didn't receive the gift of tongues, but they received the power to witness and to speak the word of God in truthfulness and in power of the Holy Spirit. The reason I say this is because the true evidence of the baptism of the Holy Spirit, not the within, but the upon experience, is the experience which they had on the day of Pentecost, which we call the upon experience, when the baptism of the Holy Spirit comes upon you. And not only did they speak in tongues, but the true evidence that Paul talks about in 1 Corinthians chapter 14 is not really speaking in tongues, but is what? It is the fullness of God's love in my life. The evidence is the love of God in my life that makes me a child of the light. That's what the church needs today, more than anything else.
0: It is so good to be reminded of the many ways God's Spirit can shape and direct our lives as He conforms us to His likeness. 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
3: When George Washington accepted command of the Continental Army, Americans were fighting a king and determined not to replace one form of unchecked power with another. Washington understood the difference between authority and ownership. In 1775, he declared, "When we assume the soldier, we do not lay aside the citizen." Even as commander of America's army, Washington remembered that he remained one of the people and that the power entrusted to him was never his to keep. He did not fight to rule America. He fought so Americans could govern themselves. Washington's example gave the young nation something more than victory. It gave America a standard for leadership. Those who hold power must remain accountable to the people they serve. Because in a free nation, leadership is not ownership. It is a duty and a trust.
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6: Muhammad Ali was not only a great boxer, he was a colorful personality. Someone once asked him how he was at playing golf. "I'm great," he said. "I just haven't played yet." Once on an airplane, a flight attendant asked him to put on his seatbelt. "Superman," he said, "don't need no seatbelt." She replied, "Superman don't need no airplane." Humility was not his forte. Humility, on the other hand, should be the mark of the believer. Some think good people don't need no forgiveness. The Bible says good people don't need no cross. That's the difference between a Christian and a non-believer. We know that we feel guilty because we are. I'm Steve Brown. You think about that. Share what you just heard with a friend. 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
7: 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Dead to sin, but alive to God. 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
14: We have a built-in television set in our minds. I call it the imagination. It can work for you to put you over, or it can work against you to push you under. Question is this morning, what channel are you looking at? So in Genesis chapter 6, amen, anybody with me this morning? Do you have an imagination? Okay. Let me ask you, do you have an imagination? Genesis chapter 6, got news for you, every one of you do. Genesis chapter 6, amen, and let's pick it up at verse 5. I want to show you something. why God destroyed the earth with floods in the early days. And let me tell you what the reasoning was for it. Genesis chapter 6 and verse 5. When you have it, say amen. The Bible says, when you have it, say amen. The Bible says, and God saw that the wickedness of man was great in the earth. Kind of like it is right now. Is that right? God saw. So if you think God is not looking at America and looking at the things that's happening in America, you're all wrong. God saw that the wickedness of man was great in the earth. Watch this. And that every what? I thought somebody said a while ago, I don't really imagine. Yes, you do. And that every imagination of their thoughts. So your thoughts produce your imaginations. Whatever you're thinking about, pretty soon you'll turn the television on in your mind and you begin to see it. If you see yourself, if you're talking about trying to kick it with so-and-so, him or her, next thing you know, you turn on your screen, your television set, and you see yourself with that person. Hello, somebody. And a lot of times it's not praying. Are you with me, somebody? I got three members in this church, really members. So every imagination, watch this, God could see it, and God still sees it, that every imagination of the thoughts of his heart, talking about man, watch this now, was only evil continually. Continually. Maybe all right for an evil thought to come in there every now and then, but continually, God? He said that's all the people thought about was evil, evil, evil. He said, watch verse 6, and it repented the Lord that he had made man on the earth. And it grieved him at his heart. And the Lord said, I will destroy.
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4: 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Man had his inner television set on, but it was on the wrong channel. And there's a lot of people today sitting in the church. You got your television on, but you got the wrong channel. Are you with me, somebody? Some of us are guilty of watching the wrong stuff on our television sets. And I want to ask you a question. Where do you think God is when we're looking at that stuff on our television set? Same place he was when we read right now. He saw that the imagination of man was only evil. Watch this now. So what's wrong with the channel, Brother Bob? You're watching the wrong stuff, Brother Man. What do I do, Brother Bob? Change the channel. Anybody got a wife like mine? Ain't nobody raise your hand. Thank God, because I'm the only one got her for a wife. That's my girl. But she don't like to watch television with me. I said, come on, honey, watch television. She said, no. You don't watch television. You just go up and down the channels. Do I have any other Iron Man in the house? I'm talking about Iron Man. Soon as I get, amen, in front of the television with my wife, the first thing I reach for is, no, you got it wrong. I reach for her first, and then I give her, see there, I got you, amen. Then I reach for the remote. Did you get that? But I can't. It seemed to me I don't have the patience to sit there and watch a movie that I know in 45 minutes what the end's going to be. The good man's going to catch the crook. They're going to put him in jail. And when I've seen that theme so many times. So I like to, I got one man saying, that's right, I got one man. So I like to go up and down the channel and find something that's really interesting, a documentary or something that's educational or something that I just don't like to sit because it's three themes that the pictures show, the pictures usually have today, and that is sex, violence, and drugs. Sex, violence, and drugs. And once you watch sex, violence, and drugs over and over and over going, you come to the conclusion that you're polluting your spirit. Because long after the TV program is over and you close your eyes, guess what's on your television in your mind? Church is growing. So now watch this now. Watch this now. Watch this. Watch this. So the television set in your mind, you can't do nothing about because that's the way it's supposed to work. But how do I change the channel in my mind, Brother Bob? I say it's easy. Just get your hand on the remote on the inside of you and switch from the channel you own to the Word of God. Are you with me, somebody? Now watch this. Watch this. Watch this. Can you show me that, Brother Bob, in the Bible? Yeah, I think I can. Go to 2 Corinthians chapter 10. I want to show you something. How you have more control over your mind than what you want to give credit for or what you want to get credit for. 2 Corinthians chapter 10. Well, I can't help how I think, brother, but yes, you can. Because God tells us to be renewed, amen, hallelujah, with the renewing of our mind that we can be new creatures. That's not right? So now watch this now. 2 Corinthians chapter 10, I want to show you. 2 Corinthians chapter 10, and I want to pick it up at verse 3. When you have it, say amen. 2 Corinthians chapter 10, verse 3. Yeah, come on. Some men, amen, can't keep their mind on even their work because sex is always on their mind. And they can turn on that television inside their mind and they can see pornography inside of their mind. So much so that it arouses their flesh. And I think that's where rape comes from. A man just entertaining sexual things that he's seeing in pornography. How many know when you get saved, men, you have to ask the Lord by his blood to wash your mind and cleanse your mind from all of that filth that you put in there, or your television set will get on the wrong channel. For though we walk in the flesh, Paul says, 2 Corinthians chapter 10, verse 3. Watch this now. He said, for though we walk in the flesh, we do not war after the flesh. So the Lord said, you don't need a 9 and a clip. You don't need an ice pick or gun or any weapons like that. He said, that's not our warfare. What's our warfare, Paul? Verse 4. He said, for the weapons of our warfare are not carnal. In other words, they are not of the flesh. He says, but we do have weapons, and they are mighty through God. Watch this now. To the pulling down of strongholds.

0: what's a stronghold, Brother Bob? Well, a stronghold is a fortress located in the mind of men and women, making them do evil or good, making them, controlling them to do good or bad. So a stronghold could be good, and a stronghold could be bad. Most of the time when we use the word stronghold, we're talking about something bad. In other words, we call it the can't help it. Why do you keep, listen. You know every time the man comes over your house, you slip into the bed. Hell, you slip, amen, you slip. How you gonna slip when you know every time he comes over, you do the same thing? That's like going by the donut shop, slipping up on a couple of them chocolate donuts. Hello, somebody. And say, well, I slipped off my diet. You didn't slip. You went to this. Watch this now. He said it's a stronghold. In other words, it's a stronghold. Now, I want to show you. Now, stay with me. Anybody, can you be honest? Any of you have a stronghold in your life where it seemed like something that's just powering you or forcing you or just making you do what you know you shouldn't do, and you don't even want to do it, but something just seems to come. I got one hand. No, I got two hands, three hands. Something just make you, and you don't want to be like that, but something just. I got 20 members that are real in here. He says it could be a stronghold. So how do I deal with it, Brother Bob? I'm tired of it. I'm tired of being that way. Verse 5 gives us the answer. Here it comes. You ready? Now, see, we can pray, Lord, take this out of my mind. Take this out of my mind. Lord, I'm tired of this. I'm tired of what I'm doing. I'm tired of masturbating. I'm tired of it. Lord, you're going to masturbate as long as that pornography going on in your mind. As long as you're seeing them naked people doing whatever they're doing, your mind, your imagination, your television set in your mind is taking you there. So in verse 5, watch this now. That's what ruins a lot of marriages. Because the woman that you with on the television set in your mind is not the same woman you married to. I got three wives in here clapping their hand. You want your wife to be like that fantasy woman you got in your mind. How many know, change the, wives, tell your husband, change the channel. Some wives over here. The rest of y'all must be single. Or your husband's sitting next to you. So watch what Paul says now. Come on now, because this is important. Watch what, well, what do I do about it, Brother Bob? Well, if you really want to, he says, casting, watch it, here he comes. He says, this is how you deal with it. He says, casting down what? He said, the imagination is what's causing you to keep being caught up with that thing. He said, when your television set goes to that channel, he said, quickly turn the channel. Now watch this. God says, you do it. You can't pray, Lord, can you change my channel? He said, no, you're the one with the remote. He said, you change the channel. He said, casting down imaginations. Imaginations, in this case, is strongholds located in your mind with a video screen, a television set, letting you see everything that's holding you in bondage. He said, cast it down. Reach up and grab those things and just throw them out in the name of Jesus. Now watch what he says. And every high thing, in other words, everything that you've given so much importance to that's in your mind, he said, that exalts itself or raises itself up even above what you know to be right and to be true, exalts itself against the knowledge of God, the word of God, exalts itself even higher than God's word. He said, grab it and throw it down. Grab it and throw it down. Grab it and throw it down. You see yourself with that man, it's not your husband. Grab it and throw it down, because that's where adultery comes from. And how many know you can commit adultery without even going to the motel? You can do it on your television set. Are you with me, somebody? Are you with me, somebody? So he said, exalt itself against the knowledge of God, against the word of God, against the word of God. God said, you grab it and you throw it down and you bring it into captivity. Watch this. Every thought. How many? Lord, you mean every thought? How can I do every thought? My mind thinks all kinds of things. Yeah, and God said, it's time for you to take control of it and don't let it go anywhere and everywhere. He says, you bring it back to the word of God. You grab it, and the stuff that's not supposed to be in there, grab it and throw it out. And whatever on your television screen, change the channel. Bring it into captivity, every thought, to the obedience of Christ. And God says, when your obedience is there, he said, then I'm going to show you the blessings that I have for you like never before. Because to obey is better than sacrifice. So are you with me, somebody? Glasses is, The anointing is popping these glasses. So what is God saying? God's saying, you are to use your spiritual imagination to exalt the knowledge of God and cause your thoughts to become obedient to the Lord Jesus. In other words, you begin to see things the way the Lord Jesus sees things. So here you go. Imagine yourself enjoying what God has promised for you. He wants your body well and whole. He wants you free from pain. He wants your family to be united in harmony. He wants your financial standing on the rise. He wants your mind to be at peace. He wants you to be free from depression. God's desire for you is for you to be successful in every area of your life. Not when you go to heaven, but right now, while you're living in this earth right now in the name of Jesus, and you can imagine it, how many know God can bring it to pass? Hallelujah. So I have a partner in Africa, in Liberia. A Liberian brother by the name of Jimmy Cooper. And the Liberian brother and I, several years ago, we got together when I went to Africa, and we decided that we were going to build a factory, a rubber factory for the people of Liberia, and be able to give them jobs so they can successfully take care of their families. And so we begin to build the factory. Amen. He mostly building it. I'm just praying for him. Amen. And we built the factory. So we now have 150 people to work for the rubber plant. Are you with me, somebody? So he called me the other day. Now, watch this now. He called me the other day and said there were people of high levels in the government coming against him, trying to block and stop the factory and put him out of business. He said he couldn't eat for 3 days and was just in knots, just balled up in knots about these horrible attacks on his character and on the plant. I told him, I said, wait a minute, Jimmy Cooper. He's a Christian brother filled with the Holy Ghost. Come on. I said, wait a minute, brother. Did you forget who you are? You have the power over all your enemies. Are you with me, somebody? So stop right now and acknowledge the Lord Jesus in this attack. And I told him this. I said, the Holy Ghost gave me. Now write down the names of all the people that's coming against you. You got them? He said, yeah, I got them. I said, now see yourself standing in front of the Lord Jesus Christ. And one by one, as you call their name, hand them over to the Lord Jesus Christ and step back and give God praise. Hallelujah to God. Hallelujah. Hallelujah to God. Some of you need to know if you can see yourself giving them over to the Lord Jesus, that you can see yourself walking in victory in the name of Jesus. Can you give him the praise? Hallelujah. My God, the lights are going out around here. Hallelujah to God. Did you see that? Hallelujah. You don't have to fight with anybody. You don't have to carry on with anybody. Just see yourself, amen, calling out their name. Turn on your television set and see yourself handing them over to the Lord Jesus Christ. And when you hand them over, call their name out and say, Lord, I'm giving them to you in the name of Jesus. Then step back and give God the praise and give him the glory. Hallelujah. He will fight your battle. He's a very present help in the time of need. You got to use your imagination. Hallelujah. Hey, somebody said, if you hold your peace and let the Lord fight your battle. How does the Lord fight your battle? When you use your imagination to give your enemy over to him in the name of Jesus, then you step out of it and begin to give God praise. God Almighty, I feel the Holy Ghost. He called me back 3 days later. 3 days later, he called me back and he said, Bishop, you'll be surprised. He said, every one of them that was coming against me, all of them changed their mind and now they're for me. And now they're talking good about me. And they said, they're not going to ever do that again. And he apologized for what they did. He said, I can't believe it, but they reversed their whole position. I said, boy, you don't know what you did in the name of Jesus just by turning on his imagination in the name of Jesus. Hallelujah to God. Oh, bless the name of the Lord. I got to close my argument here. Hallelujah. But there was a lady, a member of the church named Sister Pat. And Sister Pat, amen, had her family to call me because she was in ICU. And the doctors, I love doctors, but doctors sometimes think they're prophets. The doctor had prophesied that she wouldn't live within the next 5 days. She would be dead. Hallelujah. But the family called me and said, Bishop, can you come to the hospital and pray for Sister Pat? And I said, sure can. And I got up there and Sister Pat had tubes everywhere. The machine, boop, boop, boop, boop, boop, boop. She was breathing, all kind of stuff, all kind of, and something in her mouth. And I said, Sister Pat, I got over the bed. I said, Sister Pat, can you hear me? She nodded her head. I said, how are you doing? Then I thought to myself, that's a dumb question. I'm looking at all these tubes. But I'm telling you, nobody like the Holy Ghost, right? So I said, Sister Pat, how are you doing? And then she said, struggling with this tube in her mouth, she said, I'm dying. And the Holy Ghost said, she will. If she keep holding that in her imagination, in her mind, she will. And then I said, Sister Pat, I said, you're not dying and you're not going to die, but you shall live in the name of Jesus. Come on, somebody. You got to correct what people are saying and get them to say what God is saying in the name of Jesus. God didn't bring you this far for you to die. Are you with me, somebody? You're going to live and not die, Sister Pat. So the Holy Ghost, so she was like, nah, and I could tell she had so much doubt and unbelief because she was going through such pain and such diseases in her body. And I looked right at her and I said, Sister Pat, the Holy Ghost quickened me and said, what is your favorite dress that you wear to church on Acts 4 Gospel on Sunday? I said, what color is it? She said, yellow. I said, yellow? She said, yeah. I said, well, close your eyes with me. And I said, now, I want you to imagine yourself coming down the aisle on Sunday morning at Acts 4 Gospel with your yellow dress on, with your hands waving to the Lord, with your hands giving God the praise, got your yellow dress on, your favorite dress, giving God the glory. I want you to begin to see yourself coming down the aisle at Acts 4 Gospel, giving God the praise. And I want you to know, 3 weeks later, I looked up and I saw this woman in the yellow dress coming down the aisle, giving God the praise, giving God the glory. I don't care what the devil say. I say yes to what God says. Can you give him the praise? She's alive. Are you with me, somebody? Can you give him praise? Can you give him glory? Stand on your feet. Stand on your feet. Stand on your feet. Hallelujah. Hallelujah. Hallelujah. Stand on your feet. Stand on your feet. God told me to tell you, you've got a powerful instrument inside of your mind, and it's called your imagination. You can imagine yourself a failure. You can imagine yourself broke. You can imagine yourself outdoors. You can imagine yourself friendless, husbandless, wifeless, and on down the list. But you also can use your imagination on everything God says. And he says all the promises of God are yes, and so be it this morning. Hallelujah to God. Everything God has promised you, God said, belongs to you this morning. Can you just use your imagination? Can you use your imagination? Are you with me, somebody? Hallelujah. Can you just open your mouth with me today and say, the Lord Jesus is in my heart? Can you imagine that? I have the mind of Christ. Come on, I have the mind of Christ. Can you imagine that? My body is a temple of the Holy Ghost. Can you imagine that? I have on the whole armor of God. Can you imagine that? My loins are girded with truth this morning. Can you imagine that? Hallelujah. I have on the breastplate of righteousness this morning. Can you imagine that? My feet are shod with the preparation of the gospel this morning. Can you imagine that, somebody? Hallelujah. I have the shield of faith in my life. Can you imagine that, somebody? Hallelujah. I am wearing the helmet of salvation this morning. Can you imagine that, saints of God? I'm holding the sword of the Spirit, which is the Word of God. Can you imagine that? I'm praying always with all prayer and supplications in the Holy Ghost. Can you imagine that, somebody? I can do all things through Christ that strengthens me. Can anybody imagine that? Can anybody? Can you imagine that? Can you imagine that? Come on, you need to say, yes, I can do it. I can do all things. Come on, somebody. In the name of Jesus, come on and give God the praise. Come on and give him the glory. How about this one? I'm more than a conqueror. Come on, open your mouth and say, I'm more than a conqueror through Christ Jesus my Lord. Now just imagine that. Are you with me, somebody? And thanks be to God, which always causes me to triumph. Hallelujah. Do you know why? Because I can use my imagination. Hallelujah. That causes the Word of God to come alive in my life. In the name of Jesus. Stand on your feet. Stand on your feet. Can you imagine that? Touch your neighbor and tell your neighbor, you are the righteousness of God. Can you imagine that? Can you imagine that? Can you imagine yourself being the head and not the tail?
1: Can you imagine yourself victorious? Can you imagine yourself? Can you imagine yourself? Hallelujah. Can you see yourself? Can you see yourself? I'm going to cast depression out of somebody's life this morning. Hallelujah. You've been seeing yourself a failure. You've been seeing yourself not being able to make it. You've been seeing yourself, amen, is messed up. But the devil is a liar. I want you to use your imagination and begin to see yourself the way God says you are. He said you are the head and you're not the tail. He said you're above only and you're not beneath. He said by his stripes you are healed in the name of Jesus. Can you just imagine that? Can you just...
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3: 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Thank you, Lord Jesus.
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4: When George Washington accepted command of the Continental Army, Americans were fighting a king and determined not to replace one form of unchecked power with another. Washington understood the difference between authority and ownership. In 1775, he declared, "When we assume the soldier, we do not lay aside the citizen." Even as commander of America's army, Washington remembered that he remained one of the people, and that the power entrusted to him was never his to keep. He did not fight to rule America, he fought so Americans could govern themselves. Washington's example gave the young nation something more than victory. It gave America a standard for leadership. Those who hold power must remain accountable to the people they serve, because in a free nation, leadership is not ownership. It is a duty and a trust.
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0: Good afternoon and welcome to the Narrow Path radio broadcast. My name is Steve Gregg, and we are on the air an hour every weekday afternoon, commercial-free, live, so that you can call in and we can talk about the questions you raise about the Bible, about the Christian faith, or the disagreements you have with the host. We can talk about those, too. Now, if you're not familiar with the program, that's what it is. It's just 100% call-in. We don't have a topic. Just call in with whatever questions you have. And we've been doing this for 29 years. We're going into 30 years coming up here real soon, because we've been on since 1997. And 5 days a week, that's a lot of broadcasts. And so we've had thousands and thousands of calls. A lot of these calls have been indexed topically at a website, which is not our main website. 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The name of the program is The Narrow Path. The auxiliary website I mentioned is called Matthew713.com, and there we have a topical index of something like 30,000 calls that have come in over the years, arranged topically. You look up a topic, you'll see all the questions that have come in on that topic. You click on one of them, it takes you directly to that call where someone asks that question and gets an answer over the air. That's an amazing resource. If you haven't been there, you'd be amazed. There's over 2,000 topics. As I said, about 30,000, 25,000, 30,000, something like that, different calls are indexed there. That's at Matthew713.com. All right. Now, right now, I'm looking at a reasonably open switchboard. We'll go to the calls immediately here. But if you're a regular listener, you know that it's not always the case that we have calls, that we have lines open. Often it's full. Right now, there are a few lines open. If you want to call, you can call me at this number, 844-484-5737. Again, that's 844-484-5737, and we'll put you in line and we'll get to your call today if you call now. Our first caller today is Michael from Inglewood, California. Michael, welcome to the Narrow Path. Thanks for calling.
1: Hi, Steve. Apologies about yesterday not being able to talk on the phone. And also, Matthew713.com, there's 29,820 calls on there now.
0: 29,800, so we're just short of 30,000. Yeah, amazing.
1: Yes. I was calling because I think...
0: You must have a lot of time on your hands.
1: Yeah, I'm still looking for my job that I asked.
0: Maybe too much time on your hands. Yeah, okay. Go ahead.
1: Okay. So, my question had to do with dispensationalism, or how to refute it. And I guess I'm wondering if the Jews... I kind of see it as the Jews were first, and then the Gentiles are the church, and then they're coming back for the Jews. But is it not correct that basically, like, Peter and the Jews actually are that first church?
0: Yeah, that's exactly right. I mean, I think sometimes dispensationalists oversimplify the facts of this matter of Jews and Gentiles. They will say, the Jews they had their chance in the Old Testament. Jesus came and offered himself to the Jews. The Jews rejected him, so the Jews were rejected for a while, put on hold, put aside, and God then the Gentiles came in, and that's the church. And when the church is finished, when the Gentiles have come in, God's going to take the church away and go back and bring in the Jews. That's the dispensational timeline. But that's not really the way it has been in the Old or the New Testament. There never was a time when most of the Jews were necessarily faithful to God. There were many, many times when there's so few Jews faithful to God that Elijah thought he was the only one left who was faithful. But God told him there were 7,000 more who would not bow the knee to Baal, but that's still a pretty small minority in the Jewish population. In the Old Testament, most of the Jews rejected
2: God. That's
0: his
2: own statement.
0: Some accepted him. They were called
2: agree throughout Scripture. Even when Paul and Silas were asked by the Philippian jailer, "What must I do to be saved?" They said, "Believe on the Lord Jesus Christ, and you'll be saved. Now, Christ literally means the anointed one, or the anointed king of Israel. Actually, the king of all things, initially of Israel, now of all things, because all authority in heaven and earth is his. So you have to believe that Jesus is the anointed king. You have to believe he's the Lord. And a Lord is somebody who owns servants and who is obeyed by his servants. So if you believe those things, then it shows up in the way you live. If somebody says, yeah, I believe Jesus is the king, or I believe he's the Lord, but they don't do what he said, then they don't believe it in the way the Bible's talking about. You know, the devils do believe those things too, but they aren't saved because they don't obey. They are not, you know, they believe them as facts that Jesus is the Son of God. They have no doubt about that. They even confessed it. The demons said, we know who you are. You're the Son of the Holy One. You know, you're the Messiah. And yet they weren't saved. So, I mean, believing those things as facts or as propositions isn't at all what's meant by whoever believes in him shall not perish. But believing in him is a holistic thing. It means you've become aware that Jesus is declared by God to be King and Lord. And you believe that. And that doesn't just mean you believe it in your head. It means you embrace that reality. You realize that if he is in fact king or Lord, there's only two possibilities with reference to what your relationship is with the king. If he's your king, you're either submitted to that king and living as if he's your king, and if you're his subject, or you're in rebellion against the king. Now, if you believe Jesus is the king, you're doing one of those two things. You're either subject to him, obeying him, realizing that there's no authority above him, and that you know you're not your own, you're following a king, or you rebel. Now, people in rebellion against the king, that's the other option, are rebels. They're enemies. And, you know, there's a lot of people who are enemies of Jesus, like the demons, who know he's the Son of God. They even know he's the king. They don't embrace that as something significant to their behavior. So when the Bible says whoever believes in him, it's not just a standalone verse without any context. It's in the context of what John's gospel says about Jesus and what the rest of the New Testament says, what Jesus himself said about himself. So, you know, the idea that, you know, if you don't love one another, if you don't forgive one another, then you're not going to be forgiven. That's because if you don't forgive each other, you're not believing in Jesus. Because he said to do that. And if you believe he's the King and Lord, if you really believe that, that's your assignment. You accept that. You choose to obey. And obeying him means he tells you to love. He said, this is the great commandment I give you. Love one another. And he said many times we're obligated to forgive each other. So, you know, I think maybe where you're seeing a conflict, and I probably would have seen it too when I was younger, because I was in a kind of a church that didn't really explicate these things very clearly. I was raised in an evangelical church where John 3:16 was the whole story. You know, the only answer to how do you get saved is believe in Jesus. Yeah, but it was never really emphasized what it was about Jesus that you're supposed to believe, what it is, what it looks like to believe that. And of course, in studying the whole New Testament, it became clear it's all harmonious. There's not tension between these verses. The message of the New Testament is you need to believe on Christ as King and Lord. And the instructions in the New Testament tell us what the King and Lord commands you to do. And if you believe he's your king, you do it. Or at least you endeavor to do it. You make it your project. You make it your assignment. Now, nobody obeys Christ perfectly, and God knows, you know, our flesh. He knows that the spirit is willing and the flesh is weak, as Jesus said. But, or as it says in Psalm 103, you know, he knows our frame. He remembers we're dust. He does know that we're not perfect, but he also knows our heart. And every person listening to me right now, their heart is in one of two possible places. One is they have decided that their entire life and actions and choices are going to be determined by the conviction that Jesus is the King and the Lord, that they've been bought with a price, he owns them, and they've got nothing really to do in this world except to do what pleases him. And then there's the other group who don't believe that. They're still thinking my project in life is to find happiness for myself, do what I want to do, you know, maybe if there's some religion in my life, maybe I'll just get a little bit of religion, enough to make me feel like I'm ready for the next world, but still pursue my own ways day by day. Yeah, those people are not the ones who believe in Jesus. They might say they do, but they don't believe in Jesus in the sense that the Bible's talking about. And, you know, when you stand before God, you figure, okay, my plea before God is that I believed in Jesus, so I'll be okay. You better make sure that believing in Jesus means the same thing to him that it means when you say it. Because you don't get to make up the definitions and say, God, you have to judge me by my definitions. No, that's why we have the New Testament. It gives us God's definitions of things. So being a Christian isn't just accepting academically that certain propositions are true. These are propositions which, if they are true, they have significance. They have ramifications. There are responsibilities attached to believing these are true. And the person who takes those responsibilities seriously is the only person who really believes them. So, yeah, those verses you mentioned, they're all part of the whole panoply of what the Bible says about our relationship with Jesus. It is at root, at base, it's a relationship based on faith, as opposed to based on doing religious things and rituals and things like Judaism was. And like all other religions, all religions are based on rituals and stuff like that. Following Christ is not based on rituals, it's based on Jesus. And you know, he's the king, you're surrendered to him, you love him, you're following him. That's how you define your purpose for existence. And that's what every person in the Bible who was called a Christian had done. They had made that commitment. So it's not like you have to say, well, which of these verses is more true or which one carries more weight. As far as I see it, they all carry equal weight. They're all true.
3: Yeah, see, I was concerned that if I was, I'm new to this and if I'm following, that if I fell short in one area, but I was abiding and submitting in the other area, that I would be okay. Because sometimes I get into a tailspin and other Christians would be like, hey, relax. You don't have to literally sell all your stuff. You're doing that's fine. But in a military black and white thinking, I'm like, no, this is clear orders right here. You know, like the thief on the cross wasn't asked, hey, did you forgive others too?
2: Well, he didn't have much time. You know, after he came to faith, he didn't have much time to get things right. But we have to assume, had he not died in the next hour and a half, you know, he would have, if he had been not on a cross and was at liberty to go clean up his affairs, he no doubt would have done it, because that's what people do once they...
3: I realize I don't have an hour left, hopefully not.
2: Well, let me just say, you know, as far as selling all your stuff, you don't have to do that unless Jesus tells you to. When you read that Jesus told the rich young ruler to sell everything he had and give it to the poor, you'll find that, you know, the guy didn't do it. If the guy had done it, that was because he was obeying what Jesus said to do. Now, he didn't tell Lazarus and his two sisters, who were also disciples, to sell everything and give to the poor. Instead, their house was offered up for hospitality to the disciples and so forth and used for other purposes. Different people have different callings. And everyone who's a Christian had better be ready to sell everything they have and give it to the poor if that's what Jesus tells them to do. But relatively few Christians, even in biblical times, were told to do that. When Jesus called the 12 from their fishing and from their, you know, tax collecting and so forth, he just said, follow me. He didn't even tell them to sell everything. And apparently they didn't, because later on, Peter and James and John and Andrew, they still had fishing boats. They still had nets. Their boats became transport for Jesus on the water, and sometimes a pulpit for him on the water. Fishing nets they used after Jesus rose from the dead. And they pulled their nets out of the mothballs and went fishing again on the Sea of Galilee. So they still had them. So we don't even find them being told to sell everything they have. And yet, when the rich young ruler refused to do so and went away sorrowful, Peter said to Jesus, Lord, we have forsaken everything. What shall we have? And Jesus took it at face value that they had indeed forsaken everything, but they hadn't sold it. Because forsaking all, which is required of everybody, does not mean liquidating all. It means that you are no longer claiming ownership. You now recognize it is owned by the same person who owns you, Jesus. And so your stuff is his, just like you are his. And therefore, that dictates a lot to what you're going to do with the rest of your life. You're going to use whatever he gives you in his service. And if he tells you, hey, get rid of this, you're going to get rid of it. If he tells you that this is inappropriate for you to own, you'll get rid of it. If he tells you, you know, you should give this to that person or to this ministry, then you'll do it. It's just everything is his. It doesn't mean you sell everything and live on the street because now you're a really sold out Christian, literally sold out. But it does mean that you're living your life as if you're managing somebody else's property, which is his. And so that's, you know, again, so you say, well, when I read Jesus saying, sell all you have, give to the poor, you know, what if I don't do that? Well, if he doesn't call you to do that, there's no obligation to do that. But you do have to do what all Christians are called to do, and that is transfer your whole life and everything you are and have to his ownership. Now, you know, this is something that may not look like a religious life. You may not be called to go be a missionary or a monk or something or a pastor, but you are called to be a representative of Christ all the time. And that's the thing. But, it, you know, as far as what your lifestyle looks like, it's going to look, if you're following Jesus, it'll look like whatever God has in mind for your own personal calling, whatever he calls you to do. I appreciate your call, brother. Hope that helps a little bit. Damien in Boise, Idaho, welcome to The Narrow Path. Thanks for joining us. Damien, are you there?
4: Yeah, I appreciate your time and your ministry. It's been a blessing. I have a question. 1 Timothy chapter 5, Paul tells Timothy to not lay hands hastily. Does that apply to, like, altar calls? Just thinking, hey, it's time for an altar call and you pray for people. Does that apply to that?
2: No, it doesn't. Timothy is being left in Ephesus, among other things, to ordain overseers in the church there. That's why Paul spends a whole chapter in that book to what are the qualifications for the overseers. Who do you put in a position like that? Who do you not put in a position like that? And likewise for deacons. So the church is there. Timothy is there as Paul's representative. He's not a normal pastor of a church. Actually, the persons that he appoints as overseers, they're more like the pastors of the church, but he's more like Paul. He's an extension of Paul's apostolic ministry, doing what Paul himself would do if he were there. And when they did ordain people to be in leadership, they laid hands on them. You see this, for example, in Acts chapter 7, when the seven servants, including Stephen and Philip, were chosen to distribute the goods and the food to the widows in Jerusalem. Once they were chosen for that task, the apostles laid hands on them, which meant they were now ordained. They were the laying on of hands to just like a transfer of authorization or of authority to do this in the name of the church or in the name of the apostles in this case. When Paul and Barnabas were sent out as missionaries, the church in Antioch in Acts 13 laid hands on them and sent them out. In Acts 14, Paul and Barnabas ordained elders in every city, almost certainly by the laying on of hands. Laying on of hands was used for a number of things. For example, Jesus and the apostles laid hands on the sick on occasion for them to be healed. The laying on of hands was also used for administering the baptism of the Holy Spirit to people in at least three different places in the New Testament. And then it was also used for ordaining or instituting church leaders or people in special ministries. Now, when Paul tells Timothy, do not lay hands hastily on anyone, neither be a partaker in other men's sins, what he's saying is, I've already told you, he says, what the qualifications are for leaders. It's a given that you're going to lay hands on them. In fact, Paul mentions in that book that Timothy himself had received his ministry through the laying on of hands of Paul and a presbytery, probably in Lystra. But anyway, the laying on of hands in this case is referring to the commissioning of people as leaders. And so he says, don't do that hastily, neither be a partaker of other men's sins. He suggests that if you are too premature in releasing somebody into the authority of ministry, you may end up becoming responsible for the things he does wrong because you may be choosing someone who's not really qualified. The idea is make sure you know what these people are doing. Even the deacons in 1 Timothy 3, Paul says, let these men be tested first and let them be serve as deacons. You don't just release somebody to be a pastor or an elder or a deacon because you've got a position to fill and you know these people are the only ones who haven't weaseled their way out of you know the pressure you put under them to take the spot. They have to be tested. They have to qualify. If they don't qualify, you don't put them in that position. And Paul says, if you do lay hands on someone too hastily, meaning they aren't well tested, they haven't been vetted, you may be putting somebody in an authoritative position to minister in the name of Christ and the church who isn't really going to be trustworthy, and they're going to end up stumbling. They may even do some serious damage to people, and then you're a partaker of their sins because you release them. You're the one who authorized them. You know, what they do after you've laid hands on them kind of goes back to you. The laying out of hands, I see the laying out of hands almost in this case like, saying, once my hands are on this person and they take off, they are extension of my own hands. They're the extensions of my own fingers. What they do is I'm doing or I'm releasing them to do. I'm responsible for them. And that's why Paul says don't be hasty to lay hands on someone because you may end up participating in some, or you know, taking on responsibility for someone else's bad behavior if you do. So that's the meaning of that command he gives them. It's not talking about when you lay hands on somebody for healing or for the baptism of the Spirit or something.
4: Okay, thanks for that clarification. And then, Steve, I just have a follow-up with that is, have you ever heard of the idea, and I kind of come from more of like charismatic background. Have you ever heard of the idea where, like, you got to be careful who you pray for because you don't know, like, what they've been through or they might have, an evil spirit and it can maybe come oppress you? Have you heard anything like that?
2: I've heard people suggest that if you lay hands on a demon-possessed person, that the demon may get into you. Well, I don't think that is possible unless you're yourself pretty compromised. I don't think a demon can get mastery over a Christian unless that Christian is giving it permission somehow in their behavior. There's some kind of compromise that's opening a way for the demons to get a foothold. I believe that an uncompromising, spirit-filled Christian never has to worry about being demon-possessed or even losing ground to demons. But you see, you got to be walking in faith. You got to be walking in the authority of Christ. It's not as if now I'm a Christian, I just always have the authority of Christ. Well, you have the authority of Christ to act in his place when you're doing what he's authorizing you to do. But that also, that authority has to be accompanied with faith on your part. When Jesus sent the disciples out two by two and gave them authority to cast out demons on a short-term outreach. But later on, there was a demon they couldn't cast out of a boy, and they asked Jesus later after he succeeded where they failed. They said, why couldn't we cast out? And he said, because of your unbelief. Not all Christians are walking in the holiness and the spirit and the authority that Christ gives us. And, if let's just say some pastor's really compromised, maybe he's secretly a porn addict or he's got something going on with the church secretary or something that's inappropriate. And, he lays hands on someone to cast demons out. I wouldn't guarantee that he won't be, taken advantage of by the demons in that situation. I don't know. We don't have any record of that happening in the Bible. But compromise in certain areas could certainly make one vulnerable, I would think. But if you're, if you're walking in holiness, if you're walking in the Spirit, if you're trusting God, you should never have any doubts about confronting demons. Now, frankly, in the Bible, most exorcisms were not conducted by the laying on of hands. They were just by a spoken word, a confrontation. But I know there's at least one place in the Bible. I don't remember the spot because there's so many references to demons being cast out in the Bible. I read that somewhere there is a reference to laying hands on people to cast demons out of, which was done somewhere. But that's not normally necessary. But if you're not compromised in your walk and someone needs prayer for healing or for baptism of the Spirit, you don't have to worry about if you lay hands on them. Even if they're not qualified to receive the blessing, it's not going to come back on you. That's, you know, there's not that danger, except when there is. And when there is when you're not, really walking as a Christian should. That's my understanding.
4: Awesome. Thank you, brother. God bless you.
2: All right, Damien. Thanks for your call. God bless you. Boy, the half hour is gone quickly. Most of our lines are full. We have one line open. We take a brief break at this point. You can call if you want. The number is 844-484-5737. And my dear wife just gave me a note. Apparently the passage that talks about laying on of hands, casting out demons, is Luke 13:11-13. My wife is on these things much better than I am. Luke 13:11-13 apparently mentions the laying on of hands. Is that correct? Okay. Oh, think maybe Mark 16. Well, no, Mark 16, I wouldn't use that one, verses 17, 18, but the laying on of hands is there for healing, and casting out demons is mentioned. Anyway, all right, let's take a break here. In about 30 seconds, we'll come back, have another half hour. 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Hang on for 30 seconds. We'll take more calls.
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0: Welcome back to the Narrow Path radio broadcast. My name is Steve Gregg, and we're live for another half hour. We've got our lines, well, I was going to say we had our lines full, but one of them just hung up, so the other's an open line at this number, 844-484-5737. A line just opened up. We're going to talk next to Michael from Inglewood, California. Michael, welcome to the Narrow Path. Thanks for calling.
1: Hi, thank you, Steve. I saw another one was Luke 4:40, where Jesus laid hands and some demons came out.
0: But good. Luke 4:40. Okay.
1: Yes. Your last call, that was interesting, because that's kind of what my question about and question is about, and I didn't think about 1 Timothy 5:22. But I'm trying to start a church or a Bible study, and one person called me Pastor Mike, and then another person asked me if I'm a pastor, and I told them, no, I'm not. Officially, and I'm not an elder or minister or anything like that. And so that kind of made me think of, I wanted to ask you, because I don't want to pay for a title. Like in my old denomination, they would basically make you pay for a title. I don't believe in that. But
0: pay for a title. Good heavens. Go ahead.
1: Yeah. I wanted to ask you, how would you reconcile Matthew 23:8 and Philippians 2:3 with 1 Timothy 3:1.
0: Okay, hang on just a minute. The second is 1 Timothy 3:1, you said, right? And Matthew 23:8, call no one lab rally. Okay, and what was the one in between? Philippians 2:3?
1: Philippians 2:2 and 3.
0: Oh, chapters 2 and 3? Or you
1: no,
0: mean
1: just
0: chapter two, verse
1: Philippians
0: three.
1: Chapter 2. Yes.
0: Okay, gotcha. Okay. Let nothing be done through selfish ambition or conceit, but in a lowliness of mind, let each esteem others better than himself. That's the verse in Philippians?
1: Yes.
0: Okay.
1: Yes.
0: Yeah. Well, that certainly speaks of an attitude. What Matthew 23:8 says, and Jesus, actually in the context, Jesus says to the disciples, the scribes and the Pharisees in verse 6, they loved the best places at the feasts, the best seats in the synagogues, the greetings in the marketplace, and to be called by men, Rabbi, Rabbi. Do you know what rabbi means? Often the meaning of the word rabbi is said to be teacher, because that's essentially what they did. They taught. But actually the word rabbi means my great one. It's Aramaic for my great one. So they love to be called my great one, my great one. And then he says, but you do not be called rabbi, for one is your teacher, the Christ, and you're all brothers. Do not call anyone on earth your father. And he means by that in the sense of a religious title. He doesn't mean you can't call your dad father. He's talking about religious titles here. Don't call anyone on earth your father, for one is your father, he who is in heaven. And do not be called teachers, for one is your teacher, the Christ. Now, by the way, that doesn't mean you can't be a teacher. He just says, don't have people calling you teacher. Because teacher, a student of a teacher, often it was reverenced, and the idea was they're showing, giving you deferential, you know, title and things like that. And that's the whole teaching of Jesus. You don't, you know, the rabbis love to be called rabbi. Don't have people call you rabbi. Don't be calling religious leaders father or teacher. You know, God is your father. Christ is your teacher. Why do you need to be giving titles to people or having them yourself? Now, this, of course, becomes a stumbling block sometimes for people in dealing with Roman Catholics who call the priests father and call the Pope father and so forth. And, you know, that would seem to be the very kind of thing that Jesus is saying not to do. But then a Catholic would say, well, don't you call your pastor or some call someone teacher or whatever. I generally don't. I mean, a person may be a teacher, may be a pastor, might even be a father. But, you know, to have to call them titles like that, that's what Jesus is saying. Why? Why do that? I mean, people do like titles. I was teaching in Africa a few years ago and to 50 or so black pastors from Nigeria and Cameroon, and in the black Pentecostal churches, they have a cultural thing where their pastors sometimes called bishop so-and-so or apostle so-and-so. It's kind of a just something they've been taught to do. It definitely is a cultural thing. And I'm white, for those who don't know me. And I was teaching these pastors, and after a few days, they came and said, well, what should we call you? I said, well, call me Steve. My friends call me Steve. That's my name. They said, no, but really, are you a bishop? Are you an elder? What are you? I said, I don't know. I'm just Steve. Let's go with that. They couldn't understand how it was that somebody could be in the ministry without, you know, apparently wanting a title of some kind. Jesus says, hey, get that out of your head. Now, what you mentioned, Philippians 2:3, where Paul said, don't be proud, basically. Well, that's sort of the same thing. Now, in 1 Timothy 3:1, you mentioned, Paul says, if anyone wants to be an overseer, some translations say a bishop, but the Greek word means overseer, it says he desires a good work. Notice he doesn't say he desires a good...
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4: They're providing a service to the sheep. They're servants. They're servants of God, and because of God's call, they're servants to the sheep. Where churches are kind of set up more like earthly corporations now, so that the pastors like the CEO, the elders like the board of directors, and they are the bosses. That's an absolute disobedience of what Jesus said. It's the opposite. Jesus said, no, the rulers of the Gentiles do that. Don't let that be so among you, he said. And so the church, since the time of Christ and the apostles, has gone down that road. And it is true, if you're leading a church properly, some people are going to call you, they're going to call you Pastor Michael. Now, they mean nothing, no harm by it. And I don't think there's any reason you have to correct them necessarily. I mean, sometimes people who call the show call you Pastor Steve. If they give me a break, I'll say I'm not a pastor. But I'm not going to nail them on it. I mean, that's how they think of me as a pastor. That's up to them. I don't pastor a congregation, so I'm not a pastor. But, usually they go on to their question. I'd rather concern myself with their question than the little, triviality that they call me pastor. I you don't need me to be legalistic about this. Some people do call somebody pastor. Most people don't call me pastor, and they shouldn't, because I'm not. And maybe when you're leading a church, they shouldn't either. But if they do, I wouldn't be too upset about it, because they mean no harm. The real issue is, do you require it? Are you expected to be called that? There was a guy who had a radio show sort of like this one, and just so people don't suspect, I'm not talking about Hank Hanegraaff. It's a different show that was on back in the 70s I used to listen to. There was a guy who had 8 earned degrees. He's a famous Christian apologist, and he had a show like this, and people would call in. And I'm just going to use his name. His first name was John. And I remember listening once a caller called and said, "Hello, Brother John, I have a question." And Brother John said, "What's with this smarmy familiarity here? I've got 8 earned degrees. I deserve to be called doctor, so-and-so. I thought, well, okay, if he wants to do that, I'm not going to listen to him anymore. That tells me all I need to know about the man. And that tells you that the man had not paid attention or processed what Jesus said in Matthew 23. On the other hand, there's nothing wrong with being a doctor and having a doctorate. And if somebody calls you doctor, it's always awkward if people call me doctor, but I don't really want them to. But I'm not going to embarrass them for doing that. It's a shame on you for doing that. It's just that I don't want to be called that. And if you do want to be called that, then maybe you should look at your heart. What is there in me that wants people to give me an honorific title like that? Even if it's true, why do I need it? Obviously, the answer can hardly be anything else, but it's my ego. And, if a pastor or somebody in leadership has such an ego that he's offended when people don't give him his honorific title, he ought to find another line of work, not Christian work, at least until he becomes able to follow what Jesus said on this. So, if you lead a church and people call you pastor, I wouldn't make an issue of it. But, I mean, in another situation where they won't be embarrassed by you saying so, you just say, "Yeah, I don't prefer to be called pastor. Just call me Michael." All right, brother?
5: Thank you very much.
4: All right. Good talking to you. Roger in Bakersfield, California. Welcome.
6: Yes, thank you. I have been having a discussion with a friend on the issue of whether God has a gender. His position is we call him Father, we use male pronouns. He created man, Adam, in his image, so he must be a male. And he says the same thing about the Holy Spirit. I think God is just as much male or female, and so therefore he's really not either one. He certainly doesn't need to. Sex is not an issue with him because he's not going to reproduce. So I can imagine that.
4: All right, I hear you.

0: So your question then is?
1: Does he have a gender? Is God male?
0: Okay. Does God have a gender?
1: Or not?
0: All right. Well, when we think of gender, you know, the word gender is a funny thing because it never referred to males and females until fairly recently in history. Gender was a grammatical term in European languages where some words were masculine, some were feminine, some were neuter. And that was the term gender referred to words that were in one of those categories. It wasn't really referring to men, women, or animals that were male and female. It transferred, of course, because male animals and men are masculine, just like some words are, and females are feminine. So it became, I think it was even before we had all this discussion about gender confusion and stuff like that, that gender kind of spilled over into our language to refer to what we probably should call sex. What sex is a person? What sex is an animal? And maybe because sex is a word that's, I don't know, has other connotations, some people feel better using the word gender. God does not have, in my opinion, gender nor sex. But when he made male and female, it says in Genesis chapter 1, in verse 27, he made man in his own image, male and female. He created them, which means that both men and women are made in God's image. Now, that doesn't mean that femininity and masculinity are somehow parts of God, although they may well be. I mean, women, femininity is very different than masculinity, and both kinds of characters may exist in God, but that doesn't make him either male or female. It doesn't speak of him having gender or sex because he's a spirit. He doesn't have a physical body. We don't actually know any way to determine the sex or gender of an organism, human or animal, or even plant, without addressing its biology, you know, its anatomy, the chromosomes and so forth, its genetics. Now, God has neither anatomy nor biology nor genetics, so there'd be no way to speak of him having gender or sex in the sense that we know of. We could say that there are characteristics of God that are expressed in females, and there are other characteristics of God that are expressed in males, and he's neither male or female, but these characteristics have tended to adhere in biological sexes for the most part. But still, sex is determined by biology. I'm not saying that the psychology of women isn't different than that of men. In many cases, it is. But we don't determine whether a person's a male or female by their psychology. Once we know someone's a male or female, we might be able to predict some things about their psychology, but that's not how we determine it. There are very effeminate men. There are very masculine women. But men and women are determined by their anatomy and by what's in their cells and their genetics. So God doesn't have those. So there's no sense even talking about God as male or female. Now, it is true that God is often referred to as Father. Jesus is the Son. The Holy Spirit is spoken of with a masculine pronoun when Jesus speaks of him. He's called Lord. Lord is a masculine thing in society, as opposed to a mistress. The owner of slaves is a lord or a mistress, depending on whether male or female. And so these kinds of words, they do convey, in our analogies, gender. But they're not saying that because God is a father and Jesus is a son and so forth, that God has gender or sex. These are relational terms. A father doesn't exist unless it's in relationship to children. A lord doesn't exist unless it's in relationship to his household and his servants and things like that. So these terms are speaking of a relationship that we have to God, and that the analogy of our relationship with God is conformable more to the analogy of children to their father or servants to their master than to, say, children to their mother or children to their mistress. Servants to the mistress. It's analogous to human relationships. And when such hierarchical relationships, because these are top-down relationships, a father's over his household, a lord is over his household, a king, God's never called a queen, but often a king is over his domain. These are hierarchical terms. So saying that we relate to God as one who holds a hierarchical position above us, and much more like a king than a queen, much more like a father than a mother. Though it's not as if there's nothing like a mother in God. I mean, in Isaiah it says, can a mother forget her nursing child or fail to have a compassion on it? He said, well, she may forget, but I won't forget you, Israel. I've engraved you on the palms of my hands. So he's saying, you know, actually he's contrasting himself with a mother. He said, a mother might forget her children, but I won't forget you. But he is calling to mind the maternal affection for children to be sort of an analogy of his for Israel. In another place in Deuteronomy, it says that God compares himself to like a mother eagle hovering over the nest over her young and bearing them up in his wings and so forth. Jesus said, how many times I would have gathered you like a hen gathers her chicks under her wings. These are, of course, references to animals, but they are motherly instincts in animals. So it's not saying that God is both male and female. It's rather he's neither a male or a female. But for the most part, our relationship with him is analogous to a relationship with a father or a king or a lord. His love for us is like that of a father to his children, because Jesus said, you earthly fathers know how to give good gifts to your children. If your children ask for a fish, you're not going to give them a snake. If they ask for an egg, you're not going to give them a scorpion. He says, well, so also our heavenly Father will only give good things. So the love of a father for his children and the love of a mother for her children are both analogies that are not inappropriate, but they don't transfer gender to God in recognition that this has much more to do with God's relationship with us and ours to him than with, you know, his existential existence. He's a spirit, and spirit, I don't believe, is either male or female. But it's not insignificant that when God visited us himself as a human, since he had to take on a real human form, and that would have to be either male or female, it was a male that he chose. Because, again, he came as king and lord. So people should not object to the male terms for God. It's not saying that, you know, males are better. There are some things about women that are similar to God in some respects in the Bible. So there's no gender there. And I, to me, it's a fruitless thing even to bring that up. Sometimes people say God is binary or God is male. You know, it's nonsense. Nonsense to make God out to have biological gender identity. And talking like that is just a symptom of the confusion of our age about God in general and about gender, too. So, I mean, I just like to avoid the confusion and say, let's just talk about God the way he talks about himself to us, because that's the way he wants us to think of him, or else he would have used other terms. All right, let's say next who's on here. It's going to be Lee from Detroit, Michigan. Welcome to The Narrow Path. Thanks for calling.
2: Hey, Steve. Thanks for taking my call. I had a quick question about prayer, and I was wondering, so in I think 1 Corinthians 5:17, he says, pray without ceasing, Paul does. And then in Matthew 6, you know, Christ says, don't babble on like the Gentiles who think they'll be heard for their many words. And my question, plain and simple, is if I say the same prayer every morning, you know, before my feet hit the floor, and, you know, it's kind of repetitive because, you know, it's from my heart, but it's the same thing each day. Does he consider that, you know, vain repetition, or is that, you know, okay to do that?
0: Well, first of all, to say that he said not to babble on in your prayers, if the Bible you're reading says that, it's a paraphrase. He said, do not think that God will hear you because you use many words. Don't use empty repetitions in your prayers. That's what it says. Now, empty repetitions would no doubt be repeating something over and over again, which has no effect the first time or the 100th time you say it. It's empty. So it's not comparable to saying the same prayer more than once, which in fact may be necessary. Jesus told the parable about the widow trying to get justice from a judge who didn't care enough about her to give her the time of day or to take her case in the court.
2: She pestered him.
0: And Jesus said, you know, because of her persistence, she got what she wanted. And this is him teaching. Actually, the beginning of that parable, which is, I think it's Luke 18:1, if I'm not mistaken, or Luke 17:1, maybe. It's Luke 18:1, if I'm not looking at it. But it begins by saying he told this parable to the effect that men ought always to pray and to not lose heart, or King James is not faint. So the parable is to tell us to always pray. Now, the woman obviously had the same request every time she came to the judge, but it wasn't vain. It wasn't just, I don't know.
2: She was pleading.
0: She was pleading, yeah. I mean, Paul said that he prayed three times to Jesus to take away his thorn in the flesh. Now, he stopped because the Lord revealed to him that that wasn't his will and said, no, right. My grace is sufficient for you. So, I mean, if you get some kind of word from God, hey, stop asking for this because it's not really what I'm planning to do. You need to align your wishes with my plans. But if God hasn't given that information, and apparently God didn't give it to Paul before he'd prayed three times, Paul didn't think it wrong to pray three times. Now, when Jesus gave us the Lord's Prayer, one of the lines is, give us this day our daily bread. In other words, we're only authorized to pray for our bread for today, and we have to pray for it every day, just like the Israelites had to collect manna every day. God didn't let them store it up. So we're praying for bread for this day. Well, what about tomorrow? Well, I'll ask for that tomorrow. What about the next day? I'll ask for that when the time comes. We'll cross that bridge when we come to it, but I'll be praying the same prayer, but in a different circumstance. The praying that prayer today will have impact on events of today. If I pray the same prayer tomorrow, it'll hopefully have impact on the days of that day. So
2: that's how I kind of look at it, too.
0: Yeah. Now, when it comes to praying for somebody's salvation, when you're praying for somebody to be healed or something, you need to realize that, you know, God is taking those prayers seriously, but in some cases, for example, praying for someone to be healed, no matter how many times you ask him, it's not going to happen if it's not his will to heal them. On the other hand, it doesn't hurt to ask until you know it's not his will, like Paul's prayer for the thorn. So, in other words, no, repeating the same prayer isn't necessarily indulging in vain repetitions. A repetition doesn't have to be vain. If you hope that you're praying according to the will of God, you're seriously like a child approaching the Father about a legitimate request. You have reason to believe it could be his will to grant it. If he hasn't yet, you're going to keep trying. That's not vain. That's just repetitions. But some repetition is not wrong.
2: Thanks, Steve. I appreciate you, bud.
0: Okay, Lee. Thanks for your call.
2: Have a good one.
0: You too. Bye now. David from Portland, Oregon. Welcome to the Narrow Path. Thanks for calling.
3: You're welcome. I just wanted to ask, do you think that the aliens that are being talked about are demons?
0: Well, I don't know. I mean, I've never encountered them. I've never seen them. I've heard reports of encounters. Some of those reports sound realistic to me. Some of them, I have no idea if they're true or not. In other words, I don't have any expert information on this. I will say this, that I know there's been talk of, you know, there are actual corpses of aliens that are, you know, known, and they've been held, confidential by the government, not classified for people to know. If that's true, then apparently there's something there. Most of my life, when I've heard about the reports of, you know, UFOs and things like that, the fact that they dart around the sky in ways that seem to defy the laws of physics, especially, most notably, where they're going, you know, several hundred miles an hour and they make a right turn and don't have to do a wide turn. They just make a right turn. It kind of defies the laws of physics. I would say that I have typically felt like this probably is demonic. It's probably not physical and probably not from other planets, but probably just deceptive spirits, which the Bible speaks of such existing. Now, I'm very comfortable with saying that the so-called UFOs and stuff are demonic. Even people who've had encounters with, and gone aboard UFOs and been probed by the aliens and had horrible experiences, almost all, at least at one point in time, a survey was done with such people, almost all of them had had some engagement with the occult, some curiosity with the occult, some involvement, and therefore with demons. And so I don't know if they were actually encountering demons and they thought they were aliens. I have no idea. Now, if there are actually physical corpses of creatures that are said to have been found in a crashed spaceship, then I'm going to have to rethink it. But it doesn't matter to me, because I don't really care if there's life on other planets. I've never felt that it was necessary to debunk them. I've never felt it was necessary to deny extraterrestrial life, since God has a big world out there, a big universe out there. He's certainly able to populate millions of planets if he wants to. I would say this, though. If they are from other planets, I don't know how much we'll ever know about that. And as far as curiosity about that, I think it's very unfruitful. I mean, just like Jesus says, not for you to know the times and the seasons the Father's put in his power, and therefore I think Christians who are speculating about how near we are to the end are wasting their time and somewhat rebellious against God's the limits he's placed on what he wants to talk to us about. He hasn't told us anything about aliens from other planets, and I think, you know, if they show up, then we'll say, okay, there they are. If they don't, we can wonder, or we can just not care. I'm in the third category. I don't care at this point. If they start blowing up our cities with ray guns, I'll learn to care. But right now, I don't have any stake in the game. I'm out of time, though. I have a stake in ending the program. Our website is thenarrowpath.com. Thanks for joining us.
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7: Foundations of Freedom. A look at America's founding principles and the leaders who shaped our nation.
8: When George Washington accepted command of the Continental Army, Americans were fighting a king and determined not to replace one form of unchecked power with another. Washington understood the difference between authority and ownership. In 1775, he declared, "When we assume the soldier, we did not lay aside the citizen." Even as commander of America's army, Washington remembered that he remained one of the people, and that the power entrusted to him was never his to keep. He did not fight to rule America. He fought so Americans could govern themselves. Washington's example gave the young nation something more than victory. It gave America a standard for leadership. Those who hold power must remain accountable to the people they serve. Because in a free nation, leadership is not ownership. It is a duty and a trust.
9: Knowing God from Harvest with Pastor and Evangelist Greg Laurie.
10: My grandchildren have some rabbits, Fuzzy and Cotton. Well, sadly, the other day, my granddaughter Allie came in crying because Fuzzy died. And, this is heartbreaking for a little child. But one of the things that Allie said after Fuzzy died was, "It isn't fair." And I think she sort of tapped into something there that we feel about a lot of things in life. Well, that just isn't fair. I mean, we all assume we're, well, going to live long lives, and it just seems like an aberration that death would come and change everything. And really, it's true. It isn't fair. It isn't good. Death is harsh and mean, and it rips people away that we love. So listen, Christ has conquered death. You say, "No, are you nuts, Craig? People still die. What do you mean Christ has conquered death?" Well, I know people die. Well, I know that very well, actually. But I'm saying death is not the end. When you put your faith in Christ, you have life during life, and you have the hope of life beyond the grave. Why? Because when Jesus died on the cross, he paid the price for our sin, and he conquered death. Death died when Christ rose. What are you trusting in right now?
9: 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Already know God? 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Answers to questions about the Christian faith, online courses for Christian growth, and video messages from Pastor Greg Laurie can be found at harvest.org.
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0: such a time. I will turn to you and get back in that position of repentance again. This is not an invitation. This is a command from the throne of eternity. God does not suggest fasting. He commands it because he knows what it unlocks. He knows what breaks when a man lays down his bread and picks up his cross. Now, is it a commandment in Scripture? No. We don't see that, but we also don't see that it's a suggestion. Unless you think this is a suggestion when Jesus said, when you pray, when you give, and when you fast.
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0: It will cost them their life. Jesus is gone. We're going to die. But there's nothing they can do. What are you going to do against an angel who rolls back a stone and his appearance is but light, and they're just completely taken back? You can't fight against that. What army can defeat an angel? Nobody. God sent one angel to defeat an entire Assyrian army of 185,000. God said, he sent his death angel and wiped them out. This is a spiritual battle. And so he's going to kill himself. He probably had a sword out. But Paul said, hey, hold on. Don't kill yourself. We are all here. And then so the jailer ran, got a light, fell down, I bet he did, trembling before Paul and Silas, and he brought them out and said, sirs, what must I do to be saved? What must I do to be saved? And so they said, believe on the Lord Jesus Christ, and you will be saved, you and your whole household. Now, over the years, I've heard people say that Paul didn't really give a full gospel message here because he didn't talk about repentance. So I want to talk about that for a minute because it was obvious that repentance had already occurred. The man was like, I'm broken. I'm humble. I need this true and living God. I need God. What must I do to be saved? So repentance had occurred and they said, believe on the name of the Lord Jesus Christ and you will be saved. That word believe means to trust and commit oneself completely to. 100% committal. I believe in this Jesus you've been talking about. And that's how a person is saved. That's actually the most important question of your life. I don't know where you're at this morning. I can't keep track of everybody. We have a whole new group of people every single Sunday coming in and out. And listening on radio and watching online. And so you have to think about that. This is the most important question of your life ever, ever, is what must I do to be saved? Tell me a question that's even close to that. So you need to deal with that, depending on where your heart's at this morning. I don't know. God knows. I do know this. If you don't like what I'm talking about, it's because you need to hear what I'm talking about. What must I do to be saved? Romans says, if you confess with your mouth the Lord Jesus and believe in your heart that God raised him from the dead, that's key because that's the Savior. He paid the price for sin. God rose him from the dead. He's not still. What other leader has been risen from the dead? Buddha, the tomb's still there. Hare Krishna, even Muhammad. I mean, you go down all that. No, there's no empty tomb other than with Jesus Christ. and you believe that God rose him from the dead, you will be saved. For with the heart one believes, I believe in Jesus. Therefore, it leads to righteousness, right standing before God. And with my mouth, I confess that Jesus Christ is Lord. And that leads to salvation. So you have to believe in your heart that God has raised him from the dead and that you need Jesus. That's the point of it. This isn't some myth or some fairy tale. There was a cross. There was a death on a cross that happened because of sin. Without the shedding of blood, there is no remission of sin. What can wash away my sin? Nothing but the blood of Jesus. And you believe in that sacrifice. You believe in the blood. And just like that song we say, whoever puts the blood on the doorpost is saved. And the death angel passed over. But when the death angel saw the blood, that is such a powerful verse. I will pass over the house with the blood on it. And that's why they celebrate the Passover. And you have to put the blood on it. Nothing else can save you or set you free. And so Acts continues. Then they spoke the word of the Lord to him and to all who were in the house. So the jailer runs to them, washes them, gets the chains off. It looks like he took them back to his house briefly. I don't know, that's a little risky, but that's what it looks like he did. And so they shared the gospel with the jailer, and he washed their stripes, and immediately him and all his family were baptized. So Paul probably said this, we are being persecuted because we preach Jesus. Here, I was a persecutor of Jesus. Paul actually killed Christians. He thought he was doing God a favor. He just hated the message of the cross until Jesus woke him up. Jesus will knock you off your high horse. And he's riding along to Damascus. Boom! He falls down. Blinding light. Lord, what must I do? And he said, Paul, Saul, actually, why are you persecuting me? Who are you, Lord? I am Jesus of Nazareth, who you persecute. And he became a follower that day. And so he probably shares that story. And this is the only name that saves him. Paul, talk about pulling in some Old Testament imagery. I mean, the shedding of blood, bulls and goats and rams, and how Abraham and the she-goat and the heifer and the turtle dove and the ram and split them down. And God made a covenant with Abraham, and God moved that blood. Can you imagine the knowledge of a former Pharisee? And he shares this with them, and then the whole family believes. And it's not that when one person believes, the whole family is going to believe automatically, but often when the father believes, the percentage is high. I think it's like, I don't want to say, because I haven't looked up in a while, but it's a really high percentage. I want to say like 90% of the chance the family will fall in and become believers. But when the woman does, it's there, but it's much lower. And the father leading the way. Fathers, you should lead the way in worship. You should lead the way in devotion to the Lord and repentance. Even if your wife is spiritually fit, catch up. Catch up and follow and lead. That's what you're called to do. That's actually your primary calling. Well, I'm the breadwinner. That's great, but you need to be the bread follower first. And out of that relationship comes everything else. Let them see you at the altar. Let them see you initiating prayer. Let them see you turning off the Dodgers and putting on worship. Let them see that the Father seeking hard after God. That's how the family falls into order. Is put that into order first. And so he began to feed them, the jailer did. And he rejoiced. He rejoiced. The literal translation in your Bible says, depending if you're New King James or NIV, another translation says, he was filled with joy. He was filled with joy. And I want to throw this out there. If you think you're a Christian, and maybe you are, and maybe it's a hard season, but if there's not seasons of joy, you might want to check your commitment because that's a byproduct of being filled with the Spirit. When you're filled, there's love and joy and peace and contentment and gentleness and kindness. Not all the time. I have those opposing feelings sometimes. Days without joy. Love and joy. No love. Well, I'm kind of upset and ticked off. So it's not that you always live in euphoria and walking on clouds. Everything's just great. That's not true either. But as you prevail in prayer, as you seek the Lord, Those things, those fruit of the spirits, are byproducts of that relationship with the Lord. And that leads to the second most important question, especially for believers. Are you filled with the Spirit of God? And are you prevailing in prayer? Did you know they go together? Prayer is the heartbeat of the Christian. When faith ceases to pray, it ceases to live. E.M. Bound said that. When faith ceases to pray, it ceases to live. That's why prayer is the hardest thing for many of us. I've said this before, but if I said, okay, next Sunday, I'm not preaching, we're just having a prayer and worship service, we'd have half attendance. Can I just be honest? I've tried that before. Why is that? Because the motivation. Or I could say, hey, guess what? Guess who's a friend of mine? Otani. Shane Otani. He's going to be here next Sunday signing. You got to be here, though. That you'd be sleeping out front. Wouldn't they, George? What's the difference? Motivation. What's motivating the heartbeat of the Christian? And I know prayer stuff. It's tough for me. Anything in the Christian walk worth doing and doing well, the spiritual warfare, the weapons of your warfare, any of those things are going to be difficult to do. That's why they're hard. Just like the physical realm, everything that's important is hard to do. You know, the big talk right now is insulin resistance, right? Weight loss, all those things. The best thing, stop eating after 4. Have you ever tried that? Just stop eating after 4. That's hard. Snacking's not hard, right? All the things that are so important to do that are very difficult. So the most important question you can ask this morning as a believer, are you filled mighty with the Spirit of God? Are you prevailing in prayer? Because what the devil fears most is prevailing prayer. Prayer that lays hold of God. Prayer that says, Lord, I'm not letting go until you answer. Of course you got to go to work. Of course you have to do things. But I'm gonna focus on prayer. I'm going to focus on my prodigals. I'm going to focus on these things. And God, I'm just going to press in like never before. I'm not going to give up until you tell me this is over. The old saints used to call it prevailing in prayer, laboring in prayer, travailing in prayer. I lay hold of God and God answered because they knew they'd spent time with the Father. We've got to get back to that position of prayer in our lives, especially prevailing prayer. Here's why. Some strongholds have been cemented in your heart for years. There are some things that may not break until a dedicated season of prayer and fasting joins the battle. It's an interesting topic because we don't want to hear about fasting anymore. But it's a lost spiritual discipline. The early church had it all, talked about it a lot. The early church fathers practiced it. Augustine, Justin Martyr, Polycarp, Irenaeus, Ignatius. And then you go into the reformers and Whitfield and Wycliffe and John Huss and William Tyndale translating the Bible and Martin Luther and fasted for the German translation of the Bible. And then you get in the first awakening and Wesley and Whitfield and Edwards. And Edwards' famous sermon, Sinners in the Hands of an Angry God. He was on a 3-day fast before that. And then revival broke out because men and women decided to put a season of prayer and fasting. Second Great Awakening started with prayer and fasting. The prayer meeting in New York that grew to thousands and thousands of people. They said, let's not eat lunch at 12. Let's meet and pray. If you truly want breakthrough, you're going to have to tell King's stomach to get off the throne for a season. The Bible says their God has become their belly. And I know it's a difficult topic for many, but you know me, I don't shy away from what we need to hear because that's where breakthrough comes. When we talk about what we don't want to hear, that's when breakthrough comes. When you come in with smooth words that tickle the ear, but don't challenge the heart, you rarely see change. You rarely see change. A full man does not cry out to God. We must stop eating at the table of defeat. The early church called it the discipline of the empty table. The first battlefield to conquer is self. So I'm whetting your appetite for a message, part 2 of this on prevailing prayer, where we'll talk more about this topic on prayer and fasting. The reason is the stomach is the gate to the soul. Satan tried to get Jesus to break his fast with food, not fame. Think about that. He didn't go to him and say, hey, bow to me and you'll be over all the cities of the world. What did he come to with him first? Take these stones and turn them into bread. He hit a hard spot. I'm going to read something. I think you have the handout. The title is "The Weapon You Have Never Drawn by Order Without Name." I will tell you this up front. It stirred the hornet's nest a little bit. Not everybody likes what I'm about to tell you. It hurts before it helps. And it's true. It's absolutely true. One point I will clarify at the end, but it's so important. Just listen to this. There is a weapon you carry that has never been drawn. It sits rusted inside of you, buried beneath comfort, beneath habit, beneath every lie your body has told your spirit, and the enemy knows it is there. He has always known. That is why he fills your hands. That is why he fills your mouth. That is why every hour of your waking life, something is being placed between your teeth. Food, distraction, noise, pleasure, anything to keep you fed, anything to keep you full, because a full man does not cry out to God. A full man does not fall to his knees. A full man has no need to reach for heaven because his belly has become his throne and his comfort has become his altar. And so the enemy does not attack you with famine, he attacks you with feast. You have been eating at the table of your own defeat, and you have called it rest. You have walked through the wreckage of your lack of discipline and called it peace. But heaven sees a man asleep in his armor. Heaven sees a sword still sheathed while the war rages outside the walls. And now the voice of the Almighty God cuts through the silence like the edge of a blade pulled from the fire. Now, therefore, turn to me with all your heart, with fasting, with weeping, with mourning. And it says, turn to me with all your heart, the Lord says, and I will turn to you and get back in that position of repentance again. This is not an invitation. This is a command from the throne of eternity. God does not suggest fasting. He commands it because he knows what it unlocks. He knows what breaks when a man lays down his bread and picks up his cross. Now, is it a commandment in Scripture? No. We don't see that. But we also don't see that it's a suggestion. Unless you think this is a suggestion when Jesus said, when you pray, when you give, and when you fast. Jesus assumed, he's not going to say when, he didn't say if, he said when. You do these things. It's not just a suggestion. It's an invitation to go deep with your Savior. Think about this. Jesus could have got up one morning and said, okay, all right, time to start my ministry. Is that what happened? No, he was baptized by John. The Father spoke, said, this is my beloved Son in whom I'm well pleased. The Spirit of God descended upon him as a dove, and he was led by the Spirit, led by the Spirit, he was filled. He came out in the... Now, you can interpret however you want, theological. I don't care. I just know the Bible says it. There's a spiritual power and authority that took place when he submitted to the will of the Father. And I will submit to you that the same thing can happen to believers when they humble themselves and submit and make prayer and fasting part of their discipline. Well, how often? What type? That's between you and the Lord. Praise God. I've got suggestions. You can download the books that I wrote or grab some on your way out for free on fasting. Lots of suggestions. But the Bible talks, the Hebrew word for fasting is to shut the... So I hurt feelings when I say this, but I'm just being true to Scripture. If God has you on a Daniel fast, go for it. But it's not a fast. If you want to drink a whole bunch of juice, a juice feast, that's great. That might be good. And God blesses it. Don't get me wrong. I've done. But fasting is shutting the mouth. Don't take anything. 12 hours, 16, do what, 8, 24, do whatever God leads you to do. But there's got to be, and it's so rewarding if you don't do it because of legalism, but just wisdom. And, you know, I probably shouldn't say this, but Most of us will be okay without a little bit of...
3: Come on.
0: In case you don't know, do you know what fat is?
3: Let's go!
0: Fat is stored energy. The body says, okay, I'm putting this on because we're going to use it later. And we don't use it later. That's how we are designed. So when you fast, your body says, huh, where am I going to get my energy? I know. I'm going to break down the fat called ketone bodies. The big ketogenic diets. Just fast. You don't need to be a carnivore. That's how we are designed. I don't think fasting hurts us as much as feasting. Did you know that? Many of your diseases and things could be really curtailed through fasting. Something also happens during fasting called autophagy, autophagy, Latin word, self-consuming, eating self. It begins to break down tumors, dead proteins, things your body doesn't need anymore. You're so well designed. Think about that. You're designed by a creator. It goes after those things for fuel, not your heart, not your liver, not your kidney. That's starvation. That's when that kicks in, a long time. You were designed to do the very thing that God has called us to do. There's power in that. Spiritual benefits. Now again, use wisdom. Know what you're doing, but don't run from it. Some of you might need to, depending on nursing moms, right? Those that really don't have a lot of extra resources, you know, kidney issues where your kidney, because it's, you know, there's, you have to use wisdom, but there's nothing wrong with dedicating a season to prayer and fasting. You'll find out just how strong the stronghold is when you start going a few hours. Will you not? I'll challenge many of you tomorrow morning. Wake up and just have water instead of coffee, and you'll see just how strong the stronghold is. Oh, I got to have my Christian crack. Got to have my Christian crack. What? That's a stronghold. Let's be honest. Nobody wants to talk about it, and they get mad at me what I do, but that's what a stronghold is. It's got a strong hold. I have to have it. And I've been convinced, if I have to have something before Jesus, maybe I need a season of prayer and fasting. Because I've got to break that stronghold.

0: Hello, this is Pastor Shane Eidelman. I want to tell you about a new booklet I just released titled The Dark Night of the Soul. This book came from a very challenging season in my own personal life. Dark seasons reveal what we actually believe, not just what we say we believe. The phrase, the dark night of the soul, captures a moment we all dread. It's the moment when the floor drops out from underneath us and we realize that we are not in control and we come face to face with something we cannot fix. Time and time again, God demonstrates that what appears to be the end of something is actually only the beginning. So again, I want to encourage you to take time today and download my new booklet, The Dark Night of the Soul, for free right now at westsidechristianfellowship.org. 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
1: 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I

0: This is Shauna on Johnny Erickson Tada Sharing Hope. Here's Johnny with encouragement to sing.
1: When people see my wheelchair and ask me how I deal with it, I usually have a very short answer. I sing in it. I've always done that. I literally sing my way through suffering. Just the other day, I was struggling to breathe. It's happening more lately now since I'm getting older in my wheelchair. Anyway, I'm really having a hard time breathing. And so I just started to sing, "You're the breath in my lungs, and I pour out my praise, pour out my praise." And then yesterday when my corset was biting my hip, I wear this tight corset to help me breathe. Anyway, it was hurting my hip so bad. And naturally, I just started singing. "Blessed be your name on the road marked with suffering, though there's pain in the offering, blessed be your name." Did the pain go away? Am I able to breathe more easily? Usually not. But I do have courage to go on. I do have strength to persevere. And you know, I'm sure it was the same way for Paul and Silas in Acts chapter 16, when they sat in that lonely jail cell, beaten and bruised, and awaiting a certain death. They were tired. But what did they do at midnight? They're singing their way through suffering. Were they attempting to evangelize their fellow prisoners? Well, if they were, it worked. Were they attempting to encourage one another? My goodness, I'm sure. But regardless, in the moment of deep pain and distress, they leaned on songs of praise. There are good biblical reasons why it's best to sing when you're suffering or when someone else might be suffering and you don't have words. Singing might just be the right response. Because first, it's a command. All over Scripture, the Bible tells us to sing. Psalm 96 says, "Sing to the Lord and bless his name." Then Paul says in Ephesians 5, "Speak to one another in psalms and hymns and spiritual songs, singing and making melody with your heart to the Lord." These things are not suggestions. They're commands. When your heart is troubled, when you know not what to do, when you're beginning to doubt, sing to the Lord, whether you want to or not, because it lifts the soul like nothing else. I mean, look at the example of Saul and David. The Bible tells us that David played the harp for Saul when the king was in distress. Music honestly soothes troubled hearts. And there's something powerful about watching someone sing when you know they should be despairing. I mean, just think of how the songs of Paul and Silas penetrated the hardened hearts of those criminals in the jail cell with them, as well as that merciless jailer. Look at all the people set free because of their songs of victory. I know my voice is not what it used to be, but that's okay. The point is, when I'm hurting, I follow the Bible's command, and I sing. There's nothing like songs of praise to God to heal your heart, as well as the hearts of anyone who happens to be listening. So next time you are struggling, turn it into a song. You'll be surprised how quickly it becomes a song of victory.
0: And friend, one more thing. We would love to know which songs you like to sing when you need a spiritual pick-me-up. Is it a classic hymn, a current praise chorus, or maybe even an old vacation Bible school song you learned to sing to children? Whatever it may be, go to johnnyradio.org and let us know about it. And then, keep on singing your way through suffering. 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
1: It's a fact. One of the leading causes of mental illness is unforgiveness. The power of forgiveness is undeniable. The results of unforgiveness are unmistakable. Bitterness, envy, and wrath, a life eaten up by anger and pain. Well, today I want to give you some very practical tools that can help you begin the habit of giving and receiving forgiveness. I hope you'll stay with me.
0: Is there a grudge you just can't seem to let go of? Someone whose name still makes your stomach tighten when it comes up? I'm Dave Drewy, and welcome to Living on the Edge. We're in a series called Free at Last, How to Break Out of a Destructive Lifestyle, where Chip makes the case that real victory over the habits that trip us up isn't just possible, it's within reach, something we can be trained for. Today, Chip tackles one of the hardest stations of spiritual training there is, learning to be forgiving. Now here's Chip with today's lesson titled, The Power of Spiritual Training in the Transformation Process.
2: Very interesting. I don't know if you've ever done this, but now and then I've memorized a verse that I wish I hadn't. Only because it's like, oh my lands, I have to live with this. Luke 6:45 is a very interesting passage where Jesus says that our words are like a spiritual MRI, and they will tell you what's really going on in your heart. A good man, according to Jesus, brings good things out of the good stored up in his heart. And an evil man brings out evil things of the evil stored up in his heart. For the mouth speaks by that which fills the heart. See, the reason you need to be so careful and actually monitor your words and listen to your words is because a lot of us say things to people. We're critical of someone. We put downs here, innuendo here, a little joke here, a little sexual connotation here. And we think, ah, what are words? Our words. You have to go into training. James said that if you can ever control your tongue, it's like putting the bit in a horse or like the rudder on a ship. You can control your whole life. We'll talk about some very practical ways in just a minute, but I just want you to go into training to be positive. I'm going to be positive in my words in my home and with my roommate and with my friends. I'm going to be positive when people are around. I'm going to be positive in my tone of voice. Now, when you go into training on this one, it will be very painful at first because most of us don't think much about our words. Well, how do you do that? Let me give you a little training apparatus. Practice silence and solitude. Under silence, would you just jot the verse Proverbs 10:19? It says, when there are many words, transgression is unavoidable. This is a funny application. Talk less. The second is solitude. If you would say, God, I'm going to spend solitude with you a half hour or 45 minutes or an hour every day. And then you sit quietly. And for some of you, just sit quietly. You don't need to do this. For some of us that are very, very verbal, then I get out my journal. I begin to write. Lord, would you speak to me? Would you bring to my mind anybody or anything in the last day or so where things have come out of my mouth? And sit quietly, and I will tell you, if you struggle with, like, God never answers my prayers, you're going to get some answers, prayers in a hurry. He'll bring vivid pictures to your mind of what you said or how you said it. And this will be difficult at first, but you'll start experiencing God. When you go into training on your speech and you begin to open his word, you'll start to experience God. Because he longs for your words to give life. He longs for you to be a conduit of life and hope and building up.
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4: Hearted, forgiving each other. Well, how? Just as God in Christ also has forgiven you. Would you put a line under those key words? Bitterness, wrath, anger, clamor, slander, and then skip down to all malice. Then put a circle around kind, circle around tender-hearted, circle around forgiving. In fact, grammatically, what he's going to say is stop being bitter. And grammatically, it's show yourself or demonstrate yourself to be a kind, tender-hearted, compassionate, forgiving person. The training objective is relational harmony. I mean, that's really what he's talking about, is great relationships. The training command is to be kind, tender-hearted, and forgiving. The negative is stop hateful attitudes and behaviors. Start showing and demonstrating loving attitudes and behaviors. And so the training actions are to put off hate. Put off hate. I did a little word study on each of these, and since we tend to use words loosely, let me just go through and tell you what bitterness and anger, and I mean, he's very particular about these. Bitterness is the long-standing resentment that we have. It's a spirit inside of us that refuses to be reconciled with someone. Now, by the way, you do understand that this is a command in light of someone's hurt you, betrayed you, abused you, wounded you, gossiped about you, slandered you, did you in, right? You're hurt. I mean, that's why you get bitter and that's why you get angry, right? It's nursing an anger to keep it warm and brooding over insults and injuries. You have anger fantasies about these people. Wrath here is an outbreak of passion. It's a picture of, you know, like a piece of newspaper that you light. This is rage. These are those outbursts that people have. The clamor or anger here is that habitual righteous anger, but the sun goes down on it. And so although it's righteous and it's just and you're angry pretty soon, everything in you is critical about everything and everyone because it doesn't measure up. The clamor is loud talking, brawling, shouting. This is that, you know, screaming at one another, shouting at one another, injurious names, calling people names. It's the kind of stuff that some of you remember was a part of your first marriage. And then even in counseling, you said, oh, well, we'll bring it back, and I'm sorry, and I didn't mean it. But see, words have the power of life and death. People blew up, and scars were there. Slander, we get our word blasphemy from. It's evil speaking. It's trying to injure someone with your speech and making up untrue statements or shading them or spinning them in a way that when other people hear it, it puts another person in a bad light. And then finally, malice just has the idea of flowing from a heart that desires for the other person to pay. It's just this sort of joy in the demise of another person. And what he says is, you are not a spiritual green caterpillar anymore. You have come to know the living Savior. You've been in the cocoon of the supernatural community of God's church. And put it off! That behavior is off limits for the children of God. And you are now a supernatural, by his grace, butterfly. And he's going to say, I want you to put on kindness. It means sweetness, gentleness. Has the idea of generosity. It has the focus of thinking of others. It's an outward focus. Then he says, put on kindness and tenderheartedness, or literally the word is compassion. It's an interesting word used of Jesus, splachna. In the ancient world, they didn't use the heart of the center of affections. It was the liver and the bowels. They thought the deepest thinking came from here. And so that's this word for this. And it's the idea, it's more than empathy. This is someone even who has hurt you, but you think about where is it they came from, and there's something where you see the hurt and the damage, and every time this word comes up with Jesus, he sees a great multitude, and he sees they're like downcast sheep. And if you know anything about a downcast sheep, is once they roll over to

0: too far on their own, they cannot roll back without help, they will die. And he says that's how he saw people and their dysfunction and their sin and their hurt and their patterns. And he had compassion on them. Compassion always leads to action to help. And so he says, put away those things, but instead be tender-hearted, not hard-hearted, not harsh, compassionate, and then forgiving. It literally means to put it away, to release it. Just the way God took your sin and my sin and he put it away and he placed it on Christ, so that when Jesus was hanging on the cross, your sin and my sin and the sins of the whole world were placed on him, and the just wrath of God for your sin and mine was placed on him, and he paid for it. And so he atoned, or his blood covered our sin. And whosoever would believe and turn in faith and receive that gift, your sins go to his account and his righteousness comes to your account, because he's merciful to you. And that's what he's saying. But your thinking has to change. My thinking has to change. We put off hate. The renewing of our mind is we remember that right relationships take precedent over my rights. See, when I'm hurt, when you're hurt, you know, you're thinking, don't be bitter. I mean, be kind. Don't blow up, be tender-hearted. I mean, after what she did, after what he did, I mean, he said he was a Christian, he's my business partner, he ripped me off. After she talked behind my back, are you kidding me? I will never, you know what, I'll never, Thanksgiving, until hell freezes over, I'll never be in the same room with that group of people. Anybody had any of those? Paying people back. He said, that's not how spiritual butterflies live. When you give other people what they don't deserve, granted, there may be situations where you have to set boundaries, but this starts in a real attitude of the heart. You will never be more like Jesus. You've heard it said, love your friends and hate your enemies, but I say to you, love your enemies and pray for those who persecute you. For what value is it if you do good to them, who can do good back to you? Be merciful like your heavenly Father is merciful, who causes it to rain on the just and on the unjust.
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0: And so the training command here is what I call the Matthew 5:24 principle. This is the one that reminds me that my rights, this isn't fair, is not as important as right relationships. Matthew 5:24, it's this picture of an Old Testament saint in the time of Jesus coming to the altar, and he's going to present his offering. He may have a pigeon, or he may have a calf or a goat, and he's making an offering. And it says, if you come there before God with your offering, and there remember your brother has something against you. Now notice, it's not you have something against him. Now that I could buy, right? I got this against him. I got a bad attitude. I ripped him off. I'm really mad. I'm really angry. Okay, Lord, I get it. I'll go apologize. That's not what it says. It says, if when you're bringing your offering and you know they have something against you, and in your mind going, something against me. Are you kidding me? It was 92% their fault. When they come and apologize, we'll get this right. What's it say? When you know they have something against you, leave your offering at the altar. Go and be reconciled with your brother. Go own the 8%. Make every effort, as far as it depends on you, to be at peace with all men. Do whatever it takes, because the relationship to God is more important than who is right. The relationship in your family, and some of you have been there. You're estranged from family members. There's been these breakdowns and pains and hurts and struggles, and they're real. And it takes someone with maturity who says, being fair is not the issue. And just because you do this doesn't mean there's reconciliation. It doesn't mean people hug. It doesn't mean Thanksgiving is wonderful. But what it means is you have been a child of God. You're walking in a manner worthy. You're living the way Jesus is, his life through you. And so you go to them and you make every effort. And you'd be surprised what God will do. You'd be surprised how healing can occur. There's in so many relationships among Christians, is this happens, there's a divide, and they're over here, you're over here. When their name comes up, your stomach, right, you know, kind of gets a little like this. When you see them in a grocery store or someplace, or heaven forbid, like at the airport when you're traveling, and you just realize, oh, my lands. Then you try and act like you don't see them, then it's too late, and then it's like a scab. You know why? Because it's not dealt with. You go into training. And you go into training to make the relationships what God wants them to be. Because when I sin and blow it like I do and you do, I come to God and I say, oh, Lord, I can't believe I said that. I can't believe I did that. I know I should have done this, but I did that. And boy, the potential consequences are this and this and this and this. Oh, Jesus, will you please forgive me? Would you please forgive me? Please be merciful. Please don't hold me accountable to this. Would you please forgive me? What do I want? Mercy. And yet, someone violates me, and what I want? Justice. And what Jesus says is, I gave you mercy. Now, you need to extend it. See, this is like this training station, and it's the one that many of us don't appreciate at all. The abs. The abs hold everything together. But if there's bitterness in your heart, relationships out of sync. You know, the principle of the entire book of 1 John is if your relationship with God vertically is right, then your relationships with people horizontally have to be right. So, you know, you do the ab work, you know, and you do all this kind of stuff, and you ride the bicycle, and for some of us, if you remember junior high sports, you put your feet up like this, and the coach would say, okay, keep them up, keep them up, keep them up. And you go, no, get them up, get them up, get them up, get them up, get them up, come on, come on, come on, come on, come on, come on, right? It's really hard, but the core connects everything else. What relationship do you realize you need to forgive someone? I remember about 5 years ago, I tore a disc in my back, L4, L5, and I mean, I couldn't sit down. I couldn't, when I rode on planes, it was just, I mean, excruciating. I had to take 3 Advil and a pain pill, and I did injections, I did everything, nothing worked. And a guy said, well, I can fuse your back, but then you can't do anything. He said, if you can endure the pain, in a couple years, the body's gonna start healing. But you gotta endure it. I tried everything. And then this doctor, who was a back doctor, had my same problem. He gave me the card of his personal trainer. He said, what I did is I went nuts. And he said, I got my core so strong that it began to take all the pressure off my back. And I didn't go to his trainer, but I tried everything. And so, ladies, please don't laugh. I learned that Pilates really builds your core. And I found myself in a room with all women. And my wife was gracious to go with me. And all of a sudden, okay, the plank, you know, diligent, you know. And here's all these ladies smiling. I'm going, ooh, ooh. You know, I haven't done anything in 2 years. And what I had to learn was to be diligent. And I did Pilates and a Pilates fusion type deal. And after 3, 4, 5 months, my back pain was gone. And for some of you, you need to go into training. Some with your heart being positive with your words. Some, right, those back exercises. For others, it's kind of the cardio work. God is a provider. Transformation is always by grace. Your number one cheerleader is living inside you. It's the Holy Spirit. What we've learned is that you grieve him and I grieve him when words come out of our mouth, when we hurt other people. This isn't a formula. These aren't principles. These are not self-help. This isn't going to training and do all these things. You'll be a better person, be more successful. All those things may happen, but it's completely not the point. This is a relationship. This is about the living God living inside of you, and there's a part of the transformation that no one's going to do for you. You've got everything you need, his Spirit, his Word, his people. And there's part of it that's hard to be honest and be angry and be diligent and be positive and be forgiving. That's your part. You can't do it, but he's working and he's creating some of you right now. He's creating the will and the desire to do some things that you don't want to do. And so here's the application. Number one, I want you to look at your notes. Underneath there, where are you doing well? I mean, some of your personalities, oh, I'm doing terrible. I'm terrible on the bike. I'm terrible on the back. I need spiritual abs. I'm a terrible person. That's not his word to you. You need to rejoice and say, you know something? Where was I a year ago or 3 years ago? I've made progress. Jot it down. I'm a lot better with my words. I used to have an anger problem. Wow, I remember I forgave so-and-so a couple years ago after what she or he did. Write that down. Be encouraged. Then second, what one area do you need to address? Don't look at all five of those and go, oh, yes, yes. No, no, no, no. Don't try to do all five. What's the critical one? What's the keystone habit spiritually that when you make progress on this, the others will fall into place? And then finally, you can't do this by yourself. None of us can do this. And so the last question is who? Who's going to help you? I just had another injury and I went to a physical therapist on Friday. And I had been doing exercises by myself. And I felt very proud of myself. And then I went to this physical therapist. And he had me do exercises. I mean, tears. Put this ball between your knees. Do this on the back. How you doing? Give me 10 more. Okay, here's this machine. 3 sets. He took me through something. It was amazing, the difference. You need someone in your life to help you push to the levels by the grace of God to become the person God died for you to become, so that you could demonstrate his love and his light and his holiness as a natural response to the life that comes at you. He's done his part. Now work out your salvation with fear and trembling.
1: 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Chip's book, Yes, You Really Can Change, was written for the second battle, the day-to-day work of letting go of what's been holding you back and stepping into the life God has called you to live. 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Just look for Chip's book, Yes, You Really Can Change, online at livingontheedge.org/offers. 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Chip's book, Yes, You Really Can Change, was written for the second battle, the day-to-day work of letting go of what's been holding you back and stepping into the life God has called you to live. 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Just look for Chip's book, Yes, You Really Can Change, online at livingontheedge.org/offers. You know, somebody out there really...

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4: In 1775, he declared, "When we assume the soldier, we do not lay aside the citizen." Even as commander of America's army, Washington remembered that he remained one of the people and that the power entrusted to him was never his to keep. He did not fight to rule America. He fought so Americans could govern themselves. Washington's example gave the young nation something more than victory. It gave America a standard for leadership. Those who hold power must remain accountable to the people they serve. Because in a free nation, leadership is not ownership. It is a duty and a trust.
5: Knowing God from Harvest with Pastor and Evangelist Greg Laurie.
6: My grandchildren have some rabbits, Fuzzy and Cotton. Well, sadly, the other day, my granddaughter Allie came in crying because Fuzzy died. And this is heartbreaking for a little child. But one of the things that Allie said after Fuzzy died was, "It isn't fair." And I think she sort of tapped into something there that we feel about a lot of things in life. Well, that just isn't fair. I mean, we all assume we're, well, going to live long lives. And it just seems like an aberration that death would come and change everything. And really, it's true. It isn't fair. It isn't good. Death is harsh and mean, and it rips people away that we love. So listen, Christ has conquered death. You say, "No, are you nuts, Craig? People still die. What do you mean Christ has conquered death?" Well, I know people die. Well, I know that very well, actually. But I'm saying death is not the end. When you put your faith in Christ, you have life during life, and you have the hope of life beyond the grave. Why? Because when Jesus died on the cross, he paid the price for our sin, and he conquered death. Death died when Christ rose. What are you trusting in right now?
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5: The Bible tells us that hope makes not ashamed. So why is it that we have so many ashamed Christians today, or Christians that are not walking in true biblical hope? They're despairing, they're fearing, they're fretting, and losing the battle that we should be winning if we're truly overcomers. We should be winning the battle, but we're not. So many are not. And so today on Viewpoint, we're going to talk about this matter of hope, persevering in hope. And without the promise of hope, we're just not going to prepare for what's ahead. That's the unfortunate reality that pervades the fleshly nature of all people, including professing Christians, and especially probably Americans in the Western world. Therefore, we cannot lose sight of hope, which is the light at the end of the tunnel. So what is the light at the end of the tunnel? You see, our persistent problem in this country is that we're largely circumscribed by our earthly viewpoints to rest our hope on our prevailing circumstances, for instance, or on who's occupying the White House, or on what the condition of the economy is, and so on. And then pursuing our best life now, a theme that has hovered over American life both secularly and spiritually since the turn of the seventh millennium. It's become a metaphor for the locus and focus of our hope. Whether it was Oprah Winfrey, or whether it was Pastor Smiley Face down there in Houston, both of them wrote their books, Your Best Life Now. But is that what God has in mind for us? There's nothing wrong with wanting to live your best life as you can here on terra firma. God's not against that. But that's not our hope. That's not our hope. But it has become a metaphor for the focus of our hope. Reality, unfortunately, is striking at such confidence and raising the head of horror to smash much of our earthly-based hope. In fact, that hope defrauds us of genuine and eternal hope, ultimately leaving us ashamed and devoid of biblical hope that enables us to persevere in times of peril and persecution. So, it's like what the Apostle Paul said, if in this life only we have hope in Christ, we're of all men most miserable. He understood that very well. So perhaps, if we think about it, much of our increasing misery, anxiety, and even despair, not only through the secular world, but also defining much of the life of professing Christians, is that we have, in significant measure, misplaced hope. This left us weak, disillusioned, and unable to truly stand by faith amid rising fear that torments us. So today on Viewpoint, we're going to take a look at some of the circumstances that surreptitiously eat away our sustaining hope and assure you that hope lies ahead. So welcome to Viewpoint. I'm Chuck Crismeyer. It's conversation, as always, with ever-increasing conviction, talk that transforms. Now, it's been said that the only thing we learn from history is we don't learn from history. We hear it all the time, right? But as if that were not a sufficient warning, we're further advised that those who don't learn from history are doomed to repeat it. So why is it that we're so doomed to repeat it? It's because human nature is such that it deceives us. We're deceived by the flesh, by the world, and by the devil. So that's one of the reasons why it was necessary to write the book, The Power to Overcome. If you don't have the book, you need to get it. People are buying it repeatedly now, The Power to Overcome. In fact, I just got off an hour's interview in Dallas, Texas, on that covers, I think, over 200 stations dealing with the power to overcome. It's a big deal, a really big deal, bigger than you might imagine. So if you don't have the book, get a copy of the book. It's on our website, saveus.org. 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So when we look at this matter of hope, those who don't learn from history are doomed to repeat it. Yet we understand we just don't learn from history. That's the history of humanity. So, but it shouldn't be that way for followers of Yeshua, Jesus, right? In our generation, here on the near edge of the second coming? No. So whether historical record prevails for you or for me or for all who profess Jesus as Savior is going to depend upon the genuineness, notice the genuineness of our alleged faith, our true love for the Lord, the preparation of our hearts and minds to, as Jesus said, endure to the end so as to be partakers of the eternal hope that lies beyond temporal suffering in this world. So here's the question that kind of hovers over our program today. What is the current level of your spiritual preparation? Are you just entering boot camp? Or have you truly progressed to being a fully equipped saint, saint for the battles that lie ahead? Or are you going to go get AWOL? Will you continue amid persecution to press toward the mark of the high calling of God in Christ Jesus? Interesting questions that hover over our conversation today. So, again, you're listening to Viewpoint. Viewpoint does determine destiny, and our viewpoints are not neutral. Our viewpoints concerning these issues are not neutral. One of the things that I find is necessary, and what I found interesting as I responded to the various questions that were presented to me today for an hour's interview concerning the book, The Power to Overcome, out of Dallas, Texas, there was how probing they were to allow me to really speak into the real issues about overcoming. What is our problem? Why is it we're so easily overcome? Why are we so easily deceived? Why are we so easily seduced? And listen, if persecution comes to America, like it's happening in China or Iran or other countries, what are you going to do? Where's your hope? You see, we have to answer those questions now before it comes, otherwise we'll be unprepared. It's not that we want to walk in all kinds of bad thoughts and, thinking about terrible, dangerous circumstances coming upon us and dwell on them. It's not about dwelling on them. It's a matter of preparing. It's about thinking significantly about where our true trust really lies. Do we really have genuine biblical hope? Do we? Is it just a matter of confession? Or is it a matter of something more than just a confession? Do you see, the majority of the people who make a confession of faith aren't going to follow the faith when the pressure comes. They're just not. They're going to fall away. Especially when persecution comes. That's the ultimate pressure. So, let's let history be our friend, realizing that the only thing we learn from history is that we don't learn from history, and those who don't learn from history are doomed to repeat it. So we don't want that to happen. We want to walk in hope. We want to press on, persist in hope. That's what we want to do for the balance of the program here today. Stay tuned. 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
5: You may remember from your studies in college or high school that the famed Alexander Pope wrote an essay called An Essay on Man. And in that essay, he said, hope springs eternal in the human breast. You probably recognize that. You just didn't know where it came from. Hope springs eternal in the human breast. But hope has to have an anchor. There has to be a solid foundation for that hope. Otherwise, it is just a feeling. The Christian hope is not a feeling. It's based on faith. It's based on truth. It's not based on something like what Joe Biden once said, we believe in truth, not facts. No, our hope as Christians is based on facts. This is a foundation of our faith. And if those are not solidified deeply in our minds and our hearts, then we are not going to be anchored. So the soul of man, you and me, yearns for an anchor. We cry desperately with internal tears and maybe a passionate voice for that which we can truly trust to provide hope amid the usual or even seemingly surpassing trials and tribulations that assault our deep desire for peace and security. We have those, right? So many, in desperation for that hope that perpetually seems to elude, are forsaking biblical hope as an eternal illusion, resulting in what you might call self-martyrdom to the hope that has been so long betrayed. I'm thinking right now of a young lady who purportedly, after a life of promiscuity, decided to come back to the Lord and started going to church and seemed to be repentant and wanted to commit her life to Christ. So then she prayed, and she wanted God to do something for her, and within 6 weeks, it didn't happen. So she said to herself, God is not real, therefore I'm not going to follow him anymore. Now, what kind of hope is that? Is that biblical hope? No, that's not biblical hope. That's human hope. That's human hope based upon feelings. It's not based upon faith, because faith requires a long obedience and endurance in the same direction. You don't give up. You press on. We used to sing a song, we have an anchor that keeps the soul steadfast and sure while the billows roll. Anchored to the rock that cannot move, anchored firm and deep in the Savior's love. Very few people have that sense of anchor today. Very few people. Because their faith is based on feelings. And feelings are fickle. You can't rely upon them. They change from day to day, from minute to minute sometimes. And certain biological conditions in your body, chemical things, can cause your feelings to change even more dramatically. Just ask a lot of ladies out there. So, welcome, you might say, to the new world of perilous times, of which all humanity has been forewarned by our Creator through both Jesus and his apostles. So the catalog of hope breakers given by the Apostle Paul is both profoundly descriptive, but also prescriptive of these extraordinary times. So, we are to walk in the glory of God, truly walking in the hope of the gospel, because without the hope of the gospel, we are going to be overtaken by the times that try men's souls. We just are. Many Christians are looking for a false hope that lies ahead. You know, we used to sing another song, my hope is built on nothing less than Jesus' blood and righteousness. We dare not trust the sweetest frame, but wholly lean on Jesus' name. On Christ the solid rock I stand. All other ground, all of my feelings, all of the culture's ideas, all of the other things that people tell us about, all of the psychologists tell us about, all other ground is sinking sand. Do we really believe that? Or is it just a theory? Is it just a theory? So, there is genuine hope. Our hope must be built. The foundation of that hope is Jesus' blood, that when received, gives us righteousness by which we must thereafter live in righteousness. We can't allow our trust to be swayed to promising alternatives, and we must wholly and entirely, without reservation, lean on the name of Jesus and no other name, however popular or powerful. All right. That having been said, I want to share with you the most recent information that has come to me just in the last day. These are three articles that have come to me concerning persecution. The one begins, detained Chinese pastor says prosecutor used his children in an attempt to force confession. The pastor detained in China amid a crackdown on his unregistered congregation. In other words, he refused to be part of the three self-patriotic church movement that is controlled by China, that prevents you from teaching the fullness of the gospel, and you have to lift up Xi Jinping and his image before all of the people. He says, no, I'm not going to be part of that. So they're cracking down on the unregistered congregations. So the prosecutor invoked his young children in an attempt to press him into a confession. He made the claim in a letter that he sent while in detention. According to the U.S.-based advocacy group China Aid, which tracks religious persecution in China, he wrote that a prosecutor in Belhai, a city in southern Jiangxi Zhuang Autonomous Region, warned him to think about his children while pursuing a confession. The prosecutor said, your children are still very young. You need to consider them. Liu said the remark left him deeply pained, since he wants to see his children grow up. So the charges he's facing were designed to intimidate the house church movement nationwide, discouraging future pastors and pressuring detainees to give up under threat of prosecution. So what would you do? Under Chinese law, using family members as leverage to obtain a confession would violate rules governing lawful evidence collection, but they do it anyway. They do it in the United States, friends. Yes, they do. I have watched it happen in America's courts. For instance, they'll take your child because somebody contends that you're teaching about Jesus, and they take you to the Children's Protective Services, and you start the investigation, and then the court takes you, and the accusations come that you're treating the children to the doctrines of Jesus Christ and of Christianity, and somebody in CPS doesn't like it, and they're out to get Christians, and so you become threatened. If you continue in teaching their children this way, your children will be taken away from you, or taken and given to a spouse through a divorce case. I have watched this happen, friends, over and over again. I remember one of the most famous cases that I handled short before leaving the practice of law in Los Angeles. It involved a divorce situation where the father of the children did not like the fact that the mother was teaching the children about Jesus, did not like them taken to church. And so he brought the case saying that he was not in favor of the children being indoctrinated with the Christian faith. So he wanted full custody. So that the case was presented to the judge, who happened to be the supervising judge of the family law court, the largest family law court of the nation, the Los Angeles Superior Court decision. I happen to know that judge quite well. And I prepared this case thoroughly, with all kinds of points and authorities and so on, knowing full well what we were facing. We were facing the law offices of Gloria Allred, who despises the Christian faith and is a radical liberal lawyer, famous radical liberal lawyer. So the case was presented, and the judge finally, in frustration and anger, said, we are not going to use this court to control somebody's spiritual direction. And he dismissed the case. That was a wonderful result. But many judges are not like that. So children are being used, yes, even the United States of America, to persecute parents for teaching their children. In Britain, kids have been taken away from their kids. In Germany, kids have been taken away from their kids, from their parents, because they were teaching the Christian faith. Those countries do not like people teaching the Christian faith. They are very anti-Christian, even though they come from so-called Christian Europe. This is the progression of persecution, friends. Now, you can call that persecution under color of law or lawfare, and that's generally the way it happens in America and in the Western world. But it's very real. It's very real for dozens and dozens, hundreds of families who are having this happen to them, not only in America, but in Germany, in Norway, in Sweden, in the UK, in France. It's happening everywhere. What would you do? What would you do if you understood that to teach your children about Christ and to take them to church regularly would imperil you and your ability to have custody of your kids? What would you do? What are you doing already? Some of you may already be facing that. Given the tenor of our culture and Child Protective Services ideas that are radically liberal across the country through ungodly sociologists, I'm telling you, this is the way things are happening. What would you do? Are you prepared? Do you truly have hope? And what is your hope based? How strongly are you able and willing to stand in the evil day, when everything else is falling apart? You see, that's why I wrote the book, When Persecution Comes, Preparing Hearts for Perilous Times. Because if we're not prepared in our hearts ahead of time, we're going to fall apart. That's what's going to happen. Jesus warned about that. He said, he that endures to the end shall be saved. In other words, he that is faithful and perseveres to the end shall be saved. That's where the eternal hope lies. It doesn't lie in making a confession 30 years ago. It lies in persevering to the end. Now, you may think that, well, that's not what my pastor teaches. Well, then your pastor isn't teaching the whole Word of God. I'm just sorry. It's just the truth. Even the Apostle Paul said there's going to be a great falling away. The farther we get into these end times, there's going to be a great falling away. Why? Because people are going to feel threatened. They're not going to persevere to the end. They will not endure to the end. They will not be overcomers, but they will be overcome. So you see, the book, The Power to Overcome, is almost like a corollary to the book, When Persecution Comes, Preparing Hearts for Perilous Times. Okay, now what do we do? Now, I urge you to get a copy. If you don't already have a copy of the book, When Persecution Comes, you need to get it for yourself, your family, those you love, pastor. You need to get a copy for yourself so that you can allow the Holy Spirit to dig a little bit more, shall we say, deeply into your own mind and heart concerning what it means to prepare the flock that God put under your care. Because, you see, God says clearly that there's going to be a greater judgment on people who purport to be teachers of the word than those who are not. This is a tremendous responsibility that we have. I take it very seriously. I took my cases as a lawyer very seriously. People knew that I came to the court tremendously prepared. I remember a judge, I went into his court for a criminal case that I didn't normally handle, and it was so prepared, and after a six-day trial, he said, "Mr. Chrismeyer, you are always welcome in this court." Now, why did he say that? Because of complete preparation. You're always welcome in this court. So why would we not be prepared today? Are we going to be welcome in God's court, the court of heaven? Now, there are a couple of other documents, issues that I want to present to you as we move forward here on Viewpoint. We'll be right back.
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5: There are many authors and voices of false hope out there. We hear an awful lot in the political world about Democrat socialists. Well, what is a Democrat socialist? A Democrat socialist is one who promises false hope. It has no basis in reality. It has a basis only in feelings and a false hope. Democrat socialism fails because it's a false hope. Communism fails because it's the end result of Democrat socialism that is also a false hope. It substitutes, these political ideas are substitutes for the biblical foundations that precede them, such as set forth in the book of Acts, that have to do with trusting God, not trusting government. Government then becomes an alternative to God. So why then would Christians, including Christian young people, be adopting Democrat socialism? It's because they have a false hope, friends. They don't truly trust God. They trust government. They trust man. They don't trust God. And a false hope lies directly ahead. It's being announced and pronounced throughout the whole world by presidents and prime ministers, corporate presidents, even priests, pastors, and popes. It's just happening. The whole idea of a new world order, a utopian fulfillment of the eternal hopes of mankind, from the God-defying Tower of Babel in Genesis 11 to the resurrecting Roman Empire, or Pax Romana, to precede the second coming of the Prince of Peace. It's all happening right now. So, we should expect that this unique moment of prophetic history will present an alternative hope, an alternative security, an alternative faith, alternative promises of prosperity and purpose, all to be, as it were, incarnated in the serpent's chosen human emissary, ultimately a counterfeit Christ, not God, yet gloriously human, Prince of Peace. The very definition of Orthodox Jews' anticipated Messiah, the Antichrist. That's what's happening. Tikvat Israel, the term Tikvat Israel means the hope of Israel. That hope resides in the expectation of a Messiah who would restore Israel, the Jewish people, to the fullness of biblically defined prophetic promises and purposes. Therefore, to restore the world for God's glory, called Tikkun Olam, the restoration or repair of the world. So the Jewish anticipation of that messianic moment in history will then bring what is called global shalom, that is, world justice, security, and prosperity. It's a false trust. It's a false hope. Having rejected the hope of Israel, that is, Yeshua the Messiah, they have substituted a false hope and yet are crying since the late 1970s, we want Mashiach now, that is Messiah now. This is the spirit of our age, friends. You can call it the anti-gospel, global governance, not a conspiracy theory, but a confrontive truth. The gospel of global government and the unification of the world is secularly described as globalism. It's a spiritual belief system that rejects God and puts trust in man, and one ultimate man, the Antichrist, who will rule the final beast empire as an alternative to God's rule in creation. It's just so simple the way it is. So there's an unbelief of false hope. Nature abhors a vacuum. When our general trust in God and his word wanes, Satan is quick to interject an alternative. That's a shift of our focus from true, authentic faith to a fleshly counterfeit. Israel and the West or the Western Gentile Church suffer from acute spiritual anemia. Right now, we're wide open for Satan's final spiritual deception designed to entrap both Jew and Gentile in its final manifestation, soon to be revealed for those who have an eye to see. So there's a tremendous lure in a false hope. Now, before we go any further, again, I want to make available to you the book, When Persecution Comes, Preparing Hearts for Perilous Times. 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You're writing a check at $6 for postage and handling. When persecution comes, preparing hearts for perilous times. Okay, now, today, a pastor and six others from the Jerusalem of China disappeared after a police raid. The police in Wenzhou, the Chinese city sometimes called China's Jerusalem, raided a house church and took its founding pastor, David Tang, into custody along with six colleagues, all of whom have been since vanished. Now, what do you think that means, vanished? You think that means that they're subject to law and genuine being faced with the charges against them and genuine conviction? No. It's already determined. Because Beijing is forcing the closure of Protestant congregations that are not part of the Three Self Patriotic Movement. All house churches are being forced closed. And so then these congregations have to gather discreetly. In other words, they can't gather publicly. They have to find ways to gather otherwise. People with the knowledge of the situation were quoted as saying that officials had tightened controls on information about the episode and blocked posts about it online. And word only reached the public 2 days later when an account called Day of Prayer and Fasting for Persecuted Churches in China was posted on X. One called the case an incommunicado detention that has cut off Tang, Pastor Tang, and the others from any word on their location or legal status, calling enforced disappearance. They pressed Beijing to disclose the group's location, granting them access to lawyers and relatives, and free them unless it can be produced solid evidence of a crime. Hasn't happened. China has no intention of giving them proper legal process. Other clergy in the area have faced similar treatment. Pastor Huang Xi of Pingyang County has been taken into custody. Bishop Peter Zhao Zuman, who leads the local Catholic diocese, has lived under restrictions for years. And another, a state-recognized priest, was imprisoned on a business-related charge until his release in July. Rights advocates say the disappearance fits the Chinese Communist Party's trend of using criminal or bureaucratic tools against religious leaders instead of invoking faith directly, citing numerous cases built on claims of fraud or other financial or online wrongdoing. That's happening in the United States, friends. That's why we call it lawfare.

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4: The Chinese Jerusalem. In the 1800s, and believers now make an estimated 10% of its residents, a legacy that has not spared it from Beijing's tightening grip on independent congregations. So, this is a growing problem. It's a seriously growing problem. Church members endure surveillance cameras, monitors sit in on sermons, and believers among civil servants risk discipline, demotion, or dismissal. Persecution of Christians worldwide, according to Open Doors Ministry, says the faith is treated as a threat by the CCP, leaving believers under close watch and tight controls. Anyone younger than 18 is barred from attending church, and new Christians in regions with Muslim or Buddhist majorities can face threats or violence from their own families and communities on top of what's happening through the Chinese government. In other words, the persecution against Christians is growing dramatically. And it's not just in China, friends. It's in the UK. It's in France. It's in Germany. It's in the Scandinavian countries, all of which purport to be democratic countries. But they do not like the Christian faith because it's not democratic in and of itself. You freely choose who you will worship and who you will serve. That is free. But they do not like the fact that you either follow the Lord and submit to his word, his will, and his ways, or you don't. And if you don't, there are consequences, and that they refuse to abide. So, the opposite forces say, you must abide by our viewpoints. You must abide by our anti-Christian viewpoints, because we're not going to allow you to impose your Christian viewpoints on us. So, therefore, they impose theirs on Christians. It's simple as that. It's happening in this country. Just watch it. It's everywhere. This is part of the culture wars, friends. But the bottom line of it all is not culture wars. It's spiritual war. And it's exactly what Jesus said was going to happen. When he said, "He that endures to the end shall be saved," he wasn't kidding. He wasn't kidding. Get a copy of the book, When Persecution Comes, Preparing Hearts for Perilous Times, How to Prepare Your Family, What to Do, Fathers, What Can You Do, Pastors, What Can You Do, What Should We Do? We'll be right back.
5: 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What is going on? 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Could it be that God is seeking to restore first century Christianity for the 21st century? Jesus said, "I'll build my church." Is Christ by his Spirit stirring to prepare the church for the 21st century? The early church prayed together and broke bread from house to house. 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
4: Churches continue to grow in the face of persecution across the globe. That's the next report. Just took place. Just came out on, July 20th. Christian congregations are expanding in some of the world's

0: most hostile countries, even as an estimated 380 million believers face persecution every year for their faith. That's according to a report from the U.S.-based persecution watchdog International Christian Concern. So, the interesting thing is that this report found that the church is adding members in places where worship can bring arrest, imprisonment, or death, pointing to underground and digital networks that let believers gather outside the reach of the state. Despite mounting repression, Christianity continues to grow in unexpected places. For instance, Iran is the most extreme case. According to the report, which calls the country's house church movement among the quickest to expand anywhere, sustained by hidden networks and online evangelism, even as converts from Islam are arrested, jailed, and in some cases executed under blasphemy and national security statutes. Now, please be aware that Iran just last month executed over 50 people. There's no country in the world that does this. Nothing like this. They don't care. Human life is relatively irrelevant in Iran. The only thing that matters to the Iranian leadership is whether fundamentalist Islam rules the world. Their lives even don't matter. As far as they're concerned, if they're martyred for protecting and preserving Sharia law, they've achieved the ultimate. It's a completely different viewpoint than the Western world understands and believes. Completely different viewpoint than apparently our leaders, including our president, understands. He thinks that he can just put economic pressure on Iran. They don't care about economic pressure because it only affects the little guys. It only affects the middle class. It doesn't affect the big guys that are leading it. I hope you understand what we're saying here. So it's a absolute fundamentalist religious system that is a combination of civil government and religion, the ultimate uniting of church and state. Sharia law must prevail, and they're willing to sacrifice everything, their people, their wealth, anything, everything, in order to allow Allah to achieve the domination. Now, in the midst of all of that, how is it that we could see such a growing underground church? How can we see house churches multiplying? Friends, here's the deal. History tells us that when persecution arises, it accomplishes two things. One, it suppresses those who are true, that are not true believers, and oppresses them. But as to those who are true believers, it empowers them. And they are empowered to follow through and demonstrate their faith in ways that otherwise they never would. In other words, the pressure or the tribulation actually causes them to stand in the evil day and stand having their loins girt about with faith and truth. That's what's happening. The same thing has happened in China. Some say there are 100,000 people in house churches in China. We don't know exactly because they're hidden. But there are those churches. And in order for them to gather, guess what they have to do? They go out in the dark of night and they find clandestine ways to gather so that they can't be identified. That's what they do. And that's what they're doing in Iran. Anonymous reports rank Iran's Christian population as one of the fastest-growing Christian populations in the world. Though still a tiny part of the population, Iranian Christians are proving resilient to the government pressure that surrounds them every single day. In China, believers gather in private residences and through encrypted online meetings, even under constant state monitoring. But such expansion is happening alongside a rise in religious nationalism, a leading force behind shrinking freedom of belief. The same problems are happening in India. In 2025, July, a group counted more than 1,100 Christians in India driven from their homes and 276 recorded cases of physical or mental abuse. Yet, amid repression, faith continues to grow. Reports from underground networks in India and Pakistan indicate steady increases in conversions and discipleship. Believers gather in private homes, remote villages, and online fellowships. Their quiet courage affirms that the flame of faith cannot be extinguished even in the crucible of persecution. Even in North Korea, small underground church networks operate entirely in darkness. But they continue to hold services, conduct radio broadcasts, and smuggle in materials. Yet North Korea remains among the hardest persecutors of Christians and religious life in the world. Zero tolerance against any belief system outside state ideology. So Christianity is seen not as a faith, but as a dangerous and external subversion. Nevertheless, the clandestine church persists. Now, this is the nature of what Jesus was talking about when persecution comes. He said, if they persecuted me, they will persecute you. Don't you think that you're going to be different than your Lord? In Nigeria, 500 Christians were killed and nearly 500 attacks on churches in the year ending in July 2025. Nigeria is number three in terms of Christian persecution. Some of the most horrific events of persecution, execution, are happening in Nigeria. Burn churches and the people keep worshiping, even as their cries descend into flames. Now, in a couple of weeks, we're going to be joined by an Iranian woman. I just solidified this arrangement today. She has started a unique digital kind of input effort to disciple Iranian Christians. And she's going to join us here on this program. I'm very excited looking into that. She's agreed. She's become quite well known here in the States for what she's doing. She's an Iranian. And when an Iranian has the courage to do what she is doing, it's a very, very important thing that we should recognize. So the persecution actually is bringing about greater strength, greater courage, greater willingness to stand, greater faith, greater standing in the evil day, so to speak, putting on the whole armor of God, you may be able to stand in the evil day, having it all to stand. So those are good things. It's not just about bad things. It's about good things. And the Bible tells us that tribulation is going to bring about this final kind of expression of genuine faith. Tribulation. That's pressure, friends. So the hope lies ahead. Amid the suffering and persecution, that the true hope of our calling is confirmed, not in anxiety, but in rejoicing. Hope is on the horizon. Yet true hope in Jesus as Savior and Lord must reside presently with total conviction and unswerving expectation in our hearts. The very depth of our hearts, it has to be woven through the membranes of our minds. And that's the hope that is the anchor that keeps our souls steadfast and sure, while the billows of persecution threaten to swamp our spirits. And they will. Faith is the substance of things hoped for, we're reminded. The evidence of things not seen. Faith secures our hope, both in eternal salvation and in the second coming of Jesus, who will come as King of Kings, as Lord of Lords. True hope is secured by faith, and we should not be ashamed of such ultimate hope. And that's why the Bible says that the true gospel, if we're truly believers in the gospel, we shall not be ashamed. Rather, true faith is defined biblically as active belief such that it defines and governs every aspect of our being, including the breadth of our very thoughts and behaviors. Such faith breeds and sustains unwavering hope in the promises given by the King of Kings, the Lord of our souls, both to us and to the patriarchs of the faith that have gone before us. The just shall live by faith, not by feelings, but by faith. We're only justified by faith, but we must also live by faith. And that reality is often overlooked or brushed aside, thus compromising our fullness of hope. So it reminds me of a song, My Hope is Built. Here's what the words say. When he shall come with trumpet sound, oh, may I then in him be found, dressed in his righteousness alone, faultless to stand before the throne. On Christ the solid rock I stand. All other ground is sinking sand. All other ground is sinking sand. Better to trust the Lord than to put confidence in man or government. Better to trust the Lord than to put confidence in princes or our feelings. Thanks for joining us, friends. I hope this has been helpful, encouraging. It's like a coach before the great game that's going to determine the destiny of the team, coming before the team and saying, hey, guys, this is it. It's time to get ready. It's time to be prepared. Stop messing around. Let's get with it. That's why there are some people that call me Coach Chris Meyer. I was a coach for 5 years before I practiced law. And it's still a little bit in my blood, as is the lawyer business, still a little bit in my blood. And fathering is in my blood. Husbanding is in my blood. In fact, all of these things, you see, we're called to be all of these things in times like these. In times like these, we need a Savior. In times like these, we need an anchor. Be very sure, friend, be very sure that your anchor holds and grips the solid rock. Get a copy of the book, When Persecution Comes, Preparing Hearts for Perilous Times. 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If you don't have the book, Power to Overcome, that's a $25 book. Get a copy of that as well. If you do and get both When Persecution Comes and that book, it'll only be $6 postage handling plus $2 for the second book. In other words, you'll save $4 that way. All right. Again, I'm so grateful that you have joined us here. We're confronting the deepest issues of America's heart and home, not from the Republican Party's perspective or the Democratic Party's perspective, but from God's perspective. That's why viewpoint determines destiny. It really does. So again, become a partner, friends. Become a partner, yes, in prayer, but also financially, because as you know, you can't live, you can't conduct life without finances, right? You just can't. You have to have them. Likewise, a ministry like this cannot conduct itself, cannot pay for the airtime, cannot pay for any of the other things that make the program available to you without your loving generosity. You see, we trust God, and he trusts you. We don't trust you, we trust God, and he trusts you. So can he trust you? Just asking. You might want to consider whether or not you should become a partner. I hope you'll do that. You can go to the website, saveus.org. 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You can write to us. I hope you'll do those things. I believe that God will bless you. He's promised to bless those that give freely. But we're not going to make promises. Only he makes such promises. God bless and be a blessing.
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4: When George Washington accepted command of the Continental Army, Americans were fighting a king and determined not to replace one form of unchecked power with another. Washington understood the difference between authority and ownership. In 1775, he declared, "When we assume the soldier, we do not lay aside the citizen." Even as commander of America's army, Washington remembered that he remained one of the people and that the power entrusted to him was never his to keep. He did not fight to rule America. He fought so Americans could govern themselves. Washington's example gave the young nation something more than victory. It gave America a standard for leadership. Those who hold power must remain accountable to the people they serve, because in a free nation, leadership is not ownership. It is a duty and a trust.
5: Knowing God from Harvest with pastor and evangelist Greg Laurie.
6: My grandchildren have some rabbits, Fuzzy and Cotton. Well, sadly, the other day, my granddaughter Allie came in crying because Fuzzy died. And, this is heartbreaking for a little child. But one of the things that Allie said after Fuzzy died was, "It isn't fair." And I think she sort of tapped into something there that we feel about a lot of things in life. Well, that just isn't fair. I mean, we all assume we're, well, going to live long lives, and it just seems like an aberration that death would come and change everything. And really, it's true. It isn't fair. It isn't good. Death is harsh and mean, and it rips people away that we love. So listen, Christ has conquered death. You say, "No, are you nuts, Craig? People still die. What do you mean Christ has conquered death?" Well, I know people die. Well, I know that very well, actually. But I'm saying death is not the end. When you put your faith in Christ, you have life during life, and you have the hope of life beyond the grave. Why? Because when Jesus died on the cross, he paid the price for our sin, and he conquered death. Death died when Christ rose. What are you trusting in right now?
5: You were created to know God. Find out how to begin a relationship with him by going to harvest.org. 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Already know God? Invite others to learn more about what it means to follow Jesus. Answers to questions about the Christian faith, online courses for Christian growth, and video messages from Pastor Greg Laurie can be found at harvest.org.
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16: Shalom. Holy Scriptures and Israel is a ministry designed to share with the Jewish people the good news of the Lord Jesus, Yeshua the Messiah, and to instruct Christians on the Jewish roots of their faith. And now, teaching God's Word from a Hebrew messianic perspective, here is Gideon Levitam.
17: We continue with our study of the book of 1 Corinthians chapter 1. The wise men fear God. The fear of the Lord is the beginning of wisdom. Beloved brothers and sisters, so God hath chosen the foolish things of the world to confound the wise. Notice secondly, God hath chosen the weak things of this world to confound the things which are mighty. Well, for the world, for the unregenerated world, weakness, when people are not powerful and seeking to gain power for themselves, position here in this world, and to be, you might say, in a high position, have power to enforce things upon others, they reckon that achievement. But you see, God has chosen those who are perhaps unable and unwilling to get that power by force in the strength of the flesh, but they are humble before the Lord, and God has chosen these weak ones. Why? In order that he would confound things which are mighty. And so, beloved brothers and sisters, that is the lesson that we learned here. Continue in verse 28, in the first part, that God has chosen the base or the coward or the one that are low-born. They are not born into some sort of nobility, and they are simple people, they are part of the nation, regular workers, regular individuals, regular family. They are the low-born. God have chosen the base or the low-born of the world, known as, and the things which are despised. You know, when I read this verse, the things or the people which are despised, doesn't it remind us, beloved brothers and sisters, of our Lord Yeshua, Jesus, the Messiah, who came to this world? You remember when Yeshua, the Messiah, was born here into this world, beloved brothers and sisters, he did not come in his power and authority to rule the world first. He didn't come as a king, even though he was born a king. The Lord Jesus, the Lord Yeshua, he came as a man of sorrows. Notice we read here in Isaiah 53, verse 1, who has believed our report, and to whom is the arm of the Lord revealed? For he shall grow up before him as a tender plant, and as a root out of a dry ground. He has no form, no comeliness, and when we shall see him, there is no beauty that we should desire him. Then Isaiah continued to speak about the Messiah, Yeshua, and he said, he is despised and rejected of men, a man of sorrows and acquainted with grief, and we hid, as it were, our faces from him. He was despised, and we esteemed him not. Well, you notice that? When the Lord Yeshua, Jesus the Messiah, came at his first coming, here we read concerning our own people Israel, that the people of Israel did not esteem him. Why? Because he was despised. He came in humility. And therefore, you notice, beloved brothers and sisters, God is redeeming. Notice that he has chosen what for the world is foolish, what for the world is weak, what for the world is base, low-born, what for the world is despised. And he has chosen the foolish, the weak, the base, and the despised one, and the things which are not or considered not valuable. Why? And here We see, beloved brothers and sisters, in verse 28b, God is the one that brought to naught the things which are. Notice that he says in verse 28 at the end, to bring to naught the things that are. In other words, to bring, to render idle or to render unimportant the things that are. Beloved brothers and sisters, in other words, when the world look upon the wise, the mighty, and the noble, and they are very much impressed with these people who have achieved these positions, and these individuals are the ones that are empowering themselves and ruling over the world and rejecting God and God's way, God is showing that these human merit, human power, human ability is not that which he is looking for. He's looking for those that are having an attitude of humility before him. And therefore, no looks and no position and no achievement and no heritage and no wealth is impressing God. What impressed God is that which is characterized humility and brokenness before him. This is what God is desire, and therefore he has chosen the foolish, the weak, the base, and the despised one in order to bring to nothing, to naught, the things which are. Beloved brothers and sisters, I trust that we all realize this, because it only shows us the wisdom of God, beloved brothers and sisters. So, to bring to nothing the things that are, to consider them unimportant, to that which was important for the world, it is not important for God. To nullify the things that are, to bring them to nothing, the things that are and that are considered to be valuable for the world here, that rejecting God and rejecting the Lord Yeshua, Jesus the Messiah. Now notice what we read in verse 29 as we are drawing towards the end of this beautiful, interesting chapter. In verse 29, God did all these. Why? That no flesh should glory in his presence. Notice verse 29. All this we read, that no flesh should glory in his presence. You see why? God wishes and demands that no flesh should glory in his presence. Why? Because in the flesh there is no good thing. The flesh, the sin nature that we all have is sinful. Is sinful. And because of our sin nature, we have an inclination to pride ourselves, to assume that we are better than someone else, to be so proud and arrogant that we ultimately bring judgment upon oneself. You remember what God said to our people Israel through the prophet Jeremiah in chapter 9? We read in verse 23 and 24, thus says the Lord, let not a wise man glory in his wisdom, neither let the mighty man glory in his might. Let not the rich man glory in his riches, but let him that glory in this, that he understand and knows me, God is saying, that I am the Lord, which exercise loving kindness, chesed, and judgment, mishpat, and righteousness, tzedakah, tzedek, in the earth. For in these things I delight, saith the Lord. You see, beloved brothers and sisters, the flesh, the human nature is so sinful that instead of being broken before the Lord and confessing one's sins, there is a natural inclination is to glory in our wisdom, to glory in our might and power, and to glory in our wealth. And all along, beloved brothers and sisters, God throughout history warned his people Israel. He says, let not the wise man glory in his wisdom. Let not the mighty man glory in his might. Let not the rich man glory in his riches. You see, when Shaul Paul was writing to the Corinthians, where do you think he came with what he's saying here? By divine inspiration. See your calling, brethren. Verse 26, 1 Corinthians 1, that not many are wise men after the flesh, not many mighty, not many noble are called. But God has chosen the foolish things of the world to confound the wise. And God has chosen the weak things of the world to confound the things which are mighty. The base things of the world and the things which are despised has God chosen, yea, and things that are not. Why? In order to bring to nothing, be reckoned to nullify the things that are. To bring to naught, to bring to nothing the things that are. Why? Because he doesn't want anyone to glory in his own flesh, that no flesh should glory in his presence. You see, beloved brothers and sisters, one day every person will have to stand before God, both believers and unbelievers. The unbelievers who rejected the Messiah will have to stand before God, and because their sins were not forgiven, because they rejected the Lord Jesus, Yeshua the Messiah, they will have to be cast into the lake of fire. And why? Not because God is willing that any should perish, no. But they rejected the offer of salvation, and because of this, they will have to be cast into the lake of fire because their sins haven't been paid for. And God cannot allow a sinner to enter into his presence. That's why it is so important to believe on the Lord Yeshua, the Messiah, Jesus Christ, now, today. If you hear his voice, harden not your heart. For the unbelievers, it would be terrible. But for the believers, because we are forgiven, because we have accepted the Lord Yeshua, Jesus, the Messiah, our sins have been paid for by the person of the Anointed One, the Mashiach, the Messiah, who died for our sins. But we will also stand before the judgment seat of the Messiah, not in relationship to the salvation, but in relationship to a reward that God would want to give to those who live godly in this world. And therefore, when we will stand before the Lord at the judgment seat of Christ, to be judged according to the works that we have done in our lives as believers, God desire and God will remove anything that we have done that it was in the flesh, that from the sinful nature, in pride, in arrogance, in self-will. And therefore, all our human wisdom, our human might, and our human position will have no value in the presence of God. Only that which was done for Christ, for the Messiah, will last. So God will bring to naught the things that are. God will nullify the things that are, which the unregenerated world is valuing. Before God, it is nothing. It is without any value. So may the Lord open our hearts and turn our hearts towards him so we will be pleasing to him, those of us that have come to know the Lord Jesus, the Messiah. Now notice the last two verses of 1 Corinthians chapter 1, the third point here, that Apostle Paul is reminding the Corinthians what they have in Christ, in the Messiah, in the Lord Jesus. You know what we have in him? You see, in verse 30, in fact, of him, notice that, of him are ye in Christ Jesus, in the anointed Yeshua, in the Messiah Yeshua, who of God, notice this, of him, are ye in Christ Jesus, who of God is made unto us wisdom. So, beloved brothers and sisters, every one of us who is a born-again believer, it is the work of God through the person of the Lord Jesus the Messiah who brought us to have that relationship. You notice John 1:12, but as many as received him, this is the Lord Jesus, to them gave he authority to become sons of God, even to them that believe on his name. John 1 and verse 12. In other words, Paul is saying, of God, of him, we are, ye are in Christ Jesus. God is the one that it is from him that we became children of God. We became in Christ, in the Messiah, new creation. And he continued in verse 30, who of God, once again, the Messiah now, Jesus himself, is made unto us wisdom and righteousness and sanctification and redemption, that according as it is written, he that glorieth, let him glory in the Lord. This is such a beautiful verse. This verse 30 is a beautiful verse that God presenting here these two aspects. It is only of God. Everything is of God. First of all, verse 38, of God, the Corinthians became in Christ Jesus, in Messiah Yeshua. In other words, they became born again in Christ Jesus. You remember what we read in 2 Corinthians 5 and verse 17? Therefore, if any man be in Christ, in Mashiach, he is a new creation. Old things have passed away, behold, all things are become new. So, this is the one side, we might say, of God, the Corinthian became born again, new creation in Christ. But then the other side of it, of God is made he, this is the Lord Jesus, who of God, he is now made unto us wisdom. In Hebrew, we call it the word chokhmah, wisdom. This is very amazing. In other words, God, because of his own desire and his own plan, in his desire to bring people who are sinners to himself, the wisdom of God and the plan of God provided a way of salvation. In other words, God in his wisdom, in his plan, he made it possible that a sinner who deserved to be punished can receive, beloved brothers and sisters, received righteousness, sanctification, and redemption. This is the wisdom of God. That's why when we read in verse 30, Christ Jesus, who of God, the Lord Jesus the Messiah, who of God is made unto us wisdom, and that wisdom is even, instead of saying and, but it's better to say even righteousness, sanctification, and redemption. In other words, in the wisdom of God, by providing the person of his son to die, to be buried, and to rise again, paying for the sin of this world, God, through Christ, through the Messiah, in his wise way, provided for us a way whereby we can become righteous, positionally, we can be sanctified positionally and practically, and we can be redeemed, purchased back, bought back. It is all because of the wisdom of God. Now notice that. It is so beautiful, beloved brothers and sisters. That expression, who of God, Christ Jesus, who of God is made unto us wisdom. That expression, wisdom, is important to understand. That means that God now, a holy God, can now accept a sinner who simply believes on the person of his Son and the work that he have done. It is really a mystery that God found a way. We read in Colossians chapter 2, and there we read in verse 3, of in whom are hid all the treasures of the wisdom and knowledge. In Christ, hidden all the treasures of wisdom and knowledge. It is a mystery, beloved brothers and sisters, that God, the Son, have entered into the world through the Virgin Miriam and becoming a man. It never happened before. It will never happen again. It only happened once in history, when a Messiah was born to the Virgin Miriam in the city of Bethlehem as the seed of the woman and the seed of Abraham, the seed of Judah, the seed of David, the Messiah of Israel and the Savior of this world. It happened once that he was born into this world, seen apart. It will never happen again. In other words, God in his divine wisdom found a way to provide salvation for sinners. So whoever believes in this God-man, in his humanity, died on the tree and was buried and rose again for our sins, for man's sin, not for his own sin, God found a way. And so now, beloved brothers and sisters, this wisdom personified, as we read it in Proverbs chapter 8, the wisdom who is a person, the Messiah himself, through him, now the believer is able to receive, notice the threefold provision, righteousness, sanctification, and redemption. Righteousness, sanctification, and redemption. Notice what we read in Romans chapter 3 and verse 21. We read, but now the righteousness of God without the law is manifested, being witnessed by the law and the prophets, even the righteousness of God which is by faith of Jesus Christ, Yeshua HaMashiach, unto all and upon all them that believe. For there is no difference, for all have sinned and come short of the glory of God. This is the righteousness that God provided in his wisdom for anyone who will believe on him. But not only this, beloved brothers and sisters, God also provided, as we read here, sanctification, to set a people apart for himself. You remember what we read already in verse 2 of 1 Corinthians chapter 1, here in this chapter? Unto the assembly of God, the church of God, which is at Corinth, to them that are sanctified. Notice that. This is set apart in Christ Jesus, called saints, with all that in every place call upon the name of Jesus Christ, Yeshua HaMashiach, our Lord, both theirs and ours. You see, because of the wisdom of God, the believers have been, beloved brothers and sisters, number one, the believers in the Lord Jesus receive justification, righteousness. God declare us righteous. Secondly, God have sanctified the believers, set us apart, set the believer apart for himself. And thirdly, redemption. He redeemed the people for himself. Romans chapter 3 tells us this in verse 24. We read, being justified freely by his grace through the redemption that is in Christ Jesus. Oh, beloved brothers and sisters and dear friends, how wonderful it is to learn these truths that are found here in 1 Corinthians chapter 1. These final verses in chapter 1, but of him, this is of Jesus Christ, of Yeshua the Messiah, he says, ye are of him, and also Jesus Christ, God made him to be wisdom for us. Unto us, he made unto us wisdom, even righteousness and sanctification and redemption. So why all these? So the believer will be righteous, sanctified, redeemed, belonging to God, and therefore not to be glowing in himself, but to glory in the Lord. Notice the last verse, that according as it is written, Jeremiah chapter 9, let him or he that glorieth, let him glory in the Lord. And so, beloved brothers and sisters, we cannot neglect to remember that we are called in order to glorify God. The Corinthians were called in order to give glory to God. And therefore, the apostle, as he is writing this letter to the Corinthians, emphasizes this as he's moving along now in the next chapters to deal with problem after problem after problem in the local assembly at Corinth, which is evident, sadly, in many, many local assemblies throughout church history. But nevertheless, the believer in the Lord Jesus the Messiah, the Lord Jesus the Messiah become for us wisdom from God, even righteousness, sanctification, and redemption, in order that, as it is written, he that glory, let him glory in the Lord. Well, God bless you, dear brothers and sisters, as we move along one chapter and one verse at a time in the study of the book of 1 Corinthians. God bless you, and until the next time, we say shalom, shalom.
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7: We humans are prone to see ourselves more highly than we ought. Like Satan, whose heart was lifted up in pride, people can lose sight of God as creator and we as managers of this earth. Since the fall, man has sought to swap places with God. Stay with us. From the Moody Church in Chicago, this is Running to Win with Dr. Erwin Lutzer, whose clear teaching helps us make it across the finish line. Managing God's Gifts is our series. And Pastor Lutzer, there really are risks in thinking we're the owners of this earth rather than its caretakers.
8: 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Certainly we should be good stewards of nature. Just because we have dominion does not mean that nature should be misused. But I want to emphasize that in the midst of this world, the most important message we can get to human beings is the gospel of Jesus Christ. And from my heart, I want to thank the many of you who support this ministry, who enable us to do just that. 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And here's what's exciting. 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Now, if you contribute, we have a very special gift we want to send to you. It's a book entitled Christ Among Other Gods. For now, let us listen. And at the end of this message, I'm going to be giving you that contact info again because this is a very important month here at Running to Win.
9: All right, how far have we come in the facts of life? Fact number one, God is the creator. Fact number two, man is the manager. Fact number three, the fall made us thieves. The fall made us thieves. Let's look at the text of chapter 3. You remember the story. The woman is there in the garden, and the serpent is discussing things with her, and he says, after she says, if we eat of the fruit of this tree, we will die, he says in verse 4, you will not surely die, the serpent said to the woman, for God knows when you eat it, your eyes will be opened, and you will be like God, knowing good and evil. Was Satan telling the truth? Well, to a certain extent, he was. If you eat, you will be like God. You will know good and evil. Unfortunately, you will know good and evil experientially. It will not just be theoretical knowledge. You will have a kind of knowledge that not even God has. Because God knows what evil is like, but God has never done evil. Therefore, he has never felt the effects of evil, you understand. And as a result of that, a man has something that God hasn't. And that is a terrible, cursed, experiential understanding of evil that eventually can damn us to hell if we do not repent. But notice what Satan says. You will be like God. Well, you know the rest of the story. They did eat. And notice what happened now. Ever since that time, man has always been wanting to swap places with God. He wants now to take what is his and say, this is mine and it's not God's. Now, folks, I want us to look very briefly at some of the consequences of what happened as a result of the fall, and you know the story. In verse 11, we discover that human nature was tainted and irrevocably, unfortunately, defiled. Because God comes and he asks Adam, and Adam says, I'm naked. And he says, God says, who told you that you were naked? Have you eaten from the tree that I commanded you not to eat from? And the man says, the woman. Ay, ay, ay. Now, folks, some of you have heard me say this before, but how can I come to a text like this and not say it again? I want you to notice that the man blamed the woman, this weak-willed woman, Lord, whom you gave me. He blamed the woman, even though there wasn't a chance in the world that he had married the wrong one. Did you notice that? And then, of course, God says, the woman, what about you? What is this that you have done? And the woman said, the serpent. So I'll say one more line some of you have heard. The man blamed the woman blamed the serpent, and the serpent didn't have a leg to stand on. Wasn't it Will Rogers who said that there were two eras in America? One was the passing of the buffalo, and the other was the passing of the buck. From now on, man was going to have a protective shell around him in which he will say, you have done. And the woman said, the serpent. So I'll say,

filtered and deflected so that getting through to him is going to be so difficult that if he's to be converted, God is going to have to intervene and change his mind because of himself. He's going to run from God and he's going to twist all the truth that comes through his system. So man is tainted. Suffering comes in verse 16. To the woman, he said, you will greatly increase your pains in childbearing. With pain, you will give birth to children. Your desire will be for your husband, and he will rule over you. It's a controversial text, but there it is. That's the origin of the statement that women sometimes say about men. It usually begins with, Can't live with him, can't live without him. Then notice he says to Adam, because you listened to your wife and ate from the tree about which I commanded you, cursed is the ground because of you. Now it is going to bear weeds and thorns and thistles, and you're going to have to sweat and you're going to have to work in order to live. And things are not going to be nice. From now on, all of the world is going to be filled with striving. And what happens in the next chapter? Of course, as you know, Cain kills Abel. And you have all of this evil now spilling out in the human race. And as a result of that, man now no longer wants to be a manager, a caretaker. Man says, I am the owner. And covetousness, a desire for what other people have and for what we really don't need and maybe what God does not want to give us, is going to be a beast within the human soul, because people are going to say, I own it, I own it, I own it, I own it. And that's why you can find wealthy people in the world, maybe in the church too, but in the world, with hundreds of millions of dollars, watching other people in great poverty, being able to help, and scarcely lifting a hand to help anyone, because they say, it's mine, I am the owner. What they're really saying is, I have taken the place of God. Well, we're explaining the facts of life. God is the creator, therefore he's the owner. Man is to be the caretaker. The fall made us thieves to want to steal what belongs to God and call it ours. And now number four, God is the redeemer. The purpose of redemption, my friend, is for God to work in people's hearts in such a way that we now voluntarily give him back the ownership that is his right. Now, I'm going to be speaking to those of you who have accepted Christ as your Savior, but I do not by any stretch of the imagination think that there are not many people who are listening to this message who have not. In other words, there may be many of you who do not know the forgiveness of God through Jesus Christ. You've never personally received him, though you may be religious and though you may have a lot of knowledge, because there is a personal relationship that comes. And this is what I want to explain. For those who know Christ as Savior, what God does is he wants us to voluntarily return to the position of where God has his rightful ownership, where we are stewards again, where we are managers again, where we are caretakers, and God alone is the owner. Let's fast forward to the New Testament for just a moment. What do we find there in the New Testament? First of all, it says in 1 Corinthians chapter 3, for you are not your own, you've been bought with a price. Therefore glorify God in your body and in your spirit, which is God's. What belongs to God? Listen, we all belong to God. All the creation of the earth, all the people of the earth belong to God by virtue of creation. But there's another category of people that belong to him by virtue of redemption. They are his special people that he purchased at high cost, born in sin, a propensity to sin, but nevertheless saved out of that life, being given a new heart with new desires, names written in heaven, and that now is God's people. And the text says, you have been bought with a price, therefore glorify God in your body and in your spirit, which are God's. You are not your own. All that you are is a manager. You're not an owner. You can't say, this is my body, this is my money, these are my abilities. You know, God gives people different abilities, puts them in different circumstances of life, and then they begin to

0: take the credit if they seem to be above someone in some area. Sin, grievous sin. The Apostle Paul said in 1 Corinthians 4, verse 7, "Who makes you to differ from another? Or what is it that you have not received? And if you have received it, why do you act as if you receive it not?" Actually, the word is, "Why do you glory as if you received it not?" Why is it that you are taking credit for what God has given you the ability to do? There are some of us here who have had all kinds of blessings that God has placed on our lap, and we act as if those blessings are ours. There are some people who have the ability to earn money. There are some people who have the ability to give time and effort to the work of God, and they may even do so, but they may think to themselves, "What a nice boy am I," like little Jack Horner who sat in the corner. And they think to themselves that that is theirs. God says, "I want you to be rid of that notion. It is not yours, it is mine." Restoring God's ownership. Let me give you a couple of conclusions that will help us tie this down. First of all, what are you supposed to be doing Monday, Tuesday, Wednesday? I told you a moment ago that I would answer that question. I'll tell you. What we should be doing is managing all the gifts that God has given to us, managing our time and saying, "My time is God's. I can't just run off and do whatever I want to do without consulting God, because I am a manager of His gifts. Our time is God's. Our money is God's. Our talents are God's. Our home belongs to God. Our cars belong to God. The house that we live in belongs to God. And therefore, it is with a sense of praise and gratitude that we serve Him, always asking this question, "Lord, what will you have me to do with what you have given to me?" We represent God. That's what Adam was supposed to do. God said, "Adam, when I rule the world, I'm going to be doing it through you. You are king of the earth. You are the custodian. But of course, I'm the owner of all things. Manage it well for me." And that's what we're supposed to be doing tomorrow. You say, "Well, you also made the promise that this was going to take care of our worries." Yes, it will. Because every time you and I worry, it really has to do with something that we own. For example, have you ever gone to bed at night really worried, unable to sleep as to whether or not your neighbor's car is going to be broken into during the night? "I'm so concerned about his car, I can't sleep." "Well, then why are you worried about yours?" "Well, that's mine." "What do you mean it's yours?" "It's God's." I mean this sincerely. You give it over to God and you simply say, "That is yours. My house is yours. If you want someone to break into it, if this is really your plan and purpose, remember that they can only steal your stuff. And I'm not going to worry about what belongs to God's. If he wants it broken into because he wants to teach me something through the experience, worry no longer plays a part because now it is God's." I remember a woman who was told by her doctor that she had cancer. And she said she was worried about it for a little while until she realized something. That her body was not hers, it was God's. So, "Well, God, this is your body if this is what you want. I don't own this. This is your property." Do you understand how now with the transfer of ownership comes the transfer of anxiety, because now it is up to God to take care of his property, to do with what he wants with his resources, and genuinely it does belong to him. That's what you're supposed to do Monday morning. That's what I'm supposed to do tomorrow. Let me give you a second conclusion. The first is that we represent God in the world, just like Adam was to represent God in the world. But of course, ours is a little more complicated because of sin. But the same idea prevails. And this great desire for covetousness and ownership and possession, "This is mine," it has to go. It has to go. It has to be confessed as sin. Second, God has the right to give, and therefore, he also has the right to take, doesn't he? For example, God gives, and he gives differently. He gives different gifts, different abilities, different amounts. We notice this in the parables that Jesus told. I know there are different parables, but many of them show that they were not all given the same number of talents. So it's a different world out there. But then God comes along and he takes. He gives health and then he gives sickness. He gives money and then the money may be lost. He gives time and then the time may be taken away. He gives talents and then suddenly we find that we can't serve anymore. And at the end of the day, we die, and that is the final retrieval when God says, it's time now to turn in the chips, because your gifts on this earth, not in heaven, but your gifts on earth are finished, because he has the right to give and he has the right to take, and all that we are is stewards of what he has given to us. And therefore, there's a third and concluding conclusion, and that is that obviously every single manager has to give an account. Isn't that true? You work in a bank, you work in a hospital, you have a management position. And those who are under you, what do they have to do? You give them various assignments and then they have to account for them. They can either do them or they cannot do them. They can either do them well or they can do them poorly. But one thing is sure, they are going to be supervised, and at the end of the day, they must say, this I have done. Well, you know, that's exactly what the scripture says. We shall give an account for the deeds done in the body, whether good or bad, when God comes and God says, what I want you to do is to show me what you did with what I gave you. Now follow this carefully. If you and I owned our time and our abilities and our money, if that was really ours, really ours, God would have no right to ask us about it. He'd just simply say, hey, look, that's yours, and therefore you can use it as you wish, because I have no right to tell an owner as to how to use his talents and his treasures. But the reason that God is going to ask us about it is because it never was ours. We acted as if it was ours. Because of the fall, we want to be as thieves. We want to say, this is mine. What God wants to do is to rid us of that and realize it's not mine. So every morning, what do? Before we get out of bed, we look into the eyes of God and we say, Father, thank you for the bed that I slept on today. Thank you for the opportunities of today. Thank you that I woke up alive. Thank you that I have the privilege of serving you. And today I have only really one question. In light of eternity, what do you want me to do with the gifts you gave me? Because you're the owner and I'm the manager, and all that I have to do is to find out, what does my Father in heaven want me to do with what he gave me? Of course, you know, for those of you who are listening who've never trusted Christ as Savior, you know that this all begins, of course, by receiving a free gift from God's hands. We receive many gifts from his hands, but the most important is the gift of eternal life that is given freely to those who stop trusting in themselves, their own goodness, rituals, and the whole bit, and transfer their trust to Christ alone. Dr. Sweeting was here a number of weeks ago, and he quoted some words from a hymn that I looked up and would like to quote the same words that he did, as he was thinking about the fact that sometimes those of us who have had the opportunity to serve or given thanks for our service and so forth, and yet we recognize that it is not of us. Now, I didn't plan to quote these words, so I'm going to see how I do. And if I trip up, I'll ask Jerry, Jerry, would you finish the song for me? I'll say, naught have I gotten but that I received. Grace has bestowed it from when I believed. Boasting excluded, pride I abase. I'm only a sinner saved by grace. It is all of God. Are you willing to transfer that ownership to God today? Are you willing to say, God, all that I am, all that I ever hope to be is yours. I genuinely take my hands off of what I have called my own. Are you willing to do that? Oh, the struggle. Oh, the beast that rises within and says, no, this is mine. That's because of the fall. That's sin. No, it's God's and God's alone. Father, what wilt thou have me to do? It's the only question that's legitimate in light of his gifts. Would you join me as we pray? And Father, we ask today that you will free us from that possessiveness, that ownership that came as a result of the fall, that desire to say, Lord, I'm taking your place. I will own. Free us from that, Father. Oh, grant that, Father, as a congregation, that we might flourish in seeing people come to know you as Savior and saints being built up and the Sunday school being strong. And in all areas, say, Lord, this is for you. In Jesus' name we pray. Amen. Of course, I don't want to be misunderstood. God enables us to use his gifts so that we might be able to live. But at the same time, when we recognize all of the gifts that we have, including our money, ultimately has come from God, it frees us up to be generous. And you know, it's because of people just like you who have been generous that enables Running to Win to go around the world. Let me ask you a question. Have you been blessed because of this ministry? If so, it's because others have contributed. Now, this is a very special time in the history of the ministry of Running to Win. Why? At the end of this month, it's the end of our fiscal year, and during this month, every gift that you give will be doubled. Imagine that. And if you participate, we have a very special gift. I wish I had time to explain it all to you, but it's a book entitled Christ Among Other Gods. What it will enable you to do is to be able to witness in such a way to show that Jesus alone has the qualifications to be a Savior. You can use it to witness, give it to a friend, give it to a colleague, and they'll understand the uniqueness of Christ. Well, here's the contact info. 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
3: This is Shauna on Johnny Erickson Tada Sharing Hope. 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
4: When people see my wheelchair and ask me how I deal with it, I usually have a very short answer. I sing in it. I've always done that. I literally sing my way through suffering. Just the other day, I was struggling to breathe. It's happening more lately now since I'm getting older in my wheelchair. Anyway, I'm really having a hard time breathing. And so I just started to sing, "You're the breath in my lungs, and I pour out my praise, pour out my praise." And then yesterday when my corset was biting my hip, I wear this tight corset to help me breathe, Anyway, it was hurting my hip so bad. And naturally, I just started singing. Blessed be your name on the road marked with suffering. Though there's pain in the offering, blessed be your name. Did the pain go away? Am I able to breathe more easily? Usually not. But I do have courage to go on. I do have strength to persevere. And you know, I'm sure it was the same way for Paul and Silas in Acts chapter 16, when they sat in that lonely jail cell, beaten and bruised, and awaiting a certain death. They were tired. But what did they do at midnight? They're singing their way through suffering. Were they attempting to evangelize their fellow prisoners? Well, if they were, it worked. Were they attempting to encourage one another? My goodness, I'm sure. But regardless, in the moment of deep pain and distress, they leaned on songs of praise. There are good biblical reasons why it's best to sing when you're suffering or when someone else might be suffering and you don't have words. Singing might just be the right response. Because first, it's a command. All over Scripture, the Bible tells us to sing. Psalm 96 says, sing to the Lord and bless his name. Then Paul says in Ephesians 5, speak to one another in psalms and hymns and spiritual songs, singing and making melody with your heart to the Lord. These things are not suggestions. They're commands. When your heart is troubled, when you know not what to do, when you're beginning to doubt, sing to the Lord, whether you want to or not, because it lifts the soul like nothing else. I mean, look at the example of Saul and David. The Bible tells us that David played the harp for Saul when the king was in distress. Music honestly soothes troubled hearts. And there's something powerful about watching someone sing when you know they should be despairing. I mean, just think of how the songs of Paul and Silas penetrated the hardened hearts of those criminals in the jail cell with them, as well as that merciless jailer. Look at all the people set free because of their songs of victory. I know my voice is not what it used to be, but that's okay. The point is, when I'm hurting, I follow the Bible's command, and I sing. There's nothing like songs of praise to God to heal your heart, as well as the hearts of anyone who happens to be listening. So next time you are struggling, turn it into a song. You'll be surprised how quickly it becomes a song of victory.
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10: You know, I love it if you realize what Paul's doing here. He's saying, you guys, the evidence is right there, the creation of the world. In fact, this is something the Bible speaks of over and over again. The psalmist, Psalm 19, the heavens declare the glory of God. In other words, the heavens and the firmament speaks to you every day.
11: On today's Word, Pastor Brett Metter says there's no better general revelation than God's creation.
10: The Bible says the fool hath said in his heart, there is no God. And we don't want to be fools.
11: Following the healing of the crippled beggar, Paul and Barnabas are mistaken for gods, leading Paul to address the fervent crowd in Acts chapter 14, redirecting their misplaced worship to the one true God of the Bible. While clarifying the folly of idolatry, Paul reflects on how God reveals himself through creation, a remarkable observation for us too in today's Word.
10: Acts chapter 14 is where we left off. Paul and Barnabas, kind of in his first missionary journey. You know, the whole thing kind of starts in Antioch of Syria. There's two Antiochs, one of Syria. And then from Antioch, we saw them go to the coast and catch a ship. The Bible tells us they made all the way over to Cyprus, that island just in the Mediterranean Sea off the coast of Israel and Lebanon today. But the two main cities, Salamis and Paphos, were the two places they stopped. And then to Perga, and on they went. You know, it's interesting because at each place there was kind of different responses and different things that happened. The second Antioch there is a different one. It's one in Turkey, not the one in Syria. And chapter 14 picks up in Iconium, but what happens there, just to kind of get you up to speed to get to our text, there's a little bit of a story to catch you up. So in Iconium, there was, Paul and Barnabas preaching the gospel. There were some miracles that happened and what have you, and it was an amazing thing. But some Jews that were contrary to the gospel, they hated Paul and they hated Barnabas and they stirred up trouble. And it became a big deal there in Iconium, and there was even sort of a riot kind of starting, and they were threatening to stone some of the Christians to death. It was becoming violent. And it was for that reason Paul and Barnabas had to bolt from Iconium. So they run and flee. The Bible says they fled Iconium. And then they made their way to the town that's on our study today. From Iconium, they made a little run to Lystra. And Lystra is there in modern day Turkey as well. But Lystra was about a day's journey or 20 miles from Iconium. And the city of Lystra is noteworthy for being a probable home of Timothy, interestingly enough. Timothy of 1st and 2nd Timothy, Paul's young protege, was from Lystra. And also there, they did some preaching and some miracles. One thing I need to say about the miracles, in fact, it was Boyce who said, the apostles did not go to these cities to do miracles and then to preach. Rather, it was the other way around. They went to preach and then sometimes were doing healings as well. So I want you to know that there was a precedent there of teaching and preaching the word first, and then healings kind of was a byproduct of that. So through Paul, the Lord himself healed this man that was there crippled from birth, a guy that was crippled from the day he was born. Paul will discern, this guy's got faith, and he's sitting here crippled. And so he walks up and heals this guy. Well, the men of Lystra freaked out, and they couldn't believe what they saw. There was just proof positive something miraculous happened. Now, when something like that happens in Lystra, you better hang on to your hat. And I'm not sure Paul knew why yet, but he's about to learn. Something like this, a miracle of a power seemingly from God, we know it's from God, but they were trying to discern, what do the people do when they see this miracle? That's where we pick it up in Acts chapter 14, verse 11. It says there in Acts 14, 11, and when the people saw what Paul had done, that's the miracle, they lifted up their voices saying in the speech of the Lycaonia, the gods are come down to us in the likeness of men. Uh-oh, we got a problem. Paul and Barnabas, they heal this guy, and he's rejoicing. The guys are jumping around all whole and healed, and they're going, oh, this is great. And all of a sudden, the town runs to Paul and Barnabas and says, these are not men, but these are gods. And it's going to get worse than that. Now, you say, what's wrong with these wacko people? Well, I'm just going to say it this way first. They're just as wacko as we are in modern day. Because we think men are gods too. We treat them like gods. We worship them like gods. And it's such a bummer. Now, in Greek mythology, it was common for the gods to come down in human form in their Greek religions and paganism and stuff. Though they didn't always come down in the form of men for the good of men. It was not necessarily for the good of men. Because we know God did become a man in Jesus only for the good of men. But in the Greek mythology, the Zeus and those guys would come down, and you kind of never knew what they were going to do. They might be mean, they might be nice, they might do good, they might do bad, whatever. They just couldn't know for sure. Now, there's a bit of a backstory with this. First, let me tell you about Lystra. Lystra, it's actually a pretty place there in Turkey. But the men of Lystra, there was a legend that sort of made the men of Lystra very superstitious. And the legend was part of their mythological thing. In fact, we see that before I go to that, verse 12. And they called Barnabas Jupiter and Paul Mercurius because he was the chief speaker, then the priest of Jupiter, which was before their city, brought oxen and garlands under the gates and would have done sacrifice with the people. What happened? These men of Lystra, they saw Paul heal this guy and Barnabas, and they said, this is Jupiter and Mercury. Now, that's the King James. It's not wrong, but more accurately, it's Zeus and Hermes. See, the men of Lystra were great worshipers of Zeus and Hermes particularly. And the reason they did this is because of an ancient sort of story that they believed happened in their city centuries earlier. The story goes like this. The people, Hermes and Zeus, once visited their land and disguised themselves as mortals, but no one gave them hospitality or treated them nicely except for one older couple. And so in their anger, Zeus and Hermes wiped out the whole population of the city except for the little old couple. And so they wiped out the whole city except for the old couple. And then the end of the story, depending on which version you're hearing, they take the little old couple and set them in front of the Zeus temple and turn them into two trees. Now, I don't know. That doesn't seem like a lot of thanks for the hospitality, the little old couple. So I'm stumped by that situation, but sorry. But anyway, that's the legend. So when Paul and Barnabas show up, question, why did they say Paul is, you know, Hermes and Barnabas must be Zeus? Well, this is where we have to sort of imply and infer a little bit. Paul was a little bald guy who was kind of smaller. Barnabas was most likely a big, burly guy. And by the way, if you know your Zeus and Hermes thing, Hermes was the messenger, the spokesperson for Zeus. Like, he always did the speaking. Zeus was mostly silent. And so Paul was doing all the speaking in this situation, where Barnabas is kind of chilling behind the scenes. So they're like, oh, Jupiter and Mercury, Zeus and Hermes, they were making the mistake, and now they're running to do sacrifice to Paul and Barnabas because they think they're Zeus and Hermes. Now, what's interesting about this, Paul is about to preach a sermon to them to try to set them right. But this is a contentious situation. They're ready to sacrifice an ox right there before Paul and Barnabas. Like, they're getting the garland. It was part of their religious trappings of worship of Zeus and Hermes. And so Paul and Barnabas are like, what are we gonna do? And so Paul's gonna preach a short little sermon here, but it's a powerful little sermon nonetheless. So, you know, this is the situation. They're getting ready to worship Paul and Barnabas. And we get into the sermon right here in verse 14 and 15. It says, when they brought the garlands and all that stuff to sacrifice with the people, then, verse 14, which when the apostles Barnabas and Paul heard of, they rent their clothes and ran in among the people, crying out, and this is where the sermon starts. But wait, what did they do? They rent their clothes. Why did they go rent tuxedos? Like, why? No, they ripped them. By the way, this idea of ripping your clothes, it's not something we do very often here in America, unless you're with, like, the WWF. But the Jews were known for ripping their clothes for if they were in total despair or mourning or grief or even anger or troubled, they'd rip their clothes was something that the Jews just do as a show of disapproval, of grief, of mourning, of tragedy. So Paul and Barnabas, they rip their clothes, and then he starts his sermon, verse 15, and saying, sirs, why do ye these things? We also are men of like passions with you. We preach unto you that you should turn from these vanities unto the living God, which made heaven and earth and the sea and all things that are therein. Now let's pause Paul's sermon there just for a second. Man, Paul starts out with, you know, preaching 101. Like, this is so important, and I think it's important that you and I see this, because this is where you and I need to go in a pagan world. We need to employ the tactics of Paul, because this is something we see all throughout Scripture, and I'll show you what I mean. The first thing that we kind of understand from Paul's sermon here is, number one, the stupidity of idolatry. Right? You shouldn't say things are stupid. Well, the Bible says that. In fact, their scriptures say those that worship idols are dumb, like them. It's interesting here when Paul says in verse 15, we are just like you. We're like passions. In other words, we have the same desires, sinful and otherwise, that you do. We're just like you. One of the things we all need to remember, I love that Paul, he starts with saying, we're just like you. Sometimes people do believe the press. Wow, you're gods. Well, I can understand why you'd make that mistake. But no, I'm not a god. You know, as we sort of falsely, humbly, like, I hope none of us take any credit. You know, we're all, I like what Paul said, we're all just of the same passions. And that sounds so good for you that are like from that generation. It's like, we're just going to feel our passion, our little bit passion. That's not really what this word means. It's like, we desire the same sinful junk you do. We're passionate for the same wacko stuff that the rest of humanity is passionate about. That's the implication Paul's saying. We're just like you. But then he goes in and says, but what we're going to preach to you is you got to get away from this idiocy. And the word he uses here, at least in the English translation, he says, we want to preach to you that you should turn from these vanities. Vanities. Now, the word vanity, if you look up the Greek word for that, the definition in the Greek dictionary is worthless, useless, and empty. Total waste of time. Vanity is the idea there. So this is what Paul's saying. Man, we want to show you what you're worshiping here with Zeus and you know, Hermes and all this. Total waste of time, emptiness, worthless, and it's going to be useless for you. Really reminds me of the psalmist. You know, idolatry all through the Bible is spoken of kind of like it's dumb. In fact, listen to this, Psalm 115, 4 through 8. He said, their idols are silver and gold, the work of men's hands. They have mouths, but they speak not. Eyes have they, but they see not. They have ears, but they hear not. Noses have they, but they smell not. They have hands, but they handle not. Feet have they, but they walk not. Neither speak they through their throat. They that make them are like unto them. So is every one that trusteth in them. Now, you got to understand, you know, in the really ancient times, maybe you've seen the idols of 4,000 years ago, and they're kind of crude stone, you know, little men or women or whatever that they worshiped. You think, why would they like those? But by this time, by the time of Paul the Apostle, their idols were more perfectly carved. In fact, they made them look like the ultimate man, you know, with the six-pack stomach and the ripped muscles and just the perfect beard. And like they were the perfect man. And, you know, the Bible's saying, oh, they have eyes, you know, chiseled out of stone, but they can't see. The point is they have mouths, they can't talk. They have feet, they can't go anywhere. They're totally worthless. And here's where the Bible gets a little, you know, pointed when it says, and those that make them are like them. Deaf, dumb, unable to do anything of value. Like you become like what you worship is what the Bible teaches. And if you're worshiping something that's empty and worthless, watch out, be careful. Now, he says, so is everyone that trusteth in them. So there's people that trust in their so-called gods and goddesses. Now, in Bible times, those gods and goddesses would represent various notions that we still have today. We just don't generally have the chiseled in stone god, but it's the same stuff. They have the goddesses and gods of sexuality. We still worship at the altar of pornography and sexuality, our movies and our Hollywood actors and actresses, and or the idols of prosperity. We worship those, and there's different ways we do that. It may not be, you know, Baal or those gods that they would worship for prosperity, but we have our own institutions and things we worship. You know, we worship celebrities, athletes, politicians, intellectuals. We worship the earth instead of the one who made the earth. Like, we're so prone. And this is why we have to be careful, because we think, what a bunch of nincompoops back in Paul's day who had worshiped these gods of Zeus and Hermes. But I would say we're more nincompoopish than they are. Our culture, we worship all kinds of things. And a lot of times we do it and we don't even know we're doing it. And worshiping is exalting one. And I think we have evidence that we worship some of these celebrities and athletes and politicians and intellectuals, and you'll cancel God out because you think those people are smarter than the Bible or God. It just depends on what you want to worship. There's all different kinds of things that people will worship. But like Paul said to the people of Lystra, it's emptiness, it's worthless. But at the same time, we can be thrilled at what the Lord does. Like we see other Bible stories where Paul and Barnabas and others heal someone and people just rejoice. and they give God glory. And that's really what the Christian does. You can kind of say, man, I'm really happy about this, and praise be to the Lord for what he has done, the great things he has done. When good things happen, we can give glory to God, not to man. That's important. So the stupidity of idolatry is really Paul's thing. Man, what you guys are into, this whole Zeus and Hermes thing, it's a total waste of time. That's number one. Then number two, he gets into the reality of the true and living God. How does he talk about that? Well, this is the thing we can learn from here. In the middle of verse 15, he says, man, that you should turn from these vanities unto the living God, which made heaven and earth and the sea and all the things that are therein. That God is real. Hermes and Zeus are fake. And I love it. In one fell swoop, Paul just gives the reason why you know that God is real and Hermes and Zeus is fake. And it's about the creation. Have you ever wondered, maybe some of you are Christians, maybe you're a newer Christian, you're like, man, I love Jesus, but why are you guys always so into this anti-evolution theory, origins of man? Like, come on, that's science. I believe in science. Well, I believe in science too, but there's a lot of what the Bible calls science, falsely so-called. Now, what's funny to me is what people will believe just to say, we don't believe in God. Like it's a purposeful, willful say, whatever you do, don't believe in God. So let's come up with a theory. And so here's the theory. It's funny, if you even read Darwin, Darwin said, it's even hard for me to believe any of this. He said, it's hard to believe. The idea of macroevolution. Microevolution is believable where there's adaptation, you know, and that's within the species and stuff like that. That's obvious. But going from zero to humanity or interspecies and all that stuff, that's where you don't see it. And the Bible says that's not what happened. You know, I love it if you go and realize what Paul's doing here. He's saying, you guys, the evidence is right there, the creation of the world. In fact, this is something the Bible speaks of over and over again. The psalmist, Psalm 19, verses 1 through 4, the heavens declare the glory of God, and the firmament showeth his handiwork. Day unto day uttereth speech. In other words, the heavens and the firmament speaks to you every day. And night, night unto night showeth knowledge. When you look at the stars, you realize there's knowledge that God exists when you look at the outer space and solar system. Verse 3, there's no speech nor language where their voice is not heard. In other words, you don't have to speak Spanish or English or Greek or Hebrew. It's just a universal language that every person with a pulse on the planet can see and hear the language where their voice is not heard. Verse 4, their line is gone out through all the earth and their words to the end of the world. In them hath he set the tabernacle for the sun. God made a place for the sun to dwell. It was God who created the universe, the Bible says. This is what theologians call general revelation. That is that generally everybody on the planet, it's a general revelation. There's nobody that has an excuse because it's revealed to every single person. General revelation. That's why Paul said in Romans chapter 1, verse 20, he said, for the invisible things of him, that's the things you can't see of God. I'd believe in God if I could see him. Well, then it says he is invisible. The visible things of him from the creation of the world are clearly seen. You can see an evidence for God in the creation of the world being understood by the things which are made, that's us, even his eternal power and Godhead, so that they are without excuse. When a person stands before God someday and they say, well, I never knew that you were God or that God existed. I believed I was an atheist and I didn't believe. And there you're standing before the throne of God and God will say, every morning when you woke up and saw the sun pop out, you should have known that was me. I like the old school guys. You know, like this guy made one of the best arguments for me way back in 1804. William Paley, maybe you've heard of him. He was the guy who wrote Natural Theology, or Evidences of the Existence and Attributes of a Deity. And Paley's most well-known argument for the existence of a personal, intelligent creator God was his watchmaker analogy. Like if you were walking through the woods on a path and you suddenly saw a watch sitting on the ground, and would anyone think that that watch came into existence by sheer accident? Accidental circumstances of the minerals coming out of the earth and with earthquakes and stuff and heat and whatever, it all kind of came together, but the little gears inside and all the little springs and all the inner workings of the watch, it all just miraculously, the copper pieces, but the gold pieces, like all that just miraculously formed without any help. It just accidental. Well, how long would it take for that to happen? You're saying not in a billion years. Now, what's been fun, like climate change, people have said, well, it's not global cooling, it's global warming, then it's climate change and all this. One of the things, there's some, fortunately, some honest scientists that are saying, yeah, we got to get off of this evolution bandwagon. There's a lot of them, scientists. But you know the problem is, they're the ones that'll say, well, if it's not evolution, it's got to be something else, but it's not God. Whatever it is, it's not God. So what are you hearing now? There's some weird theories out there floating around, and they're going to gain steam. There's the whole UFO, space aliens planting the seed of life, and they're coming and checking on us right now. That's why we have UFO sightings. They're checking on their seeds, their little garden of people, and how does this work and all that. And there's a narrative that's, I'm making fun of it because it's kind of ridiculous, but there's other theories. Have you heard the loop theory where humanity, we planted ourselves? And it's a continual loop and all this stuff. And there's all kinds of theories, but nobody just wants to acknowledge, wow, what is it harder to believe that a watch just popped out of the forest accidentally? Or is it just to say, you know what? In the beginning, God created the heavens and the earth. And he made it all work. And he made this glorious, amazing, intricate universe that would not have worked by an evolutionary process and accidental circumstances. That is so fantasy. I'm amazed there's people willing to believe such a thing. The Bible says, the fool hath said in his heart, there is no God. And we don't want to be fools. I think we've been found as fools, even in recent years, believing a lot of dumb stuff that people have pushed on us. It's so much safer to believe the Bible. I do love real science, and we should appreciate that. Some of the greatest scientists in history were great Christian people who believed in God. The splendor of creation affirms God's existence. Psalm 111, 2 and 3 says, the works of the Lord are great, sought out of all of them that have pleasure therein. His work is honorable and glorious, and his righteousness endureth forever.
11: 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All right, Pastor Brett is with me now. Brett, I know your church, Athey Creek, in the Portland, Oregon area, has seen tremendous growth over the years. 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
17: When George Washington accepted command of the Continental Army, Americans were fighting a king and determined not to replace one form of unchecked power with another. Washington understood the difference between authority and ownership. In 1775, he declared, "When we assume the soldier, we do not lay aside the citizen." Even as commander of America's army, Washington remembered that he remained one of the people and that the power entrusted to him was never his to keep. He did not fight to rule America. He fought so Americans could govern themselves. Washington's example gave the young nation something more than victory. It gave America a standard for leadership. Those who hold power must remain accountable to the people they serve, because in a free nation, leadership is not ownership. It is a duty and a trust.
18: Knowing God, from Harvest with pastor and evangelist Greg Laurie.
19: My grandchildren have some rabbits, Fuzzy and Cotton. Well, sadly, the other day, my granddaughter Allie came in crying because Fuzzy died. And, this is heartbreaking for a little child. But one of the things that Allie said after Fuzzy died was, "It isn't fair." And I think she sort of tapped into something there that we feel about a lot of things in life. Well, that just isn't fair. I mean, we all assume we're, well, going to live long lives, and it just seems like an aberration that death would come and change everything. And really, it's true. It isn't fair. It isn't good. Death is harsh and mean, and it rips people away that we love. So listen, Christ has conquered death. You say, "No, are you nuts, Craig? People still die. What do you mean Christ has conquered death?" Well, I know people die. Well, I know that very well, actually. But I'm saying death is not the end. When you put your faith in Christ, you have life during life, and you have the hope of life beyond the grave. Why? Because when Jesus died on the cross, he paid the price for our sin, and he conquered death. Death died when Christ rose. What are you trusting in right now?
18: You were created to know God. Find out how to begin a relationship with him by going to harvest.org. Just click on Know God. Already know God? Invite others to learn more about what it means to follow Jesus. Answers to questions about the Christian faith, online courses for Christian growth, and video messages from Pastor Greg Laurie can be found at harvest.org.
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21: 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This is Pastor Albert Pendarvis, the Old Trailblazer, riding out on Old Dan at this time, blazing the path to the hearts of sinners. We happen to be back with you folks, and it's always a grace to be here. And we're happy for you folks who have called us and written us and let us know that you're listening out there. Been a great response to our little survey that we're having, letting us know that you're listening. And it just blesses the Old Trailblazer's heart to know somebody's listening. And his response has been overwhelming. So I praise the Lord for it. If you haven't written or haven't called, let me know of what station you're listening to, what area you're in the country or wherever. And just tell me that you appreciate the Old Trailblazer. Or maybe you don't. I have folks that call me, say, I won't ever hear you again, Old Trailblazer. You stepped on my toes or said something. But we just praise the Lord. We're bringing you Thus Saith the Lord. But we're looking at this study now, have been for quite a while, on the work of the Holy Spirit. The work of the Holy Spirit. Doesn't that whet your appetite to listen just a little bit? We saw there in our last study, we began looking at the gifts of the Holy Spirit. And there's nine of those gifts. We started enumerating them. We looked at first at the word of wisdom. That's the first gift mentioned there in the Holy Spirit bestows upon God's child. And the scripture says, if any man lack wisdom, let him ask God, that giveth to all men liberally and upbraideth not. Wisdom is the faculty of forming a sound judgment in a given matter. Then we started on the second gift is a word of knowledge, which means the clear perception of a truth or of a fact. Christ said before he went back to heaven, I will send you the Spirit of truth, which is the Spirit of knowledge. No man can understand the great eternal truths of God's word in and apart from the gifts of knowledge. You may learn all of these truths intellectually, but before they ever become a part of your being and food for your soul, you must have a clear experimental conception of them and perception and given to you by the Holy Spirit. So we saw there, he says, when once the Holy Spirit teaches you a thing, you know it because it's burned into your heart, burned into your brain, burned into your soul first. First, the Holy Spirit teaches the sinner the way of grace. Oh, my friend, and that's the only way you can learn it is by the gift of the Holy Spirit. Then, when once the Holy Spirit brings that sinner to Christ, takes over his life, and endues him with power, then he becomes his teacher and leads him into all truths, constantly unfolding the things of Christ to him, teaching him, thereby giving him the gift of knowledge, the word of knowledge. Then we notice in the third place is the gift of faith. Oh, my friend, faith, listen now, faith is the substance of things hoped for, the evidence of things not seen. If you want a blessing, you go there and read the 11th chapter of Hebrews real slowly and quietly and take your time and go there and read the 11th chapter of Hebrews. And I believe it'll be a good word study for this week. Take it, the day is Tuesday, so take it up there tonight if you can when you get home and get quiet or either early in the morning. The 11th chapter of Hebrews, we call it the faith chapter. Notice in the third place, the gift of faith. Faith is the substance of things hoped for, the evidence of things not seen. Faith stands in the place of the thing asked for until it becomes a reality. In Galatians 5, verse 22, we find that one of the first fruits of the Spirit is faith. And in Ephesians 6, we find that the shield of faith is a part of the armor of the Spirit-filled believer. The Holy Spirit gives faith to the individual in salvation to believe that God is, and that God is a rewarder of them that diligently seek Him. The Holy Spirit gives the gift of faith to the Spirit-filled believer to ward off every fiery dart of the evil one, to take hold of God's word and to believe Him as a little child, to stand against all opposition, and such a one does not take no for an answer when the Lord Jesus seems to delay in answering his prayers. Oh, my friend, faith cometh by hearing, hearing by the word of God. It is such faith that will explicitly trust the Lord Jesus and believe him even though he slays him. Now, how every born-again believer needs in this hour the gift of faith. We don't see it much, do we? No, we go by sight. Folks just go by sight. And the gift of faith is that which will keep the soul calm amid the storms of life, which we believe, though all his ships come home with broken mast and sail. Such faith, to believe when everything seems to go wrong, when utter ruin seems to fill our pathway, such faith will take hold of the word of God and fling them back at the throne of grace and rest all his promises, rest on all his promises, believing them as a little child. You know, don't you admire children, how they believe? You tell them something, they believe you. They believe you. They're not warped and twisted in their thinking. Yet everything seems to go wrong. When utter ruin seems to

here is the gift of healing. Also, in verse 28, he calls our attention to the gifts of healing. Let me call your attention to the words expressing this gift. When he talks about the word of wisdom, the word of knowledge, and faith, he says, to one is given by the spirit of the word of wisdom, or the word of knowledge, or faith. But, here you will find a change. Now listen, perk up your ears and listen. The gifts, this word is plural, G-I-F-T-S. And then the word healings is also plural, H-E-A-L-I-N-G-S, healings. He didn't say the gift of healing, but the gifts of healing. Let me make this statement clear, because I believe that there's much confusion right here, much error here. Let me make this statement loud and clear. I believe that these gifts belong to the church throughout the church age. First, because of God's word. Second, because of the history and teaching of these things. And thirdly, because of personal experience and observation. But I would have you carefully note the peculiar form applied to the work of bodily healing, which belongs to the church age. Here in 1 Corinthians 12 and 28, it is a double plural to another gifts of healing. Let us notice these plurals. The very expression gifts of healing, should guard us against the notion that the Holy Spirit ever gives to any one person a gift of healing. Now, I know there's a lot of error there, and I can't dispel that error, but the Lord can, my friend. Listen, that is a gift of healing anyone and everyone that you come into contact with that is afflicted. Gifts of healing is indeed a distinct bestowment by the Holy Spirit. But the Holy Spirit never gives the gift, G-I-F-T, of healing to any one person in any age of church history. Now, my friend, you put that down in your pipe and smoke it. Gifts of healing is indeed a distinct bestowment by the Holy Spirit. But the Holy Spirit never gives the gift, G-I-F-T, of healing to any one person in any age throughout church history. The very expression, the gifts of healings, which is a double plural, shows that the exercise of power is directed by the Holy Spirit in special cases. Not for one moment would I think of denying that the gifts of healing was not given to the church in this age. It is. But the gift, G-I-F-T, of healing, that is, to heal everyone, was not given to individuals in Christ's day, or in these days of the early church, or even today. But the gifts of healing is given, which, as we said, is the exercise of power of the Holy Spirit to heal in special cases. The Lord Jesus exercised the power of healings in his main ministry, but Christ did not heal everybody he came into contact with. The Apostle Paul did not heal everyone he came into contact with, those who were afflicted. Paul exercised the gifts of healing whenever and wherever the Spirit directed him. From all accounts, Paul had bad eyes. He carried those bad eyes to the grave with him. They were never healed. In Philippians 2, Paul did not heal Epaphroditus, I believe how you say that, for he was sick nigh unto death. But let God raise him up by natural means. There are two extremes on divine healing today. One is the cold orthodox view, which denies divine healing, claiming that God uses only natural means to raise up the sick. Then there are those who claim to have the gift of healings and who put the major emphasis of all of their ministry on this phase of divine work and claim that they have the gift of healing and can heal everyone they come into contact with. One is just as wrong as the other, my friend. The gifts of divine healing have been given to the church. Let's use it for God's glory, for the edification of the saints, for the building up of the body of Christ, remembering that the healing of the body
is not the principle.

0: simple message of the minister, but that blood redemption in Christ should be and is his message. Also, remember that the gifts of healings are bestowed upon the individuals whom the Holy Spirit wills. He does not give them to everyone. If the Holy Spirit has given to you the gifts of healing, thank him for it. Use it when the Holy Spirit leads you. Be humble with it. Remember one thing, your testimony is blood redemption in Christ. This gift, as other gifts, can only be exercised as the Spirit of God leads the individual. Now, my friend, I know that this sounds maybe, I went through it a little rapidly, but I'll go back over it later on because it's so important to realize. Now, we're going to get into the fifth gift, the gifts of working of miracles, in our next study. And I hope you'll tune in and listen. The old Trailblazers are always interested in folks listening, whether you hear us or not. A lot of folks don't agree with this ministry. We're just an old-time, old-fashioned gospel preacher, saved by the grace of God because of the Lord's elective glove and bestowed it upon such a sinner as I am. And I praise the Lord for salvation in Christ day by day. I'm not as thankful as I ought to be. I'm remiss in thanking the Lord. I'm remiss in thanking the Lord for you folks who helped me with this broadcast. We have many, many great givers who help us. They want the gospel to go out. I have letters from folks all over the country saying, Pastor, we just don't hear the old-fashioned gospel. We hear this New Age version of trust Jesus, shake the preacher's hand, but pray this prayer and you're saved. No, my friend, we know that that's not true salvation. That's Satan's leading. And we're so far removed from the old-fashioned gospel that was back 100, 150 years ago when the old men of God, the old Bunyans and Mac Shanes and Spurgeons preached the raw gospel, I call it. But, my friend, the Lord knows all about it. And we're coming down to that time, the closing of this age. And all of those things that said the Lord not going to come till there be a falling away. Well, we see that falling away in the churches, wherever. It's just, if you will, if you have any spiritual knowledge and all, just look around. What do you see? What do you see? Do we see folks praising the Lord? No, I don't. I don't hear anybody praising the Lord. They say, thank you, Jesus. Thank you, Jesus. But the old Trailblazers running out of time. Remember my mailing address, the old Trailblazer, post office box, 1810 Walker, Louisiana, 70785. And my phone number, area code 225-664-8658. Goodbye and God bless you.
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5: Now, we were together last week. We were talking about things that we can do that God rewards. And he loves to reward us. He's looking for the smallest thing that he can give him a reason for rewarding us, including giving someone a cup of water in his name. Remember that? So I ask you, if we give somebody a cup of water in the name of Jesus, what do we get? We get a reward, right? That's what the Word says. That's what God's Word says. If we choose not to give somebody a cup of water, what do we get? Nothing, right? When it comes to tithing, if we choose to tithe, what do we get? A reward. If we choose not to tithe, what do we get?
7: Nothing.
5: A curse. Not nothing, a curse. So you see, it's not in the same category, and we don't want to live under God's curse. We want to know what God has to say about this so we don't live under God's curse. It's not in the same category. Tithing has a profound effect on our relationship with God. And so we want to know what the Bible has to say about tithing. Now, some of us have been told all kinds of things over the years about tithing. Some of us have been told that it's only mentioned in the Old Testament. It's not mentioned in the New Testament. There's no record of it being part of the New Testament church's practice. Others have been told that it was inaugurated with the law of Moses, and since we are under grace and not the law, it doesn't apply to Christians, and so on and so forth. You've heard all kinds of arguments. So let's look at those arguments in light of Scripture today and see what Scripture has to say. Let's begin with a bit focusing on the second argument, that tithing was related to the law of Moses, that Christians don't need to tithe because we're not under the law, we're under grace. And let's take a look at that. So I'm going to invite you to turn your Bibles. I told you we're going to do some Bible study today in terms of looking at the Bible. I want you to turn your Bible to Genesis chapter 4. Genesis is the first book of the Bible. We're looking at chapter 4. Why are we looking here? Well, tithing is only one of many forms of bringing an offering to the Lord. And so we want to begin by looking at when and where the practice of bringing an offering to the Lord was inaugurated. Where did it originate? And so we're in chapter 4. Chapters 1 and 2 talk about creation, how God created the earth and the universe. Chapter 3 describes the fall of man when Adam and Eve chose to sin against God. Chapter 4 describes the first family. And as the Bible can do, it condenses a whole lifespan into a couple of verses. Verse 1 talks about the birth of Cain. Verse 2, the birth of Abel. We're on verse 3. In the course of time, Cain brought to the Lord an offering of the fruit of the ground. And Abel also brought of the firstborn of his flock and of their fat portions. And the Lord had regard for Abel and his offering, but for Cain and his offering he had no regard. So the question is answered. Bringing offerings to the Lord began immediately after the fall of mankind. There's no record of it happening before the fall of mankind, but it happened within three verses, if you will. The next chapter, if you will, after the fall of mankind. And if you were to continue to read this sad story, you would find out that the first murder in human history was over a religious difference between Cain and Abel. And people today still continue to kill each other over religious differences. The story also tells us that some offerings are acceptable to the Lord and others are not. Now, biblical scholars have studied this passage and they've suggested some reasons why Abel's offering was acceptable and Cain's was not. It says that Cain brought an offering of fruit, but Abel brought his firstborn, the first fruits, and their fat portions, which means the best of the best of his flock. And so the suggestion is that Abel brought his very best, whereas Cain just brought an offering. And that made Abel's acceptable and Cain's not. Others have suggested that the reason that Cain's offering was not accepted was it didn't involve the shedding of blood. However, not all of the offerings to the Lord, even those that are prescribed in the law of Moses, require the shedding of blood. So, offerings to the Lord began immediately after the fall of mankind. There's no record of an offering being brought to the Lord before sin entered the world. Tithing is a form of bringing an offering. It's one of the many forms. So where and when did tithing originate? And the answer to that is found in Genesis chapter 14. So if you turn your Bibles, it's just a few pages over, Genesis 14. And we find out that the tithe, this is connected with Abraham. Now, in order to understand and appreciate the implications of what we're about to study here in Scripture, let me provide a historical setting. God revealed himself to Abraham, who became the father of faith. Now, Abraham was the father of Isaac, who was the father of Jacob, who was the father of Joseph, and his 10 older brothers that sold him into slavery. Joseph ended up in Egypt. And from prison, he was elevated to second in command of Egypt under Pharaoh to help the nation of Egypt get through that famine. Well, the famine also affected his family, and his family came to Egypt for food. And Joseph invited his family to move to Egypt, and so they moved to Egypt, and the family was in Egypt for 400 years. And the family grew. In fact, by the time they left, they had grown to 2 to 3 million people in that period of time. Well, what happened is at the start of Exodus, we find that a new pharaoh, after 400 years, a new pharaoh came to power, and he didn't know about Joseph. And he didn't like the Hebrews. And so he enslaved the Hebrews. He intended to destroy the Hebrews. The Hebrews called out to God for help, and in the course of time, God sent Moses. And Moses was the one who led the Hebrews out of the land of slavery of Egypt, right to the border of the land of promise. And it was through Moses that God gave the law. Moses lived over 400 years after Abraham. And that's the significance, and that's what makes this passage of great interest to us. You see, there was a war, and Abraham's nephew, his name was Lot, was taken prisoner along with his family and all of his possessions. And so Abraham came to his rescue with a small little army of only 318 men. He pursued the invaders, and he defeated them, and he recovered all of the goods taken and the family members. And so we're going to pick up the narration now in Genesis chapter 14, verse 18. And Melchizedek, king of Salem, brought out bread and wine. He was a priest of God Most High. And he blessed him and said, "Blessed be Abram by God Most High, possessor of heaven and earth. And blessed be God Most High, who has delivered your enemies into your hand." And Abram gave him a tenth, a tithe of everything. So the first mention of tithing in the Bible came more than 400 years before the law of Moses. Tithing predates the law of Moses. That means that tithing was not introduced by the law of Moses and therefore not neutralized by the fact that Jesus Christ fulfilled the law and provided us grace that relieves us punishment from being under the law. Now, Melchizedek is an exceptional and interesting character from Scripture. You see, in the Bible, a person might be selected to be a king, or they might be selected to be a priest, but not both. But here in Scripture, Melchizedek is clearly described as being both priest and king. And in chapter 7 of the New Testament book of Hebrews, he is described as being a type or a figure of Christ because Christ is both priest and king. Christ is our high priest before God, and he is the King of kings and the Lord of lords. Now, did you notice what Melchizedek brought out to greet Abram, who was later renamed Abraham? He brought out bread and wine. Now, does that phrase bread and wine connect with you? Isn't it bread and wine that we use in the celebration of communion? And so the king of Salem, that word means peace, that city was later renamed Jerusalem. The king of Salem, who was the high priest of God Most High, had communion with Abraham. And he blessed Abraham and he preached a sermon. We've got the main point of the sermon here. That Abram's victory was because the hand of God had handed the enemies to him. And then after the communion and after the sermon, an offering was given to God through the priest of God. And that offering was the first tithe. Now, Abraham's tithe, we read this scripture, it was given gratefully, it was given voluntarily, and it was given systematically. First off, Abraham was grateful for the victory that God had given him and his small army over the enemy. And second, Abraham did this voluntarily. You see, the law of Moses had not yet been written, and so there was no requirements to give a tithe, and there was no written promise that there would be a reward if you gave a tithe. Abraham just chose to give a tithe. And thirdly, the offering was given systematically. Because it wasn't just an offering, it was a tithe. Now, when we give our tithes, it's rather simple for us because we tend to measure everything in terms of finances. Finances come in, we give 10% of the gain. So that's, you know, we take out our calculators, we take whatever the gain is, and we multiply it by 0.1 or something like that. That was not the case for Abraham. He was coming back with the spoils of war. And what does that involve? Well, that means he was going through and he was identifying items and categorizing items and giving a tenth of each item. So, for instance, if they had had a whole bunch of fleeces, he would go through and he would take one tenth of those fleeces. If there was a lot of yards of beautiful material that they had found, then he would measure off one tenth of the yards of beautiful material. If there was golden chalices and things that had been won as part of the spoils, then he would take one tenth of that and so on and so forth. So in other words, it took time and it took effort for Abraham to give of this tithe, but he chose to be very systematic in the way that he did it. So the tithe was initiated long before the law, meaning that tithing did not come in with Moses and did not go out when the law was fulfilled by Jesus Christ.
6: Well, we've heard the arguments before, haven't we? Well, I'm a Gentile. I'm not under the law, so I don't have to tithe. It's just offerings. But you see, that tithing took place before the law was instituted. There's a lot to consider here as we continue moving through 1 Corinthians, especially as it relates to tithing. Well, you've been listening to Study Verse by Verse with Pastor Leighton Sheely. If you'd like to reach out to us, we invite you to stop by our website. You'll find all the information you need right there, highlands.us. That's highlands.us. And then come back tomorrow and join us again for another Study Verse by Verse with Pastor Leighton Sheely.
7: This is Albert Moeller for townhall.com. August 10, Massachusetts became the 11th state in the union to pass legislation with absolutely no limits on abortion. Democratic Governor Maura Healey hosted a signing ceremony and a lengthy press conference. We need to understand what we're talking about here. There's a basic worldview collision between the culture of life and the culture of death. In the culture of life, every single human life is respected from the point of fertilization until natural death, making something like abortion not only wrong, but morally unthinkable. The culture of death is so absolutely enraptured with personal autonomy that it can be used to deny or even take the life of others. Just days before Governor Healey signed this radical abortion legislation, she signed a Family Welfare Act that included expansions for child welfare in Massachusetts. The governor said then, and I quote, "Every child deserves the opportunity to grow up safe, supported, and set up to succeed," end quote. Understand this. She actually means every child outside the womb and no child inside the womb. This is just haunting.
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12: You see, the Holy Spirit will not let you get away with anything in your life. He's not going to condemn you, but he's going to convict you. And the reason that he will convict you is only to draw you to the cross of Jesus Christ so that you can seek not only repentance but refuge in the arms of Christ.

0: Welcome to Somebody Loves You Radio, the Bible teaching ministry of Roel Reese in Diamond Bar, California. It is great to have you along today for our continuing study of the Holy Spirit and His role in our lives. Today, Roel will assure us that the third person of the Trinity always operates out of love as He convicts us of sin, points us to Christ, and guides us in a life of consecration to God. That's why it's urgent to respond to His leading with repentance and faith. In Ephesians chapter 1, beginning in verse 13, here's Roel Reese with our study, Who is the Holy Spirit?
1: Paul the Apostle is going to be teaching us about the Holy Spirit. Now, I believe that there are many people today that do not fully understand who the Holy Spirit is. Maybe among us even this evening, we might have all kinds of new people. Maybe some of you are not believers, some of you are believers. Some of you are in different categories in Christian life. Some of you are babies in Christ. Some of you are mature believers in Christ. But it really doesn't matter. Even sometimes, as mature believers, sometimes we don't understand the capacity and the fullness of the work of the Holy Spirit in the life of the believer. And I want to speak to you about this tonight. I think it's incredible what God intends for us to not only learn, but to possess within each one of our lives. There has been so much confusion among the church and churches concerning the Holy Spirit. First of all, the Holy Spirit is not an essence. He is a person and possesses personality. And what's amazing about that is that as we not only study the Holy Spirit, we need to understand that each one of us that are sitting here tonight, and those listening through the airwaves, and those that are not only driving through the streets of Golden Springs or Grand or the freeway, wherever they may be, there is no possibility at all for anyone here or outside of this room around the world that can ever come to Jesus Christ unless it is the work of the Holy Spirit. I can remember when I was in Vietnam and when I came back from Vietnam, before I was a believer, that I really did not have any conviction in my life. And even though when I was in Vietnam and when I came back from Vietnam, and I had gone together with my wife, and as we were not only boyfriend and girlfriend at that particular time, her mother and her grandmother were not only praying for me, but they had been praying for me for a long time. And it wasn't really until about maybe 2 years before I came to know the Lord that I began to feel the work of the Holy Spirit in my life. Now I realize it as I am a Christian. At that particular time, I would have to say to you, I felt bad what I was doing, but I didn't know why I felt bad. Now I know why. It is because of the work of the Holy Spirit before the Holy Spirit comes into your life to become a believer. First of all, we must understand that when Jesus was here presently with the disciples, that if He would have never died on the cross and if He would have stayed here even until today, the problem with that would be that Jesus Christ would never have been able to be everywhere at one time. Because He came and He took upon Himself flesh. He became human, never lost His deity as God. And the reason that He came and He had to die in submission to the Father and to go to the cross is so that He could become not only omnipresent, but that He could be everywhere at all times and He could hear every one of us when we pray and we call upon His name, no matter where we may be in this world. And when Jesus was with the disciples and when He was speaking to them, teaching them, after spending about 3.5 years around the Sea of Galilee in the Decapolis, little cities, 10 major cities around the Sea of Galilee that probably had a population of 25,000 people. And after the people coming to Christ and listening to Him and praying with Him and them actually being healed by the Lord. As he was going on his way to Jerusalem, he not only had called 12 men to follow him, but when he got to Jerusalem, by this time, in the last week in Jerusalem, he sat down with them, and not only was he already reminded them that he was going to die and that he was going to rise on the third day, but that Jesus Christ was now going to teach them and tell them that he was not going to leave them alone. They thought that Jesus would never die. When they left the Galilee and they were on their way to Jerusalem, not only were they thinking who's going to be the greatest of all, but they were thinking, you know, that Jesus was going to Jerusalem. He was going to fight against the Roman government and overtake them. And then he would seize the city of Jerusalem and he would sit as king. And then they 12 would rule with Jesus Christ on this earth with an earthly kingdom. Because the purpose of his coming was to save those that were lost. His purpose was to go to Jerusalem and die on the cross for each person that would come to him to know his love and grace and mercies. They didn't understand that. In the book of John's Gospel, in chapters 12, 13, 14, 15, 16, and 17, actually 13 through 17, in those last five chapters of the Gospel of John, those five chapters were written within a one-week period. That's the last week of Jesus Christ on this earth. And it's interesting when you read chapter 13, 14, 15, and 16, and 17, especially what Jesus is teaching the disciples. This is the last week of teaching for the disciples. As Jesus begins to teach them, the first thing that he lets them know, he says, "Let not your heart be troubled. If you believe in me, believe also that I go to prepare a place for you. And if I go to prepare a place for you, I will come again to receive you unto myself, so that where I am, you also will be with me." Their hearts were broken when he told them that he was going to die. They couldn't understand that. They couldn't receive it. And what's interesting is that he goes on and he begins to teach them that when he leaves, he's not going to leave them as little orphans, but he's going to send the work of the Holy Spirit into the life of the church and the believer, and that he's going to send the Holy Spirit, or the Paracletus, the one that will come alongside to assist you in anything that you have need in this life. I like that. That even though you and I never in the flesh touched or handled the Lord Jesus Christ, that for the last 1900 years when he died on the cross and he left, and when the day of Pentecost, when the Holy Spirit came, and ever since then he's been here, that we have not been left alone, but the Holy Spirit has been there to assist us in every need. You and I are here because of the work of the Holy Spirit in our lives. Otherwise, we would not be here. It's so important to understand what Jesus was trying to teach the disciples. He was trying to share with them that when Jesus would leave, his physical body would leave this earth, when he would rise and ascend to heaven, that they would have to continue on their mission. And that as he would go to be with the Father, the Holy Spirit would descend and he would come and he would not take the place of Jesus, and he would become the helper, the Paracletus, the one that would come alongside to assist each one of us in the work of preaching and teaching and witnessing and sharing our faith with other people, but most important, to assist in convicting people from their sins. You see, when the Holy Spirit came, and when the Holy Spirit began to deal with my life personally, I was never the same. I could not be the same. I still cannot be the same because of the work of the Holy Spirit in our lives. You see, the Holy Spirit will not let you get away with anything in your life. He's not going to condemn you, but he's going to convict you. And the reason that he will convict you is only to draw you to the cross of Jesus Christ so that you can seek not only repentance but refuge in the arms of Christ. That's the only reason. Because he loves you. And because he loves me. In describing the question, who is the Holy Spirit, Pastor Chuck Smith in his book, Living Water, this is what he says about the Holy Spirit. He says, the Holy Spirit is God himself, a person with whom you can enjoy a personal relationship. He is not merely an impersonal or force or power or essence within the universe, but he is rather a person who can speak to you and to whom you can speak back. He is a person who can guide you, who can help you, and who can strengthen you, and who can teach you the truth of God. The Holy Spirit is the agent through whom God works today in the world, within the church, and individual believers. That is why we need to become well acquainted with the Holy Spirit, for he is the one whom the Lord has placed over the church to guide and direct and empower its activities. Good, solid definition on who the Holy Spirit is. It's so important that you understand that you're not alone. Because even if you had not one friend in this world, you have the greatest friend. Not only Jesus, but the Holy Spirit is there to comfort you and to assist you in your loneliness. That's what the Bible teaches.
0: 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Now, back to more with Raul Reese.
1: When Jesus was talking to the disciples right before he went to heaven in John 14:16, he said, and I will pray the Father, and he will send you a helper, the Paracletos, that he may abide with you forever. I like that. You mean to tell me that when the Holy Spirit comes into my life, he's there forever, forever. He will never leave you nor forsake you. That's what the Bible teaches. Now, it's important that you and I understand one thing. That when he uses the word another, the Greek word here, another, is the phrase speaking of another comforter. It is allos in Greek, which means of the kind or equal quality or another of the same order. You see, when Jesus sent the Holy Spirit, it was equal with God, equal with Jesus. All three are one. Of the same kind. They all speak of divine deity, because the Holy Spirit is God too, even as Jesus is God. And they all work in harmony together to accomplish their work in the life of men and women in this life. So when we say that the Holy Spirit is of the same quality as Jesus, he means the Spirit possesses the same essential qualities that he himself does, especially of divinity and personality. Because there are three prepositions in the Greek for the Holy Spirit. And I want you to listen very carefully so that you can understand, especially if you're not a Christian tonight, listen carefully to what Jesus is saying. Number one, you have the first preposition, which the Holy Spirit is with you. That is, before conversion. In John 14:17, we have that. Let me turn to and I'll show you what he says there. In John 14:17. Listen to Jesus speaking about the Holy Spirit. In John 14:17, in the first part of the verse, he says this. Even the Spirit of truth, whom the world cannot receive because it neither sees him nor knows him, but you know him, for he dwells, notice the preposition there, with you. I want you to circle that. And will be in you. That's the second preposition. Okay, with you and then in you. And let me explain what they mean so you can have a full understanding of this. When we speak of the Holy Spirit being with you, we're talking about those that are non-believers. That is, those that have never come to full regeneration, have never accepted Christ into their lives. That is, those people that the Holy Spirit is working on to bring them to conversion, as the Holy Spirit is with you, convicting you of what you are doing against God. That's why when you do something wrong and you say, my mind has made me feel guilty, or my conscience, no, that's the work of the Holy Spirit in your life, bringing you to conviction. Notice that the Holy Spirit doesn't condemn you, but he convicts you. There's a difference. Satan condemns, Jesus Christ through the Holy Spirit convicts you. Condemnation draws you away from the cross. Conviction draws you to the cross. You see? So important to understand that. So if you're here tonight and you're really not a Christian, you've never really repented, you've never really have asked Jesus Christ to come into your life, then the Holy Spirit tonight and before has been with you, and he's waiting for you to repent and to submit your life to Jesus Christ so that he can take the second step, and that is when you invite him into your life, he'll now come in you. He'll come within your life now. He'll live in you forever and ever and ever. But the only way that can happen is by you inviting him into your life. That's why it's so amazing, so incredible that not one of us, including myself, I have never in 24 years of my life as a teacher, but also as an evangelist, I have never, ever, ever, ever converted anyone to Jesus Christ. None of us can do that. It is the work of the Holy Spirit. Yes, God uses us as instruments to share his love and grace and mercy, but it is the work of the Holy Spirit as he brings conviction to that person's life, where that person will not only feel convicted, but it'll bring him to repentance and asking Christ to forgive him, and then to ask him to come and live in his life forever and ever and ever. And at that particular moment, he or she becomes regenerated or becomes a believer or a Christian. This is so important. And when the Holy Spirit not only convicts you, but when you repent of your sins and you become a Christian, put it this way, you cannot become a Christian 15 times or 50 times or 100 times or 1,000 times, only one time. So many times as young believers, when young believers fall into sin, how many times they've gone up to the altar to receive Christ once again? Maybe they've been up there 15 times. And you're really not being regenerated every time. What's happening is you're rededicating your life to the Lord, because there's only one time that you are born by the power of the Holy Spirit. And at that particular time, you become a son or a daughter of God, period. You can't continue to be born again over and over and over and over. It doesn't work like that. Only once. Nobody can ever go to heaven. Nobody can ever be born again of the Holy Spirit unless it is the work of the Holy Spirit. And upon the Holy Spirit coming and convicting you of your sin, it takes your submission and obedience to Jesus Christ to submit your life unto repentance and ask him to repent of your sins and to ask him to come into your life. And then you can become a son and a daughter of God, and he will seal you with the Holy Spirit of promise. So he's with you, and he'll come into your heart in conversion. The third preposition. And that is, the Holy Spirit is with you, in you, and then you find the third preposition in Acts 1:8, where the Holy Spirit will come upon you, epi in the Greek language, upon you. Turn with me for a second to the 19th chapter of the book of Acts. Paul the Apostle had come over to Ephesus, and when he got there, he found 12 disciples that had been discipled by Apollos, one of the men of God at that particular time in the first century church, that only had heard the preaching of John the Baptist, but never had had the full teaching of Christ Jesus, like Paul and Peter, James, and John. Look what it says, beginning with verse 1 of 19. And it came to pass while Apollos was in Corinth that Paul, having passed through the upper region, he came to Ephesus, and finding some disciples, he said unto them, did you guys receive the Holy Spirit when you believed? Now notice that they were already Christians. Why? Because the Holy Spirit already had been with them and had come into their lives. But he's going to be talking about the upon experience. These people already were believers. Watch what he says. And they said to him, we have not even so much as heard whether there is a Holy Spirit. And here tonight we're teaching it. Look what he says. And then Paul said to them, into then what were you baptized into? And they said, we were baptized into John's baptism. And then Paul said to them, John indeed baptized you with a baptism of repentance, saying to the people that they should believe on Jesus who would come after him, that is, on Christ Jesus. And when they heard this, they were baptized in the name of the Lord Jesus. And when Paul had laid his hands on them, the Holy Spirit, here it is, circle it, came upon them. That's different from within and notice into. That's totally different what he's talking about. He's talking about the upon experience. That is the power of the Holy Spirit that gives you the power to witness and to have a life of victory over sin. The baptism of the Holy Spirit. That's the third preposition. Now in Acts chapter 2, Acts chapter 4, Acts chapter 8, Acts chapter 10, and Acts chapter 19. In those chapters, you will find that every time the upon experience was practiced, as they were laid hands upon the disciples, they began to speak with other tongues. In a couple of the other instances, as they laid hands on them, they spoke the word of God with boldness, which means that they didn't receive the gift of tongues, but they received the power to witness and to speak the word of God in truthfulness and in power of the Holy Spirit. The reason I say this is because the true evidence of the baptism of the Holy Spirit, not the within, but the upon experience, is the experience which they had on the day of Pentecost, which we call the upon experience, when the baptism of the Holy Spirit comes upon you. And not only did they speak in tongues, but the true evidence that Paul talks about in 1 Corinthians chapter 14 is not really speaking in tongues, but is what? It is the fullness of God's love in my life. The evidence is the love of God in my life that makes me a child of the light. That's what the church needs today, more than anything else.
0: It is so good to be reminded of the many ways God's Spirit can shape and direct our lives as He conforms us to His likeness. 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
5: When George Washington accepted command of the Continental Army, Americans were fighting a king and determined not to replace one form of unchecked power with another. Washington understood the difference between authority and ownership. In 1775, he declared, "When we assume the soldier, we do not lay aside the citizen." Even as commander of America's army, Washington remembered that he remained one of the people and that the power entrusted to him was never his to keep. He did not fight to rule America. He fought so Americans could govern themselves. Washington's example gave the young nation something more than victory. It gave America a standard for leadership. Those who hold power must remain accountable to the people they serve, because in a free nation, leadership is not ownership. It is a duty and a trust.
6: Knowing God from Harvest with Pastor and Evangelist Greg Laurie.
7: My grandchildren have some rabbits, Fuzzy and Cotton. Well, sadly, the other day, my granddaughter Allie came in crying because Fuzzy died. And, this is heartbreaking for a little child. But one of the things that Allie said after Fuzzy died was, "It isn't fair." And I think she sort of tapped into something there that we feel about a lot of things in life. Well, that just isn't fair. I mean, we all assume we're, well, going to live long lives. And it just seems like an aberration that death would come and change everything. And really, it's true. It isn't fair. It isn't good. Death is harsh and mean, and it rips people away that we love. So listen, Christ has conquered death. You say, "No, are you nuts, Craig? People still die. What do you mean Christ has conquered death?" Well, I know people die. Well, I know that very well, actually. But I'm saying death is not the end. When you put your faith in Christ, you have life during life, and you have the hope of life beyond the grave. Why? Because when Jesus died on the cross, he paid the price for our sin, and he conquered death. Death died when Christ rose. What are you trusting in right now?
6: 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Just click on Know God. Already know God? Invite others to learn more about what it means to follow Jesus. 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
11: Don't even speculate. It didn't happen that way. Because people say, "Well, what would happen? Well, what would happen if trees were all brown?" They're not. So you can waste your time on all those kind of silly questions. And people do. Pastors get together and, "Well, what would chairs look like if your knees bent the other way?" And you can spend hours on that, but it's a waste of everything. It's fun to think about that. Picture that.

0: Welcome to Apply Within, a verse-by-verse study of the Word of God with Pastor Bob Davis at North Country Chapel. We invite you to join with us as we, by the power of God's Holy Spirit, apply His Word within our own hearts as we study line upon line, precept upon precept, verse-by-verse through the Bible. Continuing in 1 Timothy chapter 2, verse 11, Paul addresses order within the church, discussing the roles of men and women in teaching and leadership. Here's Pastor Bob.
1: Look at verse 11. It gets better. Let the women learn in silence with all subjection, but I will not allow. When he says, I suffer not, that means I will not allow a woman to teach in the church or to usurp authority over the man, but to be in silence. Women can pray in church. But he says, in the fellowship, in the church, let the women learn in silence with all subjection. I like the words. You just may be misunderstanding what it says. Paul writes, I do not allow a woman to teach in church, nor to usurp authority over the man, but to be in silence. Does that mean she can't talk? She can talk. She's just not going to teach in the church. Now, there's nothing wrong with that. And we talked about Eve and Adam the last time, and we'll talk about it again. I won't go as deep, but we understand what went wrong. Remember, God created Adam and then said, you know, it's not good the man be alone. Then he created Eve. God wanted Adam to be the one to take the authority, because the buck has to stop somewhere. It could have stopped at Eve. If he'd have created her first, he said, I don't care what Beanhead says, you'll answer for it, right? But he did it the other way, and he knows what he's doing, and there's a reason that he's doing it, because a special that God has made, and men have the responsibility to keep an eye on them, not because they're silly or anything, but to protect. And we talked about that, but let the women learn in silence with all subjection. In other words, at church, and I'll tell you right now, guys, if you stand up and talk, I'll tell you sit down too, because I do a verse by verse and I don't need anybody asking questions in the middle of church. It does happen. We've had a few people stand up and say that, and I'll say, it's a great question. Sit down and I'll talk to you when we're done, because we're right in the middle of something, Beanhead. In love, you tell him, because I've been interrupted by the best, you know. But it sounds like Paul doesn't like women. And women, some women's Bible studies teach each other that Paul hated women. If he hated them, he probably wouldn't even bring them up. He loves them. He had a wife at one time. He had to. He was part of the Sanhedrin. He had to be married to be a part. Put it all together, though, in your own heart. I do not allow a woman to teach in church, nor to usurp authority over the man, but to be in silence. You know, you can always ask questions afterwards. You can always come up and ask the pastor. You can ask your husband. You can ask 30 women, right? You're free there, but not during a service. Now, do you know how many women are teaching right now in the pulpit across America? Many, many churches are run by women. Now, that's something that God set up a different way. I think it's wrong to be doing that, because the one that's sitting here teaching is judged harsher than everybody else. The pastor will have a greater judgment. The man takes that responsibility. That woman is protected at all time. And so you can see what God is doing. He set it up that way on purpose. You may not like it, but you will when you get there, because he won't be talking to you about anything like that. But the man of the house, if he's not in charge, by that I mean there's no boss, but the buck has to stop with somewhere. And so you're saying, my wife runs everything. Great, but you're going to answer for it standing in front of God. Get ready. This is having to do with the Word of God, everyone, is what he's saying here, in the church, the Word of God, and the teaching of the Word of God. the true doctrine of faith. He's not going to allow the woman to take that position because it's a higher judgment. And he's protecting the women from it. To usurp authority, I won't allow a woman to teach in church. Why? To usurp authority over the man. Why? Because to usurp means to take full authority over, to rule over, to take control over, to be the master above, over. It was Adam. And have you noticed that Eve sinned and Adam, it's called Adam's sin. Why? He's the man. God set him in the position to protect that, this one. And a lot of husbands just go, I'm scared of her. I'll just let her do whatever she wants. Okay, I'll let her do whatever she wants, but she's not going to get up and teach because the judgment is too much. That Eve sinned, and Adam, it's called Adam's sin. Why?

pastor, counselors, you know, and people say, well, she's not teaching in the church. She's counseling couples, so she's taking authority over. If you call yourself pastor, you're taking authority from the name pastor. You are literally taking authority over that man and that woman. If your wife is the bully of the house, good for you. But just understand something. You're going to stand there one day, and there's going to be nobody here. She's not going to tell you what to say. She's not going to explain to you, because that's how God has set it up. It's having to do with the learning and the teaching of the Word of God, the true doctrine. Let me read to you so you could see how it works. Let me read to you Titus chapter 2. And turn there, mark it up if you need to, verses 1 through 5. This is to Titus now. He's telling that young pastor, here's how you do this thing, like he told Timothy, like he told Epaphroditus, et cetera, and so forth. Well, Titus 2, 1 through 5. But you speak the things which become solid doctrine, that the aged men, that's the older guys, should be sober. That doesn't mean you're drinking, I mean sincere. If you see a man that's been just around church a long time, they're great elders. They're great counselors because they've been there, done that, bought the t-shirt, and they're not kids anymore. And so that's what he's talking about. Speak the things which become sound doctrine, that the older gentlemen be sober, grave, in other words, serious, temperate, sound in the faith and in love and in patience. As you get a little older, you've been through a lot, and you can sit and talk to people and say, here's been my experience. Here's what God says. Here's my experience. And you listen to them. The aged women, we don't call them the old ladies. We call them the mature, should I use that word? As straight from a young lady right there in the front row. Yeah, okay. The aged women likewise. Hear that? Likewise. What's the man going to do? Be sincere, grave. In other words, he's listening. Temperate, sound in the faith and in love and in patience. And in having just patience. The aged women, the older women, likewise. Who's going to teach the young women? It's going to be the old women. I can't teach you to be a woman. I can tell you what God says. I can do the best. But if you say, I need to talk to someone, I'm going to get an older woman for you to talk to. I talk to the boys and slap them around because I know what they're like. But when it comes to ladies, I let the older ladies handle it. They know. They know the Word of God, and they know. So the aged, the older ladies, likewise, that they be in behavior as becomes holiness. Not false accusers, not given to wine, teachers of good things, that they may teach the young women to be sober. That's not talking about drink, you know, be sure. Be on. Be ready. It's to be sober. To love their husbands. See what he's doing here. Are the women allowed to teach? Absolutely. We need older women to teach the young one. I'm talking about women that are in their 30s and 40s. They need help too. They do sometimes, and they need help. And you will always find me, Pastor Bob, can I talk to you? No, I would rather have you talk to an old, if it's a girl, just talk to an older lady. And we have a few that volunteer. If you'd like to volunteer, just let us know. Don't you worry. There's plenty of that. Guys, I'll just tell them all, you're ugly, you're not reading your Bible, nobody loves you anyway, come back when you're nice. That's how you teach boys. You know, get a life, grow up. That's what they told me. I'm still looking for that life. But anyway, that they may teach the young women to be sober, to love their husbands, to love their children, to be discreet, chaste, keepers at home, good, obedient to their own husbands, that the word of God not be blasphemed. When it says obedient, doesn't mean they're the boss and you sit, stay. No, it's a respect. That obedience is the word is to respect. If you don't respect one another, it doesn't work anyway. And I think you all know that. Look at verse 13, almost done. Why won't he allow the women to teach in the church?

0: And why are so many churches putting in women in the pulpit? They're going against the word of God. And you say, well, I'm a woman and I'm smarter than every man. I didn't say you weren't. You probably are. But you see, God is protecting. He's doing it his way, and we're not going to change his way. And the man's going to answer. You don't have to be a preacher. You're going to answer for your family. You will. Now, you can't beat up your kids and make them love Jesus, but you can sure teach them. Train up a way in a child, he will go. And when he was old, he will not depart from it. So you got to start way, way back there. So Adam was first formed, then Eve. Notice, he's not saying one is better than the other. They both were created by God. God created Adam, and he was a dirt ball, remember? He out of dust. And then from Adam, Eve. And from Eve, all the rest of those children forever. So you know how it all works. Adam was first formed in Eve, and Adam was not deceived. But the woman being deceived was in the transgression. She sinned. And if Beanhead would have just left it alone, it could have been a real terrible situation. But because his wife did it, he did it knowing. She was tricked. She sinned, and then he just stepped right into it. And who got in trouble? Well, both of them did, but who got in trouble? Adam. And it's called Adam's sin. Why? Because I created you first. You take care of all that come. That's the dad, the father. God is our father in heaven. It's a responsibility. You say, I don't want it. Too bad, huh? Adam was not deceived, but the woman being deceived was in the transgression. Notwithstanding, or that's so true, but she shall be saved in childbearing if they continue in faith and charity and holiness with sobriety. He's giving you the basics to protect everybody. Mom's got their hands full if they have one kid. Now, if there's more, they get their hands fuller, but still, children are a lot. Dad goes to work, and mom has to wrestle with that thing. And sometimes she's then left alone and has to wrestle it alone. And that was never set up that way. But it's very common today. Paul has already explained to us why he doesn't allow the women to teach or to preach. Because the judgment that comes upon those. And I'm amazed that some of my friends, Calvary pastors, have ordained their wives. They didn't get it from the Bible, so they're getting it because everybody else is doing it. My dad would say to me, if everybody would jump in the lake, would you? And I always thought that was so dumb, but I see it with dear friends of mine. So I'm going to have to beat them up or something. It's too late, isn't it? They're now a young man. His niece wanted him to marry them. She's not a Christian. She married a guy that's not a Christian. But he's a Christian. She said, would you do our wedding? And he paid $50 and got a lot. $50. And then he did the wedding. He paid $50 to become a pastor. And I thought, that's all you had to do? Paul has already explained to us why he doesn't allow the women to teach or to preach. Why? Because God set it up specifically for that reason, that the man would take the responsibility. The buck would stop with him. That's why it's called Adam's sin. Eve sinned first. And I'm going, hey, but Adam gets full credit for it. Oh, yeah, she's still a sinner, and she still needs a Savior. But it's on Adam's shoulders. Now, your home, men, It's on your shoulders. I mean, your wife may do all the work and tell you here, there, and whatever, but understand there's coming a time you're going to answer, and it's going to answer to God, God himself. And we'll stand before him. Don't worry, your sins are forgiven in Jesus Christ, but you might smell like smoke when you walk out of there and it all burns, but just know that that's your responsibility. I know there are a lot of men that I know personally, they're scared to death of their wives. And now they're in Idaho and their wives have guns. Let it be, Lord. But he reminds us once again why. Adam was first formed, then Eve. God wanted it that way. You can ask him when you get there, why? Why you met the woman up there and that meathead down here doing it? That's how God wanted it. Adam was not deceived. He just did it, knowing full well what he did. But Eve was tricked. And, you know, some say, I wonder what would have happened if she'd have run to get her husband. I wonder what would have happened. We don't know. So you can make up any scenario. Well, you know, Adam's dumber than Eve because he's a man, so probably it would have turned out the same way. But you don't know that, do you? The trouble is we don't know that. But it would have really been ugly, I think. She ate it and then showed him, and then he. What if he didn't do that? What was God going to do then? One that will live for eternity and one that's dying already. Don't worry. Don't even speculate. It didn't happen that way. Because people say, well, what would happen? Well, what would happen if trees were all brown? They're not. So you can waste your time on all those kind of silly questions. And people do. Pastors get together and, well, what would chairs look like if your knees bent the other way? And, you know, and you can spend hours on that, but it's a waste of everything. It's fun to think about that. Picture that. Flamingos, their legs go the other way. We should build them chairs and see what they look like. I'm all right. I'm fine. Adam was first formed than Eve. Adam was not deceived. Eve was. So men, love your wives, he says. And as you're going to take the responsibility. That doesn't mean that she can't make her own way. She can. It was the sin of Eve that brought sin into the world. Notice, the first sinner was who? A girl. Didn't even have kids yet, as far as I know. And we can make fun of that all day, but who takes responsibility for it? Adam. God created man first, Adam. Adam was to take the position of the protector, of the overseer. Not the boss, but the buck always has to stop somewhere. And that's how God says, to stand, to protect the whole family. That's what Adam's supposed to do. They didn't have any kids yet. When they had kids, one of them murdered the other one. Because of the sin nature, because of the sin. And God calls it Adam's sin. He was to be the protector, the defender. He was to stand to protect the whole family. The devil knew it. So notice he didn't go to Adam and say, how about that tree? I think you could. He didn't. He knew the head, the responsibility was here. So he tricked Adam's wife. Eve was deceived. She was lied to. She was cheated. She was tricked. The devil knew exactly what he was doing. And so you can't say, well, I'm smarter than Eve. No, none of us are. We're sinners who need to be saved by grace. Eve was deceived not because of a desire. Think about it. I was writing this stuff and I thought, why did she do that? Why did she do it? I don't think it was because of a desire to do something wrong. I do believe it was a desire to be more like God. He lied. You'll be just like God. Genesis 3, 4 and 5. The serpent said to the woman, "You're not going to die." In other words, God's a liar. You're not going to die. God does know that in the day you eat thereof, then your eyes will be open and you shall be gods, knowing good and evil. She wanted to be more like God. She walked with Adam and Eve, walked with God in the garden every night when the shadows got long later, and they walked. And so she looked at God. You know, they walked with God. Just walking through the garden, checking everything out. They walked. Think about it. She wasn't there to do something wrong. I believe it sounds like she wants to be more like God. And so he lied. You'll be like him. You'll know the difference between good and evil. He lied to that girl. Adam was created first. Adam was given the responsibility. Adam would oversee the family. It was his responsibility, but the devil sneaked behind his back and lied and tricked Eve. Dr. Ironside said this, "In this passage, God puts before us the consistent Christian woman." Notice how He's given that to us. You got the men and you got the women. Dr. Ironside, it's the consistent Christian women. And what a testimony for God, he says, is such a woman in the world today. And what he says, Dr. Ironside says, "I do not know of anyone whose influence counts more than that of a godly woman. It counts with her husband. It counts with their children and with all those whom she has to deal." So don't take it as women are bad and men are good. No, all of us are bad. We all need Jesus. And he's explaining how that works together. So let's pray.
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7: When George Washington accepted command of the Continental Army, Americans were fighting a king and determined not to replace one form of unchecked power with another. Washington understood the difference between authority and ownership. In 1775, he declared, "When we assume the soldier, we do not lay aside the citizen." Even as commander of America's army, Washington remembered that he remained one of the people and that the power entrusted to him was never his to keep. He did not fight to rule America. He fought so Americans could govern themselves. Washington's example gave the young nation something more than victory. It gave America a standard for leadership. Those who hold power must remain accountable to the people they serve, because in a free nation, leadership is not ownership. It is a duty and a trust.
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17: He's declaring the word of God to Zechariah. You know, we live in an age where doubt is attractive. Somebody once said doubt is sexy, and a lot of youth groups, misguided youth groups, people would say, oh, it's okay to doubt, you know, this, that, and the other. And you always have the person asking all the really weirdo questions, you know, and you start to wonder the person's motive. Doubt is acceptable for an unbeliever, skepticism. You expect that. And it's okay for a believer to have questions, but for a believer to doubt the Word of God consciously or unconsciously is a dangerous thing. Zechariah's doubt is sin, and sin demands a penalty. And by the grace of God, we come to the penalty and the kindness and the patience of God. The penalty, verse 20. And behold, you will be silent and unable to speak until when? Until the day that these things take place, because you did not believe my words, which will be fulfilled in their time. Gabriel explains patiently that despite Zechariah's sinful unbelief, God will still give him and Elizabeth a son because God has bigger plans. And what we see here too is what we like to call grace abounding to the sinner. He just could have struck him dead and raised up somebody else. You know, he could have done that, but he didn't. He used all this to work together for good. For our instruction, Romans tells us these things were written for our instruction that through perseverance we would have hope, but also for the people then and there. What we see here is the patience of God. And this is the same patience that God shows you and I daily when we know his word, when we know right from wrong, when we look into his word and we doubt it, when we compromise with the culture, when we adjust our beliefs to suit the crowd around us and we succumb to peer pressure, or we want something so badly that we'll sin to get it. So we don't want to be too hard on old Zechariah, and we shouldn't call him bonehead because he's just like us. And God hasn't changed a bit. He shows grace upon grace upon grace. And so this angel tells Zechariah all that's going to happen before it happens and tells him that God is going to do what God is going to do because God is sovereign. So with divine patience, Gabriel explains to Zechariah his discipline, which in reality is a very gentle rebuke, because there, he doesn't suffer any eternal consequence. Which brings us to the result. Number three, the result. Right, we have the question, we have the rejoinder, we have the result. And the result is immediate. This God who causes all things to work together for good, he deals with Zechariah. You got to remember this, Zechariah is supposed to go in, burn incense, and leave. You don't dilly-dally in the temple like that, but he doesn't come out, and the people are waiting for him. You know, they know something's up, and we see this beginning in verse 21. And the people were waiting for Zechariah, and they were wondering at his delay in the temple. And when he came out, he was unable to speak to them, and they realized he had seen a vision in the temple, and he kept making signs to them and remained mute. Let's talk about the wait. Because the wait sets up everything else. The wait is one piece in this redemptive mosaic that adds clarity. It's a puzzle piece. They were waiting for Zechariah. They were wondering. God was creating a circumstance or a situation to have a people prepared. So we talk about the wonder here. You know, we're... the wonder. They realized he had seen a vision in the temple. Now, you're like, okay, you know, in the Bible times, everybody saw visions. No, they didn't. Not everybody. Miracles were rare. Not everybody got a vision. And the context here, which really adds to Zechariah's guilt and the people's wonder, is this, is that after God finished in Malachi, he did not speak to the people of Israel or anybody else for 400 years. For 400 years, the people of Israel waited for their Messiah, waited to hear from God. That intertestamental period between the Old and New Testament times was filled with strife, confusion, corruption. And when they realized he had seen a vision, they understood that for the first time in 400 years, God had reached back out to man. Which brings us to the wonder. They realized You know, and the promise was that many would rejoice in the birth of this son, and the stage is being set for all of that. For all of that. You got to wonder what they thought. What they thought. Which kind of brings us to the weakness here. I want to talk a little bit about the weakness of Zechariah. You see that in 22b, if you want to call it that. And he kept making signs to them and remained mute. God humbled him. That was part of his punishment. He needed a little humility. You know, what does Paul say when he talks about election and predestination in Romans 9 through 12? And people today question that. And he says, will man answer back to God? You know, we're smaller than a gnat and he's bigger than the earth, so to speak. And we don't question him. So now he was reduced to communicating through signs, probably made noises. And, you know, he had to write things out where, you know, they didn't have like pen and paper. Papyri, writing stuff, was very expensive. And he's reduced to write out whatever he needs. He's reduced, you know, he can't just like write a 30 page, can't get on his, you know, on his laptop and rip it off and email it to everybody that works in the temple. Then you got to wonder, speaking of learning the hard way, you've got to wonder what he told his wife. I mean, some of you guys sweat getting a speeding ticket and coming home and having to explain that you're driving 15 miles over the limit, you're going to get points and it's going to cost money. And then, you know, of course, you might be an older man, and I'm not talking about myself, by the way, and you've got no excuse to be driving like that. And you know your wife is going to go, what were you thinking? So he comes home. He's mute. What do you think he said? Oh, honey, I was in the temple today. You know, an angel appeared to me and revealed all these prophecies, and he quoted Malachi about our son, that our son was going to be the forerunner of the Messiah. You know, and I thought to myself, man, you know, this is a little bit of overreach here. Can this really be true? Maybe this angel's exaggerating. Maybe God is kind of overstepped. I mean, how's this all going to be possible? And so I challenged him. I doubted him. I questioned his integrity as he spoke about the ability of God to do these things through you and I. And, you know, he kind of gave me a little stroke that's not going to heal for a while. And I'll be mute until our son is born. What do you think about that, Liz? You know, I don't think Elizabeth was a happy camper. She probably rejoiced. We know she rejoiced, right? So let's talk about what I'll call the response. And this is really how Zechariah responds, how Elizabeth responds. And I hate to use the word respond in terms of God, because God doesn't react or respond to anything. That's the doctrine of impassibility. He's going to do what he's going to do. And his response is, he's going to do what he's going to do. But let's look at how these three respond. And it looks like this. Verses 23 to 25. And when his time of service was ended, he went to his home. And after these days, his wife conceived, and for 5 months she hid herself, saying, thus the Lord has done for me in the days in which he looked on me to take away my reproach among my people. So let's come to Zechariah, first of all. Luke 23. It doesn't tell you a whole lot, but it does in the same way. And when his time of service was ended, he went to his home. I think he learned a lesson, a hard lesson in faith and obedience. He learned the hard way. A man his age, you know, a Levite who's going to burn altar, incense on the altar. He's probably an articulate man, an educated man, and now he's going, you know, he can't say anything. There's nothing worse than being helpless, trust me. It's the most incredible experience you'll ever have in your life, to have your faculties and your capabilities and your abilities severely diminished, even if you recover them, which he'll do. But going through that valley for him, you know, and what did he do? He, you know, when his service was ended, notice what it says. when the time of his service was ended. You know what? He didn't throw in the towel. You realize that? He continued in his temple service throughout the time ordained for him. By the way, they had things set up with all the different divisions of the Levites. You know, you don't get to take your ball and go home and feel sorry for yourself. You keep at it. And he did, to his credit. And then it says he went to his home. And I say this because the idea that he came to his home after his service was ended is indicative of the fact that he did his part. And his doing his part, not to be crass or glib, didn't just stop there. Because when he went home, he did his part also. I think you know what that means. And how can we be sure of that? And we see that in Elizabeth's response. This brings us to Elizabeth, right? Don't miss her physiological and personal and spiritual responses here. Verses 24 and 25. After these days, Elizabeth conceived. And for 5 months she kept herself hidden, saying, "Thus the Lord has done for me in the days when he looked on me to take away my reproach among my people." Zechariah's repentance is demonstrated in Elizabeth's pregnancy. And her response is her willingness to engage in intimacy with this older man. They probably haven't been like that in a while at their age. Who knows? But, you know, she trusted and obeyed. At the same time, she was wise and cautious. She kept herself hidden. Scholars are divided on why that is. Why is that? Well, a couple of things. If you know anything about the rest of the world, when I was in the mission field in the South Pacific, no one celebrated the birth of a child until their first birthday because the infant mortality rate was so high and babies died. Even in the United States and England, you know, in the 17th century and the 16th century, you might have 8 kids and 2 live. Some die immediately, some die 5 or 10 years later. And so she's pregnant, she's old, we don't know how old. She's at least 65 because after 65, I think his temple service would have ended. And maybe she's going to lose the baby, so she kept herself hidden. But she was thankful, she was grateful, she was cognizant of the goodness and the grace of God. And you see that in her response. "Thus the Lord has done for me in the days when he looked on me to take away my reproach among my people." I've talked about this before. They considered you cursed or unblessed, at least, if you didn't bear children. And that was a big deal. That was a great pressure. And here she is at the end of her life. Here they are at the end of their careers. And she's going to have a son. And she's recognizing the goodness of God. "Do not be afraid, Zechariah, for your prayer has been heard, and your wife Elizabeth will bear you a son, and you shall call his name John, and you will have joy and gladness, and many will rejoice at his birth." She partnered with this old, disobedient, mute man. Well, that sounds just about as romantic as it gets. And then she conceived. You know, God remembers his promises. He said, these things are going to take place, Gabriel did, despite what you've done. You'll be silent until they come to pass, but God's going to do what God's going to do. In his sovereignty and in his grace, despite Zechariah's actions and lack of faith, God delivers. God provides. And his people rejoice. Even when they sin, when they repent, and when they recognize their sin before a holy God, a true believer responds in obedience. And that's what we're seeing here. Like I said, you know, in some circles today, there's an urban legend that if you don't have enough faith, miracles aren't going to take place. This is a miracle. Or that you hinder God, or that you quench the Holy Spirit. You're all this garbage. But God is God. And you know what? He's going to do what he's going to do. He does as he pleases. And no human can hinder him. No human's faith or lack of faith. The faith can't make the miracle greater, and the lack of faith or the skepticism or the downright unbelief can't make it less. Which brings us to God's response here, right? God remains who he is and as he is, faithful. He brings his promises to pass. Isaiah talks about him declaring the end from the beginning. You know, I'm going to do a little rabbit trail here real quick. A promise of God, what's a synonym for a promise of God? A prophecy. You know, we talk about, oh, this prophet predicted the future. No, he didn't. Or God predicts the future. No, he doesn't. That is the most aberrant view you could have. God declares the future. God declares the end from the beginning. And his prophets deliver the declaration, the promises, the prophecies, the forthtelling of God. This is going to happen. And it never happens a day earlier or a day later. And sometimes we have to learn the hard way to trust God, even when life hurts. Even when it doesn't make sense to us. And when we don't, we shoot ourselves in the foot. We make life hard for ourselves and others. The philosopher George Santayana, who wasn't always right, got one thing right. Sometimes unbelievers are like broken clocks. They're right twice a day. That's when we had the analog clocks anyway. And he's the one who originated the saying, and I'm going to paraphrase it, those who do not learn from their mistakes of the past are doomed to repeat them. Or as my old boss used to say when I was in the business world, insanity is making the same mistakes over and over again and expecting it to turn out different the next time. So application-wise, where are we heading with this? Let me give you some suggestions for application, okay? Consider these spiritual x-ray questions or MRI questions or CT scan questions of your heart. Number one is this, you know, you've got more revelation from God. You right now, sitting here in this place, you have more revelation from God at your fingertips than Zechariah did, than Mary will, than Moses and Aaron did, than Abraham did, than Sarah did, than Zephaniah did, than Jeremiah did, than John the Baptist did, than Peter did, than Paul did, than John did, all put together. You've got the Word of God in your hands. You have this record of everything that's taken place in the past that you can learn from so that you don't have to learn the hard way. And the question is, what are you doing with it? What are you doing with it? How are you going to use it? Why or why not? This is the word of life. Secondly, when it comes to the Word of God, do you take him at his word or do you ignore it? Do you try to find a way around it? Do you understand that to doubt God's word is to disrespect him, is to question his integrity? There are a lot of things we don't understand in the world, how things work and things like that. But I do know this, that any idea that the world comes up with, politically, socially, psychologically, scientifically, that refutes or contradicts the Word of God is error. And sometimes we have to wait for those errors to be uncovered. Years ago, there was the insistence in the archaeological community that David never existed. He was a mythical character till they found his inscription in Jerusalem. Or Solomon didn't exist till they found his palaces. My favorite is the Hittites in the 40s. They declared the Bible, you know, nobody takes this seriously because the Hittites never existed. And then they found like 7 Hittite cities and a Hittite temple and a Hittite library. But here's the deal. That was true. The Hittites were true long before anybody discovered them. Our human discoveries don't make things any more true, okay? So do you understand? You've got this revelation in your hand. And when you doubt, when you adjust your convictions to suit the culture, you are worse than Zechariah. And believe me, you don't want to proceed down that road for a long time and learn the hard way. And third, I used to joke, and I think I told the joke here like only maybe 750 times, but do you know what Bible means, right? B-I-B-L-E, basic instructions before leaving Earth, right? This is a love letter from another, I don't know, dimension, from another world. This is a love letter from God to you. He has not left you in the dark. He has not left you to your own foolish, hapless, helpless devices. He has reached out to you so that you can make sense of your existence, so you can look at the cross and rejoice and look forward to the return of Christ because of the resurrection, and you have trusted in Christ. And the question is that God has given you His word. Will you choose wisely rather than learn the hard way? Don't be like my brother Bonehead Marshall. You know, he died denying the gospel. Don't be a fool.

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We are so blessed that you've chosen to spend time with us today studying God's Word. And if you'd like more information on Pastor Keith or Hillside Church, here's how you can connect with us. 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Also, I'd like to remind you that Pastor Keith and the staff here at Hillside always look forward to hearing from you. So if you'd like to drop us a note, you can email us here at keith@hillside.org. Well, we hope that you'll join us again next time for Grace to Live. But until then, I'm your host, Kevin Reeves, and on behalf of Pastor Keith and everyone here at Hillside Church, it is our prayer that the Lord will richly bless you, and thanks for listening.

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1: My grandchildren have some rabbits, Fuzzy and Cotton. Well, sadly, the other day, my granddaughter Allie came in crying because Fuzzy died. And, this is heartbreaking for a little child. But one of the things that Allie said after Fuzzy died was, "It isn't fair." And I think she sort of tapped into something there that we feel about a lot of things in life. Well, that just isn't fair. I mean, we all assume we're, well, going to live long lives, and it just seems like an aberration that death would come and change everything. And really, it's true. It isn't fair. It isn't good. Death is harsh and mean, and it rips people away that we love. So listen, Christ has conquered death. You say, "No, are you nuts, Craig? People still die. What do you mean Christ has conquered death?" Well, I know people die. Well, I know that very well, actually. But I'm saying death is not the end. When you put your faith in Christ, you have life during life, and you have the hope of life beyond the grave. Why? Because when Jesus died on the cross, he paid the price for our sin, and he conquered death. Death died when Christ rose. What are you trusting in right now?
0: 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Already know God? 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
3: 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No, what originally happened is on somebody else. What you're doing about what happened is on you.
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0: Welcome to Life from the Word with Pastor Chris Swanson of Calvary Chapel, Chester Springs. 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
1: Let's review. When he rose bodily. He's now in a resurrected, glorified body, which we're also going to receive. How old was he when he started his ministry? About 30 years of age, had three and a half years of ministry. So does that mean perhaps we get to roll the clock? Well, some of us roll the clock back. I'm all for it. He can be touched, yet he can walk through doors and enter a room with the doors being locked. Boy, that's going to be handy. We have yet to even see what we are going to inherit. But we're going to be resurrected bodily, with a body that has a new nature. All because we were simply willing to believe. And a God who created everything and has left evidence of his creation throughout it. So that which was from the beginning, which we've heard, which we've seen with our eyes, which we've looked upon, which our hands have handled, and there was a false teaching going around in his day that Jesus didn't actually take on flesh, but was some sort of phantom. John's just saying, let me tell you the real story. Let me give you the genuine, and you can spot the false counterfeit. We've touched him. We've seen him. We've heard him. We were with him. The word of life. Verse 2. For the life was manifested. The word became flesh. That was John 1:1. And we have seen, second time he's used seen, horeo. We have perceived and studied carefully it. And we bear witness and we show or declare unto you that, literally definite article, the eternal, the life, which was with the Father, was manifested unto us. The word became flesh. He's reviewing John 1, if you've read his material. He has always existed. He has been with the Father, and he came and took on human flesh. You are from beneath. He is from above, and he came down so he could pay for our sins. You know, there are three big questions in philosophy. Question one, where are we from? Well, we already looked at the two opposing views, one from nothing, two from a God who loves you. Work on that at home. Two, why are we here? Well, if you go with the first view of you're from nothing, you're an accident. Have a nice day. If you go with you're here by a special creative work of God that should be evidenced in everything he made at the atomic, subatomic, molecular level, DNA, and everything else, then there's one who created you. He's put you here in this period of space and time for a reason. Number one, to know him. Number two, to make him known. And hopefully number three, to be useful to his purposes in this generation. You're here for a reason if you subscribe to the fact there is a God who created you, who loves you, and has designed you for a unique and special purpose in his world that he made. Okay, third question, where are you going? Well, in theory number one, if you're from nothing, you're going back to nothing, there'll be nothing, it's all nothing, so have a nice day. If you're on theory two, which is there's a special unique creation of God, which ought to be evidence in everything that he's made, that you are unique. There are systems within systems within systems that all must function together or it does not work. And so therefore you are a unique creation of God. Not only has he put you here for reason, but he wants you to come to a saving faith with him so he can keep you with himself for eternity future. Not only do you have this life, but if you'll surrender your heart and believe upon him, you have a life that is to come. And he has given you a conscience, firmware, so you can know you're out of order. And there's the Holy Spirit of God, and you're in the room or listening or somehow getting it later. He's reaching you, whether you know it or not. If you were planning to go to Target and somehow you're here right now, got the wrong turn, you're here for a reason. He wants to give you eternal life. You're a special, unique creation of God. You're here in this generation because it needs you to be a light, to be a witness. And when you're finished, he wants to bring you to himself. He wants to bring you back to a place where he can lovingly be in fellowship with you and accept you. And he has come down to pay for your sins so that you could be redeemed. That's the gospel. God so loved the world, he gave his only begotten son. The word became flesh, dwelt among us, sinless, bore our sins, bore the wrath, rose again. So God could then be just to dismiss your case. And yet he himself be the justifier of those who believe. That's how much he loves you. I've been getting a lot of questions lately from several different sources about heaven. Interesting emails, some other things. And, what are we going to do there? Well, I got a few things here from the scripture. But, It says our eye has not seen, our ear has not heard, it's not even entered into the heart of man, the things that God has prepared for those who love him. Heaven is a benefit. But the reason heaven is because God is there. And you finally know him and are known by him. If he's not there, it's essentially a glorified amusement park. But the whole reason heaven is because you're finally back into relationship with your creator, who created you for a relationship with himself, because he loves you and he desires, he doesn't need it, but he desires fellowship with you. Heaven is about being face to face with God and also seeing those who've gone before us. The rest, I'm sure, is fantastic. I mean, do you think we'll have less abilities here than we do in heaven or greater? We're going to get an upgrade. It's going to be better. But what little we get, we can't handle. And if you refuse to accept Christ, then it's irrelevant anyway. So what you really need to know is God loves you. You got a sin problem. He fixed it. Are you willing to receive it? If you're willing to turn from your sin and ask his forgiveness, you have the hope of heaven. If you're not, then he must leave that judgment on you. John trying to convey this. The life was manifested. We have seen it. Third time we're going to get to see. We've seen it. We bear witness. We show unto you that eternal life was with the Father, was manifested unto us. He took on flesh. That which we have seen. You get the sense he saw something? That which we have seen again with the eye to study carefully, and we have heard, there's a kuo again, declare or show we unto you. Why? That you may also have fellowship with us, and truly our fellowship is with the Father. How does that happen? It is with his, third time we're going to get to see. We've seen it, we bear witness, we show unto you that eternal

Son of God. Which gospel said that Jesus said, I am the way, the truth, and the life, and no man comes to the Father but by me? Who wrote that? John. Where did he hear it? Jesus. Well, these things we write unto you. By the way, hello. That's his book. These things we write unto you, that your joy may be full. God has always known about you. He has always loved you. He has been waiting for you. And when you surrender your heart to him, he can finally work in you. This is not the end. Maybe the service in a few minutes, but this is not the end. We have a life that is to come. No matter how bad your week, no matter what you're going through, no matter how overwhelmed you may be, if you've received Christ in your heart as your Savior, you believe he paid for you 2,000 years ago, turning from your sin and asking his forgiveness, you have eternal life. You are going to be with the Father, and we're going to meet people like Abraham, Isaac, Jacob, Paul, keep it short. And we're going to see what God intended. Fellowship with him and with each other without sin. It is going to blow your mind. So if you have a heart to understand, no matter what you're going through, it only gets better for us in his presence, no matter what's going on. Joy. What is the fruit of the Spirit? Wait, that's a trick question. Galatians 5 tells us the fruit of the Spirit is love. Next attribute, joy. You want a surprise? Look at Romans 14. Left turn. Romans has joy? Yes, turn to Romans 14. Joy's even in the book of Romans. There you go. Romans 14, I think we're in verse 17. It says, for the kingdom of God is not meat or food and drink, it's righteousness, which you receive by faith, peace and joy in the Holy Spirit. Imagine that. You'll find joy mentioned in a number of places throughout the epistles and throughout the gospel. Joy. Would you like a homework assignment? No. I'll give it to you anyway. If you would read four chapters a day, oh man, time for four chapters a day. I'm not saying you shouldn't binge watch. I'm not saying you shouldn't spend all kinds of time on TV, computer, or, you know, news. I wouldn't do that to you. But if you'd read four chapters a day, you'll get through the whole book of Acts in 1 week. And if you're willing to do that, ask yourself as you're reading through how many times you see joy in connection, even in affliction, or serving the Lord. One of the things that gets the unsaved's attention is the fact that you have joy. They look at you and say, "What? Why are you happy? It's Monday." Right? What did Peter say? Be ready to give a defense for the reason of the hope that's in you. Why do you have hope? Well, you're joyful. Why are you joyful? Because, man, I've been forgiven. And God has filled my heart with his love, and I have eternal life. And, man, it's only going to get better. I don't know exactly. What little I have, I can't understand. I mean, you know, the sheetrock is gold, and you know, gravel are jewels. And so if that's the case, I think everything else sounds pretty good. You believe that? Do you have DNA? Yes, I do. Yeah, I believe it. You're fearfully and wonderfully made, man. So you might as well meet your creator. Because he's literally died to meet you, to pay for your sin. Joy. What does Satan try to attack? Your joy. Why? Because then why ask you for the hope that's in you? John, right? Gives us this whole, hey, God has come down from heaven. We saw him. We touched him. We heard him. He was resurrected. Life is in him. And once you know these things, that you're forgiven, you ought to have joy. Once again, that which was from the beginning, chapter 1, verse 1 of 1 John, which we have heard, which we have seen with our eyes, which we've looked upon, and our hands have handled of the word of life. And at this time, John's writing, heresy had already started that Jesus was not really a fully man and fully God, but that he was some sort of phantom. So John already dealing with false teaching and just identifying it and saying, no, he appeared, we touched him, we saw him, he was God in human flesh. For the life was manifested. And we've seen it.
and bear witness and show unto you that eternal life

0: which was with the Father, and the Word was with God, and was manifested unto us, and the Word became flesh. That which we have seen and heard declare we unto you, that you may also have fellowship with us, and truly our fellowship is with the Father and with his Son, Jesus Christ. In fact, it tells us in John's Gospel, in him was life. If you want life, abundant life in this world, and eternal life in the world that is to come, you can only find it through Jesus Christ. He is life. He created all things. In him is life. If you want eternal life, you come to him. And he'll save you from your sins, and he'll fill your heart with his Holy Spirit. So John said, these things write we unto you, that your joy may be full, that God has come to pay for our sins, to love us, to redeem us, to bring us back to himself. So verse 5, we continue. So this then is the message we have heard of him and declare we unto you. Interesting. God goes through all that he did to create the heavens and the earth, all that's in it, Adam and Eve, knowing what would happen. Would go through all that he did so that in the fullness of time, from the line of Abraham, from the tribe of Judah, from the line of David, skipping past Solomon's line that's recorded in Matthew with Joseph, going to David and Bathsheba's next son, Nathan, going all the way down to Mary. So he bypassed a curse that Satan tried to bring into the kingly line during the end of the reign of the kings. The Lord went through all these things to get his son to take on human flesh so he could be born, live among us, live a sinful life, be betrayed, be rejected by his own chief priests, be handed to the Romans, who would then scourge him, crucify him, and on the third day he would rise again. Through that whole process, he came down, bore our sins, our iniquities, paid for the wrath they deserve, and rose again to prove that God accepted that payment. These are all the things he was doing through his incarnation, his death, his resurrection. But interestingly enough, in all that, look at what John tells us. This is the message which we have heard from him, and we declare unto you. Going through all of that, this is what God wants us to know about himself, as told to John through the Son of God. What is it? Verse 5. God is light. The word is phos, light. And this is important. Not only is God light, but in him is no darkness at all. Now, our English doesn't capture what's happening in the Greek. It's actually two negatives here. It's no, that is o, and then oides, which is no, not even, not the least, and then skotia, which is darkness. So there is no, not even one, not even the least, darkness, ruin, or unhappiness. And this word skotia, also a figurative term for sin itself. So God takes on human flesh. He comes down to his creation, and John tells us, and the message he wants his creation to know about himself is he's light. There is no darkness in him, not even a hint or a shadow of darkness or sin. And that's important because the world around us is a fallen world. And people often judge God by this fallen world they see. And they'll say, how can a God of love? And they'll fill in whatever is bothering them. You'll often hear people say things like, well, I don't like this. You know, if I were, what's next? God, I would have done it this way, or I would have never let this person rise up and be evil, or I would have, whatever the case may be. How many of you have ever lied? Raise your hand. If you didn't raise your hand, you just lied. So there is darkness in us. And we can decide better than God what's right. John, writing to us, said, we saw him, we touched him. I leaned back on his chest, said, Lord, who is it? We know this is eternal life. It has come to us through Jesus Christ. He is the Son of God. God took on human flesh, and he wants you to know something about himself. There's no darkness in him. James said, God cannot be tempted with evil. There is no darkness in him. He's light, which means you can trust him. I get this question. I had it last week visiting someone, going through a time of suffering. And the question I get asked a lot of times, guess what it is? Why? Why is God doing this? How many of you realize how fragile your life really is? If your brainstem didn't say inhale, you'd be finished. The very basic system, you don't even think about it. All these things that just are autonomous, that run in your, you know, involuntary responses, so to speak, that run within your body. The older you get, the more you watch people go through things. Our lives are so fragile. Clearly, if God wanted to take you home or turn you off today during the service, you could be bored to death, you never know, turn you off during the service or whatever it is, if he wanted to shut you down, he could shut you down. If you're going through a time of suffering and you're not sure what God is doing and you're asking yourself why, know this, if God still has you here, there are things he wants to do in you and there are things he wants to do through you, and you need to remember, even if you're suffering, he is light. There is not even a hint or shadow or any trace of darkness in him. What he does is right, and what he does is according to his own purposes, and if you don't understand what he's doing, you got to step back to what you do know, which is he is holy, he is right, and you got to trust him. It's essential. And so John, writing to us, says, we have seen the life. It was manifested. God has come to us. He has spoken to us through his son. And the thing you need to know about him is he is light and there is no darkness, no evil, not even a shadow of turning in him. And so whatever's going on in this world around you, know this, God's right. He's holy. You may not like what he's doing. You may not understand it, but he's holy. And that, by the way, is why he has to judge sin. And that's why he came to take our place and bear our sins and pay the wrath they deserve. You want life? It comes through him. He has paid for us. And so John went on, verse 6, and he said, if we say that we have fellowship with him, with God, who is light, and we walk in darkness, what does he say next? We lie. John must have been an interesting guy. John, nice to meet you. I don't think you're really sure about that. No, you're right. I wasn't sure what you'd say. He's a direct kind of guy. If we say that we have fellowship with God, who is light, and there is no darkness in him at all, and yet we are walking in darkness, then we lie, and we do not the truth. You see, if you're in fellowship with God and God is light, then his light is going to reveal in your life those things that need to change. So what God has put on my heart today is I want to share with you how are ways that people walk in darkness while trying to fellowship with God? Oh, here he goes. He's going to talk about not being in pornography, not being in erotic literature, which both men and women are in. He's going to talk about drunkenness. He's going to talk about drug use. He's going to talk about murdering. He's going to talk about stealing. Those are the obvious darkness. And you're right. Those are a problem. Gambling, whatever the things go with. Those are the obvious ones. I want to talk to you about the ways that I see often God's people walking in darkness that's eating away at their walk with God and their relationships with others. So I want to talk to you about the lesser known ones. Well, what does John mean, darkness? That's a broad term. And what is he trying to tell to us? Glad you asked. Look at chapter 2, verse 9. John goes on. He says, he that saith that he's in the light, walking with God, and hates his brother or his sister, is in darkness, even until now. Look at verse 11. But he that hates his brother or sister is in darkness and walketh in darkness and knoweth not whither he goeth, because that darkness hath blinded his eyes. So if you say you love God and yet you hate one group or the other, John says you're in darkness. Well, I have a reason to hate them. Really? So I want to look at some practical things. Turn to Ephesians chapter 4. Believe it or not, Paul, writing to us, is essentially giving much the same thing and gives us a test of when you can tell when you're in light and when you can tell you're in darkness. As you turn there, Ephesians 4:17, he said, this I say, therefore, and I testify in the Lord, that you henceforth walk not or behave not as other Gentiles, unbelievers, as they walk in the vanity of their mind, having the understanding, interesting, here's our word again, darkened, same root word. This is a little skozizo, a little different, but it's basically one number off. Same word, the idea of walking in darkness and sin. That's what the unbelievers do. Having the understanding darkened, being alienated from the life of God, which is in Jesus, through the ignorance that is in them, because of the blindness of their heart. These who, being past feeling, have given themselves over unto wantonness or lasciviousness, to work all uncleanness with greediness. But you and I who believe, you have not so learned Christ. If so be that you have heard him and have been taught by him, as the truth is in Jesus, what is it? That you should put off concerning the former manner of living or conversation, the old man. Put off the things you used to do that were darkness, which is corrupt according to the deceitful lusts, and to be renewed in the spirit of your mind. Hang on to that one. The way you get renewed in the spirit of your mind is you read your Bible. How many took the opportunity to try and read the book of Acts in the last week? Ooh, okay, a few hands, good. Second service just got redeemed by a couple hands. First service, I got more hands. I've had people say, you know, I thought it was a historical book. I didn't think I'd enjoy it. I had people say, wow, so many times I saw joy in the first 5-6 chapters. And I've had people say, I actually really enjoyed the book. The whole book's good, but I'm glad you did Acts. The way you renew your mind is you get your mind into God's word. And God's word begins to expose things in your life and to reveal things and change you if you're willing to be soft and sensitive before him as you read these things. So he says, you put off what you used to be walking in darkness. You'd be renewed in your mind. Verse 24, that you put on the new man. The new man walks in the light as God's in the light. It's created in righteousness and true holiness. So let me make this real basic for you here. Verse 25, wherefore put away lying. If you are lying today as a believer, you are walking in darkness. If you're lying to your wife or your husband about that relationship you're developing at work, and you're guarding your phone because you don't want them to see your texts, and you're a believer, you're walking in darkness. How dare he say this? I have watched this happen over and over again, where a believer gets emotionally attached to someone other than their spouse, starts a relationship, it gains momentum, and the next thing you know, I've got him or her and their wife in my office because now their marriage is in trouble. And it started with walking in darkness with lying. That's where I see it. So as John's exhorting us, if you're in the light, you shouldn't be in darkness, then it's my encouragement to you. If you've been starting to live a double standard in your walk, and you're okay with kind of just not making certain things known, you're hiding stuff, you're headed into darkness, and if you don't stop, it's going to win. It's going to take you down. And I see the other side of it and the pain. And I'd rather warn you than have to sit back later and mop up with you. That's one area of darkness. So put away lying. Here's how you live in the light. Tell the truth. You tell the truth. It doesn't matter when you're cross-examined about it, when you get asked a second time. If you tell the truth, you tell consistently, it's so easy. But if you live a whole web of lies, you got to remember, what did I lie to them about and how did I present it? And lying is exhausting, man. It takes a lot of work. Tell the truth to your neighbors. We're members of one another. Be angry. You start being ruled by anger, or worse yet, using your anger to manipulate, control, and rule others, you're walking in darkness. It does say be angry and sin not. There is a righteous anger. My problem is I don't often find it. Am I alone? No, I'm not.
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5: When George Washington accepted command of the Continental Army, Americans were fighting a king and determined not to replace one form of unchecked power with another. Washington understood the difference between authority and ownership. In 1775, he declared, "When we assume the soldier, we do not lay aside the citizen." Even as commander of America's army, Washington remembered that he remained one of the people and that the power entrusted to him was never his to keep. He did not fight to rule America. He fought so Americans could govern themselves. Washington's example gave the young nation something more than victory. It gave America a standard for leadership. Those who hold power must remain accountable to the people they serve, because in a free nation, leadership is not ownership. It is a duty and a trust.
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3: 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God bless.
4: Remember Cain and Abel from the first pages of the Bible? 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
5: I have a hunch that Cain's sacrifice probably was greater than Abel's. 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You say, well, what's the difference? Why would God accept Abel's sacrifice, but he rejects Cain's? The difference is very simple, and it is this. Abel sacrificed in obedience. And that's, beloved, what faith is all about. He gave to God what God wanted, not what he wanted to give God.
4: Thank you for joining Dr. Michael Youssef for today's life-changing episode of Leading the Way Audio. 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But beyond the workplace and the athletic field, imagine being chosen by God Himself to be in the Bible's Hall of Fame, servants standing out in the eyes of the Father. Well, today, Dr. Michael Youssef continues his series called They Were Just Like Us. He's looking at God's list of men and women, people who were just like us, and yet listed in what we often call the Faith Hall of Fame. 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
5: We have begun a series of messages entitled They Were Just Like Us, with the list in the Epistle to the Hebrews, where through the years have become known as Faith Hall of Fame. Hebrews chapter 11, as we continue in the series of messages, they were just like us in every way. By faith, Abel offered God a better sacrifice than Cain did. By faith, he was commended as a righteous man when God spoke well of his offering. And by faith, he still speaks, even though he's dead. Father, in the name of Jesus, I pray that you open our eyes, our hearts, and our minds to comprehend this one and only sermon that has been preached by this man thousands and thousands of years ago. I pray this in Jesus' name. Amen. The question people have asked for the ages is this: how did Abel know what sacrifice that is acceptable to God, and why didn't Cain? And that's a great question. It really is. And the answer is this. It's very simple, but don't miss it. I want you to listen to me carefully. The answer is simple. When Adam and Eve rebelled against God, disobeyed God, and then they tried to run away from God, and God caught up with them, before God threw them out of the Garden of Eden, he basically slain an innocent lamb, shed the blood of that lamb, and gave them a covering for their nakedness. And from that moment on, Adam and Eve wanted to obey God. They understood several things about their sin. God wanted them to know that their sin is costly. God wanted them to know that an innocent blood had to be shed for the payment of their sins. God wanted them to know that sin has to be redeemed by the shedding of blood. Of course, God was painting a picture for the future of the coming of the most innocent Lamb of all, the Lamb of God who takes away the sin of the world, the Lord Jesus Christ, and the shedding of His own blood on the cross of Calvary, so that whomsoever might come to Him may receive salvation, may receive forgiveness, may receive peace and joy. And there is no doubt that Adam and Eve learned that very important lesson of the shedding of a blood of a lamb as the only acceptable way to come to a holy and righteous God. And they taught this to their children as the only acceptable form of worship. And later on, of course, in the days of Moses, that was institutionalized, and the shedding of a lamb and the Day of Atonement and the rest of it. Adam and Eve's boys, Cain and Abel, no doubt have watched their parents worshiping God, God's way. Their boys, Cain and Abel, must have watched their parents obeying God this time, God's way. These two boys watched how mom and dad were now more anxious to obey God, to serve God, to please God, God's way, not their own way. And so one of the two sons, Abel, decided to follow mom and dad's example of godliness, of obedience. But Cain decided that he is going to worship God his own way, that he's going to come to God in his own terms. Today, the descendants of Cain are all those who think that all the roads lead to God, those who think that all religions are the same, all those who think that they don't have to obey the Word of God in order to be acceptable to God, all those who feel that they don't have to accept Jesus as the only Savior of their life in order to make it to heaven. All the descendants of Cain are those who think that they can live their life any which way they want to, and as long as they're not committing so-called big sins, they will be all right. They're the descendants of Cain. And the reason Abel was highly commended in the New Testament, the reason why Abel was praised in the New Testament, the reason why the example of Abel has been living for thousands and thousands and thousands of years is because he wanted to express his faith in God in complete obedience. He wanted to obey God fully. He wanted to come to God God's way. He wanted to come to God on God's terms. He wanted to come to God God's way. And that is why Hebrews chapter 11, verse 4 said, by faith, not by feelings, which dominates our culture, and not by fancy, not by fear, no, by faith, Abel, by faith. In the last message, you saw that biblical faith only expresses itself in obedience to God, total obedience. But you need to understand something here that is of vital importance. Abel was not perfect. There's some people probably get this image that Abel was a kind of a goody-two-shoes kid and Cain was a wild boy. Listen, Abel was not different from Cain. I'm going to explain to you in a minute. Because both of them were born, both Cain and Abel, they were born after sin has entered into the heart of their parents, Adam and Eve. And therefore, they were conceived like all of us by sin, are born with sin. Both had the same sin nature. Both had the same inclination towards sinning and going their own way. Both had the same limitations. Both knew what is the right way and what is the wrong way. And since faith comes by hearing, Abel believed the teaching of mom and dad and obeyed God, but Cain didn't. That's another important thing that I don't want you to miss. There is nothing intrinsically wrong with offering God the grains and the fruit. So the Bible said, Abel came and offered a lamb, shed a lamb's blood, offered a sacrifice to God, and God accepted that. But then Cain was offering fruit, and he was offering grains. There is nothing that is intrinsically wrong with the grains, because later on, when God communicated his law to Moses, among other things, there is what they call grain offering. Grain offering. So there's nothing wrong with the gift itself. In fact, I have a hunch that Cain's sacrifice probably was greater than Abel's. I have a hunch that Cain's sacrifice possibly was more expensive than that of Abel's. I just think possibly Cain's sacrifice may have been more impressive than that of Abel's. Cain's sacrifice possibly have been more in abundance. Cain's sacrifice probably been more generous than that of Abel's. You say, well, what's the difference? Why would God accept Abel's sacrifice, but he rejects Cain's? Ah, the difference is very simple, and it is this. Abel sacrificed in obedience. And that's, beloved, what faith is all about. He gave to God what God wanted, not what he wanted to give God. An epistle of Jude, one chapter, and there in verse 11, he talks about the way of Cain. He said, what is the way of Cain that the epistle of Jude talks about? It is the way of self-will. It is the way of religious hypocrisy. It is the way of dead rituals. It is the way of self-pleasing. It is the way of playing God. It is the way that represented in dead religion. Cain's way represented empty religious activities. Cain's way represented religious fanaticism. And it is not surprising, my beloved friends, that both Abel and the Lord Jesus Christ were both killed by religious fanatics. Religious fanaticism has been killing Christian believers all over the world. Recently, we got an email from a representative of Leading the Way in a country in which I will not mention. He told us that a pastor, and all pastors in that church are all underground, a pastor came home, found his wife strangled to death by religious fanatics. You see, God's way is not religious fanaticism. God's way is obedience to the living God through his Son, the Lord Jesus Christ, and that's it. So the question that each of us must ask is this, Lord, am I obeying you fully? Lord, am I obeying your word? Lord, am I obeying your command? Lord, am I obeying your instructions? Lord, am I walking by faith or am I walking by sight? Are my eyes fixed on eternity or am I living for today? They were just like us. Abel was like us. He had all the weaknesses and the frailties and the failures of all of us. But I have no doubt that Abel was just as sinful as his brother Cain. Maybe even more so. Cain probably would be the kind of guy who would be described as a good man today by our standards. Cain probably was a likable guy, probably more likable than Abel. I mean, he was the fun of the party. Probably he was the kind of guy who was on everyone's cocktail invitation list. Cain probably would be the kind of guy who was amiable. Cain probably was the kind of guy who was admired. He was a go-getter. He was an initiator. Oh, he was the fun guy. Cain probably was the kind of guy who was a philanthropist. Remember I told you in the last message that you can sacrifice without obedience, but you cannot obey without sacrificing? You see, It's right here. He would be probably the kind of guy who would give money to save the environment. He would probably the kind of guy who would give money to save the endangered species. And who knows? Now, I have no evidence of this, but I get this picture of this guy. Because after he killed his brother, the Bible said he went out and built a city. Man, he was the urban dude before they ever existed. That was Cain. But these are not necessarily the qualities that God is looking for. God looked down and he saw faith that expressed itself in obedience, and he says, Abel is my man. Listen carefully, please. You know, and I know, and if you don't know, I hope you know now, that you can never come to God through works. All of your works, all of my works will never get us to God. Only faith and grace of God bring us to God. But having come to God, the Bible said, now, prove your love for God by obeying Him. And that obedience made Abel to be an effective witness for God. For how long? All of history. Thousands of years. Although he was cut down by his envious and angry brother in his prime while he was still young, although he did not have children to carry his name, although he did not have a monument that people can visit and remember him by, although he did not leave a legacy for people to remember him with, although he did not leave a fortune for his children and grandchildren to spend, although he did not leave a dynasty to enshrine him, although he was cut down in his prime, oh, but the God who sees the very secrets of our hearts, the God who knows all things, he made sure that this man's obedience is testifying to him for history, all of history. God made sure that this man's obedience of faith is reserved for all the ages to hear. This man's faith was made sure by God that his sacrifice of faith is enduring all the time. Although Abel has been dead for thousands and thousands and thousands of years, the Bible said he still preaches, he still speaks. His one and only sermon that he's ever preached has been proclaimed all the world over. His testimony is living in the hearts of millions of people for thousands of years. His example of obedience inspired millions of people for thousands of years. His life of faith has encouraged millions of people for thousands of years. His sacrificial love for his Lord is enshrined in a testimony for all ages. Though he's dead, he still speaks. And he still preaches that same sermon, three-point sermon. What's Abel's three-point sermon? Here they are. You can take it and you can preach it and you don't have to give him credit. That man can come to God only by faith, not by works. That man must accept God's revelation and not his own wisdom to be saved. And thirdly, that obedience is rewarded and rebellion is judged. I think that's a great 3 points, aren't you? And as you know, I love to give illustrations, whether it be from history or biography, whatever it may be. As I was thinking, at least there were half a dozen examples from biographies that I have read through the years of the great men and women of God were going through my head. Which one do I use to illustrate my point here today? Here's on my computer, popped up, an email right there on my screen of live today example of obedience of faith. And as I read that email, I must confess to you, I wept. And I wept, and then I said, I wonder whether I can share this with you. I asked that person's permission to share it with you. I'm going to read to you parts of that email to encourage you. As I listened to your sermon this morning, I knew that I was getting an answer to two prayers that I have been putting before the Lord for a long time. The first is what I already told you about, walking by faith. The second, the finances that the Lord has given me that are in my saving accounts, and how to be used as He desires, and not for my false security that I may have for my future. It is very possible I may not see retirement. Whether I do or not, I only share the following because I think God spoke it to my heart, and I do so to encourage you. So I called the people at Leading the Way today and asked them, what is the cost of the production, just the production, for just one Arabic program for a year? It would be my great privilege to underwrite that so that the message can go to the persecuted church. The longer I walk with the Lord, the more I see how much we, in all our comfort, need to grow from their faith and the faith of those saints. It is sweet of the Lord to let me have that amount in my savings. Listen to me very carefully, please. I did not read this to you in order to send you on a guilt trip. I read this for a reason. I want to show you that obedient faith is alive and well in this church. And I don't know what God is calling you to do. I don't know what you've been closing your ears to the Lord about. I don't know what you're dragging your feet in. I don't know what God is saying to you, but God is speaking to you. To some of you who have never committed your life to Jesus Christ, He may be calling you to come and receive Him as the Savior of your Lord. You may come and surrender your pride and make Him the Savior and Lord of your life. For those of you who know the Lord, God may be speaking to you about something, whether to be able to open your mouth for the first time and testify to your salvation, His salvation through you, whatever it may be. You know it, I don't know it. I know what God says to me. And I know the times when I drag my heels, and I know you do. Whatever He is saying to you today, say, Lord, I want to walk of faith. I want to be obedient. I don't want to just to go around saying I'm a Christian and I'm a Christian. I want to prove my Christianity by my obedience to your command in my life. Father, it is impossible for us to do anything that will even come close to the incredible sacrifice that you, Father, made when you looked down upon that cross and saw your Son bleeding to death in order that He may satisfy your justice, in order that He may pay for the consequences of my sin. He took my cross. He took my pain on that cross. And so, Father, I now come to you with these your people, and we cry to you for one thing. For those of us who are in disobedience, break us that we may become obedient. For I pray that in the mighty name of Jesus. Amen.
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8: Knowing God from Harvest with Pastor and Evangelist Greg Laurie.
9: My grandchildren have some rabbits, Fuzzy and Cotton. Well, sadly, the other day, my granddaughter Allie came in crying because Fuzzy died. And, this is heartbreaking for a little child. But one of the things that Allie said after Fuzzy died was, "It isn't fair." And I think she sort of tapped into something there that we feel about a lot of things in life. Well, that just isn't fair. I mean, we all assume we're, well, going to live long lives. And it just seems like an aberration that death would come and change everything. And really, it's true. It isn't fair. It isn't good. Death is harsh and mean, and it rips people away that we love. So listen, Christ has conquered death. You say, "Now, are you nuts, Craig? People still die. What do you mean Christ has conquered death?" Well, I know people die. Well, I know that very well, actually. But I'm saying death is not the end. When you put your faith in Christ, you have life during life, and you have the hope of life beyond the grave. Why? Because when Jesus died on the cross, he paid the price for our sin, and he conquered death. Death died when Christ rose. What are you trusting in right now?
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6: It's one thing to say, I'm a Christian. 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And today you'll find us in 1 Corinthians chapter 10, verses 14 through 22. 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In 1 Corinthians 10, verses 14 through 22, let's catch up with our teacher and pastor for today's Life in Christ. 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
13: 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For 3 days, we have been walking through 1 Corinthians 10 together. We have seen that privilege is not piety, that four killers still bring down believers, and that in every temptation, God provides a way of escape. Hallelujah. Today, Paul reaches for the most powerful symbol of belonging in the Christian life, the Lord's Supper. Listen to verses 14 through 17 in the Contemporary English Version. My friends, you must keep away from idols. I am speaking to you as people who have enough sense to know what I'm talking about. When we drink from the cup that we ask God to bless, isn't that sharing in the blood of Christ? When we eat the bread that we break, isn't that sharing in the body of Christ? By sharing in the same loaf of bread, we become one body, even though there are many of us. Let us pray. Dear God, we're so excited about you and your kingdom and delighted to be a part of it. Holy Spirit, would you teach us to walk in a way worthy of our calling? We pray this in the name of Jesus and for his glory. Amen. Beloved, hear what Paul is doing. He grabs the most familiar act of the Christian church, the cup and the bread, and he uses it to teach us where our loyalty actually lies. The Greek word he uses three times in these verses is koinonia, sharing, fellowship, offering, sacrifice, unity, communion. When you drink the cup, you're not performing a ritual. You are sharing in the blood of Christ. When you eat the bread, you're sharing in his body. And by sharing the one loaf, the many of us become one body. The Lord's Supper is not just an act of remembrance. It is that, but it is also a confession, a public, repeated, weekly confession that you belong to Christ and to his people. Paul presses it home, and in verses 21 and 22, he says, you cannot drink from the cup of demons and still drink from the Lord's cup. You cannot eat at the table of demons and still eat at the Lord's table. We would make the Lord jealous if we did that, and we're not stronger than the Lord. Hear how strong that is. You cannot drink the cup of the Lord and the cup of demons. You cannot eat at both tables. You belong to one Lord. You cannot quietly also belong to another. To try is to provoke the Lord to jealousy. And Paul asks plainly, are we stronger than the Lord? No, beloved, we're not. Now think about what this means for the way we live every day. The cup and the bread are a Sunday confession, but the same loyalty must run through every other day of the week. What you confess at the table on Sunday must live at the workbench on Monday and the keyboard on Tuesday, in the dating relationship on Friday night, at the dinner table on Saturday. There's no such thing as a Christian who belongs to Jesus on Sunday and to the world Monday through Saturday. The cup forbids it. The bread forbids it. Let me be very practical. The temptation of our age is not usually a clear moment when someone says, renounce Christ and bow to this idol. The temptation comes quieter. A series of small loyalties. A career given more loyalty than the Lord. a screen given more loyalty than the Lord, a political tribe given more loyalty than the Lord, a friendship that begins to pull you in directions Christ would not go. Paul says, every one of those is the cup of demons in disguise. You can't drink that cup and the Lord's cup. Pick a table, pick a lane, pick a Lord. And here's the beauty of the Lord's table. Every time you come back to it, you reset your loyalty. You confess again with your hands and with your mouth that you belong to Christ and to His body. If you have wandered, you come back. If your loyalty has gotten divided, you come back. The table is mercy and reminder, both. Bread and cup, body and blood, one Lord. Notice also the corporate dimension of what Paul is saying. He does not just say each of us individually shares in Christ. He says, by sharing in the same loaf of bread, we become one body, even though there are many of us. The Lord's Supper does not only tie you to Christ, it ties you to every other believer who eats at this table. Friends, you don't get to belong to Christ and despise His body. You don't get to love the head and resent the body. Whose you are at the table includes them too. The brother across the aisle, the sister across the country, the believer across the ocean. One loaf, one body, one Lord. And one more thing. Paul says we would make the Lord jealous. That is a word we usually use about something small. A friend who feels passed over. An envy that festers. Do not hear it that way here. God's jealousy is the jealousy of a faithful husband for the wife of his covenant. It's not petty. It's fierce. It's love that will not share. Beloved, you are loved by God fiercely. Do not provoke that love by quietly trying to belong to someone or something else. Here's the bottom line. The cup and the bread are the great reminder of whose we are. And Paul says we cannot belong to Christ on Sunday and to another Lord the rest of the week. Here's our homework. Let's take an honest look at our week and name the cup that has been quietly competing with the cup of the Lord. The screen, the career, the relationship, the tribe. Then let's confess it to the Lord and let's put it down. And the next time we come to communion, let's take it as a fresh confession of one Lord and one body as it is meant to be. And take an honest look at our week and name the cup that has been quietly competing

0: Lord Jesus, I'm a sinner. I believe you died for me and you rose again. Come into my life today as my Savior and as my Lord. In your name I pray. Amen. If you prayed that prayer, would you tell someone today of your decision for Christ and find a Bible-believing, Spirit-filled church where you can grow? If you need help in that task, we would be delighted to help. This is Life in Christ. Tomorrow, in our final broadcast for the week, Paul will give us 21 words that, if we live by them, can simplify the whole Christian life. Until then, God bless you.
1: 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Well, we have spent a wonderful amount of time here in 1 Corinthians 10, verses 14 through 22, taking a look at whose we are. And there's loyalty that's wrapped up into all of that. So let's shift gears. Pull the pastor hat off and put the legal hat on. Once again, Pastor Flavio Carvalho taking a look at loyalty in our legal corner here today on Life in Christ. 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
0: In today's legal corner, let's talk about loyalty. In 1 Corinthians 10, the Apostle Paul writes one of his sharpest lines, "You cannot drink the cup of demons and still drink from the Lord's cup." You cannot eat at the table of demons and still eat at the Lord's table. It's the same logic Jesus himself used in the Sermon on the Mount. No man can serve two masters. American law applies the same principle in its most trusted human relationships, and it calls the violation a conflict of interest. A lawyer cannot represent both sides of a dispute without informed written consent. And sometimes not even then. A corporate director cannot vote on a contract in which he has a personal financial stake. A judge must recuse herself from any case in which her impartiality might be reasonably questioned. A physician must disclose any financial interest in a treatment he prescribes. In each case, the rule is the same. You cannot truly serve one master while quietly serving another whose interests may conflict. Why does the law take this so seriously? Because divided loyalty is not partial loyalty. It is, sooner or later, a betrayal of the one you were sworn to serve. So here's practical counsel. In your work, your friendships, your civic life, ask honestly, to whom have I given my loyalty? Is there a second loyalty quietly competing with the first? At the Lord's table, the believer confesses one Lord. Live that confession at the workbench, at the keyboard, at the courthouse, and the voting booth. You belong to one Lord. Do not try to serve another. This is Life in Christ. May God bless you.
1: 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And then, of course, if you're writing to us, the address is P.O. Box 6219. That's P.O. Box 6219, Morgan, California. The zip code is 94570. As always, it's a joy spending time with you, learning and growing in God's grace. 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
1: Foundations of Freedom, a look at America's founding principles and the leaders who shaped our nation.
2: When George Washington accepted command of the Continental Army, Americans were fighting a king and determined not to replace one form of unchecked power with another. Washington understood the difference between authority and ownership. In 1775, he declared, "When we assume the soldier, we do not lay aside the citizen." Even as commander of America's army, Washington remembered that he remained one of the people and that the power entrusted to him was never his to keep. He did not fight to rule America. He fought so Americans could govern themselves. Washington's example gave the young nation something more than victory. It gave America a standard for leadership. Those who hold power must remain accountable to the people they serve, because in a free nation, leadership is not ownership. It is a duty and a trust.
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9: Let us run with endurance the race that is set before us. Looking to Jesus, the founder and perfecter of our faith. When Rick Warren was announced as one praying at President Obama's inauguration, an immediate and shrill cry arose. What if he invokes the name of Jesus? That was the great fear among the enlightened media. These days, God is okay, maybe. But Jesus? No, he's off limits for public events. From the Moody Church in Chicago, this is Running to Win with Dr. Erwin Lutzer, whose clear teaching helps us make it across the finish line. We're in a series on Christ among other gods, showing why Christ is supreme. We're hearing Erwin Lutzer's first message, the icon of tolerance, the mark of a confused culture.
10: You see, the great problem with civilization today is people don't see it as a problem with sin. The big problem is sadness. You're not supposed to be sad. You're supposed to be happy. And if not, find something that works until you become happy. You know what we as delegates were told at the Parliament of World Religions? Here you have an audience of 5,000 people, and somebody stands up and says, "Now we want you to hang on to your chairs. Hang on to your chairs with such tenseness, with such tightness, that you think that if you let go, you're going to go right through the roof. So hang on, and also hang on to your most cherished belief just that way. Hang on now, folks, hang on. Now let go, let go." You didn't go through the roof, did you? And you know what? You can give up your most cherished belief and you won't go through the roof either. Just give it up. And so we live in a day and age in which people say, "We're not interested in the outer rim. All that we are interested in is the inner circle, and we wonder whether or not it feels good." So obviously there's a fifth shift, and that is we have moved now from convictions to opinions. That's where we are. Everybody has an opinion. Nobody has any convictions. There was a recent poll that showed that very few Americans will ever die for anything anymore. In the history of the church, there have always been those who have been willing to die for their faith because they actually thought that they had found something so valuable that they were willing to give their life for it. People today say, "I'm not going to give my life for my religion. I'm not going to give my life for my country. I can't find anything worth dying for anymore." And so that's where we are. We are a nation largely without convictions, billions of opinions, but we don't feel anything in terms of our intellectual beliefs very deeply. Ernst Renan, who left Christianity, said, "We are living on the perfume of an empty vase." the perfume of an empty vase. My dear friend, today, unless America fills that vase, we are in deep trouble. So now I've explained why it is that people can say, well, you know, I'm going to bring my own God to church, like somebody at the Parliament of World Religions suggested. They said everybody should bring his own God. You take a little pinch of yoga, you add a little bit of karma, Western karma, not Eastern. That's too depressing. You add a little bit of Western karma, and then you sprinkle it with all kinds of verses of scripture from the lips of Jesus. You stir it, and it's a religion just for you. It's a personalized faith, and I'm into this, and you're into that. And we all have to do what is just right for me. And that's where we are. Well, as many of you know, this is the first in the series of 8 messages entitled Christ Among Other Gods. So let me give you 2 objectives that I hope to accomplish. First of all, I want to show you why the credentials of Jesus Christ are so overwhelming that in his presence all other teachers fade into oblivion. Indeed, someday all the other teachers of the world will bow down and confess him to be Lord to the glory of God the Father. That's what I want to show. And then second, what I would like to do is to instill in you a desire not to be ashamed of the gospel. You see, sometimes you're eating lunch with somebody and they bring up an objection to Christianity and you say to yourself, you know, I'm just so scared. I don't know what he's going to say. What if he tells me he's into Buddhism and I'm into Christianity and we all have to be into what's right for us? What am I going to say? Well, I want to help you. I don't mean to say now that all of you are going to run out with your little arguments and convert the world. Because there is something obnoxious about Christians who are self-righteous, who think they have an answer for everything. But what I would like to be able to do is to give you such a sense of confidence as to why you have believed in Jesus, and give you the ability to answer the reason for the hope that is within you with meekness and fear, so that when these kinds of questions are asked, you will not become tongue-tied, as one man told me he did. Can you imagine this? Man sitting in a barber chair, and the barber says to him, well, what do you believe about God and religion? And the guy says, I just became tongue-tied and I couldn't say a thing for Jesus. My dear friends, when God opens the door, we had better walk through it. Well, now what I'd like to do is to ask you to take your Bibles and to turn to them, because Jesus had a different view of truth than we've been talking about, and turn to the 8th chapter of the Gospel of John. John chapter 8, where Jesus makes some astounding statements regarding truth. John chapter 8, and we pick it up at verse 31. Jesus therefore was saying to those Jews who had believed in him, if you abide in my word, then you are truly my disciples. And you shall know the truth, and the truth will make you free. 4 very explosive observations about truth. First of all, truth is universal. It's universal. You see, Jesus not only spoke the truth, but he said that he was the truth. Therefore, it would have been absolutely absurd for him to say, I'm the truth, but I'm only the truth for the Western part of the world. Like we were told at the Parliament of World Religions, Christianity is the Western religion, but pantheism is the religion of the East. So Jesus, you see, is just good for half the world. That's foolishness. He not only said that God loved the world, i.e., the whole world, but he says, if I be lifted up, I will draw all men to me. You know, it's interesting when Pilate put that sign above Jesus in those days when you were crucified. The reason that you were crucified, your crime was written on top of the cross. And it said, the King of the Jews. And the scripture says that Pilate put it in Hebrew, the religion, the language of religion. In Hebrew, he put it in Greek, which is the language of culture. And then he put it in Latin, which is the language of government. So that all the different people that were there at the city of Jerusalem could walk by and they could read, this is the King of the Jews. Now they wanted Pilate to change it and to say that he said he was King of the Jews. But Pilate said, what I have written, I have written. And he let that sign stay up at the top of the cross. But even here, though Pilate didn't know it, he was emphasizing the universality of Jesus, that if Jesus is the truth, he is the truth for everybody, and if he is not the truth for everybody, then he's not the truth for me either. You say, well, Pastor Lutzer, let's suppose I'm having a lunch with somebody, and they say, well, you know, you're into Jesus and I'm into Buddhism. What do I say? What you do is you look at them very lovingly and you say, you know, you're entitled to your own opinion. But I want you to know today that you are not entitled to your own truth. You're not entitled to your own truth. Your own opinion, yeah, opinions are a dime a dozen. But you're not entitled to your own truth. Because if you have found some truth, that truth is universal, and that truth applies to me, and that truth applies to you. In the realm of mathematics and science, we understand that truth is transcultural, and in the realm of religion, Jesus came as a transcultural savior for the world, not just for a part of it. You say, well, what if he says, I'm into transcendental meditation, and it works? What you need to do is to say this, that there's a distinction between the question of whether something is true and whether or not it works. Did you know that falsehoods sometimes work? Lies sometimes do work, you know. Like the little schoolboy who said that a lie is an abomination unto the Lord, but a very present help in time of trouble. Lies sometimes work. So you see, even though you have found something that works, that does not mean that you have to give up the quest for truth. You still have to ask, it works, but is it true? Truth is always universal. Secondly, truth is always consistent. Oh, I get so weary of people who say, well, you know, these Western laws of logic, they don't apply to the East. I don't have time this morning to show you why statements like that are utterly nonsensical. Truth is consistent with itself. You can't believe a contradiction. I know that Alice in Wonderland believed as many as six before breakfast. But that was in Wonderland. You can't believe contradictions in the city of Chicago or anywhere else. In fact, God is incapable of contradiction. Not even God can take two and two and make it equal to five. You see, there are people even at the parliament who said, well, you know, Christianity is true. There were those who wanted to say Christianity is true. Now, Christianity says that there is one God and that God said, thou shalt have no other gods before me. Over here you have Hinduism with its 300,000 gods. Do you mean to tell me that it's true too and all that we need to do is to shed the way in which we think and stop being logical and believe both of those? It's absurdity. Somebody as well said that if all the religions of the world are true, the universe would be a cosmic madhouse, a cosmic madhouse. As a matter of fact, I was thinking about this the other day, and it dawned on me that if all the religions of the world are true, they are all false because they all contradict one another. Truth is always consistent. You say, well, you know, but Pastor, what if I'm sitting across the table from this person and he says, you know, I look at the different religions of the world like spokes in a wheel. You can have as many spokes as you want. And, you know, the outer rim, that's the doctrinal part. And what you need to do is you need to leave that because at the level of the rim, when you look across at somebody else's rim, you say, how could anybody possibly believe that? And what you need to do is to move toward the center. And as you move toward the center, you discover why, indeed, you all end at the same place. Then what you say to them, with a great deal of love and compassion in your heart, is to say, you know, that's an interesting illustration, but it is profoundly, profoundly misleading.
0: And you know, my friend, one of the reasons it is so profoundly misleading is because Jesus Christ made claims that no other religious teacher made. Just imagine this. Lenin said that if communism took over Russia, there would be bread on every table. But he never had the nerve to say, I am the bread of life. He who comes to me shall never hunger. He who believes on me shall never thirst. I've written a book entitled Christ Among Other Gods. We're making it available for you for a gift of any amount. And I want you to remember that at the end of this month, that is the end of our fiscal year, you and I need to be able to defend Christ and understand his uniqueness in a world that has lost its way.
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11: We need our lives to be anchored in truth, yet many today don't even know what truth is. Christ said, sanctify them through thy truth. 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
12: This is Anchored in God's Truth with Pastor Terry McGovern of the Independent Baptist Church of Anchorage, located in beautiful Anchorage, Alaska. We hope you enjoy the continuation of the previous message. Here is Pastor McGovern.
13: Christ had responded with something to the effect of, so be it, or according to your words, something along those lines. Peter did the same thing. Paul frequently did, actually. 2 Corinthians chapter 1 and verse 17, when I therefore was thus minded, did I use lightness? Or the things that I purpose, do I purpose according to the flesh? That with me there should be yea, yea, and nay, nay. But as God is true, our word towards you was not yea and nay. For the Son of God, Jesus Christ, who is preached among you by us, even by me and Silvanus and Timotheus, was not yea and nay, but in him was yea. For all promises of God in him are yea, and in him, amen, unto the glory of God by us. Now he which establishes us with you in Christ and hath anointed us is God, who hath also sealed us and given us the earnest of the Spirit in our hearts. Moreover, I call God for a record upon my soul, that to spare you I came not as yet unto Corinth. Again, it was a solemn and it was called for. You see it. So what it's dealing with in Matthew 5 and in James is those rash vow-taking and even trying to avoid the third command by not even calling out God's name. Christ even talks about that, where they're talking about they would call upon Jerusalem, make a vow before Jerusalem, again, before the temple, like we read in Matthew chapter 23. Point is, it's all God's. He's trying to let them know you're not getting around it that way, that it is still before God. Again, the Bible is refusing swearing of oaths that were sinful because they deliberately swore their oaths by everything except God in a foolish effort to find a loophole and avoid accountability. Oaths should be seldom made and only for solemn occasions, as we see in Scripture. They should never be common. As it says there in James chapter 5 and verse 12, and this is where it gets into it there. Go back to the verse. He says this. But let your yea be yea, and your nay, nay, lest you fall into condemnation. When we say something, people need to be able to believe us without us having to strengthen our words. In other words, we need to have integrity. People had to strengthen their words because they were liars. So to try and get around that somehow, they would take the oath. Christians should not have to use oaths to strengthen their words. See, the heart of the problem, what's dealing with here, is integrity. Because the people did not have integrity. They're trying to find different loopholes to get around the law of God. People today, again, are constantly trying to find these loopholes. Instead of asking how I can draw closer to God, they ask the question, how much like the world can I be? See, it shows a heart that's not about God. It shows a heart that's really beginning to miss it when you're a person that has to use something to strengthen your words because you lack integrity. The heart of the issue is integrity. You see, we know from the Bible the Lord wants truth in the inward parts. Integrity is that inward truth. It is the heart's desire to do what's right because of the Lord, not just when it's convenient. We have to learn to allow that integrity to guide our lives. When you're faced with some type of opportunity and deception, what you believe would help you, it's integrity that guides you away from that. I'm amazed at times I'm in situations where Christians completely lack integrity. They see some type of opportunity before them with just a little bit of deception. Somehow it's all right. It's never all right. Integrity should be what guides you, not opportunistic things that come up in your life. See, if you don't have integrity to guide you, your flesh will be making all the decisions. Looking at this week, I came across this research report. And it was research done on 1,000 of America's largest companies. They were talking with the executives in their report, and they wanted to know what's the biggest headache they have of their employees. The very top of the list was lack of integrity. That was the top of the list, lack of integrity. I'm going to read right from the people who commissioned the study. If a company believes that an employee lacks integrity, all positive qualities ranging from skill and experience to productivity and intelligence become meaningless. They found other factors that were discovered that would even cause them to lose their job. Now, here they are. Now, notice how many of these are actually tied into the first one, integrity. Integrity should guide you. Matter of fact, you should look for those opportunities in life when you can demonstrate integrity. When no one's around and you still do right. You know who smiles at that? God. But here's that list from that survey of the rest of these: irresponsibility. Number two, arrogance. Ego problems. Excessive aggressiveness. The next one, absenteeism and lateness. Number four, not following company policy. Do you notice that integrity would solve the problem almost all of these? Fifth one, failure to follow the rules, which makes management feel the employee cannot be trusted. Six, whining and complaining. Seven, laziness and lack of commitment and dedication. Almost every single one of those would be solved by the number one problem they had, and that's integrity. Again, it should be integrity that guides you. I remember one time I did not allow integrity to guide me. I've given this illustration before too, but I still remember it was a bad decision. My last 4 months of the Air Force, I'm deployed in Korea. I'm bored out of my mind. It was just a couple of gunships out of Herbert Field. Really, I had a total of about 1 to 2 hours a day, and that was it. So I was bored out of my mind. And so I'd been there probably 2-3 months by this time, and I decided I was over for the day. It's about 9:30 in the morning. It was a nice day out. And I said, I'm going golfing. I only saw my boss maybe once a day for about 2 minutes. And so I'm on the golf course, and I'm on hole number 2, on the tee, ready to go, got my hat on. It's right on the roadway. The road is 20 yards off the fairway. And I look over, and it's my boss driving down the road. He has his elbow out the window, and he's staring right at me. Right now, it's about 10:30 in the morning. He thinks I'm at work, and I'm on hole number 2 at the Army installation. It's where I'm standing right now. See, I didn't let integrity guide me. Now, he just laughed about it the next day when he came in and just made one statement to me about it, and that was it. He said, when the cat's away, the mice will play. Now, of course, he was being funny about it, but that's also convicting. Because I'm not guided by opportunity. I'm going to be guided by integrity. Especially when you're at work. And listen, that'll be a great testimony to you to allow others that will come to know Christ as a result of integrity. When others see that you do right because it's right. Even when opportunity presents itself that you don't have to follow the rules, nobody's going to know. Look over in Proverbs chapter 19. Proverbs chapter 19 and verse 1, better is the poor that walketh in his integrity than he that is perverse in his lips and is a fool. Better to have nothing with integrity, to allow integrity to guide you. Not what you're trying to justify, not what loopholes you're trying to get through. Let integrity guide you. Theodore Roosevelt, before he was president, tells this story. He was a rancher. One of his cow punchers lassoed a maverick steer. They lit a fire. They're getting ready to brand the iron. And the part of the range that they're on at the time was claimed by Roosevelt's neighbor, though, a man named Lane. And he realized we're on his property right now, and the guy's getting ready to brand this steer. He said, wait. Use his wording here. Yeah, he said, wait, it should be Lang's brand. You have my brand on it. You got to switch that. His worker said this. He said, that's all right, boss. He said, but you're putting on my brand. He said, that's right. Roosevelt responded to him. He said, drop the iron and get back to the ranch and get out. I don't need you anymore. A man who will steal for me will steal from me. And that's true. The man simply lacked integrity. Whatever opportunity presented itself, so be it. You don't guide yourself by opportunity. You let integrity guide your life. Proverbs chapter 20 and verse 7, you know what helps keep your home together? Integrity. Proverbs 11:3 says this, the integrity of the upright shall guide them. Again, it is to guide you. It's integrity that allows you to do right when nobody else is around. And again, I believe we've got to have right company. I believe that always is a help to us. But without integrity, when the company is gone, you feel free to do what you want to do. You know, parents, one thing you need to instill within your children is integrity. Not to do right because mom and dad are present, but to do right because of God. Instill integrity into your children. Psalm 25, verse 21 says this, it's Psalm of David, let integrity and uprightness preserve me, for I wait on thee. Integrity certainly does give you safety. In other words, David was claiming that this is what's going to guide me. I know this is the way, right? I need God's favor. I need his protection. I'm going to let integrity guide me. It's integrity in your heart that gives you a love for truth. I don't mean truth in the sense of Bible truth as I usually use that term. I mean where it gives you a love for avoiding deceit, for telling the truth, for being honest in your life and the decisions that you make. Again, I'm amazed at times at how easy it is for Christians just to lie or use deceit in their life. See, integrity does not put self first. But that's what we're taught growing up. That's where that mindset comes of making decisions based on opportunities put before you. You don't make decisions based on opportunity. It is integrity that puts God first. The only way that your yes will be a yes when you say it, or somebody can trust what you say, is when integrity guides your life. When I was in New Guinea, I suppose it was one of my things I was pleased about, was when one of the trade store owners, by the way, this trade store owner is the one I led to the Lord my last day there. And I don't believe it was because of me. I believe it's because of the man I'm getting ready to talk about. One of the men from the work worked for him almost the entire time I was there. One of the biggest problems the trade store has was theft. Not theft from outsiders, theft from their employees. That was their biggest problem. The villagers would work for them. It was pretty easy for them to steal. And yet one guy, and they had a ton of workers, one guy never did. Abuse. You know why? This guy was from China. So he's there in New Guinea and he sees everybody claims Christianity there. So that was so confusing to them. They would steal from them. There was so much sin, it was everywhere. And yet they claim Christianity. But here's this guy who genuinely gets converted, and he's different. Never stole from the employer. He would trust him with bringing large sums of cash to the bank and never had a problem with it. The man operated by integrity, and it made a difference. Again, integrity is what's going to guide you when you're home alone and you're on that computer or you're on that tablet. It's integrity that's going to guide you. It's that desiring truth in the inward parts. It's recognizing when you're at a situation at work and everybody else is taking advantage of some opportunity that's not right. And yet you decide, I'm not doing that. And then through time, people learn that they can actually trust you. That your yes is yes.
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18: This is the Old Trailblazer Broadcast. This is Pastor Albert Pendarvis, the Old Trailblazer, riding out on Old Dan at this time, blazing the path to the hearts of sinners. We happen to be back with you folks, and it's always a grace to be here. And we're happy for you folks who have called us and written us and let us know that you're listening out there. Been a great response to our little survey that we're having, letting us know that you're listening. And it just blesses the Old Trailblazer's heart to know somebody's listening. And the response has been overwhelming. So I praise the Lord for it. If you haven't written or haven't called, let me know what station you're listening to, what area you're in the country or wherever. And just tell me that you appreciate the Old Trailblazer. Or maybe you don't. I have folks that call me, say, I won't ever hear you again, Old Trailblazer. You stepped on my toes or said something. But we just praise the Lord. We're bringing you Thus Saith the Lord. But we're looking at this study now, have been for quite a while, on the work of the Holy Spirit. The work of the Holy Spirit. Doesn't that whet your appetite to listen just a little bit? We saw there in our last study, we began looking at the gifts of the Holy Spirit. And there's nine of those gifts. We started enumerating them. We looked at first at the word of wisdom. That's the first gift mentioned there in the Holy Spirit bestows upon God's child. And the scripture says, if any man lack wisdom, let him ask God, that giveth to all men liberally and upbraideth not. Wisdom is the faculty of forming a sound judgment in a given matter. Then we started on the second gift is a word of knowledge, which means the clear perception of a truth or of a fact. Christ said before he went back to heaven, I will send you the Spirit of truth, which is the Spirit of knowledge. No man can understand the great eternal truths of God's word in and apart from the gifts of knowledge. You may learn all of these truths intellectually, but before they ever become a part of your being and food for your soul, you must have a clear experimental conception of them and perception, and given to you by the Holy Spirit. So we saw there, he says, when once the Holy Spirit teaches you a thing, you know it, because it's burned into your heart, burned into your brain, burned into your soul first. First, the Holy Spirit teaches the sinner the way of grace. Oh, my friend, and that's the only way you can learn it, is by the gift of the Holy Spirit. Then, when once the Holy Spirit brings that sinner to Christ, takes over his life, and endues him with power, then he becomes his teacher and leads him into all truths, constantly unfolding the things of Christ to him, teaching him, thereby giving him the gift of knowledge, the word of knowledge. Then we notice In the third place is the gift of faith. Oh, my friend, faith, listen now, faith is the substance of things hoped for, the evidence of things not seen. If you want a blessing, you go there and read the 11th chapter of Hebrews real slowly and quietly, and take your time and go there and read the 11th chapter of Hebrews, and I believe it'll be a good word study for this week. Take it, today is Tuesday, so take it up there tonight if you can when you get home, and get quiet or either early in the morning. The 11th chapter of Hebrews, we call it the faith chapter. Notice in the third place, the gift of faith. Faith is the substance of things hoped for, the evidence of things not seen. Faith stands in the place of the thing asked for until it becomes a reality. In Galatians 5, verse 22, we find that one of the first fruits of the Spirit is faith. And in Ephesians 6, we find that the shield of faith is a part of the armor of the Spirit-filled believer. The Holy Spirit gives faith to the individual in salvation to believe that God is, and that God is a rewarder of them that diligently seek Him. The Holy Spirit gives the gift of faith to the Spirit-filled believer to ward off every fiery dart of the evil one, to take hold of God's word and to believe Him as a little child, to stand against all opposition, and such a one does not take no for an answer when the Lord Jesus seems to delay in answering his prayers. Oh, my friend, faith cometh by hearing by the word of God. It is such faith that will explicitly trust the Lord Jesus and believe him even though he slays him. Now, how every born-again believer needs in this hour the gift of faith. We don't see it much, do we? No, we go by sight. Folks just go by sight, and the gift of faith is that which will keep the soul calm amid the storms of life, which we believe, though all his ships come home with broken mast and sail. Such faith, to believe when everything seems to go wrong, when utter ruin seems to fill our pathway, such faith will take hold of the word of God and fling them back at the throne of grace and rest all his promises. Rest on all his promises, believing them as a little child. You know, don't you admire children, how they believe? You tell them something, they believe you. They believe you. They're not warped and twisted in their thinking yet. They believe you. The fourth gift then, let's go on. We're going down this list of nine gifts. The fourth gift mentioned here is the gift of healing. Also in verse 28, he calls our attention to the gifts of healing. Let me call your attention to the words expressing this gift. When he talks about the word of wisdom, the word of knowledge, and faith, he says, to one is given by the Spirit of the word of wisdom, or the word of knowledge, or faith. But, now listen, here you will find a change. Now listen, perk up your ears and listen. The gifts, this word is plural, G-I-F-T-S. And then the word healings is also plural, H-E-A-L-I-N-G-S, healings. He didn't say the gift of healing, but the gifts of healing. Let me make this statement clear, because I believe that there's much confusion right here, much error here. Let me make this statement loud and clear. I believe that these gifts belong to the church throughout the church age. First, because of God's word. Second, because of the history and teaching of these things. And thirdly, because of personal experience and observation. But I would have you carefully note the peculiar form applied to the work of bodily healing, which belongs to the church age. Here in 1 Corinthians 12 and 9 and 28, it is a double plural to another gifts of healing. Let us notice these plurals. The very expression gifts of healing, should guard us against the notion that the Holy Spirit ever gives to any one person a gift of healing. Now, I know there's a lot of error there, and I can't dispel that error, but the Lord can, my friend. Listen, that is a gift of healing anyone and everyone that you come into contact with that is afflicted. Gifts of healing is indeed a distinct bestowment by the Holy Spirit. But the Holy Spirit never gives the gift, G-I-F-T, of healing to any one person in any age of church history. Now, my friend, you put that down in your pipe and smoke it. Gifts of healing is indeed a distinct bestowment by the Holy Spirit. But the Holy Spirit never gives the gift, G-I-F-T, of healing to any one person in any age throughout church history. The very expression, the gifts of healings, which is a double plural, shows that the exercise of power is directed by the Holy Spirit in special cases. Not for one moment would I think of denying that the gifts of healing was not given to the church in this age. It is. But the gift, G-I-F-T, of healing, that is to heal everyone, was not given to individuals in Christ's day or in these days of the early church or even today. But the gifts of healing is given, which, as we said, is the exercise of power of the Holy Spirit to heal in special cases. The Lord Jesus exercised the power of healings in his main ministry, but Christ did not heal everybody he came into contact with. The Apostle Paul did not heal everyone he came into contact with, those who were afflicted. Paul exercised the gifts of healing whenever and wherever the Spirit directed him. From all accounts, Paul had bad eyes. He carried those bad eyes to the grave with him. They were never healed. In Philippians 2, Paul did not heal Epaphroditus, I believe how you say that, for he was sick nigh unto death. But let God raise him up by natural means. There are two extremes on divine healing today. One is the cold orthodox view, which denies divine healing, claiming that God uses only natural means to raise up the sick. Then there are those who claim to have the gift of healings and who put the major emphasis of all of their ministry on this phase of divine work and claim that they have the gift of healing and can heal everyone they come into contact with. One is just as wrong as the other, my friend. The gifts of divine healing have been given to the church. Let's use it for God's glory, for the edification of the saints, for the building up of the body of Christ, remembering that the healing of the body is not the principal message of the minister, but that blood redemption in Christ should be and is his message. Also, remember that the gifts of healings are bestowed upon the individuals whom the Holy Spirit wills. He does not give them to everyone. If the Holy Spirit has given to you the gifts of healing, thank him for it. Use it when the Holy Spirit leads you. Be humble with it. Remember one thing, your testimony is blood redemption in Christ. This gift, as other gifts, can only be exercised as the Spirit of God leads the individual. Now, my friend, I know that this sounds maybe, I went through it a little rapidly, but I'll go back over it later on because it's so important to realize. Now, we're going to get into the fifth gift, the gifts of working of miracles, in our next study. And I hope you'll tune in and listen. The old Trailblazers are always interested in folks listening, whether you hear us or not. A lot of folks don't agree with this ministry. We're just an old-time, old-fashioned gospel preacher saved by the grace of God because of the Lord's elective glove and bestowed it upon such a sinner as I am. And I praise the Lord for salvation in Christ day by day. I'm not as thankful as I ought to be. I'm remiss in thanking the Lord. I'm remiss in thanking the Lord for you folks who helped me with this broadcast. We have many, many great givers who help us. They want the gospel to go out. I have letters from folks all over the country saying, Pastor, we just don't hear the old-fashioned gospel. We hear this New Age version of trust Jesus, shake the preacher's hand, but pray this prayer and you're saved. No, my friend, we know that that's not true salvation. That's Satan's leading. And we're so far removed from the old-fashioned gospel that was back 100, 150 years ago when the old men of God, the old Bunyans and Mac Shanes and Spurgeons preached the raw gospel, I call it. But my friend, the Lord knows all about it. And we're coming down to that time, the closing of this age. And all of those things that said the Lord not going to come till there be a falling away. Well, we see that falling away in the churches, wherever. It's just, if you will, if you have any spiritual knowledge and all, just look around. What do you see? What do you see? Do we see folks praising the Lord? No, I don't. I don't hear anybody praising the Lord. They say, thank you, Jesus. But the Old Trailblazers, running out of time. Remember my mailing address, the Old Trailblazer, Post Office Box, 1810 Walker, Louisiana, 70785. And my phone number, area code 225-664-8658. Goodbye and God bless you.
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22: 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Today on A New Beginning, Pastor Greg Laurie has the answer.
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0: We're on an inspiring journey through the book of Acts here on A New Beginning. Pastor Greg Laurie is helping us learn from our spiritual forefathers and see how the Acts of the Apostles show us how to live more rewarding lives here and now, 20 centuries later. Today, in a message called A Life Well Lived, Pastor Greg helps us consider the story of a young man in Acts chapter 7 that set a strong example for other believers to follow. It was an inspiring life right up to the very end.
1: A young man named Stephen was a well-respected man. He was full of faith and the Holy Spirit. And he had this great wisdom. And though he was young, he was so wise. But here's another thing that will come out of this story, is Stephen died at a very young age. In fact, he was the first martyr of the early church. The greatest tragedy is not a life that is cut short, if we want to use that verbiage. The greatest tragedy is a life that is wasted. Jim Elliot was a martyr, along with Nate Saint and others who went to take the gospel to a tribe known as the Alcas. And they were killed by this tribe. And in fact, Jim's wife, Elizabeth, went back and led the very man that killed her husband to Christ. So it was a story of redemption, ultimately. But Jim was a very young man when he died. He was only 28 years old. And he had a little journal. And in his journal, he wrote these words, and they found this later, quote, "He is no fool to give up what he cannot keep to gain that which he cannot lose," end quote. So Stephen, he looked for opportunities, and he seized them. So now he's brought before the Sanhedrin. The Sanhedrin was sort of like the Supreme Court of the day. But back in this culture, they had religious authority, but they also had secular authority. So they ruled in all kinds of affairs and issues of the day. These guys were the most influential people in the land. So here stands Stephen before this very distinguished group of individuals. And he's thinking, this is an opportunity for the gospel. Now, if Stephen had played his cards right, he could have gone home for dinner. But he thought, no, I want to reach these people with the gospel. And I wonder, and I can't guarantee this, of course, but I wonder if he even zeroed in on one of those men in the Sanhedrin. Clearly the leader, a young man named Saul. And he thought, what if God reached that guy? What if he became a follower of Jesus? Can you imagine what the Lord could do through a man like that? We don't know if that was the case, but we know Saul was there. So now Stephen gives this amazing overview of the history of the Jewish people, and there's so much interesting detail in it. And then he brings it to Jesus and reminds him that they betrayed Christ, they crucified Christ. Well, this didn't go over real well. We pick the story up in Acts chapter 7, verse 54. Why don't you look at that with me? The Jewish leaders were infuriated by Stephen's accusation, and they shook their fists at him in rage. You know, a message is not going over well when people do that, when they shake their fists at you. But Stephen, full of the Holy Spirit, gazed steadily into heaven and saw the glory of God, and he saw Jesus standing in the place of honor at God's right hand, and he told them, "Look, I see the heavens open and the Son of Man standing at the place of honor at God's right hand." And then they put their hands over their ears and began shouting, and they rushed at him and dragged him out of the city and began to stone him. And his accusers took off their coats and laid them at the feet of a young man named Saul. And as they stoned him, Stephen prayed, "Lord Jesus, receive my spirit." He fell to his knees shouting, "Lord, don't charge him with this sin." And with that, he fell asleep. Wow, what a story. God gave Stephen the grace he needed when he needed it. You say, wow, if I were in this situation, I wouldn't have reacted as Stephen did. I don't know that that's true. God will give you what you need when you need it. Not before, never after. Because I can think of people I've seen that are suffering, and I think, man, I would never be like that. I wouldn't have that kind of faith. Why do you say that? The Bible says he's a very present help in times of trouble. So God will give you what you need when that moment comes. And that's exactly what he did for Stephen. Hebrews 4:16 says, God will give us grace to help in time of need. And so God gave him that grace. And what does Stephen see? Verse 56, I see the heavens open and the Son of Man standing at the place of honor at God's right hand. Isn't that interesting? What keeps Stephen going? He sees Jesus. What will keep you going? You need to see Jesus. You need to get your eyes off of your circumstances, off of your problems, and put your eyes on God himself. Yeah. In Hebrews 12, the author says, lay aside the weight and the sin that so easily besets you and look unto Jesus, the author and finisher of your faith. That's what will get you through the troubles you might be facing even now. But here's what is really unique, is Jesus is standing. Have you ever noticed that every other time we read of Jesus in glory, he is sitting at the right hand of God. But here uniquely, he is standing at the right hand of God. Why was Jesus standing? I don't know, he just got tired of sitting. No. There's a reason. My opinion is he was standing in honor, welcoming the first martyr of the early church. As Stephen was standing for Jesus on earth, Jesus was standing for Stephen in heaven. Because Jesus said, if you will confess me before people, I will confess you before the Father. Jesus is saying, Stephen, I see what's happening here. I love you. You're going to be with me in just a moment. And Stephen saw that, and it just changed everything. And he fell on his knees, verse 59, saying, Lord, don't charge him with this sin. And he fell asleep. Wow. Is that not a perfect reflection of what Jesus did on the cross? When Christ was crucified, he gave seven statements, each one significant. The order of them is significant. Statement number one, Father, forgive them, for they know not what they do. Stephen says effectively the same thing, Lord, don't charge them with this sin. And then we read, he said, Lord Jesus, receive my spirit. This means that he knew he was passing in to glory. And it's a reminder that there's no delay from the time we leave this world and go to the next one. When you close your eyes on earth, you open them in heaven. Not what they do. Stephen says effectively the same thing. Lord, don't charge them.

0: dies, they go straight to heaven. This is what the Bible teaches. 2 Corinthians 5:8 says we're fully confident. We'd rather be away from these bodies, and then we'll be at home and with the Lord. God allowed Stephen's life to be taken because he had fulfilled his task. He had fulfilled his calling in his generation. Now here's the thing. None of us has a guarantee we will live a long life. Coming back to Jim Elliot, another entry in his journal went as follows, and I quote, "I seek not a long life, but a full one like you, Lord Jesus," end quote. That's what we want. We want a full life. God determines the length of our life. We don't. Oh, we think we do. Oh, yes, but I'm eating all the proper food, you know, and then there's some random dude who lives on hot dogs and makes it past 100. You spent your life eating tofu and kale. But a full life, a meaningful life, that's what we want. Corrie Ten Boom made this statement, quote, "A life is not measured by its duration, but by its donation." We all want to live long lives. I mean, look, Stephen didn't have a death wish. He wanted to live life. No one loves life more than the Christian. Because as Paul said, to live is Christ, to die is gain. We love life, but the Christian does not have to be afraid of death. Doesn't mean we want to die. But what it means is we will die. You wake up in the morning, what if this is my last day on earth? Then it's your last day on earth. So live it well. Live it right. Honor God. And you go straight into glory. Are you living your life well? You know, as you get older, you understand that verse that says, we live our lives like a story that's been told. What story is your life telling? And let me say a word to you that are young. It's so important to make the right decisions because in a blink of an eye, you'll be old, like me. But you'll probably look much better than I look. But it's kind of shocking to think about how quickly life goes by. And that's why you want to make the right decisions now. Lay the foundation. Because the evening of your life is determined by the morning of your life, or the end from the beginning. Stephen, he had his life right. He was young, but he lived it for God's glory. Ecclesiastes 12:1 says, "Don't let the excitement of youth cause you to forget your Creator. Honor him in your youth before you grow old and no longer enjoy living." So get your goals right and let your passion be for Jesus.
1: Pastor Greg Laurie will have the second half of his message in just a moment.
0: You know, I've heard people describe a trip to Israel as seeing the Bible actually come to life. Hey, everybody, Greg Laurie. And I've been to Israel many times, and I've led a lot of tours, and I have to say that's absolutely true. Listen, when you're walking on the same stones that Jesus himself walked on, well, that's something that's enriching to your faith. It's not just a travel experience. It actually energizes and enhances your study of the Bible. Think of it this way. It's a vacation with a purpose. And we're going to be taking a tour of Israel April 6 to 15, 2027. 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
1: 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Well, we're in the middle of Pastor Greg's series called The Upside Down Life, and we're focusing on the example of Stephen today from Acts chapter 7.
0: Now, let me close with just a few quick points. If you're taking notes, number one, for the Christian walking in God's will, death will come at the appointed time. Again, for the Christian walking in the will of God, death will come at the appointed time. Not a minute before or after. The Bible says there's a time to be born, there's a time to die. So it comes down to this. You are indestructible until God is done with you. It's all in God's hands. Number two. I already made this point, but I'll make it again. The Christian does not have to fear death. Notice verse 59 says, Stephen fell asleep. Actually, this was a violent death. This young man was stoned. And it says,

He fell asleep. You know, sleep is only used to describe the death of a Christian in the Bible. It's never used to describe the death of a non-Christian. And I think the reason the word sleep is used is it's something, well, it doesn't have to be feared, right? You know, when you get older, sleeping's kind of, take a nap. When you're older, happy hour is a nap, right? You don't have to be afraid. Oh no, I'm gonna fall asleep. Oh no, and it's okay to fall asleep because you'll wake up. And he woke up in the presence of God. Number three, in heaven, all of our questions will be answered. Oh, we have so many questions now. So many things we don't understand. Why did God let this happen? I just was with a couple in our church who lost a member of their family, a young man, unexpectedly. And, you know, the questions. I know these questions. I ask these same questions. Why? It's okay to ask why questions. Even Jesus hanging on the cross said, my God, why have you forsaken me? So ask away. Doesn't mean you'll get an answer, but you can ask. But one day you will get an answer. And until that day, we live on promises, not explanations. So don't spend too much time wondering why. Instead, go back to who and what. Who as in who shall I turn to? You need to turn to God. What as in what should I do now? You should seek to glorify God. One day your questions will be answered. One day your tears will be dried. One day all of these things will be resolved. But until that day, we must trust God. There's one other thing I want to close with. God can bring good out of the worst kind of bad. God can bring good out of the worst kind of bad. Now, Romans 8:28 is a verse that is so beautiful and powerful, but it's often misunderstood. We all know it, right? You want to take a stab at just saying it together without it on the screen? For we know that all things work together to those who love God and are the called. Pretty good. Like 12 of you knew. That's a great verse. We quote it. Now, here's where we misunderstand it. We think maybe it means that no matter what bad thing happens to me, God will turn it into something good, right? That's not actually what the verse says. It says, we know that all things work together for good to those that love God. You see, there are things that happen in life that are bad things, they're tragic things, and they'll always be a bad and tragic thing. But despite that tragic thing, God can still do something good. So it doesn't mean I need to say, this bad thing happened, so this good thing will happen. No, maybe it's like this. This bad thing happened. I don't know why this bad thing happened. I wish it had not happened. And one day maybe God will explain it to me. But despite that, I pray that God will bring good in my life as I've come through this tragedy with his help. So it's a difference. There's a difference. Everything doesn't have a tidy little bow on it. But with Jesus, he'll show me his purposes ultimately. Now, how did this work out in the church? Well, instead of stopping the church exploded in a good way. You see, up to this point, the church is kind of hanging out in Jerusalem. Jesus said, you shall receive power after the Holy Spirit has come upon you to be witnesses for me in Jerusalem, Judea, Samaria, and the uttermost parts of the earth. And they're like, yeah, that's cool, but we're going to hang out in Jerusalem. They're having a little holy huddle. But after they saw the courage of Stephen, after they saw him lay his life down as he did, they went everywhere with the gospel. And there was one man that was reached this day, and his name was Saul of Tarsus, later to become the great apostle Paul. So Stephen's life is short, but it was full. And he was faithful to death, and God gave to him a crown of life. And that's what he promises to all of us as we serve him. So let me close with this thought, and then we're going to pray. If you died today, would you go to heaven? You say, well, I hope so. Well, look, I want more than hope. I want to know. I know I will go to heaven when I die. Why? Because I'm a preacher? No. Because I put my faith in Christ, and he's forgiven me of my sins.
same way you're going to get into heaven. As I've said so many times, heaven is not for good people. It's for forgiven people. You need to be forgiven. So if you're not sure if you're forgiven of your sin, if you're not certain that you'll go to heaven when you die, I would like to have a prayer. And I would like to lead you in a prayer where you would ask Christ to come into your life. If you need Jesus in your life, pray this after me right now. Pray these words, Lord Jesus, I know that I'm a sinner, but I know that you're the Savior who died on the cross for my sin and rose again from the dead. I turn from my sin now, and I choose to follow you from this moment forward as my Savior and Lord. Thank you for hearing this prayer and answering it. In Jesus' name we pray. Amen.

0: 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Well, Pastor Greg, we heard about an aging family member of ours who made some macaroni salad one day. And she hadn't made it for years. Well, she called her sister and told her she made some macaroni salad, but it didn't yield very much. Maybe one serving, if that. And the sister asked her, "Did you remember the macaroni?" Oh, my goodness, that's what's wrong. You know, when we live the Christian life, we need to remember all the ingredients, don't we?
1: Yes.
0: If we don't have all the ingredients, we're not doing it right. And you have a new book that gives us sort of the recipe, don't you?
1: Yeah, I think of a related story of a friend of mine whose mother made the best coconut cake you've ever had in your life. But then as time began to pass, she started forgetting things. And one time she put salt in instead of sugar. So different experience.
0: Oh,
1: so
0: man.
1: Ingredients matter, balance matters. And so that is also true of the Christian life. There needs to be a consistency in what we do. Let me illustrate. Every growing Christian needs to open the Bible each and every day and read it. They should also memorize it. They need to internalize it. They need to meditate on it. You know, someone says, happy is the man or the woman that meditates in God's word day and night. And the word meditate means to ponder, think about, contemplate. You know, in Eastern meditation, one seeks to empty their mind. But in biblical meditation, using that word contextually, one fills their mind with the word of God. Well, you never outgrow this. But a lot of Christians don't have this discipline in their life, and they wonder why they're deficient spiritually. Well, I would illustrate it this way. Let's say you're feeling lethargic and tired and even sick, and the next day you're feeling worse. My question is, when did you eat last? You have to keep a regular diet of the right kind of food, because you can eat the wrong kind of food too, can't you? So the word of God. You know, if you have a diet of social media and you don't take time for the word of God, this is going to have a damaging effect on your life. So this is just one of the things we talk about in this new book called What Every Growing Christian Needs to Know. I think you're going to read things in this book you've heard before. I think you're going to read things you've never read before. And I hope that you'll start applying these principles. And we want to send you this book for your gift of any size. Now, what that means is whatever you send, we'll send you this book. But what we're asking is please be generous and give what you can. Some can only give a little. They'll get a copy. Others can give more. That enables us to reach more people. 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So get your copy of What Every Growing Christian Needs to Know right now. Dave, tell them how to get a copy.
0: 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And that title, once again, is What Every Growing Christian Needs to Know. 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
4: When George Washington accepted command of the Continental Army, Americans were fighting a king and determined not to replace one form of unchecked power with another. Washington understood the difference between authority and ownership. In 1775, he declared, "When we assume the soldier, we do not lay aside the citizen." Even as commander of America's army, Washington remembered that he remained one of the people, and that the power entrusted to him was never his to keep. 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
9: Muhammad Ali was not only a great boxer, he was a colorful personality. Someone once asked him how he was at playing golf. "I'm great," he said. "I just haven't played yet." Once on an airplane, a flight attendant asked him to put on his seatbelt. "Superman," he said, "don't need no seatbelt." She replied, "Superman don't need no airplane." Humility was not his forte. Humility, on the other hand, should be the mark of the believer. Some think good people don't need no forgiveness. The Bible says good people don't need no cross. That's the difference between a Christian and a non-believer. We know that we feel guilty because we are. I'm Steve Brown. You think about that. Share what you just heard with a friend. 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
17: And by the way, I know just how Jesus felt. And by the way, all those Bible students who go out to LA on Saturday outreach, they know just how Jesus felt. And by the way, all those summer blitzers who go all over the country for 12 weeks canvassing all the Jewish homes, they know exactly how Jesus felt. Now, in verse 4, Jesus said that he is leaving his evaluation about his efforts up to God the Father. He said, "Yet surely my judgment is with the Lord and my work is with my God." We still don't know up until this point what the special mission was that God the Father told Jesus to accomplish when he came to earth. And finally, we come to verse 5, Isaiah 49:5, where God the Father speaks and he says, "And now saith the Lord that formed me from the womb to be a servant, to bring Jacob again to him. Though Israel be not gathered, yet shall I be glorious in the eyes of the Lord, and my God shall be my strength." Finally, from what God the Father says to Jesus, we learn what the special mission was that Jesus was sent to earth to accomplish that he failed to accomplish. We learn what the special mission was, and it is verse 5, "Though Israel be not gathered, bring Jacob again to him. Israel be gathered." So that's a special mission that God the Father sent Jesus to accomplish when he sent him to earth, was to gather the Jews back to God. And that special mission is why Jesus commanded his disciples when he sent them out in Matthew 10:5, these 12 Jesus sent forth and commanded them, saying, "Go not into the way of the Gentiles or into any city of the Samaritans, enter ye not, but go rather to the lost sheep of the house of Israel. And as you go, preach, saying the kingdom of heaven is at hand. Heal the sick, cleanse the lepers, raise the dead, cast out devils." So Jesus was laser focused on the Jews because that was his special mission that God the Father gave Jesus, to bring the Jews back to God. And this is what makes the Jews special to Jesus. It was because Jesus had a special mission from God the Father to bring Jacob back to God, gather Israel back to God. That's why the words in verse 40 are so significant. Went away again. Because Jesus went away again, because Jesus went to the Jews again and again and again and again, trying to accomplish the special mission that God gave him to bring the Jews back to God. So those words in verse 40, "went away again," it shows us that Jesus never gives up. And Jesus had not given up, and Jesus will never give up until he finally does accomplish his special mission that he got from God the Father to bring the Jews back to God. It's been over 2,000 years since Jesus came to earth with that special mission to bring the Jews back to God. For over 2,000 years, Jesus has not given up. And as today, we see the fires of Jew hatred heating up all over the world, Jesus has not given up to accomplish his special mission to bring all the Jews back to God. He will, in the end, Jesus will finally accomplish his special mission to bring the Jews back to God. And if you ask Jesus today if he succeeded in bringing the Jews back to God, Jesus would say two words, not yet. And if you ask me if I and other evangelists to the Jews have been successful in bringing all the Jews back to God, all evangelists to the Jews will say, not yet. And the response of not yet means that it will come. Romans 11:25. I would not, brethren, that you should be ignorant of this mystery, lest you should be wise in your own conceits, that blindness in part has happened to Israel until all the fullness of the Gentiles come in, and so all Israel shall be saved. As it's written, there shall come out of Zion the deliverer, and shall turn away ungodliness from Jacob. Those words in Romans 11:26, all Israel shall be saved, makes Romans 11:26 a not yet verse. Don't leave the show. Don't give up your seat and walk out, because all Israel will be saved. Now, we see where exactly Jesus went when he left Jerusalem in verse 40. He went into the place where John at first baptized, and there he abode. Very significant that of all the places for Jesus to go, he goes to the place where John baptized. What John did at that place was to invite people to repent of their sins. And that was so the people could be prepared to come to Jesus. That ministry of John the Baptist, inviting people to repent, is still necessary today. It's very easy to invite people to come to Jesus without necessary preparation. Very easy to say to a person, sure, I want to go to heaven, insurance policy, and not be cast into hell. I want to miss hell, sure. And if Jesus is offering that, well, I'd be a fool not to sign up. Sign me up. But when the issue comes up of sin, personal sin, a person says, sure, whatever. What John the Baptist did was to have people prepare for Jesus by having people confess to God their very specific personal sins. And people did that. And when they did that, they were moved. They were moved to the point where they stopped sinning and they were crying over it. And the fact that Jesus was in that same place where John was baptizing shows us how effective John's work was, because we read in verse 41, many resorted unto him. Many came to Jesus because John had prepared them by making them conscious of their specific sins that they needed deliverance from. And those who came to Jesus saw immediately a difference between Jesus and John. And they saw the difference because of the miracles in verse 41, they said, John did no miracle. But now we see how successful John was because of what he taught. You know, John did not just teach the people, focus on your sins. He didn't just teach the people, focus on your personal sin, turn from those. He talked about Jesus. And the people came to Jesus because of what John said about Jesus. In verse 41, they said, all things that John spake of this man were true. See, that statement reveals to us the subject that John the Baptist spoke about to the crowds and to his followers. I mean, when we think of John the Baptist, we often think of the overriding subject that John the Baptist spoke about was sin, sin, sin, sin. You need to repent, repent, repent, repent. And it gives us the picture of John the Baptist as some kind of Catholic priest, authoritarian condemner with a ruler in his hand ready to swat knuckles. It may give you the impression that, wow, you feel miserable to be around John the Baptist. If that was the whole subject of what John the Baptist talked about, then John would have been a person that you don't want to be around, just all the time talking about your sin. But verse 41, it gives us a different picture of John the Baptist when the people said what John the Baptist was really focused on, what he spent time talking about in verse 41 was all things that John spake of this man. See, the key to our understanding of what John the Baptist spent his time talking about are those two words in verse 41, all things. If you sat down with John, let's say, end of the day, campfire, let's sit down and listen to John. John didn't talk about the politics of the day. John didn't talk about the sports of the day. John didn't talk about the synagogue and what's going on. John talked about all things Jesus. And what that meant was that John talked about all things Jesus is that he talked about all things that Jesus said, all things that Jesus did. And John's life was just consumed with all things Jesus. That's the message in the song, Jesus in the morning, Jesus, Jesus, Jesus in the morning, Jesus in the noontime, Jesus, Jesus, Jesus, Jesus when the sun goes down. For John the Baptist, it was Jesus in the morning, Jesus in the noontime, Jesus when the sun goes down. And that makes John a model for us in our lives, that our lives should be all things Jesus. For John, it was not simply telling people a simple message, Jesus died for your sins. That's not what drew people to Jesus. For John, it was talking about all things Jesus, what he did, what he said, and that was effective in seeing people come to Jesus. And the results were, verse 42, many believed on him there. When the people came to Jesus and believed on Jesus, they found that what John told about Jesus was, verse 41, all things that John spake of this man were true. But when those people came to Jesus, they found for themselves that there were so many more things about Jesus that were true when they saw Jesus that they could have said what the Queen of Sheba said to Solomon in 1 Kings 10:6, that she said to the king, it was a true report that I heard in my own land of thy acts and of thy wisdom. Howbeit, I believed not the words until I came, and mine eyes had seen it. And behold, the half was not told me. Thy wisdom and prosperity exceedeth the fame which I heard. So John told the people, go to Jesus. And when Jesus came, the people did what John told them to do. They came to Jesus. And when we read in verse 42, that when we read that, we say, bravo, John, you fulfilled your calling. Your calling was to prepare people to come to Jesus. Your calling was to send people to Jesus. And in verse 42, this is John's fruit. This is the fruit of John's work. It should be noted that when verse 42 happened, that many believed on him there, John was already long gone. He died. He went to heaven. He passed away. John never saw the fruit, this fruit of his work. This fruit of John's work came after John passed away. And that shows us the power is in the seed that we sow. And it may be that we won't see that seed that we sow grow ourselves, maybe after we pass away, but it will. And it doesn't depend on us, doesn't depend on us, because the word of God is the seed, and it's powerful. There's power in the seed. It reminds me of what they found at Masada in Israel. Masada was a fortress that the Romans built and that the rebellious Jews occupied. So what happened? Over 2,000 years ago, the Romans built that, and they stocked it with food and so forth, and seeds. And recently, in an excavation, they found a seed that the Romans had put there, and it was of a palm date plant. That seed was placed there by the Romans over 2,000 years ago. That seed had laid dormant in Masada for over 2,000 years. So they took that seed, and they planted it, and they watered it, and it sprouted, and it grew into a little date palm, 2,000-year-old seed. That shows the power of the seed. As an illustration of the power of the word of God, it's called the seed in the Bible. Here, John the Baptist had planted the seed in the hearts of these people. And John now long passed away, seed sprouts. That all shows that when John spoke about all things Jesus, the effect of John's preaching, it didn't expire when John expired, when he gave his last breath. And John's voice can be heard in this, like Hebrews 11:4. Hebrews 11:4 said, he being dead yet speaketh. All right, now we come to chapter 11, and right away, we're introduced to a man, a certain man, we're told in verse 1, John 11:1. Now a certain man was sick named Lazarus of Bethany, the town of Mary and her sister Martha. The man's name, Lazarus. You might think, well, that's not a Jewish name. Well, actually, it's a kind of a Greek contraction of Eliezer, who was Abraham's servant. I never thought of Lazarus as a Jewish name, but it is. It's a Jewish name. As a matter of fact, reminds me of a prominent Jewish nephrologist, Dr. Michael Lazarus. Dan, I think you go to DaVita Dialysis Clinic. The other big one is called Fresenius. And you go to Fresenius? That's Fresenius? Oh, you don't know. I think it's DaVita. Anyway, it's not important. But Fresenius is the biggest one. And Dr. Michael Lazarus was the medical director for the Fresenius Dialysis Company. And we were on the same committees and things like that. And he never liked me because I was accusing Fresenius of overdosing patients with vitamin D analogs, and he was responsible. So we didn't have a great relationship. Anyway, both of us were at a nephrology conference in Puerto Rico. And I don't know how it happened. We happened to both be in the locker room at the same time. I mean, I'm allergic to sports, so I don't know why I was there. But he was there changing, and I was there changing. And I said, hello, Mike. And I remember he looked at me and says, that's Dr. Lazarus to you. Well, anyway, that's how I learned that was a Jewish name. It was Jewish. All right, so the town is Bethany, which is a day's walking distance from Jerusalem. In other words, very close to Jerusalem. And here we have a description of a home. It's a happy home. It's a well-organized home. This is a home that Jesus loved to spend time with. There happens to be no wife in this home. There's no husband in this home. This home is made up of a brother, Lazarus, and his two sisters, Mary and Martha. And they all got along, and each one knew what his or her responsibilities were in order to make the home functional. And it was just a great place. I mean, it reminds me of Phil and June Caldwell, who were brother and sister. They lived in London. They were both missionaries to the Jews. There was no husband in that house. There was no wife in that house, just a brother and a sister. Now, I used to make 4 trips per year to Europe, and I used to base in London, and I would stay in a hotel in London, and I would take an early morning fly out to wherever I was going, Paris, Rome, wherever, and take the flight back because I didn't like changing hotels, and I always came back the same one. But that meant that I would arrive, and I would leave from London, and every time I would arrive, before I'd even go to the hotel, I'd go to Phil and June's house. And nights that I left, I'd go there. So I was there a lot. I was always there 8 times a year. And I would always, if they didn't ask me for dinner, I would invite myself for dinner. So, and they lived very, very meagerly. But the love in that little flat and the care and the Bible respect and the prayer in that house, it made me want to go there instead of the plush London Hilton. I want to be with Phil and June. And each evening when I, it took me an hour to get there, I walk to the tube station and ride this 1 hour tube. I remember you get off at Elephant and Castle near the Spurgeon Tabernacle. And it wasn't in the greatest area of towns, but I just felt a glow within just from having spent time with Phil and June. And I'd share my prayer requests with them. And when they prayed, you just felt like heaven stopped to listen to their prayers. And Phil, he was Irish, he generated tremendous mailing lists for the Jews in Russia, North Africa, and Europe. And the way he did it is he had this old VW van, and he used to have, and he drove it to places like Morocco, and he would go into the Jewish cemeteries with a little tape recorder, and he would dictate the Jewish names off the tombstones. And then back in London, he would check phone books and he would get the names of living Jews in those places. That's how he got it. He had to, and mailed this gospel literature all over. Yeah, a lot of gospel literature in his place, different languages in their little flat. And all that literature was in his bedroom. And he built large shelves in his bedroom for that literature. And one of the shelves he kept empty with a pillow on it. That's where he slept. That was his bed among the literature. I remember one night when I was having dinner with Phil and June at Phil's bedroom, and I was telling Phil, you know, we're short on money. We really need $1 million, you know, and I was very concerned. And Phil got this, he ruffled his eyebrows, his Irish eyebrows, and he got this glimmer in his eyes, and he pointed to a shoebox. Anyway, we had a good laugh over that, and it was just a place of happiness and laughter, and I was enriched over the years to have had so many hours with them. That's the way I think the house of Lazarus was. Mary and Martha, happy house, full of joy, lots of laughter, Bible discussions, prayer, and Jesus loved it there. It was a place where there was a unity. Now, one person in this house is called out because she did something extraordinary, and that's in verse 2. It was that Mary which anointed the Lord with ointment and wiped his feet with her hair, whose brother Lazarus was sick. It's just a parenthesis, but it's important because it shows that our special acts of devotion and love to Jesus, they don't go unnoticed. She anointed the Lord Jesus with ointment. She may be that same Mary in another place, the bad woman off the street. We don't know. She wiped his feet with her hair. Not everyone did that. That was an extraordinary act of worship and adoration. And appearing here now in the book of John, it will be remembered for eternity. That shows us when our hearts are overflowing with love for Jesus and we feel the urge to do something extraordinary as an act of worship and adoration, we should just do it and not care what others will think about it. That's Mary in verse 2. And we're told that Mary's brother Lazarus is sick in verse 2. In verse 3, we read, therefore his sister sent unto him. Jesus was far away from here, but they knew where he was, and they sent a special message to Jesus. Maybe it was a special messenger, we don't know. But however they did it, they got the message to Jesus that Lazarus was sick. And the message that the sisters sent to Jesus was, in verse 3, therefore his sister sent unto him, saying, Lord, behold, he whom thou lovest is sick. Now, Jesus knew everything. Jesus knew that Lazarus was sick, but Jesus did not say in verse 7, let us go to Judea again, until Jesus got the message from them, from the sisters. Jesus didn't say, let's go to Lazarus. He didn't say that until the sisters sent the message to Jesus that Lazarus was sick. And yet Jesus knew that Lazarus was sick. But Jesus did not move to action until after he heard from the sisters that Lazarus was sick. Even though Jesus knew about the need that Lazarus was sick, he didn't move to action until the sisters sent the message to him that he was sick. That shows us Jesus knows all about our troubles. He knows all about our health problems. He knows all about what's making us sorry and grief, give a grief. But he doesn't move to action until he hears us ask for his help. He waits for us to pray to him before he moves to help us. This is the way that Jesus has designed for the how he's going to help us. He knows what we need help in, but he waits for us to ask in prayer before he comes to help us. Sometimes, even though he knows what we need, we suffer the need because we neglect to ask him. That's how the Bible puts this truth in James 4:2. You have not because you ask not. It's not you have not because he doesn't know that you need. It's you don't have because you didn't ask. Just because Jesus knows our need, that's not a guarantee that he will automatically help us. We got to ask. And that's why prayer is so important in our lives. It's important also to look at the message that the sisters sent to Jesus to see what they said to Jesus and what they did not say to Jesus. It's a very short message in verse 3. It's like they were sending a telegram and they didn't want to spare any words. They said, he whom thou lovest is sick. Now let's consider what the message did not say. First of all, the message did not prescribe to Jesus what he needed to do. The message did not say, you need to come immediately and heal Lazarus. As a matter of fact, Jesus did not come immediately. As we read in verse 6, when he heard, therefore, that he was sick, he abode 2 days still in the same place where he was. When we tell Jesus what he needs to do, when we prescribe for God what he needs to do, we set ourselves up for a big disappointment. We set ourselves up to be offended in the Lord. He didn't do what I told him to do. He didn't do what I asked him to do. Reminds me of a friend of mine that got cancer. He told that the Lord needed to heal him to be a testimony of his healing grace. And the Lord didn't heal him. And he surely died the cancer and he was disappointed. Reminds me of another time when my wife Cheryl was sick with leukemia. My friend said, I don't care what the will of God is. I just want God to heal her. Dangerous. It's very important when we pray that we do not tell God what he must do. And when the sister said to Jesus in verse 3, he whom thou lovest is sick, they didn't tell Jesus that he needed to heal Lazarus so that Lazarus wouldn't die. As a matter of fact, Jesus did not heal Lazarus. He delayed and Lazarus died. It shows us true prayer is our resignation to the will of God, whatever it was. True prayer is saying, what Jesus said in prayer in Luke 22:42, saying, Father, if thou be willing, remove this cup from me. Nevertheless, not my will, but thine be done. True prayer is, not my will, but thine be done. Now, it was not the will of their sisters that their brother should die, but it was the will of God. And the will of God was done, which was that Lazarus died. The sisters did not send a message to Jesus, heal our brother so he doesn't die.
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1: My grandchildren have some rabbits, Fuzzy and Cotton. Well, sadly, the other day, my granddaughter Allie came in crying because Fuzzy died. And, this is heartbreaking for a little child. But one of the things that Allie said after Fuzzy died was, it isn't fair. And I think she sort of tapped into something there that we feel about a lot of things in life. Well, that just isn't fair. I mean, we all assume we're, well, going to live long lives. And it just seems like an aberration that death would come and change everything. And really, it's true. It isn't fair. It isn't good. Death is harsh and mean, and it rips people away that we love. So listen, Christ has conquered death. You say, no, are you nuts, Craig? People still die. What do you mean Christ has conquered death? Well, I know people die. Well, I know that very well, actually. But I'm saying death is not the end. When you put your faith in Christ, you have life during life, and you have the hope of life beyond the grave. Why? Because when Jesus died on the cross, he paid the price for our sin, and he conquered death. Death died when Christ rose. What are you trusting in right now?
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3: God says also that Jesus is the sustainer of life. Colossians chapter 1, verses 15 through 17 tells us that Jesus Christ is the exact likeness of the unseen God. He existed before God made anything else. Christ himself is the creator, verse 16 says, who made everything in heaven and in earth.
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2: On today's edition of Real Life Radio, Pastor Jack continues in his series called The Life and Times of Jesus Christ and a message titled Christ and His Creation. Now, this is a series about the real Jesus, who Jesus really is, not the Jesus of popular opinion, but the Jesus of the Bible, God himself, who stepped into our world. And in this message, we're going to see that Jesus is also the creator of everything around us. You see, when we look at the world, we're really facing a choice. Either everything came from random accidents, or it came from a designer. And the evidence we see in creation points us straight to Jesus Christ. So today, Pastor Jack teaches us that Jesus Christ isn't just present in creation, he is the creator of it. The Lord who made the heavens and the earth is the very same Jesus Christ who came to redeem us. And that changes everything that we've been led to believe about our existence. Now, with his message called Christ and His Creation, here's pastor and Bible teacher Jack Hibbs.
3: The two Bibles, one is written here on your lap, bound in leather. The other is the universe that is both around us and outside the walls of this church. What do you mean? Meaning that you could go outside, and if you are intellectually honest, you can pluck a leaf off of a liquid amber tree that's out front here and put it under the scrutiny of an electron microscope and find data so vast and so mind-boggling, technology so fantastic, that it's greater than the technology used to put the shuttle up into space and, in fact, even build it. It's a technology more advanced than a blade of grass that man cannot produce it. Yet we can produce atomic watches that we have on our wrists. And nobody would ever say that a watch arose by spontaneous chances. And yet the very creature who stands at the precipice of decision, the human, has been duped into an idea that evolution is in fact scientific. When today, in the advancement of modern sciences, that science itself is saying, as you'll see, that Darwinism and evolution is bunk. It's amazing. It's exciting. Look with me at our first delve into this, Christ and His creation, and that is the creation testifies of God. Listen, creation has to testify of something. Does it testify of evolution or does it testify of God? Well, let's take a look and see. The first thing that we see is that the Bible presumes a special creation. You ought to write down special creation. You're going to hear it a lot in the future. The Bible presumes. What do I mean by that? First of all, Genesis chapter 1, verse 1. My friend, if you can get past the first verse of the Bible, it's downhill from there on. In the beginning, God created the heavens and the earth. Doesn't apologize for it. Doesn't put its tongue in its cheek about it. States it as a fact. in the beginning, that is of the material universe, God created the heavens and the earth. Don't ask me to explain it. We don't know how. We can't. When it says God, it is Elohim. El, God, Him, plural. A singular plurality. That's, by the way, a hint concerning who the Creator is. In the beginning, God, who is a singular plurality, go figure in the Hebrew language, whoever He is, He's one, but there's a plurality of it. That God, who's one, is both Father, Son, and Holy Spirit. God is one. This is what the Bible declares. God created the heavens and the earth. No apology. States it as a fact. In fact, the ancient world assumes this to be true. It doesn't matter what culture you go into. If it's not the Hebrew or the Oriental custom of that realm, if you go into places far removed from the cradle of civilization, that era of the Middle East, and you go to the extenuating areas of the world, and you look at those ancient cultures, they believed in God or gods having created. And so the Bible presumes a special creation. In Isaiah chapter 40, verse 28, he says, "Do you not know, have you not heard, that the Lord is the everlasting God? He is the creator of the ends of the earth, and he will not grow tired or weary, and his understanding you cannot fathom." I like that. Well, I want a God I can handle. Well, then go think of some cult God that you can handle. Because the Bible says about the God of the Bible, he's past finding out. What a challenge to us. Concerning creation, it's either evolution, a series of accidents that has brought you here today, or it is what is called special creation, where there is an advanced design engineer. If you don't want to call him God, just for argument's sake, can you just think right now and write it down any way you want? Designer, engineer, planner. Because there's nothing that you can point to in this world that is void of a designer, nothing. The seat you're sitting on was in the concept of a man's mind first or a woman's mind, and it was then generated. The carpet, the screens, the computer, the camera. And if these things are all lesser than its creator, then you take a look at the humanity that you and I are, and you look at the evolutionary claim, or you look at the pure declaration of the Bible, and you've got to make a decision, friend. And the first thing that we want to see is that the evidence of the natural world around us is assumed in the Bible, or as I said, presumed. Very, very important. Romans chapter 1, verse 20, it says, "For since the creation of the world, his invisible attributes are clearly seen, being understood by the things which he has made." That means every human has got that internal witness. But this special creation speaks of this, that there's an intelligence to the creation, there's a functionality to it, and there's a meaningful purpose to it. Now get this. In creation, what do we find? If we take an approach to the physical evidence that is out there, what do we find? You know what? Right now, not right now, but after the service, you can drive up here by Aerojet up in the Chino Hills, right back behind my house. And you can go up that road. It's a paved road. You can pull over to the side and take a stick and begin digging in the dirt. And there are millions and millions, probably hundreds of millions of fossils there of shellfish. Millions of them. I mean, it's ridiculous. It's hilarious. There's so many. All of them found in their actual state. There's none with one leg sticking out. There's no shell with one, maybe antenna or antennae. There's no half salamander and half snake or bird or whatever. There's no transitional forms found in the fossil records as we read. All of them found in their actual state.

0: Things are found in their present order, their state. Either it has died because it is ancient, or it exists today and you can look at it. Example, there are fossils of ancient snails, giant ancient snails. We don't have giant ancient snails today, but they're perfect snails. Are you with me? They're not snails with a nose. And then maybe a couple of million years later, they're a snail with a nose and a thumb. Well, it's ridiculous. Well, let me put it this way. We're being told recently now in the latest National Geographic that scientists believe, and of course if a scientist believes it, gosh, it must be true, that at one point in time, a lizard or a snake, one or the other, gave birth or hatched its young and it was covered in feathers. And as it advanced, it went from the reptilian world to the flying world. This is taught. Nobody dares question it because it's science. I want to show you this morning that it's not science at all. Listen, before we get too much into this, we better be critical thinkers. You know what I mean with that? Think hard and ask why. Now let's go, and we need to go very quickly. The Bible presumes a special creation. Also, the evidence confirms creation. What do we mean by that? Well, if we look at the astronomical account of things, that is in the area of astrophysics, we are now finding out from the Hubble telescope that the universe, in fact, the universes, plural, the cosmoses, if you could say it that way, all had a point of origination, that they are all expanding outwardly. In fact, so much so that, what is it? It is a little bit after 12 right now. In 24 hours from right now, you and I will have traveled 1 million miles through deep space than where we are at right now. In 24 hours, we will be occupying a place in space that we've never occupied before. And every 24 hours, we go another million miles. Think of the universe on the back of a flatbed 18-wheeler and it's going down the freeway. That's what you and I are doing right now at about a little over 1,200 miles an hour on our axis, spinning. Isn't that wild? This thing called the Big Bang Theory, because everything's expanding outward. God says in the prophet Isaiah, he says in Isaiah chapters 40 through 45, he says, I've created the heavens and the earth and I have stretched them out. And yet that's exactly what science shows us, that something happened. It's called the Big Bang to those who don't believe, or the Big God to those who do. When it was created, in the day that it was created, God sent it into motion. And you can do the math in reverse and back up. And astrophysicists have done this, and they found out that the Earth must be, and the universe must be much younger than we ever earlier were taught. Well, when that news was announced, the paleontologists and the anthropologists went nuts because they're trying to figure out where man came from. And so they need an older Earth. So we have an Earth that is required to be older than its universe. The sciences are in debate one with another because there's the hard empirical evidence of what they're finding out in astrophysics versus what evolutionists need to adopt. And there's a big conflict. Isn't that interesting? Well, what should really reign? Science, true science, good science, should be the governor. Now, the fact of the matter is that there's a big problem. And one of the arguments given to us regarding God as being creator is that the fossil records show that we have evolved. That is absolutely not true. There are no fossil records of what is called transitional forms, not a one. There is not one in the world. And you would think if over the millions and gazillions of years that they argue about, that there'd be one fossil of a transitional form in some museum found by somebody somewhere, and there are none. There are none.
1: 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And now, let's get back to today's message. Once again, here's Pastor Jack.
0: Consider this also. The creation agrees with its creator.

0: The creation testifies of God. How so? The Bible presumes it, states it bluntly. The evidence of creation is all around us. We just need to look. And the creation itself agrees with God, agrees with its creator. How so? Simply like this. And I know this is fundamental, but it sure is accurate. I have in my backyard a family of woodpeckers. They're noisy. They're fun to watch. But those guys are crazy. They're hilarious. And you can always tell when they're in the backyard because you hear this. And you can go out there and watch them. They're beautiful. They're black and white speckled with a red head and black wings. And you say, what does this have to do with the study? It has everything to do with it. Did you know that the tongue of a woodpecker wraps around its brain 8 times? So what? Did you know that when that woodpecker goes to hit the tree that it flexes its tongue? And the brain, because of inertia, the head's going one way. When it stops against the tree, that tongue acts in a way as a buffer and keeps the brain gently, lightly floating so it doesn't become bruised. And scientists have proven that if it was wrapped 5 times, the woodpecker would kill itself with one hit. If it was wrapped 6 times, he would kill himself. If it was wrapped 7 times around the brain, it would kill itself. Guess what? 8 times is just right. And guess what? Guess why it can't be 9 times? Because there's not enough cranial capacity between the brain and the skull to accommodate a 9th loop of the tongue. Isn't evolution smart? Well, how about this? Evolution tells us that on the lump of what was going to be our head in times past, that we got an irritant, and we began to rub the irritant with our flipper. And our flipper, in rubbing the irritant, turned this sandy, irritating thing into an eye. And amazingly enough, the eye announced to itself, I see 2020. Stop rubbing. Stop rubbing. Now, that's very cool. Now, start rubbing on this side. Rub on this side now and create an eye. That is ridiculous when your eye is one of the most advanced pieces of technology in the world. It has to be created in a perfect steady state arena. It cannot evolve. It's impossible. It's mathematically impossible. And according to the law of entropy and the second law of thermodynamics, it is impossible because the world, the observable and invisible universe, the microscopic universe that we know of scientifically, is going from an ordered state to chaos. Its definition, the second law of thermodynamics. You know this is true when you buy a new car, tragically enough. You buy that thing, you take it home, and then a month later, it just doesn't look as new as it did a month earlier. Why? Entropy. Scientifically, the moment a baby is born, that baby is on a path to die. Aging process. The universe declares this. Concerning the fossil records, my friend, there is no transitional form. It doesn't exist. And that is a very, very important thing, something that people need to realize and understand. And the thing is, we are told that they exist, but no one questions such a thing. The next thing that we want to consider is a couple of announcements that we want to look at. Take a look at this. This is Dr. Korner, professor of botany at Cambridge University. I believe that to the unprejudiced, the fossil record is clearly in favor of a special creation. If evolution occurred, there should be some subtle appearances of various creatures in the fossil record, with transitional forms linking them together, close quote. This man is not a Christian. He's a professor of botany at Cambridge University. Also this, Dr. David Pilbeam of Yale University. He's a paleontologist. He says, I know that, at least in paleoanthropology, data are still so sparse that the evolutionary theory heavily influences our interpretation. The evolutionary theory clearly reflects ideology rather than actual data. Did you hear that? Can you see it? Read it for yourself. These quotes originate from non-Christian writings. This is important stuff. The second thing that we want to consider this morning is that Jesus is the creation over his creation. Yes, that's true. That Jesus is, in fact, the creator. The Bible says in the book of Hebrews, chapter 1, Verses 1 and 2, God, who at various times and in various ways spoke in time past to the fathers by the prophets, has in these last days spoken to us by his Son, whom he has appointed heir of all things, through whom also he made the worlds. That's pretty clear, don't you think? What about Revelation 4:11? Revelation 4:11 says, "You alone are worthy," that is the Lamb of God, "O Lord, to receive glory and honor and power, for you have created all things, and by your will they exist and were created." That's very exciting. Well, consider this. God says he is the designer of life, that Jesus Christ is both the author and the finisher of not only faith, but of life itself. John's gospel says that Jesus is the giver of life. Interesting, Charles Darwin said, if you have enough matter and enough time and enough energy, it will equal life. Matter plus time plus energy equals life. Did you know that that's impossible? You can have all the matter in the known universe. You can have all the time that eternity can afford. You can have all of the energy generated. But until you insert the factor of concept or design, it will produce nothing but a series of accidents that will never result in anything intelligent, functional, or useful. How so? If you put even the parts of a model, go down to the store and buy a model and put it in a room and put it on a shaker and get a lightning bolt, because Darwin talks about that, and charge it with a bit of energy and shake it up and give it some time. Even though the model has already been pre-engineered to fit together, do you know what happens when the wing plugs in accidentally to the fuselage? The moment it comes in with the next shake, it does what? According to the laws of thermodynamics, it must come apart. The windshield of that fighter plane might land on the nose or the front of that aircraft, but the moment it lands, with the next shake, it comes off. We know this to be true in science. You remove concept, design, engineering, and Darwin has nothing. But you see, it's an exciting alternative to take if you don't want to think about God. And plus, you can make a living at it, I guess. Very, very important. Listen, also this. God says that he's the creator of life. He's the creator of life. He's the giver of life. Even in the medical world, in the areas of medical research, it is God. And any physician, any research physician, talks about this mystery of life. It's no mystery. It's the Lord. God says also that Jesus is the sustainer of life. Colossians chapter 1, verses 15 through 17 tells us that Jesus Christ is the exact likeness of the unseen God. He existed before God made anything else. Christ himself is the creator, verse 16 says, who made everything in heaven and in earth. And it goes on to say in verse 17 that by him all things are held together. This is the Lord who we know. This is the Lord of the Bible. Do we see evidence of this? Yes. It's intelligent. Listen, for now, friend, if you're struggling with this, divorce yourself from Calvary Chapel, divorce yourself from the Catholic Church, divorce yourself from the Baptist or Methodist, divorce yourself from that, and just for a moment consider the evidence that is around us and the evidence of who we are, both of the past and present and the future. It screams God. It screams designer. It screams engineer. Don't make an intellectual decision based upon some kind of mishap of the past, that maybe a Sunday school teacher upset your feelings, so now you don't believe in God, you believe in evolution. What are you, nuts? That Sunday school teacher didn't die for your sins, and that Sunday school teacher's not your creator. God is. And if God's the creator, don't you think the evidence should be known? Oh, it is. But it's open to a lot of speculation by those who don't want to believe, and that's okay. That's man's sovereign choice. But don't you dare say that you're not a creationist because of the overwhelming intellectual evidence and the empirical facts of it all. You can't do that. It's a moral decision on your part. It's a spiritual decision on your part. If you want to look at the evidence, you'll become a creationist, and I hope meet the Creator, who is Jesus himself.
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0: 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We'd love to see you there in person. It has been so good to be with you today, and I pray you find yourself in the grace and mercy of our Lord Jesus Christ. 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
2: Foundations of Freedom, a look at America's founding principles and the leaders who shaped our nation.
3: When George Washington accepted command of the Continental Army, Americans were fighting a king and determined not to replace one form of unchecked power with another. Washington understood the difference between authority and ownership. In 1775, he declared, "When we assume the soldier, we did not lay aside the citizen." Even as commander of America's army, Washington remembered that he remained one of the people and that the power entrusted to him was never his to keep. He did not fight to rule America. He fought so Americans could govern themselves. Washington's example gave the young nation something more than victory. It gave America a standard for leadership. Those who hold power must remain accountable to the people they serve. Because in a free nation, leadership is not ownership. It is a duty and a trust.
4: I'm just amazed when those who do not have Christ in their lives can manage to live virtuously. Hello, this is Chuck Swindoll. 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In Romans 6, we read, "Even so, consider yourselves to be dead to sin, but alive to God. Therefore, do not let sin reign in your mortal body, that you should obey its lusts. Dead to sin, but alive to God." Now that is great news.
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12: Tithing predates the law of Moses. That means that tithing was not introduced by the law of Moses, and therefore not neutralized by the fact that Jesus Christ fulfilled the law and provided us grace that relieves us punishment from being under the law.
13: Well, today we continue our survey of 1 Corinthians here on Study Verse by Verse as Pastor Leighton Sheely moves us into a section that deals with rewards and curses. 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We invite you to spend time with us. Again, 1 Corinthians chapter 3, rewards and curses. 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
12: Now, we were together last week. We were talking about things that we can do that God rewards. And He loves to reward us. He's looking for the smallest thing that He can they can give him a reason for rewarding us, including giving someone a cup of water in his name. Remember that? So I ask you, if we give somebody a cup of water in the name of Jesus, what do we get? We get a reward, right? That's what the Word says. That's what God's Word says. If we choose not to give somebody a cup of water, what do we get? Nothing, right? When it comes to tithing, if we choose to tithe, what do we get? A reward. If we choose not to tithe, what do we get?
1: Nothing.
12: A curse. Not nothing, a curse. So you see, it's not in the same category, and we don't want to live under God's curse. We want to know what God has to say about this so we don't live under God's curse. It's not in the same category. Tithing has a profound effect on our relationship with God, and so we want to know what the Bible has to say about tithing. Now, some of us have been told all kinds of things over the years about tithing. Some of us have been told that it's only mentioned in the Old Testament. It's not mentioned in the New Testament. There's no record of it being part of the New Testament church's practice. Others have been told that it was inaugurated with the law of Moses, and since we are under grace and not the law, it doesn't apply to Christians, and so on and so forth. You've heard all kinds of arguments. So let's look at those arguments in light of Scripture today and see what Scripture has to say. Let's begin with a bit focusing on the second argument, that tithing was related to the law of Moses, that Christians don't need to tithe because we're not under the law, we're under grace. And let's take a look at that. So I'm going to invite you to turn your Bibles. I told you we're going to do some Bible study today in terms of looking at the Bible. I want you to turn your Bible to Genesis chapter 4. Genesis is the first book of the Bible. We're looking at chapter 4. Why are we looking here? Well, tithing is only one of many forms of bringing an offering to the Lord. And so we want to begin by looking at when and where the practice of bringing an offering to the Lord was inaugurated. Where did it originate? And so we're in chapter 4. Chapters 1 and 2 talk about creation, how God created the earth and the universe. Chapter 3 describes the fall of man when Adam and Eve chose to sin against God. Chapter 4 describes the first family. And as the Bible can do, it condenses a whole lifespan into a couple of verses. Verse 1 talks about the birth of Cain. Verse 2, the birth of Abel. We're on verse 3. In the course of time, Cain brought to the Lord an offering of the fruit of the ground. And Abel also brought of the firstborn of his flock and of their fat portions. And the Lord had regard for Abel and his offering, but for Cain and his offering he had no regard. So the question is answered. Bringing offerings to the Lord began immediately after the fall of mankind. There's no record of it happening before the fall of mankind, but it happened within three verses, if you will, the next chapter, if you will, after the fall of mankind. And if you were to continue to read this sad story, you would find out that the first murder in human history was over a religious difference between Cain and Abel, and people today still continue to kill each other over religious differences. The story also tells us that some offerings are acceptable to the Lord, and others are not. Now, biblical scholars have studied this passage, and they've suggested some reasons why Abel's offering was acceptable and Cain's was not. It says that Cain brought an offering of fruit, but Abel brought his firstborn, the first fruits, and their fat portions, which means the best of his flock. And so the suggestion is that Abel brought his very best, whereas Cain just brought an offering, and that made Abel's acceptable and Cain's not. Others have suggested that the reason that Cain's offering was not accepted was it didn't involve the shedding of blood. However, not all of the offerings to the Lord, even those that are prescribed in the law of Moses, require the shedding of blood. So offerings to the Lord began immediately after the fall of mankind. There's no record of an offering being brought to the Lord before sin entered the world. Tithing is a form of bringing an offering. It's one of the many forms. So where and when did tithing originate? And the answer to that is found in Genesis chapter 14. So if you turn your Bibles, it's just a few pages over, Genesis 14. And we find out that the tithe, this is connected with Abraham. Now, in order to understand and appreciate the implications of what we're about to study here in Scripture, let me provide a historical setting. God revealed himself to Abraham who became the father of faith. Now, Abraham was the father of Isaac, who was the father of Jacob, who was the father of Joseph, and his 10 older brothers that sold him into slavery. Joseph ended up in Egypt. And from prison, he was elevated to second in command of Egypt under Pharaoh to help the nation of Egypt get through that famine. Well, the famine also affected his family, and his family came to Egypt for food. And Joseph invited his family to move to Egypt. And so they moved to Egypt, and the family was in Egypt for 400 years. And the family grew. In fact, by the time they left, they had grown to 2 to 3 million people in that period of time. Well, what happened is at the start of Exodus, we find that a new Pharaoh, after 400 years, a new Pharaoh came to power, and he didn't know about Joseph. And he didn't like the Hebrews. And so he enslaved the Hebrews. He intended to destroy the Hebrews. The Hebrews called out to God for help, and in the course of time, God sent Moses. And Moses was the one who led the Hebrews out of the land of slavery of Egypt, right to the border of the land of promise. And it was through Moses that God gave the law. Moses lived over 400 years after Abraham. And that's the significance, and that's what makes this passage of great interest to us. You see, there was a war, and Abraham's nephew, his name was Lot, was taken prisoner along with his family and all of his possessions. And so Abraham came to his rescue with a small little army of only 318 men. He pursued the invaders, and he defeated them, and he recovered all of the goods taken and the family members. And so we're going to pick up the narration now in Genesis chapter 14, verse 18. And Melchizedek, king of Salem, brought out bread and wine. He was a priest of God Most High. And he blessed him and said, "Blessed be Abram by God Most High, possessor of heaven and earth. And blessed be God Most High, who has delivered your enemies into your hand." And Abram gave him a tenth, a tithe of everything. So the first mention of tithing in the Bible came more than 400 years before the law of Moses. Tithing predates the law of Moses. That means that tithing was not introduced by the law of Moses and therefore not neutralized by the fact that Jesus Christ fulfilled the law and provided us grace that relieves us punishment from being under the law. Now, Melchizedek is an exceptional and interesting character from Scripture. You see, in the Bible, a person might be selected to be a king, or they might be selected to be a priest, but not both. But here in Scripture, Melchizedek is clearly described as being both priest and king. And in chapter 7 of the New Testament book of Hebrews, he is described as being a type or a figure of Christ because Christ is both priest and king. Christ is our high priest before God, and he is the King of kings and the Lord of lords. Now, did you notice what Melchizedek brought out to greet Abram, who was later renamed Abraham? He brought out bread and wine. Now, does that phrase bread and wine connect with you? Isn't it bread and wine that we use in the celebration of communion? And so the king of Salem, that word means peace, that city was later renamed Jerusalem. The king of Salem, who was the high priest of God Most High, had communion with Abraham. And he blessed Abraham and he preached a sermon. We've got the main point of the sermon here, that Abram's victory was because the hand of God had handed the enemies to him. And then after the communion and after the sermon, an offering was given to God through the priest of God, and that offering was the first tithe. Now, Abraham's tithe, we read this scripture, it was given gratefully, it was given voluntarily, and it was given systematically. First off, Abraham was grateful for the victory that God had given him and his small army over the enemy. And second, Abraham did this voluntarily. You see, the law of Moses had not yet been written, and so there was no requirements to give a tithe, and there was no written promise that there would be a reward if you gave a tithe. Abraham just chose to give a tithe. And thirdly, the offering was given systematically. Because it wasn't just an offering, it was a tithe. Now, when we give our tithes, it's rather simple for us because we tend to measure everything in terms of finances. Finances come in, we give 10% of the gain. So that's, you know, we take out our calculators, we take whatever the gain is, and we multiply it by 0.1 or something like that. That was not the case for Abraham. He was coming back with the spoils of war. And what does that involve? Well, that means he was going through and he was identifying items and categorizing items and giving a tenth of each item. So, for instance, if they had had a whole bunch of fleeces, he would go through and he would take one-tenth of those fleeces. If there was a lot of yards of beautiful material that they had found, then he would measure off one-tenth of the yards of beautiful material. If there was golden chalices and things that had been won as part of the spoils, then he would take one-tenth of that and so on and so forth. So in other words, it took time and it took effort for Abraham to give of this tithe, but he chose to be very systematic in the way that he did it. So the tithe was initiated long before the law, meaning that tithing did not come in with Moses and did not go out when the law was fulfilled by Jesus Christ.
13: Well, we've heard the arguments before, haven't we? Well, I'm a Gentile. I'm not under the law, so I don't have to tithe. It's just offerings. But you see, that tithing took place before the law was instituted. There's a lot to consider here as we continue moving through 1 Corinthians, especially as it relates to tithing. Well, you've been listening to Study Verse by Verse with Pastor Leighton Sheely. If you'd like to reach out to us, we invite you to stop by our website. You'll find all the information you need right there, highlands.us. That's highlands.us. And then come back tomorrow and join us again for another Study Verse by Verse with Pastor Leighton Sheely.
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26: 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I'm Sharon Knotts, thanking you for joining us today, because we know faith comes by hearing, and hearing by the Word of God. Today's message, The Language of God, is a captivating recital of the creative power of God's spoken Word. We are told in Hebrews 11:3 that the worlds were framed by the Word of God, and in Hebrews 1:3 we're told they are upheld by the Word of God. In both verses, word in Greek is rhema, which is the spoken word of God. This opens up a vista of revelation from creation to the spirit of faith that believers speak in, the language of God.
27: The condition that David was in at this time is he felt like death was all around him. Everywhere he looked, he saw death, and he felt like the grave was trying to pull him down into the grave. That's what I want you to see. I was full of trouble and sorrow. Verse 4. Then called I upon the name of the Lord. Oh, Lord, I beseech you, deliver my soul. Gracious is the Lord and righteous. Yea, our God is merciful. The Lord preserves the simple. I was brought low and he helped me. Return unto your rest, O my soul, for the Lord has dealt bountifully with you. I love verse 8. For you have delivered my soul from death, mine eyes from tears, and my feet from falling. I will walk before the Lord in the land of the living. Verse 10. I believed, therefore have I spoken. So we see now what he was talking about. Paul was referring back to this verse where David had written about how he was in these severe circumstances, but he called on the Lord. How the Lord delivered him, brought his soul from death and his eyes from tears, his feet from falling. He said, I'm going to walk before the Lord in the land of the living. David said, I am not going to die. Death is all around me, but I'm not going to die. I'm going to walk in the land of the living. Amen. And David said, I believe this, therefore I speak it. In the midst of my trouble, my sorrow, my anguish, I called on God and I believed. In the midst of my tears and my fears, I believed God. And because I believed God, I spoke with my mouth. I opened up my mouth. I said, God, you're good. God, you're gracious. God, you're merciful. And you will deliver me. You will help me so that I'm not going to die, but I'm going to walk in the land of the living. And by Paul quoting this psalm, Paul was saying, essentially, David, I have the same spirit of faith you have. Amen. And actually, Paul's faith, we can expect, was greater because he had the new birth. He had the baptism of the Holy Spirit. He had the anointing of God upon him and in him, Christ in me. He had the four gospels that record the life and ministry, the miracles, the death and the resurrection and ascension of Jesus Christ, the Son of God. So if David could believe and speak faith without all of these, then Paul said, I can believe. I can believe and speak. Amen. Amen. And let me tell you this, you can believe and speak. I can believe and speak because we have the same spirit of faith. Did Paul say, what did he say? And we having the same spirit? He didn't just say, I, Paul, having the same spirit. He said, and we having the same spirit of faith. And in addition to that, we have the living word of God. We have Jesus Christ, the word of God made manifest. We have the anointing of the Holy Spirit. We have the doctrine of the apostles. And the miracles and the acts of the apostles, we have all of that in addition to the same spirit of faith. So we can believe and speak. Now I want you to hear the next thing I'm going to say. It is possible to speak the word of God and not believe. But it is impossible to believe and not speak. Let me say that again. It's possible to speak the word of God, to quote scriptures and not believe. But it is impossible when you believe not to speak. Amen? I mean, they go together. If God believes and speaks, and David believed and spoke, and Paul believed and spoke, it shows us that when you believe, you're going to speak. When you have the word of God in you, in your spirit, faith will rise up and you will speak. Amen. It's not just that you tell yourself to say it. but it rises up in you. And there is a difference. Amen. There's a difference. And, you know, someone can tell you, well, you know, say this scripture 10 times every morning. And I'm not going to say that's a bad thing, you know, but that's not going to get it done just because you say it if you don't believe it. Amen. And it's as though you can feel, you can almost like a physical feeling when faith rises up in you, because it's a spirit. Amen. And you feel it. You feel a quickening. Amen. You know, when you fall in love with somebody, you feel the butterflies when you get around them. You know, go way back in the file cabinet back there. How many do remember having those feelings, those butterflies? Amen. And you know, they just happen. You don't say, I'm going to have butterflies. The person comes around and you just feel that butterfly feeling in your stomach. You feel it come up here. Amen. That's where your spirit is. And so it, in a way, in a manner of speaking, when that faith rises up in you, you feel it. You feel something come up. I know when I was lying in bed, you know, 18 hours a day with the back situation all those years, and I would put on my cassette, on the Bible on cassette. And I would just have it looped so it would just keep going. And I would listen to the four Gospels over and over and over. And as I would lie there hearing those words of Jesus, his miracles, and all the things that he did, I literally felt like something was growing inside of me. It started way down here, but, you know, it didn't happen all at once. Like, boom, it went up. But then I would feel like it had risen somehow. And then, you know, after days and days or whatever, I felt like it got up a little higher. I'm sure the Lord was allowing me to feel that. I'm not saying if you don't feel that, that your faith isn't growing. I feel like the Lord was doing that to encourage me. And like, keep listening, Sharon. Keep listening. Faith comes by hearing, and hearing by the word of God. Keep hearing. Keep listening. And I felt like it was mounting up. That's one way to put it. Mounting up on the inside of me. Amen. So when you have this spirit of faith in you and you have the word of God in you, it's going to rise up and you're going to start saying, I believe, because folks, faith is not only believing. It's not just believing. It is believing and speaking. And you know, sometimes it's believing and singing. You can sing your faith too. Amen. I think about when the Israelites were trying to get water. They were desperate for water out there in the wilderness. And the men were a-digging and a-digging. And the women were a-singing and a-singing. And they were saying, oh, well, oh, water, rise up, rise up, rise up. They were singing to that well. And they hit water. Amen. Sometimes faith sings. So we have faith, and our faith does extraordinary things. Extraordinary things. Let's turn to 1 John chapter 5 and read a verse there. 1 John 5, 4. God gave us what we need for every situation we face when he gave us faith. Okay, 1 John 5 and look at verse 4. For whatsoever is born of God overcomes the world. And this is the victory that overcomes the world, even our faith. Amen. Whatsoever. We don't use that so much anymore. We use whatever. And we know that when we say whatever, or whatsoever in this case, it means anything, anyone. It means whatever, whoever. It means simply anything or anyone can fall into whatsoever. So whatsoever here is whoever is born of God. And we could also say whatever is born of God. So what are we talking about? Well, we all know that all births begin with a seed. Amen? Whether it's plants or animals or human beings, everything begins with a seed, every birth. Amen? I tell you that all spiritual births also begin with the seed, and that seed is the Word of God. Throughout all of Scripture and all of Jesus' teaching and the parable of the sower, you will find out that the seed is always the Word of God. 1 Peter 1:23 tells us, being born again, not of corruptible seed. That means not human seed that's corruptible. Amen. What an engaging word of the Lord, the language of God. God had so much faith in his own word that he literally spoke the worlds into creation, according to Hebrews 11:3. And all these millennia later, every one of them remain exactly where he put them by that same spoken word. Hebrews 1:3 says they are upheld by his spoken word. The Greek word rhema has had much attention in Christian teaching, but some have been disappointed. They spoke what they thought was faith, but did not see the desired results. Everyone who has received the spirit of faith will believe and will speak. Paul said in 2 Corinthians 4:13, I believe and therefore I have spoken. It is possible to speak the word of God and not believe, but it is impossible to believe and not speak. This is the law of faith. When it believes God's word, it speaks. And God's word is alive and active, creative and powerful. When God says something, it will come to pass if it only requires his faith in his own word. But when it comes to his promises in his word to us, it requires that we also have faith in his word. God requires that we also believe. Faith is the supernatural language of God that he imparts to us through his word. Within the seed of his word is his faith, and his faith speaks. When we have it, we also speak. And we profess, Paul said in Hebrews, we say the same thing that God said in his word. The language of God can be ordered on CD for a love gift of $10 or more for the radio ministry. 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
5: 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Well, I want 5 bowls of ice cream tonight. And because I want it, that must be mom's desire for me. And mom's going, kid, you're crazy.
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5: I owed a debt I could not pay, and he paid a debt he did not owe. I love that. That's the gospel. That's the gospel right there. And this is where Hezekiah is in our story. This is like a gospel moment for him. This is like his come to Jesus moment. He says, Lord, be my security. And Jesus This is the glorious truth. Jesus is your security. Jesus is your surety. He'll co-sign on your life. Because of Calvary, he can pay the whole debt. So anyway, Hezekiah is in a wretched condition, and he makes a pivotal move, and he cries out to God, and so can you. So can you. We're not just to look at these things as, you know, oh, that's an interesting historical story. Look what Hezekiah did. Oh, that's interesting. Listen, this is meant to be a spiritual map for you and me. The Bible is like a map. And, oh, how do I get here? And how do I get into the favor, into the heart of God? Oh, look, this story. And how do I experience the power of God? Oh, look at this story. And how am I a blessing to someone else? Oh, look at this story. It's a map for your life, and it tells you and me how to walk. And so he makes this pivotal move. And because of this, then, a word. He had a wretched, woeful condition of life, but because he cried out to God, a word came to him. Look at verse 15. Isaiah says, what shall I... He cries out there, the last phrase of verse 14, oh Lord, I'm oppressed, be my security. And he says, what shall I say? He has spoken to me. In his wretched, woeful condition, God spoke a word into Hezekiah's life. But notice this, Hezekiah says, not only has God spoken, but God has spoken to me. That's awesome. To me. Out of how many, what was the population of the planet when Hezekiah was alive? I don't know. But it was to him. A personal word to him. How many people on earth? 8 billion? Give or take? 100 million? Somewhere around. God wants to speak to you. And you can with confidence say, God wants to speak a word to me. You know, so many Christians long for God to speak to them individually and personally. I know I do. But here's the problem. If I can, I'll probably step on a few toes here. We'll wash feet afterwards over in the cafe. But some people, I've noticed some Christians, turn this into a semi-mystical pursuit. I want to hear the voice of God. I've got it. And how do I know I've heard the voice of God? You know, there's some people that teach courses how to hear the voice of God. I just Googled just this morning how to hear the voice of God. 10 ways to hear the voice of God. Wow, 10 ways. And and all of this stuff. But most, and I read through some of it. Some of them said, yeah, read your Bible. But most of it was train your spirit to listen to the Holy Spirit. And so you can become comfortable with hearing his voice. Now, I got saved into the charismatic movement. I was in that for years and years and years. And I'm very comfortable with that language. But I got very uncomfortable with the practice of that thing. Because most people were just subjective. They just listened to their feelings. They would just baptize their subjective feelings. You know, I like that woman over there. And God, can I have? Oh, I can. Okay, that's my woman now, and that's my man, and that's my ministry. And God spoke to me. God told me, but God never told them. So that's the problem. God never. I had, you know, I've heard of people. This hasn't happened to me, but a couple pastor friends have told me that someone has come to them after church and says, God has called me to be the pastor in this place. Yeah. Whoa. Well, God didn't tell me that, you know. And just people, you can get so weird with it because it's so subjective. You can baptize your instincts, your intuitions, your desires. For some crazy reasons, we think our desires match up with God's desires. We think if I desire it, that must be from the Holy Spirit. Good grief. What if your kids were to practice that on you? Well, I want 5 bowls of ice cream tonight. And because I want it, that must be mom's desire for me. And mom's going, kid, you're crazy. You're nuts. But what we bet Christians, I don't know where it comes from. We baptize our desires. And we sanctify our dreams. Instead of going to God. Now, I have a course. I can teach you a course. And I believe this completely. I can teach you a course on how to hear from God. Here's my course on how to hear from God. Read the Bible and believe it.
7: Amen. Oh, come on, Pastor.
5: That's so heady. That's so intellectual. I want something deep. Listen. Jesus said, my words are what? Spirit and are life. My words, they're just not intellect. They're just not information. It's just not data. My words are spirit and they're life. You want to hear the voice of God? Read your Bible and believe your Bible. I thought I had something down here. It's not in my notes, but here's an example that you can apply it to any scripture. Psalm 23, verse 1 says what? The Lord is my shepherd. I shall not want. Okay, that's David writing that 3,000 years ago, ballpark number. Well, that's nice, isn't it? A nice historical bit of data. I got to know my Bible a little bit. Listen, that is not just David's word for himself. That's God's word to you. God is speaking to you in that. Well, how so? You can reframe Scripture, and I believe this to be a biblically sound. I can read Psalm 23:1 this way. Tim, this is the Lord speaking. Tim, I'm your shepherd, and you won't want for anything. Is that what it means? Yeah. God, I just heard the voice of God. Well, no. You read the written word. Let me ask you this. What has more authority? The spoken word or the written word? And I've talked about this before. What has more authority? Let's get the next click up there. The spoken word or the written word? And here's the illustration I've used with you before. I'm going to use it again. It's the day before D-Day. The Allied invasion of France to finally, for once and all, take down the Nazi regime. And they had been, Operation Overlord, which was the invasion of France, had been delayed a few days because of inclement weather. But General Dwight D. Eisenhower, he finally said, okay, at, I don't know if it was 0200 or 0400, we're going to start to cross from England across the English Channel to the beaches of Normandy. He made the decision, and I'm sure someone wrote it out, and he signed it, General Dwight D. Eisenhower. It was delivered to all his commanders. What if one of his commanders were to get this and say, okay, tomorrow morning, 0200, we're going to get in these boats and go across the channel to Normandy. What if he were to say, unless I hear the voice, unless I hear the sound of General Eisenhower's voice, I will not move. I have to hear his voice, all his commanders. What if one of his commanders were to get this and say, okay,

communication with his signature on it. It didn't move him. What would Eisenhower do to that guy? You're a buck pirate now, kid. You know, go back in there. You're going to be the first one out of the boats. And if you've seen Saving Private Ryan, you know what happens to them, you know. And so the spoken word, the written word, has just as much authority as the spoken word. The spoken word would not impart anything more to the commanders than they would have gotten from the written word. Right? Am I missing it here? Am I missing something? Is there a layer? Is there a dimension of communication I'm not understanding? And the commanders would have not done anything different than if they were responding to his spoken word or his written word. But we Christians, we're a mystical lot. And we want to hear the voice. Hear it to me. Listen, you've got it. And we're all going, you know, I want to hear the voice of God. I want to hear the voice of God. And the Father's turning to the Son going, they got the Bible. I gave them my word through prophets and apostles and all of this kind of a thing. The very thing you're longing for, the very thing you're panting after, it's right here. You've got it. Listen, and I do believe that the Holy Spirit can speak to us. I've received, I cannot say with intellectual honesty, I've heard a voice, but I've had some very distinct impressions that I believe have been the leading of the Holy Spirit. I'm not against that at all. I believe very much in that level of communication. But what I'm passionate for is that the church is just missing the dominant way to hear from God. Because we read it as data, as information, as theology, as history, or whatever. This is the voice of the living God to you. My words are spirit and their life. So Hezekiah received a word. A word came to him in his woeful condition. And I believe that these are the days that we need to hear from God. Good grief, with Israel, Hamas, and with the anti-Semitism that I talked about, with the woke culture, with the sexual confusion out there that's just drowning a generation. There's so much pressure on you to conform to the world. Whole churches are going under in their conformity to the spirit of the world. How we need to hear from God. How you need to hear from God. And God has a word to speak to you. And you can say like Hezekiah, God spoke a word to me. And not only did a word come to Hezekiah, a work happened in Hezekiah. Because notice verse 15, what shall I say? For he has spoken to me, and what? He himself has done it. God has done the work. God spoke a word, and then he did a work based upon the word that he spoke. Hezekiah, I'm going to heal you. That was the word. And then what was the work? He got healed. He got healed. The word of God became the work of God. This is why, you know, at Calvary Chapel, we just preach to the word verse by verse. We believe that the word of God becomes the work of God. This is why we want you to read your Bible every day, because the word of God becomes the work of God. Genesis chapter 1:3 says, and God said, he spoke a word, let there be light. And what was the work? There was light. The word of God turns into the work of God. And I firmly believe this, that where there is no word of God, there is no work of God. Oh God, why aren't you moving in my life? And why aren't you to move in my life? Are you reading your Bible? Oh, well, Pastor. I'm just so busy, you know, and the day just got shorter with daylight saving. 5 p.m. now, I'm just like, you know, exhausted because it gets so dark out there, and I've got kids and a wife and a husband and a job and a commute, and of course, Netflix and Prime and all that I have to keep up on. And, you know, if you're not in your Word, how can the work be in you? Common sense, where there is no word, there is no work. Isn't it amazing that those who read their Bible the most and believe it are the ones that are growing in Christ?
They're the ones with the

0: greatest joy. They're the ones that are being used of God because of the word of God becomes the work of God in them. In verses 21 and 22, we're not going to finish up yet, but Isaiah had said concerning the healing of Hezekiah, let them take a cake of figs and apply it to the boil that Hezekiah had, that he may recover. And then Hezekiah had said, what is the sign that I shall go up to the house of the Lord? So we dealt with that last week, the sign of the receding shadow. But so the figs here, there was no medicinal value in the fig juice that was drained over the boil there. But it was a picture, it was a symbol for Hezekiah that the Lord is healing you. The word of God became the work of God. So a word came to Hezekiah, a work happened in Hezekiah, and then I want you to know this, that a walk was developed by Hezekiah. Look at verse 15, the middle of the verse. I will wander about all my years because of the bitterness of my soul. Which is kind of a strange thing to say after he's been healed. But, O Lord, by these things men live, and in all these things is the life of my spirit. So a walk was developed by Hezekiah. The word of God to him became the work of God in him, and then that developed, became the walk that he walked by. Notice he says there, last half of verse 15, I will wander about all my years. Some of the best Hebraists said that word wander should really be translated walk humbly, which makes so much more sense to me. I will walk humbly. I was so bitter when I got that word that I shall die and not live. And I thought about entering the gates of Sheol, and I thought about the grim reaper and the killjoy and the lion and you being a trapper. I thought about all of these things, and I was so bitter. It was like a Job-like cry, verses 9 through 14. That could come right out of the book of Job. God, you're not being right to me. You're not being just to me. I've got so much more to come. But he goes, because I'm going to remember the bitterness of my life. I'm going to remember what I came out of. I'm going to walk humbly before you. So God gave him a word. God did a work in him. But then Hezekiah just didn't leave that behind him. He incorporated that work into his walk. And now because of the work of God in me, that just was so powerful in me. I think I told you, I know I did. I was going late at night one night. I was coming back out of Sinole Canyon and Niles Boulevard there. And I was behind this, I don't know if it was a man or a woman, but they were just putzing along. You know what I hate most is people who go the speed limit. I just go twice the speed. Anyway, pray for me. And the car was just putzing along. Probably 10 o'clock at night or so, and I was anxious to get home. I'd been out of town. And so I just kind of semi-tailgated. I just let him, I'm here. And, you know, you should go faster. Or move over. Come on, man, move over. And so I was doing that for maybe a quarter mile, half a mile. And then this thought came to me. What if that was my 90-year-old father, who he was still driving at 90? And he's just being cautious, going down a dark street. And he had a jerk like me behind him. And that just humbled me. Would I want me behind my father? And I just said, Lord, forgive me. I mean, it could have been a teenage girl making her way through cautiously, or a drunk making his way cautiously. But that's become a part of my walk. I still don't like people who go the speed limit. But I don't tailgate the slow ones anymore. And that's become a part of my walk because God just dealt so powerfully, just in a second of time. Talk about then, God speaking to you. I believe that was a divine encounter. That just wasn't me having, oh, maybe that was someone like my dad. I believe the Holy Spirit was dealing in my heart about becoming a different kind of a person. in that kind of a situation. So that work of God developed into a walk that I'm still walking out today. And so the word of God to you and the work of God in you develops into a walk of God. He remembered the word that God spoke to him. He remembered the work that God did in him, and it became a part of his life. Again, he says in verse 16, in these things men live. In the word and the work of God. That's where we live. That should be your life. The word and the work of God. And then we're told, finally, that worship comes from him. Look at verse 17. Lo, for my own welfare I had great bitterness. It is you who has kept my soul from the pit of nothingness. For you have cast all my sins behind your back. Praise the Lord for that. For Sheol is the place of the dead, cannot thank you, and death cannot praise you. Those who go down to the pit cannot hope for your faithfulness. It is the living who give thanks to you, as I do today. A father tells his sons about your faithfulness. The Lord will surely save me. So we will play my songs on stringed instruments all the days of our life at the house of the Lord. And so a word came to Hezekiah, a work happened within him, out of which he developed a walk. And then finally here, worship comes from Hezekiah. God had rescued Hezekiah. He just wants to sing. He just wants to sing about it. The last part of verse 20, we will play my songs on stringed instruments. Hezekiah was not only king, he was also a poet. He was a songwriter also. And he had many, many gifts, and he used them for the glory of God. And so really the story of from victim to victor is the story of from woe to worship. That's what the Lord desires. When Hezekiah was in a woeful, wretched place, he cried out to God, and God spoke a word to him, which became a work in him, which developed into a walk and called forth all of his worship. And that's my whole sermon in a sentence. And you're thinking, why didn't you just read that at first? We could have had the closing amen and gotten out of here. But that's the whole thing in a sentence there. He went from a woeful situation to a worshipful situation. God wants your worship. You know, the end point isn't necessarily me becoming a pastor, or you becoming a missionary, or hitting the streets, though all of that is good. The end point is that a song comes from your heart. When you're going through bombers, when you're going through trials, when things aren't looking bright, a song. There's a song in your heart to God. He's doing all of this in Hezekiah's life to bring him to this place of worship. And that's what God is doing in you and for you and through you. Does he want to speak a word? Yes. Does he want to do a work? Yes. Does he want you to develop a walk with him? Yes. But all for the end point that you are a person of worship. And what I mean, and when I say that, I just don't mean you come here and sing loud on Sunday mornings. But every moment of the day, your heart's inclined to God. That work has been so powerful, your heart's inclined to him. And you're leaning into him your whole life. So the question is, are you living with a death sentence? Do you owe a debt you cannot pay? God wants to co-sign your life. He said to Hezekiah, we didn't read it because early in the chapter, he goes, okay, Hezekiah, you're going to die and not live. Hezekiah prayed, and God said, okay, I'm going to add 15 years to your life. And that made Hezekiah happy. You know what God says to you? I'm going to add eternity. Forever. To your life. That's powerful. I'm going to add forever. You can become a part of God's forever, forever family. The thing is this, is that whether you were pushed, you fell, or you dug a hole and crawled into it yourself, God can pull you out. No matter where you were at this morning. Well, Pastor, you don't know my story. No, I don't, but I know the story of so many in here. And listen, you can't even begin to approach the stories of the men and women in this book that God pulled out. I know God can pull you out. And God will pull you out.
1: 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Remember, unless the Lord builds a house, they labor in vain who build it.
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9: When George Washington accepted command of the Continental Army, Americans were fighting a king and determined not to replace one form of unchecked power with another. Washington understood the difference between authority and ownership. In 1775, he declared, "When we assume the soldier, we do not lay aside the citizen." Even as commander of America's army, Washington remembered that he remained one of the people and that the power entrusted to him was never his to keep. He did not fight to rule America. He fought so Americans could govern themselves. Washington's example gave the young nation something more than victory. It gave America a standard for leadership. Those who hold power must remain accountable to the people they serve, because in a free nation, leadership is not ownership. It is a duty and a trust.
10: 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In Benin, where voodoo is prevalent, voodooists oppose Christians and even attempt to put curses on them. Two Beninese cousins, Marie and Rosaline, decided to follow Jesus when a lady selling soap told them about Christ. Their family was infuriated. The family would attempt to place curses on them in the middle of the night, but the girls woke up to pray. Then they were rejected by their family and no longer received food. Rosaline asked for prayer that God would grant them stronger faith. "We read the Bible and look for verses to encourage us," Marie said. "Praise God, His word cannot be stopped, even in the darkest places."
11: "I will not let my brothers and sisters suffer in silence, nor will I let them suffer alone. 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
21: We're coming to the climax of the book of Revelation. This climax is an incredible, glorious, glorious climax, really encouraging. In fact, Revelation chapter 19 that we'll be focusing on today begins with a song of praise for the Christ that has victory over the principalities and powers of hell. John says in Revelation 18, verse 1, after these things, I saw another angel coming down from heaven, having great authority. Now this angel has great authority or power. The earth is illuminated with his glory, and he cries mightily. We talked a little bit about this in our last program. We call this the loud cry. The final invitation of Christ, pictured by an angel crying mightily. This is the final gathering in of the harvest of the world. This angel has great authority or great power. God's last day message goes with great authority to the world. It goes with great power. At a time when church and state unite, at a time when humanity unites under a religious confederation, at a time when humanity says in this church-state union, that unless you go along, you'll be imprisoned, you can't buy or sell, there'll be a death decree, the earth will be illuminated with the glory of God, because the truth of God will triumph. The Holy Ghost, the Holy Spirit will move powerfully among God's people. You see, there's a counterfeit spirit and there's a genuine spirit. There's a mighty revival and there's a false revival. And the earth, the Bible says, will be illuminated or lighted with what? The glory of God. The darker the night, the brighter the light. This message of Jesus will not end as a candle with a flicker. It won't be blown out by the breezes of evil. The earth is going to be what? Illuminated with the glory of God. The beast is not going to have the last word. Jesus is. Where sin abounds, grace doth much more abound. One of the most encouraging verses in Revelation is found in Revelation 18:1, the verse we're studying. John says, I saw this. John says, it's not make-believe. It's not something that's fable. He says, I saw another angel coming down from heaven with great power, and the earth is filled with his glory. What does he cry? He cries mightily with a loud voice, saying, Babylon is fallen. The confused religious systems of this world with their spiritualism, with their dependence on man, with their confusion, with their traditions, with their false worship and all of that, they have fallen. They now become the habitation of demons. Satan takes control of them. He deceives people. The Bible says all nations have drunk of the wine, Revelation 18:3, of the wrath of her fornication. It's a union of church, state, and economic powers. So you have this false religious system, this confused religious system, that commits fornication with the kings of the earth, the political powers. That's Babylon, false religion. They unite together, and the merchants of the earth join them. That's the economic powers. This union provides such a power block in the world that it seems to be bringing in a new age of world peace and prosperity and security for a short period of time. When religious and political and economic powers unite, it appears that great peace and prosperity are coming to the world. But look at verse 4. I heard another voice from heaven saying, come out of her, my people, lest you share in her sins, lest you receive her plagues, for her sins have reached to heaven, and God has remembered her iniquities, just like the days of Noah. Soon the people that were in, and the people that were out, and the door was shut. Everybody had made their final decision. And I believe God is giving a final appeal to the world today. But one day the accumulated figures of sin and apostasy of the world will be such that God's hand will write across the sky symbolically, just as he wrote on the wall of Belshazzar's banquet hall, many, many tekel upharsin, thou art weighed in the balances and found wanting. This is the end of the nation of literal Babylon, and we will have the end of the nation of spiritual Babylon as well. There is a boundary upon which God does not allow people to go. There is a line they cannot cross. We live in a society today where it looks like everything is just going on and on and on and on. But the accumulated figures of sin are rising and rising, and God sends his message out. But there is a point where God says, that's enough. Why isn't there enough already? Before Jesus comes, three things are going to happen specifically. First, the accumulated figures of sin will give a demonstration to the whole universe that if God does not step in, things will become so bad in selfishness and jealousy that the world will destroy itself. Shakespeare said, all the world is a stage and all the men that are in it are actors. Our little universe is demonstrating something. It's a stage before the universe. It's demonstrating that if the universe turns its back on God and lives a sinful, selfish life, there'll be sickness, suffering, death, and disaster all over the place. And we see that happening. So three things are going to happen before Jesus comes. First, the accumulated figures of sin and apostasy and rebellion of this world are going to reach a height where God says it's enough. Second, in contrast, God is going to have a people that are totally committed to him. He will reveal through them the character of his love, and the whole world will be able to see the character of his love through his people. Every seed will go to harvest. That's what the whole harvest principle is about. The Bible says in Mark chapter 4 that first the seed, the grain, then the full corn in the ear, then the harvester sticks in his sickle, harvests the earth. You're going to see the harvest of golden grain. That's the harvest of God's people who love him so much and are so totally committed to him that the whole world, at a time of wickedness, they will see a people with undivided affections, totally sold out for Christ. On the other side of the question, you'll see a people who are totally sold out to Satan. We've not seen that yet. What'll happen in the world when you get people who've drifted away from Christ? Even now the Holy Spirit is appealing to them. But there will be a time where they, when probation is closed, they make their final irrevocable decision. That's why the Bible says in Revelation 22, verse 11 and 12, he that is righteous, let him be what? Righteous still. He that is holy, let him be holy still. He that is unholy, let him be unholy still. He that is filthy, let him be filthy still. Two classes will be developed. And then in verse 12, Jesus says, behold, I come quickly. My reward is with me. So you're going to see two classes develop, the righteous, the unrighteous, the clean and the filthy, the holy and the unholy. We've not seen yet what will happen in the world when you see this people who are totally, totally, absolutely committed to satanic principles. They've drifted away from Christ. The evil spirits have controlled them. And it is going to be a situation where evil is manifest in ways it's never been manifest before. Right now, there are three classes in the world, those that are totally for Christ, those that are rebelling against Christ, and there's a middle class. But what's going to happen? Now we have the righteous and the unrighteous, and you've got this middle ground, people who are deciding. When those two things polarize, and we see that happening right now, the wicked will get more wicked, the unrighteous will get more unrighteous, the righteous will get more righteous, and God himself will allow this to happen, so there'll only be two classes, sold out for Christ. So the wicked are going to get more wicked, the righteous are going to get more righteous, and thirdly, the gospel is going to go to the whole world. When all these three things meet, when the wicked seal the cup of their iniquity, when the righteous are totally committed to Christ, when the gospel goes to the whole world, before the whole universe, Jesus will say, "See here, my people. I'm going to go get them. They've revealed before a waiting world and a watching universe my love in the most difficult circumstances." Revelation 18:5 says, "Her sins have reached to heaven." That's the accumulated figures of sin. God has remembered her iniquities. Verse 6 says, "Render to her just as she has rendered to you." That's Revelation 18, verse 6. "And repay her double according to her works." Have you ever heard anybody say, "You reap what you sow"? No farmer would sow one seed if they reaped what they sow. You reap what you sow only in kind, never in quantity. If I plant one corn kernel, do I expect to get one kernel back to eat? If I did, would I plant it? If I plant one apple seed, do I get one apple seed back? If I plant an apple seed, I will get it back in kind. I'll get apples. But what do I expect? I expect a whole apple tree, right? When you make a decision in your life to do what's right, you reap what you sow in kind, but not in quantity. You make a decision to do what's right, and good things begin to happen to you in your life. What you get of the action you do is far greater than the simple act. It's the same thing with evil. Think about it. You reap what you sow only in kind, never in quantity. A guy goes out here tonight and he drinks at a bar. He gets in his car, crosses the median, kills a 17-year-old kid. He's put in jail for vehicular homicide. He reaps what he sows only in kind, but what he's reaped is far greater than the act of one glass of alcohol, one glass of beer or whiskey. Some guy goes out in the back of a car and gets some girl pregnant. He finds out she's been sleeping around with four other guys and develops HIV, and he's HIV positive. He reaps what he sows for years from that act, but it's much bigger than the act itself. See, the reason I want to help young people not go down the path of evil and make real mistakes in poor choices is because I know that every seed you sow, every seed you put in the ground, reaps an apple tree. So if we reap what we sow, why does the Bible in verse 6 say, "Render to her just as she rendered to you, repay her double to her works in the cup which she has mixed for her double"? If you do righteousness, you get a double mix to you. If you do evil, it grows and it gets out of control in your life. In the measure that she glorified herself and lived luxuriously, in the same measure give her torment and sorrow. For she says in her heart, "I sit as a queen and am a widow." Why is she no widow? Because the church is united with the state, and she thinks that she is the royal queen of authority for a little while, because the merchants jump in and there's this temporary period of illusionary peace before the crisis breaks. The true queen is the one who comes to Jesus. She is the prince or princess of Christ. It's the bride of Christ that's the queen.
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21: This false religious system cannot deliver world peace. It can't deliver security. And ultimately, the kings of the earth see they followed a fable and they've been deceived and they begin to weep. Verse 10, Revelation 18, standing at the presence for fear of her torment, saying, "Alas, alas, that city, Babylon." The false political system, false religious system, that mighty city, in an hour your judgment has come. What happens with the merchants of the earth? The merchants of the earth will weep and mourn over her because nobody buys their merchandise anymore. They don't buy their gold or silver. There's an economic collapse. Verse 14, the fruit that your soul longs for has gone from you. Here is this political, religious, economic union. The fruit your soul longed for. Your soul longed for peace. Your soul longed for security. Your soul longed for abundance. You cannot get that in a counterfeit union of politics, religion, and the economic resources of the world. They cannot deliver you the things your souls long for. They are gone in an instant. The only one that can apply and supply what your soul longs for is Jesus Christ. Jesus says, "I can meet every need you have. I am the pearl of great price. I am the riches your soul longs for. I am the water of life that can quench the inner thirst of your soul. I am the bread of life that can feed the longing of your heart. Remember what it says in the Song of Solomon about this beautiful parable of love. Her lover says, I have found him whom my soul loveth. When you find Jesus, you find him whom your soul loveth. He's the only one that can provide for you peace that your soul longs for. What is Revelation 18 saying to the church? It is saying to the church that the worldly, materialistic system that puts confidence in the things of the world will ultimately let you down. Verse 17 says, for in 1 hour, great riches come to nothing. They're gone. Verse 20 says, rejoice over her, O heaven, and you, all the apostles, the prophets, for God has avenged you on her. Verse 23, and the light of the lamp shall shine in you no more. What's the lamp? Remember Psalm 119, verse 105? Thy word is a lamp unto my feet and a light to my path. God's word doesn't shine to them anymore. The voice of the bridegroom and the bride will not be heard in you anymore. For your merchants were the great men of the earth. By your sorcery, all nations were deceived. They were deceived by spiritualistic sorcery. Church and state and economic powers unite. The evil spirits came in, and through Satan they were deceived. The evil spirits brought them together. But the Bible says, our security is not found in a church, state, economic union. It's found in Jesus. He is the only one that can save us. He is the only one that can redeem us. He stands for us as the great high priest in the sanctuary, and he is coming again to take us home. Revelation 18 talks about the destruction of an earthly system that is temporary. Revelation 19 talks about the establishment of a heavenly system that's eternal. Revelation 18 says that you have the destruction of everything that is temporary. In Revelation 19, you have the establishment of everything that is permanent. In Revelation 18, you have weeping and wailing. You have weeping and crying because they put their confidence in an economic, political, religious union. They see it collapse before their eyes. In a day, it's gone. But notice the contrast. In Revelation 18, there's weeping because that which is temporary has slipped away through their fingers. In Revelation 19, you have a different scene. It says, Revelation 19, after these things, I heard a loud voice of a great multitude in heaven saying, Hallelujah, salvation and glory and honor and power to the Lord our God. True and righteous are his judgments because he's judged the great harlot Babylon, who corrupted the earth with fornication. He's avenged her blood. That's Revelation 19, 1 and 2. Verse 3, it says, and they said, Hallelujah. And her smoke rises up forever and ever. And the 24 elders say, Hallelujah. Verse 6, Revelation 19. And I heard as it were the voice of a great multitude. That's the voice of the redeemed who are translated and brought up to heaven. And the sound of many thunders saying, Hallelujah, for the great God omnipotent reigns. Let's be glad and rejoice. Here's something solid. Here's something permanent. We can find our security in Christ. We can find everything our soul longs for in Christ. So the scripture says, Revelation 19, let us be glad and rejoice, for the marriage of the Lamb has come, and her wife has made herself ready. Now, who's the Lamb? Jesus. Who's her wife? Bible says the wife is the New Jerusalem, the city of God. Jesus is united with his city, but it also says that the bride of Christ is the church or the people of God. So the people are in the holy city, and that constitutes the bride of Christ. Now, there are four hallelujahs that we find in this great song in Revelation chapter 19. The first hallelujah says, I heard a loud voice, that's the angelic voice, saying, Hallelujah. Now, before in Revelation 18, 1, the loud voice gives the call for men and women in this false religious system to come out. Now you have the angelic voice saying, Hallelujah, they have come out. In verse 3, you have the second hallelujah. In verse 4, you have the third hallelujah. In verse 6, you have the fourth hallelujah. Now let's look at those hallelujahs. Revelation 19, and I want to pick up this hallelujah in verse 6. The angel says, Hallelujah, for the Lord God omnipotent reigns. Let us be glad and rejoice and give him glory, for the marriage of the Lamb has come and his wife has made herself ready. This is the fourth hallelujah. Why four? Remember, you have four winds holding back the winds of strife on the earth in Revelation 7. They're holding back the winds of destruction, devastation. What does four represent? It represents universality, or the points of the compass. All through the universe, from north to south to east and west, the four points of the compass, angelic beings are singing, hallelujah, hallelujah. There's not one voice of weeping in the universe. There's not one voice of despair in the universe. There's not one voice of pain in the universe. There's not one voice of suffering in the universe. There's not one voice of death in the universe. Because at this point, the entire universe sings hallelujah, because something is going to take place. And what is it? The marriage supper of the Lamb. There is a long table, and Jesus comes and sits there. The redeemed from all ages come and find their place. They eat the fruits of the tree of life, the marriage supper of the Lamb. There is a seat for you there. Jesus has prepared a place for you there. Some time ago, my wife and I had quite an amusing experience. In those years, we were traveling in itinerant evangelism. I'd go to city and would hold evangelistic meetings. We had a little trailer that we brought with us. We're up there in Massachusetts, Connecticut, Rhode Island. I was just a young evangelist then. We had a great time. In those years, I recognized that the great strength of any public evangelistic meeting is that you have to have Bible workers that are studying the Bible with people in their homes. So this is what I did, and I look for young people, 18 to 22 years old, top quality, bright brains, and I'd find them anywhere I could, and I look for the sharpest, most intelligent young people. I'd say to them, look, I have no money to pay you, but I'm willing to give you what I have, willing to share with you what I know, and if you'll make a commitment to come with us for a year, you can live in our home, and we'll provide food for you all out of my salary. And, you know, I don't do this anymore. But we did it in those days. And so we'd take these young people four at a time, and every day I'd study the Bible with them, pour into their minds every single thing that I know about the Word of God. We'd train them, and they would go out into the cities where I would go to hold these meetings, and they'd go into the homes and study the Bible with people and bring them people to our meetings. Well, these young people today are scattered all over America, all around the world, really. They're leaders in the Christian faith. Many of them have been pastors. It's wonderful for me to go and to see them, and as the, many of them have now, after living in our home, gotten the spirit of service, and they've gone out to preach the Word of God. When we had these pretty large numbers in our home, my wife and I, four young people, sometimes five or six would have. I also have children. And so one night, my wife and I were studying the Bible with the kids, and she was feeding them, and we'd feed often 10 to 12 people every day in those days, just on my salary. 5 days a week, we'd go study the Bible with people, and I'd preach. One day a week was garden day, and we all went out and worked in the garden. We grew food. We used to can about 3,000 quarts of fruits and vegetables each year. That was the only way we could survive. We'd put up 1,000 quarts of applesauce and 400 or 500 quarts of tomatoes, and my wife would teach the girls who came to us how to make bread. That's the way we'd survive. We'd do it all on my salary. But here's the interesting thing. We would set the table every night because we had big breakfast, and we'd be off in our Bible work and off in our preaching and sometimes not get home till later on. So we always set the table at night. We'd set it for about 12 people. One time after our meetings, we were preaching, and we must have been 10:30 at night. We got home. We invited some extra people over to our house just to share with them, and they walked in, and they came into the dining room where the table was set for 10 to 12 young people. They began to look around. It was 10:30 at night. They saw the table set, and one of the young men looked up and said to my wife, "You folks really eat late here, don't you?" Just as we set the table then to get ready for the morning, but we set it in the night. I wonder now if God is setting his table. I wonder if God has a name tag there for you with your name on it. There's a special place that God wants you to sit. I don't want to miss my place. The things of this earth grow strangely dim in the light of his glory and grace. In Revelation 19, verse 9, it says, "But he said to me, write, blessed are those who are called to the marriage supper of the Lamb." You are called to the marriage supper of the Lamb. You have an invitation to the wedding. God is going to formally present Christ there before all the redeemed. The universe will sing. They will sing praises to his name. Imagine it. We're at the marriage supper of the Lamb. everything to delight the eye and tempt the taste is there. He has prepared a healthful banquet for us. And the redeemed of all the ages are there. And the Father stands up and says, I want to introduce you to Jesus. And Jesus steps forth and he says, I am so glad you're here. My sacrifice on the cross was worth it. The blood shed for my hands was worth it. The blood that flowed down my temples was worth it. The spear wound in my side was worth it. Bearing the sins and griefs of all humanity on the cross and bearing the weight of the sins of the world that crushed out my life. All of this was worth it because you are here.
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21: We begin to sing, Worthy, Worthy is the Lamb, to receive blessings and honor and glory because you redeemed us by your blood. We will never cease praising Him for His goodness and His mercy. I want to be there, don't you, at the marriage supper of the Lamb. I want to live with Jesus forever, where there is no sickness or suffering or heartache or death. If that's your decision, why not right now make that commitment as I pray? Father in heaven, we thank you with all of our hearts for Jesus. We thank you that He's redeemed us by His grace, pardoned us. We thank you that we can live in heaven with Him forever. And one day we long to be at the marriage supper of the Lamb. Keep us faithful to that day in Jesus' name. Amen.
12: This is Albert Moeller for townhall.com. August 10, Massachusetts became the 11th state in the union to pass legislation with absolutely no limits on abortion. Democratic Governor Maura Healey hosted a signing ceremony and a lengthy press conference. We need to understand what we're talking about here. There's a basic worldview collision between the culture of life and the culture of death. In the culture of life, every single human life is respected from the point of fertilization until natural death, making something like abortion not only wrong, but morally unthinkable. The culture of death is so absolutely enraptured with personal autonomy that it can be used to deny or even take the life of others. Just days before Governor Healey signed this radical abortion legislation, she signed a Family Welfare Act that included expansions for child welfare in Massachusetts. The governor said then, and I quote, "Every child deserves the opportunity to grow up safe, supported, and set up to succeed," end quote. Understand this. She actually means every child outside the womb and no child inside the womb. This is just haunting.
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25: Jesus spoke to the Church of Philadelphia in Revelation chapter 3. 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
5: Axeville Gospel, I was in the process of studying for today's message when I ran across an impasse. I was real excited about ministering on the blessing this morning, but as I begin to study the blessing in Proverbs 10:22, it simply says, "The blessing of the Lord, it maketh rich, and he addeth no sorrow with it." Proverbs 10:22. So I begin researching the blessing of the Lord and just what is the blessing of the Lord. And I found out that it is spelled out in Deuteronomy, the 28th chapter, verses 1 through 14. It's actually the blessings of Abraham, but God has blessed the blessings of Abraham to be on every one of us that receive the Lord Jesus Christ into your heart as Lord and Savior. And so it's the blessing that Abraham received from God, and it's supposed to be for every one of us this morning that are in the Lord Jesus Christ. So there is only one hindrance I found out in studying to us receiving the blessing. It's unforgiveness. What'd you say? I said it's unforgiveness. So the message today is the power of forgiveness. Somebody say that with me. God said, I want to give you the blessings of Abraham. I want to bless you, he says, but when you're holding on to unforgiveness, he said, I can't bless you. So I found out in Mark chapter 11, amen, with me this morning, that every one of us need to search ourselves this morning to find out if there's anybody that has done anything to us, hurtful, anything that's distasteful, anything that was abusing, anything that was misusing, anything that caused us pain and suffering, God said, you must forgive them. So in Mark chapter 11, church is growing. So in Mark chapter 11 and verse 24 this morning, we're going to deal with that before we deal with Holy Communion. Because God wants our hearts to be right. Hello, somebody. So in Mark chapter 11, St. Mark chapter 11, verse 24. When you have it, say amen. Now, the Lord Jesus is speaking here on the 24th verse, and he simply says, therefore I say unto you, who's he talking to? He said, what things soever you desire, watch this, what things soever you desire, what things soever you desire, when you pray, believe that you receive them, watch this now, and you shall have them. Did you see that? Now, I don't know if you know it or not, but that's the blessing. Now, he didn't go through Abraham, Deuteronomy 28, 1 through 14. He simply summed it all up by saying, whenever you pray, what things soever you desire, when you pray, and he's taken for granted that you do pray, what things soever you desire. Anybody desire anything? Anybody want anything? Anybody need anything from the Lord? What things soever you desire? What is soever? Soever you desire. He said, when you pray. When? When you pray. When? He said, believe that you receive them and you shall what? Have them. And before he closed the door on that, he went to verse 25. Watch this. And when you stand praying, forgive. Oh, wait a minute, wait a minute, wait a minute. What about that stuff I'm getting ready to get, everything I desire? When he said, wait a minute, before you close the door on that 24th verse, he said, pick up that 25th one. He said, because when you stand praying, before you start asking God for your desires and what you want, he said, I need you first to forgive. Watch this. If you have ought. Underline that word ought. Amen. The Greek word, which actually means anything. Anything against anybody, anyone, that your Father also, which is in heaven, may forgive you your trespasses. So the Lord is saying, you're trespassing if you don't forgive the one that trespassed against you. And he said that unforgiveness is holding up your blessings that I desire to bless you with, but I can't bless you until you deal with your unforgiveness. I don't care what you say. I'm never going to forgive them for what they've done to me. You don't know what they did, Bishop. But he didn't ask you whatever they did. He said for you to forgive them. But I can forgive them if they come to me and say they're sorry for what they did. He didn't say if they come to you and say they're sorry for what they did. He said you forgive them. Whether they come to you and say they're sorry for what they did or not, you forgive them. Wait, that's unfair. You don't know how they hurt me, how they did me, how they dissed me, how they misused me, abused me, molested me. They lied on me. They took my car, took my pay. He said, what things you desire? He said, do you desire anything? He said, do you need me to bless you with some things? Do you need me to bless you with some miracles in your life? Do you need me to do some things for you, some special things? Do you want some things that you know only I can give to you? He said, well, you need to consider what I'm saying if you're really looking or interested in getting what you desire when you pray. That's why a lot of folks have given up praying. They say, well, prayer doesn't work. Prayer does work, but maybe you're holding on to unforgiveness, and that's why God is not answering your prayer. Prayer works, but you got to work it the way the Word of God says to work it. So watch this now. He said, when you stand praying, forgive if you have aught anything against anybody, that your Father also, which is in heaven, watch this, may forgive you your trespasses. Well, what are you talking about? He said, well, read the next verse. He said, but if you do not forgive, neither will your Father, which is in heaven, forgive your trespasses. So what he's saying in essence is it worth going to hell over? They got your blouse and didn't bring it home, and it's worth going to hell over? And listen, if they took your man, you ought to give him $20 and a peanut butter and jelly sandwich. Amen, and give God the praise. Hallelujah. He wasn't yours in the first place. She'll be bringing him back pretty soon. I got one member over here. Watch this now. God will not forgive us our sins, saints of God, unless we forgive others their sins against us. Forgiving someone their sins against you does not mean that it was all right for them to do whatever they did to you. So don't get it twisted. And it's not an easy way out for them. Because remember, the Word of God says, be not deceived. God is not mocked. Whatsoever a man soweth, that shall he also reap. So whatever they did to you, you don't have to have the vengeance. God said, vengeance is mine, said the Lord. He said, I will repay. Just let God handle that, and you forgive them for what they've done, because the only thing they've done is to themselves. So unforgiveness will make you suffer more than the one you are not forgiving. Your head will start hurting. Your back start hurting. You... coming down with something instead of coming up with something. Hello, somebody. Things begin to happen to you. You be wondering why these things happening to me. God said, maybe you're holding on to some unforgiveness. So in Matthew's Gospel chapter 6, I'm glad I have your attention now. Matthew's Gospel chapter 6, well, you know, it's not, I don't need to forgive them. I just don't say nothing to them anymore. I don't speak to them anymore. I'm not going to say anything, so it ain't nothing to me. Matthew's Gospel chapter, I heard somebody saying that. Matthew's Gospel chapter 6, verse 9. Yeah, I can hear your mind. I can hear your mind talking. Matthew's Gospel chapter 6, verse 9. When you have it, say amen. Watch this now. The Lord Jesus now, he says, speaking to us, he said, after this manner, people ask about praying. The Lord Jesus said, after this manner, therefore, pray ye. Our Father, which art in heaven, Hallowed be thy name. Now notice, he didn't say Hollywood. Some people say Hollywood be thy. It's not Hollywood. It's hallowed be thy name. He said, thy kingdom come, thy will be done in earth as it is in heaven. Give us this day our daily bread. Here he comes. And forgive us our debts. One translation said, and forgive us our trespasses as we forgive our debtors. The other translation says, as we forgive our trespassers. Forgive us our trespasses as we forgive those who have trespassed against us. People who have sinned against us. It's in the Our Father's prayer. He's not talking about people owe you money. He's talking about sins here. Forgive us our sins as we forgive those that have sinned against us. That's Bob Jackson's translation for you to get it. Amen. Brookfield chapter 3, verse 4. Watch this now. Verse 13. He said, and lead us not into temptation, but deliver us from evil. Underline the word evil, because it's not evil. He's not talking about people owe you money. He's talking about sins here. Forgive us

one that comes to tempt you. Lady Marmalade, hello somebody. That guy with the weed, that guy with, especially with that skunk weed, that's a nasty smelling, I don't, hallelujah, Jesus, have mercy, Lord. He said, for thine is the kingdom and the power, watch this now, and the glory forever. And then he comes right back, watch this now. He says, for if you forgive men their trespasses, he's talking about against you. If you forgive men their trespasses, he says, your heavenly Father will also forgive you. Right after the Our Father's Prayer. People love the Our Father's Prayer, but they don't love these other two verses that go along with it. So amen wasn't the end. 14th verse came back in. He said, for if you forgive men their trespasses, going right back to that 12th verse about those debts and debtors, trespasses and trespassers. He said, if you forgive men their trespasses, your heavenly Father will also forgive you. But if you forgive not men their trespasses, but, if you don't forgive men their trespasses, God has said, neither will your Father forgive your trespasses. Don't take offense at anything, because offenses are weights. And God wants his people to walk in total freedom. And so many people in the church with no joy, that's sad, amen, and that's all down and depressed, and they can't get any joy out of anything they do. No happiness, no. Yeah, how many know a merry heart doeth good like a medicine? Are you with me, somebody? That's why a lot of folk are sick in the church, because they can't even smile. You don't believe it? Turn to your neighbor, give him a smile right now. Give him a smile. God Almighty, help him, Lord, help him. Some people so mad, amen, it looks like they've been sucking on green persimmons this morning. So what is God saying? He's saying, don't take an offense. Don't let anybody offend you to the point where you take that offense, amen, because offenses are weights. And God wants his people to walk in total freedom, Keeping a record of wrongs, watch this now, will hinder your faith. This is what Mary Colbert said. I read in a magazine recently. Keeping a record of wrongs will hinder your faith. That's why a lot of your faith is not operating, because that unforgiveness is keeping your faith from operating. Are you with me, somebody? You've got faith. God gave you faith, but it's not operating if God says, if you're holding on to unforgiveness. So that job you want, that car you want, that house you want, that apartment you want, amen, hallelujah, all those things you want will not happen, God says, as long as you're holding on to that unforgiveness. But you don't know what they did, Brother Bob. Well, he didn't say whatever they did. He said, did they offend you? He said, then they offend you and you're holding on to it. He said, it's a weight. Because God knows if you hold on to offenses, they're going to come out somewhere. They'll come out as displaced aggression, the psychiatrist would say. Next thing you know, you're beating your wife. You don't even know why you hit her. You hit her because somebody did something to you in the street and you came home, took it out on the wife. Or that dog that came to greet you when you came through the gate, you'll kick the dog and he didn't do anything to you. Because that displaced aggression, you wanted to kick that person that did what they did to you, but because you knew better than to kick them, the dog got it right in the mouth. All he was trying to do was greet you. So don't take offense of anything. And keeping a record of your wrongs will only hinder your faith. You cannot keep a record book. Touch your neighbor and tell your neighbor, burn it and be free. So unforgiveness, God is saying, will cause you to be filled with hatred and fear. And when you forgive, you'll receive the joy of the Lord and you'll be able to laugh, saying to God, amen, like never before, and you'll enjoy God's joy. Mary Colbert, I was reading this article on her, and she said, as I was reading the story of her life, she said, and I'm cutting it short, she says, I was reading a story and of Mary Colbert, and I'm cutting it short. Her father was an alcoholic, but he was a deacon in the church. So on Sunday, he was, let the words of my, but during the week, he was drunk. We got folks like that in the church. Are you with me, somebody? Don't you dare think that everybody in the church is saved. Are you with me, somebody? That's the mistake I made when I first got saved. I thought everybody was saved. God, I found out. So we found out everybody come to church, good, bad, and indifferent. Indifferent. So her father was an alcoholic, and he had tried to molest her. He had tried to molest her sexually several times, and she would fight him off and beat him off, her own daddy. She had so much hatred and bitterness toward her father that she moved out of the house as soon as she could. And after a while, she got saved. God saved her, and God told her in order for her to be filled with the Holy Ghost, she had to forgive.

0: of her father. She moved out of the house as soon as she could. And after a while, she wanted to avoid her family, her daddy altogether. But God kept telling her, before you can get filled with my spirit, you're going to have to forgive your father. She didn't want to do it. Finally, the Lord, by the Holy Ghost, convinced her to do it. And she did it. He told her that she was full of vinegar. And he could not fill her with oil because of the vinegar that was in her life. Get rid of the vinegar, he said, and I can fill you with oil. Are you with me, somebody? Oil and vinegar do not mix, somebody. Are you with me, somebody? So she forgave her dad, led him to the Lord, and got filled with the Holy Ghost. Today she's a powerful woman of God with a very powerful ministry. It was unforgiveness that was holding her back from enjoying the blessings of the Lord. I wonder today if there's anybody here that might be wondering why you are not enjoying the blessing of the Lord. Maybe you are holding on to unforgiveness and it's robbing you of the blessing. Maybe you are holding on to hurts and trespasses and wrongs and you are angry and you're bitter and you're resentful and you're negative. You don't have any joy. You don't have any peace. You're just existing day by day. You need to experience the power of forgiveness this morning. What are you talking about, Brother Bob? Can you make it more plainer? Well, let me see. Go to Matthew's Gospel, chapter 18. Anybody with me this morning? Pick it up at verse 21. 18 and 21. 18th chapter of Matthew and verse 21. Our Lord Jesus again teaching, and I love when he teaches, amen, because he's got something for everybody. Matthew's Gospel, chapter 18, verse 21. When you have it, say amen. Oh, I forgot to remind you, we have Holy Communion immediately after the sermon, amen. Don't leave until we have Holy Communion together. Matthew's Gospel, chapter 18, verse 21. You can always tell when people have unforgiveness in their heart because they keep talking about the same person and they keep talking about what the person did to them. I don't care if it was 20 years ago. Yeah, I remember when he did that. Let's see, Skippy was a puppy then. And I'll never forget what they did to me. That's your problem. You can't go forward looking backwards, somebody. Touch your neighbor and tell your neighbor, you can't go forward looking backwards. So in Matthew's Gospel, chapter 18, verse 21, stay with me now, watch this. Then came Peter to him and said, Lord, how often shall my brother sin against me and I forgive him? Till seven times? Sounds good, reasonable. Jesus said unto him, I say not unto thee until seven times, but until 70 times seven. 490 times in a day. In other words, what the Lord Jesus was teaching was unlimited forgiveness. Unlimited forgiveness. But I forgave them last year when they did that. And they came back and did the same thing again, Brother Bob. God said, forgive them again. How many times should I forgive them? He said, as many times as they ask for your forgiveness. He said, therefore, in verse 23, is the kingdom of heaven likened? He said, let me give you an example of this. And you're going to love this example. He said, therefore, is the kingdom of heaven likened unto a certain king which would take account of his servants? In other words, he was looking at his servants. He was looking at the records. He was looking at, amen, what they owed him, the records. In verse 24, and when he had begun to reckon, underline that word reckon, it means settle the accounts. One was brought unto him which owed him 10,000 talents. In other words, $1,000,000. Owed him 10,000 talents. $1,000,000. But for as much as he had not to pay, he had no money to pay the debt, his Lord commanded him, watch this now, to be sold, and his wife sold, and his children sold, and all that he had sold, his car, his house, his wife, his children, his dog, everything he had sold, and payment to be made for the debt he owed. Verse 26. The servant therefore fell down and worshiped, prostrate on the ground, facing the dirt, prostrate and worshiped him, prostrated himself in front of the man and said, and saying, have patience with me. I will pay thee all. Man, please don't take my wife. Don't take my house. Don't take my kids. Man, please, please, no, please, please, please, please. don't take everything I got, please.
1: Watch this now, watch this now, watch this.
0: Please, I'll pay you everything. Please, just be patient with me. I don't care how long it takes, I'll pay you back, man, please.
1: Watch verse 27.
0: Then the Lord of that servant was moved with compassion and loosed, underline that, and released him and forgave him the debt. This is mercy and grace working together. He had compassion. He loosed him, released him from the debt, and forgave him for all that he owed him. Watch this. But the same servant, oh, when he went out, he found one of his fellow servants which owed him 100 pence, $10. $10. And he said, and he laid hands on him, snatched him up, and took him by the throat, saying, pay me that thou owest me. Pay me my money, man. You owe me $10. Give me my money. And his fellow servant fell down at his feet and besought him, begged him, saying, have patience with me and I'll pay you everything. I'll pay you all. Have patience with me. And he would not. But went and cast him into prison till he should pay the debt. So when his fellow servants saw what was done, they were very sorry and came and told unto their Lord all that was done. Then his Lord, after that he had called him, said unto him, O thou wicked servant, I forgave thee all that debt because thou desirest me. You begged me. You wanted me to. You implored me to please. I forgave you all that $1 million you owed me. Shouldest not thou also have had compassion on thy fellow servant, even as I had pity on you? And his Lord was wroth, was angry, and delivered him to the tormentors till he would pay all that was due unto him. Watch this, verse 35, here he comes. So likewise shall my heavenly Father do also unto you, if you from your hearts forgive not everyone his brother their trespasses. When I think about the power of forgiveness, I have to think about our Lord Jesus, who came into the world to die for all of our sins. He was not guilty of committing any sins, no, not one, but he died for all of ours. Not only ours, but the sins of the whole world. Hello, somebody. I don't know about you, but I had so many sins, and to think that every one of my sins, as horrible as they were, have been washed away by the blood of the Lord Jesus Christ. Hallelujah. And I'm counted as righteous this morning before God. Hallelujah. I got to praise him. I have to praise him. Now, do you think I could go justify myself by being angry at somebody who has sinned against me? Whatever they've done to me does not even compare with what I've done to God.
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3: 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And right now, Lord Jesus, I open the door to my heart and I receive you into my heart as my Lord and my Savior. 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

0: and 5 days a week. That's a lot of broadcasts. And so we, you know, we've had thousands and thousands of calls. 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The name of the program is The Narrow Path. The auxiliary website I mentioned is called Matthew713.com, and there we have a topical index of over something like 30,000 calls that have come in over the years, arranged topically. You look up a topic, you'll see all the questions that have come in on that topic. You click on one of them, it takes you directly to that call where someone asks that question and gets an answer over the air. That's an amazing resource. If you haven't been there, you'd be amazed. There's over 2,000 topics. As I said, about 30,000, 25,000, 30,000, something like that, different calls are indexed there. That's at Matthew713.com. All right. Now, right now, I'm looking at a reasonably open switchboard. We'll go to the calls immediately here. But if you're a regular listener, you know that it's not always the case that we have calls, that we have lines open. Often it's full. Right now, there are a few lines open. If you want to call, you can call me at this number, 844-484-5737. Again, that's 844.
1: Schedule a meeting of your own for me to speak at in one of those areas. Feel free to give us a call. We'll let you know if that's a possibility. It often is, although since I'm going to have to make my travel arrangements and stuff, I have to kind of know when the first day and the last day of my trip is going to be, as obviously if you're going to schedule transportation. All right. So you'd have to kind of get in touch with us fairly soon. One of the easiest ways to get in touch with us is to go to Facebook. And there's a Facebook page. It's Steve Gregg, The Narrow Path. And you can send us text, messages through Facebook to let us know you'd like to talk to us about setting something up. Again, the Facebook page is Steve Gregg, The Narrow Path. All right, our lines are now full. So let's talk, first of all, to Jason calling from Beaverton, Oregon. Jason, welcome to The Narrow Path. Thanks for calling.
2: Yes, I just had a question about the fall, and that is, can we choose to be sinless, or is it impossible? Is it like we can't be sinless, or is it that we won't be sinless?
0: Well, I have to say this. The Bible doesn't talk about our original condition as infants, for example, whether we're born slaves of sin. But the Bible makes it very clear that everybody who's mature enough to be hearing the gospel and considering it is already a slave of sin. Because now some people think we're born that way. Others believe it's an acquired condition. The truth is that we're all born, frankly, as all animals are born, with an interest in self-preservation, eating, sleeping, meeting our needs. And there's nothing wrong with those things. The problem is animals can do that in any way they want to, and there's nothing immoral about it. They're amoral creatures. We are moral creatures. Therefore, satisfying our needs, there are legitimate and illegitimate ways to do that. If I'm hungry and I go out and buy some food or go out and work for some food, that's a legitimate way of meeting my needs. There's nothing wrong with me wanting to eat. It's a very natural thing, and it's not sinful to want to do it that way. But if I'm hungry and I decide to steal somebody else's food, that's not a legitimate way. Now, here's the thing. It's the same thing in one sense that is feeding my appetite. You know, animals feed their appetites all the time. Again, they never sin in doing it because they can't sin. We can sin. And the problem we have is that our flesh, which has these desires, does not in itself distinguish. Our flesh doesn't have the capacity to distinguish between right and wrong ways. That's our soul or our mind or our spirit that has to decide, okay, I'm hungry, but it's not okay to do this to get food. In other words, there's a part of us that's not our flesh that has to govern the desires of our flesh. Now, everyone's born with desires of the flesh, and one could argue that that's a sinful nature because the flesh has only one interest, and that's self-gratification. That's a sinful way to be, but it doesn't really result in sin until we actually commit sin. Because, I mean, again, animals want to gratify their appetites too, but they're not sinning by doing it. That's not really a sinful thing to want. It's when we, when our flesh just says, I want, I'm going to take. And this is true in the area of sexual drive, food, whatever, sleep, many things. In all our relations with each other and with God, we have to govern those natural drives in accordance with God's principles and God's laws. Now, people who aren't Christians, and that would include everyone who's born, because no one's born a Christian, you know, their flesh is really all there is to direct them. And so babies, very selfishly, I mean, can't help it, they don't know any better, but they very selfishly will seek what they want at the expense of anybody else's interests. They don't know better, but they're still doing that. And when you do that, when you commit sin, you become a slave of sin. That's something that humans have a vulnerability to, that animals do not. If we do something that is wrong, we are wrongdoers. Now, some people put it the other way around. There's a certain kind of theology that says we're not sinners because we sin. We sin because we're sinners. That's kind of a talking point in some theologies. They say, listen, you're a sinner from birth, and therefore you commit sins. And therefore they say you're not a sinner because you sinned, but your sins arose from the fact that you were by nature a sinner. Now, this is the doctrine of total depravity, which some Christians believe and some don't. The Bible doesn't actually explicitly teach total depravity, but some people read it into some passages, and so they would say, there's no way you could live a holy life without the grace of God. But see, even those who don't hold that doctrine of total depravity would say, by the time you're old enough and mature enough to make responsible moral choices, you've already been indulging your lusts, for years, and therefore you're already in bondage to them. So no matter what one thinks about total depravity and the original sin doctrines, things like that, the truth is, by the time anyone is confronted with the gospel in any responsible sense, they're already accustomed to sinning. You know, I believe it's Jeremiah who said, can a leopard change his spots or an Ethiopian change his skin? He says, if they can do that, then so can you who are accustomed to sinning change your ways. Okay, so in other words, you're accustomed to sinning. You can't just change. It's now who you are. It's now your nature. Just like for a leopard to have spots, that's natural. And it can't change that. And you can't change your sinfulness once you've become accustomed to sinning, is the way it's worded. And so I would say that everybody is a slave of sin until Christ sets you free. And when Jesus said, if you continue in my words, this is, of course, John 8:31 and following, he said, if you continue in my words, you're my disciples indeed, and you'll know the truth, and the truth will make you free. And the Pharisees said, we're not in bondage to anybody. What are you talking about, making us free? And he said, whoever commits sin is a slave of sin. And, it says in Matthew chapter 1, when the angel is speaking to Joseph about the impending birth of Jesus, it says his name should be called Jesus because he'll set his people free from their sins. That is, from the bondage of their sins. In Romans 6, it says, thank God that you once were the slaves of sin. But he says, now you're slaves of righteousness. So being a slave of sin means you're not really free to stop sinning, I think. Now, some people think being a slave of sin is so severe that a person enslaved to sin can't even want to be free, can't even choose to Christ, can't even choose or to repent. But this is certainly going far beyond anything the Bible would affirm. A slave can want to be free, even if he doesn't have the power to free himself. A person who's enslaved to sin can desire to be set free, and when they hear that Christ is here to set us free, they can choose him. This is what I've just said is totally contrary to Calvinism, but Calvinism, in my opinion, is contrary to the Bible. What I just said, I believe, is not only biblically true, but it's an obvious thing about slavery. Slaves can want to be free. Calvinism says if you're a slave of sin, you can't even want to. And they don't have any biblical basis for saying that. That's just their philosophy. So I think that a person cannot just stop sinning because they want to. Now, if a person becomes a Christian, then they receive the Holy Spirit. And the Bible says if we walk in the Spirit, we will not fulfill the lust of the flesh, which means we won't be sinning. That's in Galatians 5:16. And Paul said the same thing essentially in Romans 8, verse 4. He said that that the righteous requirements of the law may be fulfilled in us who do not walk according to the flesh, but according to the Spirit. The Bible indicates that the Spirit of God is given to help us to live the life that Christ desires us to live. And if we're walking in the power of the Spirit, we won't be sinning. The problem is we don't walk in the Spirit all the time. And I don't know anybody who walks in the Spirit all the time. But if they did, they wouldn't sin. In fact, Paul says in 1 Corinthians 10 that there is no temptation taken you, but such as is common to man. And God is faithful, who will not allow you to be tempted beyond what you're able to endure, but with the temptation he'll provide a way of escape that you might endure it. Paul says the Christian will never experience a temptation that they have to succumb to. You can never say the devil made me do it or the flesh made me do it. You did it even though you didn't have to, because you do have the Holy Spirit. God does give grace and ability and strength, and he does give a way of escape. When we sin, it's not because God didn't make it possible for us to get away from sinning. It's because we didn't take that escape that he provided. So that would be a matter of, you know, we're not willing not to sin. But I would say that one of the marks of a person who's a true Christian is that their heart has changed so that they want to live a holy life. When they stumble and sin, it's a great frustration and grief to them. And they determine that they want to live a holier life. And they make every, you know, prayer and attempt and seek to be filled with the Spirit so that they will not continue doing so. But God knows our frame. It says in Psalm 103, he remembers we're dust. And he also knows, as Jesus said, the Spirit is willing, but the flesh is weak. So although we could, if we perfectly walked in the Spirit and if we perfectly availed ourselves of every escape that God provides from temptation, we could theoretically live as Christians a sinless life. But I don't believe anyone is there. Now, if there are people there, they probably are older Christians who fought a lot of battles and conquered a lot of territory and overcome a lot of the bondage in their life. But I don't know. I would not be willing to say that I know anybody who doesn't sin. But thankfully, I don't believe as I once did, because my church I grew up in told me we must sin many times in thought, word, and deed every day. And they said that if you don't think you're sinning by thinking that. So, I mean, the idea was, I guess this is just some way of keeping us humble. I'm not really sure what the point of saying it was, because it's not biblical. The Bible does not say we have to sin. The Bible says we have to not sin. There's no place that says in the Bible that we have to sin. But I guess it's a relief to Christians who sin far too much to be told that we have to sin many times in thought, word, and deed every day. It's a shame that that is taught, since it's contrary to the gospel. But it's also somewhat realistic that because we don't have the attentiveness or the determination to walk in the Spirit at every moment, it's very commonplace for Christians to fall into sin. But if you're really a Christian, you don't want to, and you want to stop, and you do all you can to stop. It's a great frustration to sin. If you're a Christian, the opposite is true. If you're not a Christian, sinning is fun. It's not fun for a Christian.
2: Yeah.
0: It's attractive, but when you do it, you realize that wasn't really fun. I wish I hadn't done that. You know, I mean, Christians are different than non-Christians that way. Non-Christians are always looking for opportunities to sin and, you know, indulge themselves. Christians, their very nature is to say, I want to avoid sin. I want to live holy life. Not because I'm afraid to go to hell. I just hate sin, you know?
2: Yeah.
0: So that'd be
2: great. Great responses. Appreciate it.
0: All right, brother. It's great talking to you. Thank you for your call.
2: Bye.
0: Bye now. All right. We'll talk to Don in Sacramento, California. Don, welcome.
3: Hello.
0: Hi.
3: Thanks for taking my call. And first of all, I just want to say thank you for giving such a great answer to that question that just came up. Really appreciate that. My question is about hearing the Word of God and believing the Word of God. and it goes like this. Will a child of God or someone who is called to be a child of God automatically believe the word of God after they hear the word of God? And I'll just listen on the air.
0: All right. All right. Yeah, thank you for your call. So it sounds like you're saying if a person is a child of God, they will automatically believe the word of God when they hear it. And I will say this, that should be true. And it probably is true to a very large extent. But there is a battle, too. There's an enemy who seeks to deceive. He's like a roaring lion going about seeking whom he may devour. He's a liar. He's a deceiver. And even though you are a child of God and you believe the word of God to be true, it is one of the great projects of Satan to introduce doubt and unbelief to your mind, to deceive you, to lie to you, to sow unbelief or deception. And we're not really going to escape that battle until the battle is over, which it is not. And or in our case, till we die or until Jesus comes. So we're going to always have to fight the good fight of faith, as Paul puts it. Once you realize, I guess the more you study the scriptures, the more you apply your faith to it and to God, its author, the more invulnerable you will be to these kinds of deceptions, the more you're going to win these battles between doubt and faith. The fact that you have doubts doesn't necessarily mean you're not a Christian or a child of God. The question is, when doubts occur, this is the voice, frankly, of a deceiver in your head. You didn't ask for those, probably. I mean, a lot of times when people start to have doubts or bad temptations, that are ugly things in their head, they start blaming themselves. And really, frankly, unless you like those things, unless you're pursuing those things, these are not your thoughts. These are the enemy's thoughts put into your head, hoping you'll buy into them. Yeah, that's what deception is. A lie is told to you. Whenever someone lies to you, human or Satan, their words come into your head, and you could believe them or not. And so you have to decide, am I going to accept this suggestion or not? Now, what a child of God ought to know to do, some children of God are maybe better instructed than others, and some don't maybe know what to do. When doubts come to your head, if you know that thing that has come into your mind is contrary to what God has said, it's simply, quite appropriate to just say to yourself, I will believe God, period. That's where I stand. I'm standing with God on this. Now, you might say, is there any scriptural basis for that? Well, there is. David, when in the Psalms on more than one occasion, when he was depressed, when he was discouraged, he spoke to his own heart and said, why are you cast down, O my soul? Hope in God. I will again, be comforted by his favor and by his face. And, in other words, remind your own heart of what you know. Someone might say, well, if you have to convince yourself, maybe you're not so sure. Well, at the moment, you are determining to be sure. The thing is, you should, when you reach your beliefs, do so on a good basis. You should believe the word of God because you have very good reasons to believe it's true. I mean, the same kind of reasons you'd have to believe anything else is true in your life. There's more than abundant evidence that the word of God is true. Tons of it, of various kinds. I think it's impossible for me to doubt the word of God. I've been, of course, a believer for, 65 years or more, and I've been teaching for 56 years. So, I've certainly thought through my reasons for belief, and believe me, my reasons for believing the word of God is true are far better thought out and far better established than those of any unbeliever thinking about their beliefs that I've ever encountered. And therefore, I know the word of God's true. Now, if somebody suggests to me such and such in the word of God is not true, well, it kind of is like water off a duck's back these days. when I was younger, maybe it wouldn't be, but I've already seen that point before. I've already seen that evidence. I've already heard that before. I've already wrestled with that and beat it. You know, those things just they just don't have any impact on me anymore. But there was a time when I had to look them up and figure them out, and I don't think we should believe things that we don't have a good reason for believing, that we, you know, the evidence is against it. And so once you've done what is technically your homework as a Christian to discover that the Word of God is true, then you've got a solid rock to stand on. And of course, every wind of doctrine, every storm of doubt that comes along, you're going to have a rock you're standing on. Say, hey, listen, I don't have to relitigate this. I don't have to reinvestigate this. I have done my homework. I know the reasons that I believe what I believe. And therefore, all this nonsense that people who know less than I do about the subject are saying, you know, against the Bible, to me, I just see it as, you know, like if a little kid was trying to tell me, you know, that the moon is made of green cheese, you know, well, no, sorry, it isn't. And not even slightly concerned about your opinion about that, you know. So Christians do have to fight the battle of faith, but it's, you know, if a person is inclined toward believing God, and that's what a child of God is, someone who's decided to believe God, then they can work through doubts when they come through. But the more they've settled the question through their own, you know, responsible investigation, that Jesus is the Son of God, he did rise from the dead, the Bible is true, well, the more they're in a very solid position to, you know, bat away the insects of doubts that are thrown your way. You know, it is important to note, though, a person is either inclined to believe or inclined to disbelieve the Word of God, and that's a decision they make. If someone's inclined to disbelieve, it may be because they don't know the evidence for belief, and therefore they should do their homework and figure it out, and then they won't be inclined to disbelieve. But I do meet Christians who every time, you know, they read something in the Bible that causes question marks, they see two statements that sound like they might contradict each other or something, you know, they underscore those things. they look hard at those things. They get puzzled. They get in trouble. They start to doubt the Word of God. Instead, you know, once you know the Word of God is true, and once you know God is true, then when someone brings something up like, well, why would a good God tell the Canaanites, or tell the Jews to kill the Canaanites? Well, that's a really challenging question. It's not one I haven't thought through. And I happen to have a very satisfying answer, maybe several satisfying answers. But some people, the question itself just throws them into a crisis of faith. I think, listen, there's two ways to stand. You can stand with this presupposition that God is true, let every man be a liar, or that God is, you know, is still a little bit tentative about whether God is true or not. You know, still waiting for God to really prove he's true. If we're in this second position, then we will be tossed to and fro by every wind of doctrine and doubt. But, you know, if you're inclined to say, listen, God is true, who is a man to question God? Every man is a liar. God has never lied once. So, you know, if I don't understand God's actions or his statement here on some subject, well, he's not the one who's got the problem. I am. I'm the one who's deficient. I'm the one who's got to sort it out. I'm the one who has to figure it out. But in the meantime, I trust him. Just like I would hope a child who doesn't quite understand why his father is doing something would just have to say, well, you know, my dad's a lot older than me. He's done this kind of thing a lot. He knows what he's doing. I don't understand it, but until I do, I'll just trust in him. And that's really the basic attitude of a child of God, too, according to your question there. I appreciate your call very much. We have a break coming up here, and then we'll hopefully take all the remaining calls that are online right now. That is those who are on our switchboard. 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We don't have any fundraising apparatus. 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

0: Welcome back to the Narrow Path radio broadcast. My name is Steve Gregg, and we're live for another half hour taking calls. Our lines are full, so there's no sense me giving you out the phone number. If we take all these calls and still have time, I'll give the number out again. Otherwise, just sit back and enjoy other people's questions and the way that we interact on the topics they bring up. And the first of those questions is going to come from Gil in New York, New York. Hi, hey. Gil. You don't have to remind me who you are. Just get to your question. Welcome.
1: Yes, hi. Before I ask my question, I just want to let the listeners know that I almost died a few times recently. I've been having a lot of health problems.
0: I'm sorry.
1: And I've been on psychiatric medication. They lowered it. I'm doing so much better now. I'm sleeping better. I had terrible pain in my eyes. You remember me telling you that. All the pain is gone. I don't have any more pain in my eyes. And the reason I say that is because Psalm 126, verse 1 says, that letting us know all the things that God is doing for us. I can't remember how it goes now. I just forgot it. But I just want to let people know that I grew up Catholic. I didn't know anything about the Bible. I did not know how to read well. I used to be a DJ. I used to mix club music, rap music, disco.
0: Hey, brother. But, hey, listen. Yes. My lines are full. Do you have a question for us?
1: Yes. My question is, you had mentioned a while back, I think it was like less than a year ago, that you were on Catholic Answers and you were debating and all of that, which is very interesting. How would I be able to find that on your website? Can you instruct me how, or maybe somebody can help me find it? Because I'm very close with them. They know me and they admire. Yeah.
0: All right. I believe, now I don't go to our website that often because I don't use our resources as often as some people do, but I believe if you go to thenarrowpath.com, I think if you look under topical lectures, there is a section of debates on lots of things. Now, there are five debates I had with Tim Staples, who works at Catholic Answers, and there are five debates I had with Jimmy Akin, who also works at Catholic Answers. So, and these were many years apart from each other, and some of the subjects overlap. But they are at the website. I believe it's at the topical lectures tab, right? My wife is nodding right now. She looks those things up when I say them. And if you have, if you have the app, maybe you don't, but those who have our phone app, there's a thing that says debates, and it'll take you right to them. But there's lots of debates, with atheists, with Calvinists, dispensationalists, with Catholics, with different people. And there are, as I said, a series of five debates with Tim Staples and a series of five debates with Jimmy Akin. These are on the subject of Roman Catholicism.
1: Yes.
0: All right.
1: Thank you.
0: Well, thank you, brother. All right. Let's talk to Charles in Fishers, Indiana. Hi, Charles. Welcome.
2: Hi, Steve. Thank God for your show. I like to listen to it every day. On the weekend sometimes too, if I can. I have a question. So the Father, Son, and the Holy Spirit, they're one, right?
0: And in a certain sense, yes.
2: Yes. And then and since God knows when, my question is it so the Holy Spirit, he's included in the Trinity. So that same God that knows the beginning from the end, how is it that if the Holy Spirit still beckons me or tries to get me to do the right thing every day, if he already knows what's going to happen in the end?
0: Well, let's just put it this way. Some people think that if God knows what's going to happen, it might as well not even happen because he already knows. But if it's not going to happen, then he doesn't know that it is going to happen. God's knowledge of the future is based on the fact that there is a future. And the content of his knowledge of the future is based on the fact there is a content to the future itself. Now, in other words, if the Holy Spirit's trying to get you to do well, and he already knows whether you're going to do well or not, well, the way he knows it is because he knows that you're going to do it or not. And because the truth is, you are, in fact, going to do it or not. When we try to get into how does God know the future, we're really way above our pay grade. We can't even imagine how you'd know the future. I mean, we could imagine how one might predict what the weather's going to be if you go to the Weather Channel, you know, they can tell you what the weather's going to be maybe the next 10 days with some accuracy. But when you're talking about things hundreds of years off, political, you know, geopolitical movements and ups and downs of kingdoms and so forth that are centuries off, you know, we have no idea how God could know that. Now, one way he knows some of those things, of course, is that he makes them happen. God is intervening in Earth's history in many ways, but not in every detail. For example, when Jesus told Peter, before the cock crows, you'll deny me three times. Well, we cannot assume that Jesus made, or God made Peter deny him three times. The Bible's very clear. God does not tempt anyone with evil. So there's no possibility that God would have forced Peter to sin, when Peter, in fact, was determined to do good. If someone says, well, didn't he kind of harden Pharaoh's heart so he would sin? Well, first of all, Pharaoh was not determined to do good. Pharaoh was a bad man. Hardening his heart was simply a judgment on a man who was already bad enough to deserve to be judged. In Peter's case, Peter was a beloved and sincere disciple. God doesn't take a sincere disciple and force them to sin when they otherwise wouldn't. Jesus' prediction that Peter sinned cannot be that Jesus predicted and then made it happen. Jesus knew it some other way. Now, some people say he knew it because he saw the trajectory of the evening and how things were going to go, and knew how Peter was and knew what Peter's limits were and what his weaknesses were, and he could make this kind of a prediction. Well, I guess one could say that if they want to, and I'm sure that there's truth in that. The only thing is that once Jesus predicted it, it couldn't have happened any other way. In other words, there was no way that Peter was going to do anything other than what Jesus predicted he would do. You could almost say it was determined. Now, it wasn't determined by God. It was determined by the flow of history, by Peter's actions and so forth. But Peter, but God and Jesus, apparently, were able to foresee that flow of history. And Jesus could predict it simply because it was, in fact, going to happen. Now, how does he do that? Well, I don't know. He's God. I mean, God can do stuff that other people cannot. But to say, you know, God knows I'm going to evangelize this person tomorrow and they're going to get saved, so I might as well not do it. Because, I mean, what's the point? He already knows I'm going to do it. Well, if I decide not to do it, then he knows I'm not going to do it. In other words, he doesn't lay out a script or choreograph our lives every step, and then because he did it, we're determined to do it. It's the other way around. There are things that we do and that we will do, and things that we're going to do in the future. Those are going to be determined by various factors, including our own choices and other people's choices, things like that. But that God knows that's going to happen is not determining that to happen. We're just suggesting he has access to that information. And you say, well, where does he get that access? Well, I don't know. If I knew how to get that, I'd probably go looking for it and try to get myself too, but it's not available to us. We're not God. So all I'm saying is many people have disputed, even Christians have disputed, whether God really knows all future things. There is what I consider to be, one fairly reasonable school of theology, which I do not accept, which is called openness theology, and they don't believe that God knows what we're going to do in advance. And they have good biblical arguments, just not good enough to persuade me. But it's not a liberal or heretical teaching. It's just different. But I'm not saying that we have to know how God can know the future. Your question is more, if God does know the future, why does he try to get me to do the right thing? Well, because he certainly would like you to do the right thing. And if he doesn't try to get you to do it, you won't. And he'd love to know that you're going to do it. But he'll only know that if, in fact, you do. And you'll only do it if he influences you. But he doesn't make you do it. I mean, the Holy Spirit can convict you. I think of the two cases in the book of Acts. In Acts chapter 2, when Peter preached to those who crucified Christ, it says their heart, they were cut to the heart, and they came and said, men and brethren, what must we do? And 3,000 of them got saved because they were cut to the heart. That was the conviction of the Holy Spirit. A few chapters later, Stephen's preaching to the Sanhedrin, and they're cut to the heart too, but they don't repent. They kill him. Now, in both cases, the Holy Spirit was trying to get people to do the right thing. In one case, they did. They repented. The other case, they who crucified Christ, it says their heart, they were cut to the heart, and they came.

0: sometimes will and perhaps sometimes won't. The fact that God knows which way it's going to go doesn't eliminate the need for him to, you know, influence us and try to get us to do the right thing. His knowledge of it is kind of a very separate consideration and one that we don't have very much understanding of. At least speaking strictly for myself, I don't. I appreciate your call, brother.
1: Thank you.
0: All right, bro. Bye now. Okay, we're going to talk next to Brian in Sonoma, California. Hi, Brian. Welcome.
2: Hi, Steve. Good afternoon. I'm actually from Pomona, California.
0: Oh, I'm sorry. My call screener didn't hear you correctly. Go ahead.
2: Oh, it's okay. I mumble. That's my fault. But here's my question. What's it called? I know your stance on women in the ministry, mm-hmm. and it's very, I think it's very good, and I'm all for it. But I looked at another teacher that I follow, and he gave a different view on it, and I wanted to run it by you.
0: Sure.
2: So this has to do with women in the ministry, and the most famous one that they quote, as you know, is
0: Deborah.
2: In Timothy, but I was going to go to Timothy, First Timothy, mm-hmm. But I suffer not a woman to teach, nor usurp authority over the man, but to be in silence. And then in the Old Testament, this teacher, he was giving examples throughout the Bible, but he was saying in the Old Testament there was Deborah, who was very unusual, because she, much like Samuel, I believe Samuel was the only other one who was a prophet and a judge. And she was also the prophet and judge. So she was a spiritual leader and the civic leader of the children of Israel. And then you also have Huldah, who was under King Josiah. And then
0: Huldah was a prophetess. She wasn't a judge. Yeah.
2: Oh, yeah, that's what I meant. Yeah, right. She was just a prophetess under King Josiah. And then the scriptures say that in both cases, it was the wife of Labadah or was the wife of Shalom. In Huldah's case, and then and I love that this teacher was saying that made that point, saying that like other men, judges or prophets, you didn't really hear about their wives, but in these cases, you heard who their husbands were. So it almost makes it seem like the scriptures were trying to let us know that their husbands were still the spiritual leader in their home, yet they had that a role as a prophetess or a judge, even the civic leader.
0: Let me address that. You might have more points and maybe we can get to them, but let me just address that. In the Bible, of course, most of the people whose stories are featured are men, but a man is always identified in the Bible by who his father was. And that's because he's carrying on the family name through his father's line. When women are identified, they are typically identified by who their husband is, because they are not carrying on their father's family name. They're carrying on their husband's family line. For example, their children will carry on the husband's legacy, not the maternal grandfather's legacy. So I mean, to say that this woman is the mother of the wife of so and so, is not necessarily speaking about whether the husband is a godly man or not. For example, Abigail was, the wife of Nabal, and she's referred to as the wife of Nabal, but Nabal was no spiritual leader. He was a jerk and a wicked man, and she was truly the spiritual leader of her home. That is, she was more spiritual than her husband and saved her whole family from being wiped out by doing what she did when her husband was not so inclined. But, I mean, getting back to the question of women in ministry, you said you know my view on women in ministry. Maybe you don't, I'm not sure, but my view on women in ministry is women are absolutely capable of being in ministry, a wide variety of ministries. The only thing I say is, frankly, the only thing the Bible says on it, is women are not to be elders in the church. Now, an elder of the church is comparable to a pastor of a congregation. There are many other ministries. There are deaconesses, there are prophetesses, there are evangelists who are women in the Bible. And there are, some even say there's at least one apostle who's a woman. not an apostle like Paul and Peter and James, but what they call apostles of the churches, which means missionaries.

0: But the point is that women can be in lots of different kinds of ministries, and not least, servant ministry. Now, some woman's going to say, yeah, there you go, trying to keep the women subservient. No, everybody's supposed to be a servant. And Jesus said the one who's the chief is the one who's the most of a servant. So, you know, this is not keeping anyone down. This is telling people the direction up. You want to be up, you want to be important in the sight of God, be as much of a servant as you can. And that is a lofty thing, according to Jesus. So any woman or man can be a servant. In fact, no matter what other gifts they have, they should use them in service to the rest of the church. So there's really no restrictions placed on women in ministry, except as elders of the church. And the qualifications for an elder requires that he's the husband of a wife, and he's the head of a household, and that he's, you know, demonstrated by his ability to govern his household that he's to be trusted in more or less leading the church. So, and that's not ambiguous in Scripture. It's very even the statement in 1 Timothy 2:15 where it says, I don't permit a woman to teach or have authority over a man. He's really referring to being an elder. This is in this exact context, the immediate context of qualifications for elders. To say a woman can't teach a man in any way would go right against Paul's practice. Aquila and Priscilla, a husband and wife, taught a man, not officially, not as elders in the church, but they taught Apollos, corrected him. And Priscilla seems to have had a major role in doing so. It's not wrong for a woman to teach. Timothy was taught the scriptures by his mother and his grandmother, and Paul thought that was just wonderful. So Paul didn't say women can't teach. He's, in the context of Timothy, he's saying, when it comes to choosing elders, I don't put women in that position. The people I do put in that position are the husbands of one wife who have these other qualifications. So my position about women in ministry is they should be in every ministry that God hasn't forbidden them to be in, as long as God calls them to those ministries. But if there's anything that he's told women not to be, then they shouldn't care to be that. They should want to be what God wants them to be, I would think. So, I mean, it's one thing to say, I kind of wish I could be a pastor, but I'm a woman, so I can't, so I guess I'm good for nothing, or God hates me. No, it's the opposite. God has something better for you, something that suits you better, something that suits the church and the needs of the kingdom of God better. And the whole point of being a Christian is that you're not trying to be ambitious for your own self. You're not looking for your own will. As long as you're looking for your own will, you still need to repent and become a Christian. Jesus said, if anyone wants to come to you, let him deny himself and take up his cross and follow me. You won't do that if you're seeking your own will. So you need to get saved if what you're after is your own will and not God's will. So I sometimes tell this story because it's true. I was in Korea, and I was the subject of men and women and pastoral roles and stuff came up. And a woman asked me, well, do you think you'd feel the same way if you were a woman? And I said, well, if I were a woman, I think I'd be reading the same Bible I'm reading now. It doesn't take a man to read the Bible and understand what it says. It takes a rather rebellious woman to read the Bible and try to make it say something other than it says because she wants it to say something else. But a rebellious woman is no better or worse than a rebellious man. Being rebellious is the opposite of being a Christian. A Christian is submitted to Christ, submitted to his word. They're not looking for loopholes, not looking for ways to twist it to get what they want. A true Christian says, God, just show me what you want. Nothing could be better for me than what you want for me. And if I was a woman, I'd still feel the same way unless I was, you know, an evil woman, because I'd still read the same Bible. And it would still say the same thing it says that I, as a man, find it to say. And there are many, many women who do read the Bible and find it to say that too. So there's only a certain kind of woman that would say, because I'm a woman, I'm going to read this differently. And that's the kind of woman that needs to repent and become a Christian. And men do the same thing. You know, if I find a man who insists that he should be an elder, despite the fact that he might not seem to qualify in some ways, and most men don't, by the way, I'd say, listen, I, regardless of your qualifications, I can't recognize you as an elder as long as you're in this whole thing for your own advancement. I wouldn't want a pastor, man or woman, who said, I insist that you accept me as an elder. Now, the people God chooses to lead in the Bible are usually people who'd rather not, people who are trying to get out of it, people making excuses not to do it, like Moses and some of the judges, like Gideon. You know, they're the ones that I would rather be led by, because they're doing it despite themselves, because that's what God has called them to do. There's a lot of people in the opposite position. God has called them not to do it, but they're doing it in spite of that, because they want it. Yeah, that's something different than Christianity. I'm not in a religion that's different than Christianity, so I wouldn't accept that. You did have, I think, another question I want to give you a chance to, but we don't have much time. We have a lot of people waiting. Go ahead, Brian.
1: Oh, yeah. So I know you have people waiting. So the main thing that I also, I listened to this other teacher. He brought up the qualifications of an elder in 1 Timothy 3, saying that a husband of one wife, like as you alluded to earlier, and then even children, basically children in subjection with all gravity. Mm-hmm. So they're believers. And so this one teacher, he made it seem like, okay, so an elder had to be married, had to have one wife, you know, spoke against polygamy, obviously, and then had to have, okay, I mean, if you want to look at the Timothy scripture and look at it as absolute.
0: I do.
1: You have to have children, plural, which means that you couldn't have one child, because the scripture says children, and you had to be married. And
0: works
1: in
0: for
1: Timothy's
0: me.
1: Case,
0: yeah, I mean, so he's saying if you need to take, if you're going to take Paul seriously, then you're going to really have to take Paul seriously. And I'm going to say, fair enough. That's exactly what I want to do. Who doesn't? You know? Now, I realize there's a lot of elders, men elders in churches, who don't qualify as elders according to what Paul says in Timothy. Well, that's not on me. If they ask me, I'll tell them to hold out for Paul's instructions. Of course, in principle, one might say, well, a person who has only been able to have one child, and that child is in subjection, and so they don't have children, plural. Well, okay, technically they don't have children, but they've got as many as they can get, and their child is, you know, qualifies them. That's fine. If people want to be nitpickers, and they're not looking for the mind of God, they're looking for an end run around the obvious mind of God. These are not the people I want making the decisions in any church for me. Anyway, brother, I appreciate your call. I'm very much aware of all these people who hold different views, and I can see where their motives are pretty easily, and I think anyone can who reads them. Listen, we don't have much time. Let's talk to Mike in Cool, California. Welcome.
2: Good afternoon, Steve. Hope you're having a blessed day.
0: So yes,
2: I'm going to piggyback a little bit on the lady who you talked to right before the break. So,
0: okay.
2: As I've studied and researched, and you're one of the few people I hold strong to, but well, she said when you read the Bible, you believe it's true. Well, of course, through my years and years of studying and believing and reading, of course, I've changed my theology. Mm-hmm. A few times, some pretty drastically. And recently I'm reading a book by John Piper, who I don't exactly agree with, but mm-hmm. I like to see what the other side says, I guess would be the best way to put it.
0: Okay.
2: So how do you know, or where do you draw the conclusion about their theology? Where do they get it? Is that brought on just by their flesh, or by Satan trying to deceive the people they listen to? Or how does that work?
0: All right. Well, the lady's question was, if you're a believer, if you're a child of God, don't you naturally believe the Bible? And I would say people like John Piper, I think he believes the Bible is true, and so do I, but we understand the Bible differently on some points. Now, the points that Christians have to believe correctly to be Christians, John Piper and I share the same view. We both believe you have to be devoted to Christ. That's what the Bible teaches. Now, he's got doctrines on election and perseverance and limited atonement and stuff that I wouldn't share with him. But, you know, you say, where does he get his doctrines? Well, I don't know him, but I will say lots of people have the same doctrines he does. And I think a lot of them get them from their Christian heroes. Calvin, Augustine, they taught these things. Spurgeon taught these things. You know, in other words, Calvinism has a lot of heroes. And there's a certain sense that some Christians are brought up in Calvinist churches or are converted into them. And maybe they go to Calvinist seminaries. And the heroes of their faith are Calvinists. I mean, the Puritans were Calvinists. I'm pretty sure, you know, John Bunyan was a Calvinist. Lots of great men have been Calvinists. I don't believe they were correct in their Calvinism, but they've been great men. So, you know, I think these people just, you know, they were taught it. They're taught to look at it this way. And here's the thing that many people don't understand. The first people that teach you the Bible, whether you're aware of it or not, they are forming a grid for your perception of the Bible, a grid, like a screen. And once this grid is in place, which is based on the strands, the interwoven strands of their propositions they make logically and that you accept, then you tend to read the gospel, the Bible, through that grid. And what it means is the stuff that gets through to your brain when you're reading is the stuff that passes through the grid. And the stuff that won't pass through that particular grid kind of just gets sloughed off, kind of goes over the head. You don't give it much thought. That's typically how people are. And the great challenge for people who want to be right is to recognize what grid it is they're reading through and do their best to read around it and say, what if I didn't see it this way? Is there another way to look at this that makes sense? And that would help a great number of people. Our website's thenarrowpath.com. I'm out of time. Thanks for joining us. Let's talk again tomorrow.
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1: I will turn to you and get back in that position of repentance again. This is not an invitation. This is a command from the throne of eternity. God does not suggest fasting. He commands it because he knows what it unlocks. He knows what breaks when a man lays down his bread and picks up his cross. Now, is it a commandment in Scripture? No. We don't see that, but we also don't see that it's a suggestion. Unless you think this is a suggestion when Jesus said, when you pray, when you give, and when you fast.
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1: It will cost them their life. Jesus is gone. We're going to die. But there's nothing they can do. What are you going to do against an angel who rolls back a stone and his appearance is but light and they're just completely taken back? You can't fight against that. What army can defeat an angel? Nobody. God sent one angel to defeat an entire Assyrian army of 185,000. God said he sent his death angel and wiped them out. This is a spiritual battle. And so he's going to kill himself. He probably had a sword out. But Paul said, hey, hold on. Don't kill yourself. We are all here. And then so the jailer ran, got a light, fell down, I bet he did, trembling before Paul and Silas, and he brought them out and said, sirs, what must I do to be saved? What must I do to be saved? And so they said, believe on the Lord Jesus Christ, and you will be saved, you and your whole household. Now, over the years, I've heard people say that Paul didn't really give a full gospel message here because he didn't talk about repentance. So I want to talk about that for a minute because it was obvious that repentance had already occurred. The man was like, I'm broken. I'm humble. I need this true and living God. I need God. What must I do to be saved? So repentance had occurred and they said, believe on the name of the Lord Jesus Christ and you will be saved. That word believe means to trust and commit oneself completely to. 100% committal. I believe in this Jesus you've been talking about. And that's how a person is saved. That's actually the most important question of your life. I don't know where you're at this morning. I can't keep track of everybody. We have a whole new group of people every single Sunday coming in and out. And listening on radio and watching online. And so you have to think about that. This is the most important question of your life ever, ever, is what must I do to be saved? Tell me a question that's even close to that. So you need to deal with that depending on where your heart's at this morning. I don't know. God knows. I do know this. If you don't like what I'm talking about, it's because you need to hear what I'm talking about. What must I do to be saved? Romans says, if you confess with your mouth the Lord Jesus and believe in your heart that God raised him from the dead, that's key because that's the Savior. He paid the price for sin. God rose him from the dead. He's not still. What other leader has been risen from the dead? Buddha, the tomb's still there. Hare Krishna. Even Muhammad, I mean, you go down all that. No, there's no empty tomb other than with Jesus Christ. and you believe that God rose him from the dead, you will be saved. For with the heart one believes, I believe in Jesus, therefore it leads to righteousness, right standing before God. And with my mouth I confess that Jesus Christ is Lord, and that leads to salvation. So you have to believe in your heart that God has raised him from the dead and that you need Jesus. That's the point of it. This isn't some myth or some fairy tale. There was a cross. There was a death on a cross. It happened because of sin. Without the shedding of blood, there is no remission of sin. What can wash away my sin? Nothing but the blood of Jesus. And you believe in that sacrifice. You believe in the blood. And just like that song we say, whoever puts the blood on the doorpost is saved. And the death angel passed over. But when the death angel saw the blood, that is such a powerful verse. I will pass over the house with the blood on it. And that's why they celebrate the Passover. And you have to put the blood on it. Nothing else can save you or set you free. And so Acts continues. Then they spoke the word of the Lord to him and to all who were in the house. So the jailer runs to them, washes them, gets the chains off. It looks like he took them back to his house briefly. I don't know, that's a little risky, but that's what it looks like he did. And so they shared the gospel with the jailer, and he washed their stripes, and immediately him and all his family were baptized. So Paul probably said this, we are being persecuted because we preach Jesus. Here, I was a persecutor of Jesus. Paul actually killed Christians. He thought he was doing God a favor. He just hated the message of the cross until Jesus woke him up. Jesus will knock you off your high horse. And he's riding along to Damascus. Boom! He falls down. Blinding light. Lord, what must I do? And he said, Paul, Saul, actually, why are you persecuting me? Who are you, Lord? I am Jesus of Nazareth. Who you persecute? And he became a follower that day. And so he probably shares that story. And this is the only name that saves him. Paul, talk about pulling in some Old Testament imagery. I mean, the shedding of blood, bulls and goats and rams, and how Abraham and the she-goat and the heifer and the turtle dove and the ram and split them down. And God made a covenant with Abraham, and God moved that blood. Can you imagine the knowledge of a former Pharisee? And he shares this with them, and then the whole family believes. And it's not that when one person believes, the whole family is going to believe automatically, but often when the father believes, the percentage is high. I think it's like, I don't want to say, because I haven't looked up in a while, but it's a really high percentage. I want to say like 90% of the chance the family will fall in and become believers. But when the woman does, it's there, but it's much lower. And the father leading the way. Fathers, you should lead the way in worship. You should lead the way in devotion to the Lord and repentance. Even if your wife is spiritually fit, catch up. Catch up and follow and lead. That's what you're called to do. That's actually your primary calling. Well, I'm the breadwinner. That's great, but you need to be the bread follower first. And out of that relationship comes everything else. Let them see you at the altar. Let them see you initiating prayer. Let them see you turning off the Dodgers and putting on worship. Let them see the Father seeking hard after God. That's how the family falls into order. Is put that into order first. And so he began to feed them, the jailer did. And he rejoiced. He rejoiced. The literal translation in your Bible says, depending if you're New King James or NIV, another translation says, he was filled with joy. He was filled with joy. And I want to throw this out there. If you think you're a Christian, and maybe you are, and maybe it's a hard season, but if there's not seasons of joy, you might want to check your commitment because that's a byproduct of being filled with the Spirit. When you're filled, there's love and joy and peace and contentment and gentleness and kindness. Not all the time. I have those opposing feelings sometimes. Days without joy. Love and joy. No love. Well, I'm kind of upset and ticked off. So it's not that you always live in euphoria and walking on clouds. Everything's just great. That's not true either. But as you prevail in prayer, as you seek the Lord, Those things, those fruit of the spirits, are byproducts of that relationship with the Lord. And that leads to the second most important question, especially for believers. Are you filled with the Spirit of God? And are you prevailing in prayer? Did you know they go together? Prayer is the heartbeat of the Christian. When faith ceases to pray, it ceases to live. Ian Bound said that. When faith ceases to pray, it ceases to live. That's why prayer is the hardest thing for many of us. I've said this before, but if I said, okay, next Sunday, I'm not preaching, we're just having a prayer and worship service, we'd have half attendance. Can I just be honest? I've tried that before. Why is that? Because the motivation. Or I could say, hey, guess what? Guess who's a friend of mine? Otani. Shane Otani. He's going to be here next Sunday, signing. You got to be here, though. That you'd be sleeping out front. Wouldn't they, George? What's the difference? Motivation. What's motivating the heartbeat of the Christian? And I know prayer stuff. It's tough for me. Anything in the Christian walk worth doing and doing well, the spiritual warfare, the weapons of every warfare, any of those things are going to be difficult to do. That's why they're hard. Just like the physical realm, everything that's important is hard to do. You know, the big talk right now is insulin resistance, right? Weight loss, all those things. The best thing, stop eating after 4. Have you ever tried that? Just stop eating after 4. That's hard. Snacking's not hard, right? All the things that are so important to do that are very difficult. So the most important question you can ask this morning as a believer, are you filled mighty with the Spirit of God? Are you prevailing in prayer? Because what the devil fears most is prevailing prayer. Prayer that lays hold of God. Prayer that says, Lord, I'm not letting go until you answer. Of course you got to go to work. Of course you have to do things. But I'm gonna focus on prayer. I'm going to focus on my prodigals. I'm going to focus on these things. And God, I'm just going to press in like never before. I'm not going to give up until you tell me this is over. The old saints used to call it prevailing in prayer, laboring in prayer, travailing in prayer. I lay hold of God and God answered because they knew they'd spent time with the Father. We've got to get back to that position of prayer in our lives, especially prevailing prayer. Here's why. Some strongholds have been cemented in your heart for years. There are some things that may not break until a dedicated season of prayer and fasting joins the battle. It's an interesting topic because we don't want to hear about fasting anymore. But it's a lost spiritual discipline. The early church had it all, talked about it a lot. The early church fathers practiced it. Augustine, Justin Martyr, Polycarp, Irenaeus, Ignatius. And then you go into the reformers and Whitfield and Wycliffe and John Huss and William Tyndale translating the Bible and Martin Luther and fasted for the German translation of the Bible. And then you get into First Awakening and Wesley and Whitfield and Edwards and Edwards' famous sermon, Sinners in the Hands of an Angry God. He was on a 3-day fast before that. And then revival broke out because men and women decided to put a season of prayer and fasting. Second Great Awakening started with prayer and fasting. The prayer meeting in New York that grew to thousands and thousands of people, they said, let's not eat lunch at 12. Let's meet and pray. If you truly want breakthrough, you're going to have to tell King Stomach to get off the throne for a season. The Bible says their God has become their belly. And I know it's a difficult topic for many, but you know me, I don't shy away from what we need to hear because that's where breakthrough comes. When we talk about what we don't want to hear, that's when breakthrough comes. When you come in with smooth words that tickle the ear, but don't challenge the heart, you rarely see change. You rarely see change. A full man does not cry out to God. We must stop eating at the table of defeat. The early church called it the discipline of the empty table. The first battlefield to conquer is self. So I'm whetting your appetite for a message, part 2 of this on prevailing prayer, where we'll talk more about this topic on prayer and fasting. The reason is the stomach is the gate to the soul. Satan tried to get Jesus to break his fast with food, not fame. Think about that. He didn't go to him and say, hey, bow to me and you'll be over all the cities of the world. What did he come to with him first? Take these stones and turn them into bread. He hit a hard spot. I'm going to read something. I think you have the handout. The title is "The Weapon You Have Never Drawn by Order Without Name." I will tell you this up front. It stirred the hornet's nest a little bit. Not everybody likes what I'm about to tell you. It hurts before it helps. And it's true. It's absolutely true. One point I will clarify at the end, but it's so important. Just listen to this. There is a weapon you carry that has never been drawn. It sits rusted inside of you, buried beneath comfort, beneath habit, beneath every lie your body has told your spirit, and the enemy knows it is there. He has always known. That is why he fills your hands. That is why he fills your mouth. That is why every hour of your waking life, something is being placed between your teeth. Food, distraction, noise, pleasure, anything to keep you fed, anything to keep you full, because a full man does not cry out to God. A full man does not fall to his knees. A full man has no need to reach for heaven because his belly has become his throne and his comfort has become his altar. And so the enemy does not attack you with famine, he attacks you with feast. You have been eating at the table of your own defeat and you have called it rest. You have walked through the wreckage of your lack of discipline and called it peace. But heaven sees a man asleep in his armor. Heaven sees a sword still sheathed while the war rages outside the walls. And now the voice of the Almighty God cuts through the silence like the edge of a blade pulled from the fire. Now, therefore, turn to me with all your heart, with fasting, with weeping, with mourning. And it says, turn to me with all your heart, the Lord says, and I will turn to you and get back in that position of repentance again. This is not an invitation. This is a command from the throne of eternity. God does not suggest fasting. He commands it because he knows what it unlocks. He knows what breaks when a man lays down his bread and picks up his cross. Now, is it a commandment in Scripture? No. We don't see that. But we also don't see that it's a suggestion. Unless you think this is a suggestion when Jesus said, when you pray, when you give, and when you fast. Jesus assumed, he's not going to say when, he didn't say if, he said when. You do these things. It's not just a suggestion. It's an invitation to go deep with your Savior. Think about this. Jesus could have got up one morning and said, okay, all right, time to start my ministry. Is that what happened? No, he was baptized by John. The Father spoke, said, this is my beloved Son in whom I'm well pleased. The Spirit of God descended upon him as a dove, and he was led by the Spirit, led by the Spirit, he was filled. He came out in the... Now, you can interpret however you want, theological. I don't care. I just know the Bible says it. There's a spiritual power and authority that took place when he submitted to the will of the Father. And I will submit to you that the same thing can happen to believers when they humble themselves and submit and make prayer and fasting part of their discipline. Well, how often? What type? That's between you and the Lord. Praise God. I've got suggestions. You can download the books that I wrote or grab some on your way out for free on fasting. Lots of suggestions. But the Bible talks, the Hebrew word for fasting is to shut the... So I hurt feelings when I say this, but I'm just being true to Scripture. If God has you on a Daniel fast, go for it. But it's not a fast. If you want to drink a whole bunch of juice, a juice feast, that's great. That might be good, and God blesses it. Don't get me wrong. I've done. But fasting is shutting the mouth. Don't take anything. 12 hours, 16, do what, 8, 24, do whatever God leads you to do. But there's got to be, and it's so rewarding if you don't do it because of legalism, but just wisdom. And, you know, I probably shouldn't say this, but Most of us will be okay without a little bit of...
0: Come on.
1: In case you don't know, do you know what fat is?
0: Let's go.
1: Fat is stored energy. The body says, okay, I'm putting this on because we're going to use it later. And we don't use it later. That's how we are designed. So when you fast, your body says, huh, where am I going to get my energy? I know. I'm going to break down the fat called ketone bodies, the big ketogenic diets. Just fast. You don't need to be a carnivore. That's how we are designed. I don't think fasting hurts us as much as feasting. Did you know that? Many of your diseases and things could be really curtailed through fasting. Something also happens during fasting called autophagy, autophagy, Latin word, self-consuming, eating self. It begins to break down tumors, dead proteins, things your body doesn't need anymore. You're so well designed. Think about that. You're designed by a creator. It goes after those things for fuel, not your heart, not your liver, not your kidney. That's starvation. That's when that kicks in, a long time. You were designed to do the very thing that God has called us to do. There's power in that. Spiritual benefits. Now again, use wisdom. Know what you're doing, but don't run from it. Some of you might need to, depending on nursing moms, right? Those that really don't have a lot of extra resources, you know, kidney issues where your kidney, because it's, you know, there's, you have to use wisdom, but there's nothing wrong with dedicating a season to prayer and fasting. You'll find out just how strong the stronghold is when you start going a few hours. Will you not? I'll challenge many of you tomorrow morning. Wake up and just have water instead of coffee, and you'll see just how strong the stronghold is. Oh, I got to have my Christian crack. Got to have my Christian crack. What? That's a stronghold. Let's be honest. Nobody wants to talk about it, and they get mad at me what I do, but that's what a stronghold is. It's got a strong hold. I have to have it. And I've been convinced, if I have to have something before Jesus, maybe I need a season of prayer and fasting. Because I've got to break that stronghold.

0: Hello, this is Pastor Shane Eidelman. I want to tell you about a new booklet I just released titled The Dark Night of the Soul. This book came from a very challenging season in my own personal life. Dark seasons reveal what we actually believe, not just what we say we believe. The phrase, the dark night of the soul, captures a moment we all dread. It's the moment when the floor drops out from underneath us and we realize that we are not in control and we come face to face with something we cannot fix. Time and time again, God demonstrates that what appears to be the end of something is actually only the beginning. So again, I want to encourage you to take time today and download my new booklet, The Dark Night of the Soul, for free right now at westsidechristianfellowship.org. 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
2: When George Washington accepted command of the Continental Army, Americans were fighting a king and determined not to replace one form of unchecked power with another. Washington understood the difference between authority and ownership. In 1775, he declared, "When we assume the soldier, we do not lay aside the citizen." Even as commander of America's army, Washington remembered that he remained one of the people and that the power entrusted to him was never his to keep. He did not fight to rule America. He fought so Americans could govern themselves. Washington's example gave the young nation something more than victory. It gave America a standard for leadership. Those who hold power must remain accountable to the people they serve, because in a free nation, leadership is not ownership. It is a duty and a trust.
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7: My grandchildren have some rabbits, Fuzzy and Cotton. Well, sadly, the other day, my granddaughter Allie came in crying because Fuzzy died. And, this is heartbreaking for a little child. But one of the things that Allie said after Fuzzy died was, "It isn't fair." And I think she's sort of tapped into something there that we feel about a lot of things in life. Well, that just isn't fair. I mean, we all assume we're, going to live long lives, and it just seems like an aberration that death would come and change everything. And really, it's true. It isn't fair. It isn't good. Death is harsh and mean, and it rips people away that we love. So listen. Christ has conquered death. You say, "No, are you nuts, Craig? People still die. What do you mean Christ has conquered death?" Well, I know people die. Well, I know that very well, actually. But I'm saying death is not the end. When you put your faith in Christ, you have life during life, and you have the hope of life beyond the grave. Why? Because when Jesus died on the cross, he paid the price for our sin, and he conquered death. Death died when Christ rose. What are you trusting in right now?
6: 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Already know God? 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Answers to questions about the Christian faith, online courses for Christian growth, and video messages from Pastor Greg Laurie can be found at harvest.org.
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14: 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God bless.
15: Remember Cain and Abel from the first pages of the Bible? 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Here's Dr. Michael Youssef with a word about faith.
16: I have a hunch that Cain's sacrifice probably was greater than Abel's. Cain's sacrifice probably been more generous than that of Abel's. You say, well, what's the difference? Why would God accept Abel's sacrifice, but he rejects Cain's? The difference is very simple, and it is this. Abel sacrificed in obedience. And that's, beloved, what faith is all about. He gave to God what God wanted, not what he wanted to give God.
15: Thank you for joining Dr. Michael Youssef for today's life-changing episode of Leading the Way Audio. 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But beyond the workplace and the athletic field, imagine being chosen by God Himself to be in the Bible's Hall of Fame, servants standing out in the eyes of the Father. Well, today, Dr. Michael Youssef continues his series called They Were Just Like Us. He's looking at God's list of men and women, people who were just like us, and yet listed in what we often call the Faith Hall of Fame. 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
16: We have begun a series of messages entitled, They Were Just Like Us, with the list in the Epistle to the Hebrews, where through the years have become known as Faith Hall of Fame. Hebrews chapter 11, as we continue in the series of messages, They Were Just Like Us. In every way, by faith, Abel offered God a better sacrifice than Cain did. By faith, he was commended as a righteous man when God spoke well of his offering. And by faith, he still speaks, even though he's dead. Father, in the name of Jesus, I pray that you open our eyes, our hearts, and our minds to comprehend this one and only sermon that has been preached by this man thousands and thousands of years ago. I pray this in Jesus' name. Amen. The question people have asked for the ages is this: how did Abel know what sacrifice that is acceptable to God, and why didn't Cain? And that's a great question. It really is. And the answer is this. It's very simple, but don't miss it. I want you to listen to me carefully. The answer is simple. When Adam and Eve rebelled against God, disobeyed God, and then they tried to run away from God, and God caught up with them, before God threw them out of the Garden of Eden, he basically slain an innocent lamb, shed the blood of that lamb, and gave them a covering for the nakedness. And from that moment on, Adam and Eve wanted to obey God. They understood several things about their sin. God wanted them to know that their sin is costly. God wanted them to know that an innocent blood had to be shed for the payment of their sins. God wanted them to know that sin has to be redeemed by the shedding of blood. Of course, God was painting a picture for the future of the coming of the most innocent Lamb of all, the Lamb of God who takes away the sin of the world, the Lord Jesus Christ, and the shedding of His own blood on the cross of Calvary, so that whomsoever might come to Him may receive salvation, may receive forgiveness, may receive peace and joy. And there is no doubt that Adam and Eve learned that very important lesson of the shedding of a blood of a lamb as the only acceptable way to come to a holy and righteous God. And they taught this to their children as the only acceptable form of worship. And later on, of course, in the days of Moses, that was institutionalized, and the shedding of a lamb and the Day of Atonement and the rest of it. Adam and Eve's boys, Cain and Abel, no doubt have watched their parents worshiping God, God's way. Their boys, Cain and Abel, must have watched their parents obeying God this time, God's way. These two boys watched how mom and dad were now more anxious to obey God, to serve God, to please God, God's way, not their own way. And so one of the two sons, Abel, decided to follow mom and dad's example of godliness, of obedience. But Cain decided that he is going to worship God his own way, that he's going to come to God in his own terms. Today, the descendants of Cain are all those who think that all the roads lead to God, those who think that all religions are the same, all those who think that they don't have to obey the Word of God in order to be acceptable to God. All those who feel that they don't have to accept Jesus as the only Savior of their life in order to make it to heaven. All the descendants of Cain are those who think that they can live their life any which way they want to, and as long as they're not committing so-called big sins, they will be all right. They're the descendants of Cain. And the reason Abel was highly commended in the New Testament, the reason why Abel was praised in the New Testament, the reason why the example of Abel has been living for thousands and thousands and thousands of years is because he wanted to express his faith in God in complete obedience. He wanted to obey God fully. He wanted to come to God God's way. He wanted to come to God on God's terms. He wanted to come to God God's way. And that is why Hebrews chapter 11, verse 4 said, by faith, not by feelings, which dominates our culture, and not by fancy, not by fear, no, by faith, Abel, by faith. In the last message, you saw that biblical faith only expresses itself in obedience to God, total obedience. But you need to understand something here that is of vital importance. Abel was not perfect. There's some people probably get this image that Abel was a kind of a goody-two-shoes kid and Cain was a wild boy. Listen, Abel was not different from Cain. I'm going to explain to you in a minute. Because both of them were born, both Cain and Abel, they were born after sin has entered into the heart of their parents, Adam and Eve. And therefore, they were conceived like all of us by sin, are born with sin. Both had the same sin nature. Both had the same inclination towards sinning and going their own way. Both had the same limitations. Both knew what is the right way and what is the wrong way. And since faith comes by hearing, Abel believed the teaching of mom and dad and obeyed God, but Cain didn't. That's another important thing that I don't want you to miss. There is nothing intrinsically wrong with offering God the grains and the fruit. So the Bible said, Abel came and offered a lamb, shed a lamb's blood, offer a sacrifice to God, and God accepted that. But then Cain was offering fruit, and he was offering grains. There is nothing that is intrinsically wrong with the grains, because later on, when God communicated his law to Moses, among other things, there is what they call grain offering. Grain offering. So there's nothing wrong with the gift itself. In fact, I have a hunch that Cain's sacrifice probably was greater than Abel's. I have a hunch that Cain's sacrifice possibly was more expensive than that of Abel's. I just think possibly Cain's sacrifice may have been more impressive than that of Abel's. Cain's sacrifice possibly have been more in abundance. Cain's sacrifice probably been more generous than that of Abel's. You say, well, what's the difference? Why would God accept Abel's sacrifice, but he rejects Cain's? Ah, the difference is very simple, and it is this. Abel sacrificed in obedience. And that's, beloved, what faith is all about. He gave to God what God wanted, not what he wanted to give God. An epistle of Jude. One chapter, and there in verse 11, he talks about the way of Cain. He said, what is the way of Cain that the epistle of Jude talks about? It is the way of self-will. It is the way it is all about. He gave to God what God

It is the way of self-pleasing. It is the way of playing God. It is the way that represented in dead religion. Cain's way represented empty religious activities. Cain's way represented religious fanaticism. And it is not surprising, my beloved friends, that both Abel and the Lord Jesus Christ were both killed by religious fanatics. Religious fanaticism has been killing Christian believers all over the world. Recently, we got an email from a representative of Leading the Way in a country in which I will not mention. He told us that a pastor, and all pastors in that church are all underground, a pastor came home, found his wife strangled to death by religious fanatics. You see, God's way is not religious fanaticism. God's way is obedience to the living God through his Son, the Lord Jesus Christ, and that's it. So the question that each of us must ask is this: Lord, am I obeying you fully? Lord, am I obeying your word? Lord, am I obeying your command? Lord, am I obeying your instructions? Lord, am I walking by faith or am I walking by sight? Are my eyes fixed on eternity or am I living for today? They were just like us. Abel was like us. He had all the weaknesses and the frailties and the failures of all of us. But I have no doubt that Abel was just as sinful as his brother Cain. Maybe even more so. Cain probably would be the kind of guy who would be described as a good man today by our standards. Cain probably was a likable guy, probably more likable than Abel. I mean, he was the fun of the party. Probably he was the kind of guy who was on everyone's cocktail invitation list. Cain probably would be the kind of guy who was amiable. Cain probably was the kind of guy who was admired. He was a go-getter. He was an initiator. Oh, he was the fun guy. Cain probably was the kind of guy who was a philanthropist. Remember I told you in the last message that you can sacrifice without obedience, but you cannot obey without sacrificing? You see, it's right here. He would be probably the kind of guy who would give money to save the environment. He would probably be the kind of guy who would give money to save the endangered species. And who knows? Now, I have no evidence of this, but I get this picture of this guy. Because after he killed his brother, the Bible said he went out and built a city. Man, he was the urban dude before they ever existed. That was Cain. But these are not necessarily the qualities that God is looking for. God looked down and he saw faith that expressed itself in obedience, and he says, Abel is my man. Listen carefully, please. You know, and I know, and if you don't know, I hope you know now, that you can never come to God through works. All of your works, all of my works will never get us to God. Only faith and grace of God bring us to God. But having come to God, the Bible said, now, prove your love for God by obeying him. And that obedience made Abel to be an effective witness for God. For how long? All of history, thousands of years. Although he was cut down by his envious and angry brother in his prime while he was still young, although he did not have children
to carry his name, although he did not have a monument that people can visit and remember him by, although he did not leave a legacy for people to remember him with, although he did not leave a fortune for his children and grandchildren to spend, although he did

0: not leave a dynasty to enshrine him, although he was cut down in his prime. Oh, but the God who sees the very secrets of our hearts, the God who knows all things, he made sure that this man's obedience is testifying to him for history, all of history. God made sure that this man's obedience of faith is reserved for all the ages to hear. This man's faith was made sure by God that his sacrifice of faith is enduring all the time. Amen. Although Abel has been dead for thousands and thousands and thousands of years, the Bible said he still preaches, he still speaks. His one and only sermon that he's ever preached has been proclaimed all the world over. His testimony is living in the hearts of millions of people for thousands of years. His example of obedience inspired millions of people for thousands of years. His life of faith has encouraged millions of people for thousands of years. His sacrificial love for his Lord is enshrined in a testimony for all ages. Though he's dead, he still speaks. And he still preaches that same sermon, three-point sermon. What's Abel's three-point sermon? Here they are. You can take it and you can preach it and you don't have to give him credit. That man can come to God only by faith, not by works. That man must accept God's revelation and not his own wisdom to be saved. And thirdly, that obedience is rewarded and rebellion is judged. I think that's a great 3 points, aren't you? And as you know, I love to give illustrations, whether it be from history or biography, whatever it may be. As I was thinking, at least there were half a dozen examples from biographies that I have read through the years of the great men and women of God were going through my head. Which one do I use to illustrate my point here today? Here's on my computer, popped up, an email. Right there on my screen, of live, today, example of obedience of faith. And as I read that email, I must confess to you, I wept, and then I said, I wonder whether I can share this with you. I asked that person's permission to share it with you. I'm going to read to you parts of that email to encourage you. As I listened to your sermon this morning, I knew that I was getting an answer to two prayers that I have been putting before the Lord for a long time. The first is what I already told you about, walking by faith. The second, that the finances that the Lord has given me that are in my saving accounts and how to be used as He desires, and not for my false security that I may have for my future. It is very possible I may not see retirement. Whether I do or not, I only share the following because I think God spoke it to my heart. And I do so to encourage you. So I called the people at Leading the Way today and asked them, what is the cost of the production, just the production, for just one Arabic program for a year? It would be my great privilege to underwrite that so that the message can go to the persecuted church. The longer I walk with the Lord, the more I see how much we, in all our comfort, need to grow from their faith and the faith of those saints. It is sweet of the Lord to let me have that amount in my savings. Listen to me very carefully, please. I did not read this to you in order to send you on a guilt trip. I read this for a reason. I want to show you that obedient faith is alive and well in this church. And I don't know what God is calling you to do. I don't know what you've been closing your ears to the Lord about. I don't know what you're dragging your feet in. I don't know what God is saying to you, but God is speaking to you. To some of you who have never committed your life to Jesus Christ, He may be calling you to come and receive Him as the Savior of your Lord. You may come and surrender your pride and make Him the Savior and Lord of your life. For those of you who know the Lord, God may be speaking to you about something. Whether to be able to open your mouth for the first time and testify to your salvation, His salvation through you. Whatever it may be, you know it, I don't know it. I know what God says to me. And I know the times when I drag my heels. And I know you do. Whatever He is saying to you today, say, Lord, I want to walk of faith. I want to be obedient. I don't want to just to go around saying I'm a Christian and I'm a Christian. I want to prove my Christianity by my obedience to your command in my life. Father, it is impossible for us to do anything that will even come close to the incredible sacrifice that you, Father, made when you looked down upon that cross and saw your Son bleeding to death in order that He may satisfy your justice, in order that He may pay for the consequences of my sin. He took my cross. He took my pain on that cross. And so, Father, I now come to you with these your people, and we cry to you for one thing. For those of us who are in disobedience, break us that we may become obedient. For I pray that in the mighty name of Jesus. Amen.
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0: We're on an inspiring journey through the book of Acts here on A New Beginning. Pastor Greg Laurie is helping us learn from our spiritual forefathers and see how the Acts of the Apostles show us how to live more rewarding lives here and now, 20 centuries later. Today, in a message called A Life Well Lived, Pastor Greg helps us consider the story of a young man in Acts chapter 7 that set a strong example for other believers to follow. It was an inspiring life right up to the very end.
1: A young man named Stephen was a well-respected man. He was full of faith and the Holy Spirit. And he had this great wisdom. And though he was young, he was so wise. But here's another thing that will come out of this story. Is Stephen died at a very young age. In fact, he was the first martyr of the early church. The greatest tragedy is not a life that is cut short, if we want to use that verbiage. The greatest tragedy is a life that is wasted. Jim Elliot was a martyr, along with Nate Saint and others who went to take the gospel to a tribe known as the Alcas. And they were killed by this tribe. And in fact, Jim's wife, Elizabeth, went back and led the very man that killed her husband to Christ. So it was a story of redemption, ultimately. But Jim was a very young man when he died. He was only 28 years old. And he had a little journal. And in his journal, he wrote these words, and they found this later. Quote, "He is no fool to give up what he cannot keep to gain that which he cannot lose," end quote. So Stephen, he looked for opportunities, and he seized them. So now he's brought before the Sanhedrin. The Sanhedrin was sort of like the Supreme Court of the day. But back in this culture, they had religious authority, but they also had secular authority. So they ruled in all kinds of affairs and issues of the day. These guys were the most influential people in the land. So here stands Stephen before this very distinguished group of individuals. And he's thinking, this is an opportunity for the gospel. Now, if Stephen had played his cards right, he could have gone home for dinner. But he thought, no, I want to reach these people with the gospel. And I wonder, and I can't guarantee this, of course, but I wonder if he even zeroed in on one of those men in the Sanhedrin. Clearly the leader, a young man named Saul. And he thought, what if God reached that guy? What if he became a follower of Jesus? Can you imagine what the Lord could do through a man like that? We don't know if that was the case, but we know Saul was there. So now Stephen gives this amazing overview of the history of the Jewish people, and there's so much interesting detail in it. And then he brings it to Jesus and reminds them that they betrayed Christ, they crucified Christ. Well, this didn't go over real well. We pick the story up in Acts chapter 7, verse 54. Why don't you look at that with me? The Jewish leaders were infuriated by Stephen's accusation, and they shook their fists at him in rage. You know, a message is not going over well when people do that. When they shake their fists at you. But Stephen, full of the Holy Spirit, gazed steadily into heaven and saw the glory of God, and he saw Jesus standing in the place of honor at God's right hand, and he told them, "Look, I see the heavens open and the Son of Man standing at the place of honor at God's right hand." And then they put their hands over their ears and began shouting, and they rushed at him and dragged him out of the city and began to stone him. And his accusers took off their coats and laid them at the feet of a young man named Saul. And as they stoned him, Stephen prayed, "Lord Jesus, receive my spirit." He fell to his knees shouting, "Lord, don't charge him with this sin." And with that, he fell asleep. Wow, what a story. God gave Stephen the grace he needed when he needed it. You say, wow, if I were in this situation, I wouldn't have reacted as Stephen did. I don't know that that's true. God will give you what you need when you need it. Not before, never after. Because I can think of people I've seen that are suffering. And I think, man, I would never be like that. My, you know, I wouldn't have that kind of faith. Why do you say that? The Bible says he's a very present help in times of trouble. So God will give you what you need when that moment comes. And that's exactly what he did for Stephen. Hebrews 4:16 says, God will give us grace to help in time of need. And so God gave him that grace. And what does Stephen see? Verse 56, I see the heavens open and the Son of Man standing at the place of honor at God's right hand. Isn't that interesting? What keeps Stephen going? He sees Jesus. What will keep you going? You need to see Jesus. You need to get your eyes off of your circumstances, off of your problems, and put your eyes on God himself. Yeah. In Hebrews 12, the author says, lay aside the weight and the sin that so easily besets you and look unto Jesus, the author and finisher of your faith. That's what will get you through the troubles you might be facing even now. But here's what is really unique, is Jesus is standing. Have you ever noticed that every other time we read of Jesus in glory, he is sitting at the right hand of God. But here uniquely, he is standing at the right hand of God. Why was Jesus standing? I don't know, he just got tired of sitting. No, there's a reason. My opinion is he was standing in honor, welcoming the first martyr of the early church. As Stephen was standing for Jesus on earth, Jesus was standing for Stephen in heaven. Because Jesus said, if you will confess me before people, I will confess you before the Father. Jesus is saying, Stephen, I see what's happening here. I love you. You're going to be with me in just a moment. And Stephen saw that, and it just changed everything. And he fell on his knees, verse 59, saying, Lord, don't charge him with this sin. And he fell asleep. Wow. Is that not a perfect reflection of what Jesus did on the cross? When Christ was crucified, he gave seven statements, each one significant. The order of them is significant. Statement number one, Father, forgive them, for they know not what they do. Stephen says effectively the same thing, Lord, don't charge them with this sin. And then we read, he said, Lord Jesus, receive my spirit. This means that he knew he was passing in to glory. And it's a reminder that there's no delay from the time we leave this world and go to the next one. When you close your eyes on earth, you open them in heaven. When you take your last breath on earth, you take your next breath in heaven. When a believer dies, they go straight to heaven. This is what the Bible teaches. 2 Corinthians 5:8 says, we're fully confident we'd rather be away from these bodies, and then we'll be at home and with the Lord. God allowed Stephen's life to be taken because he had fulfilled his task. He had fulfilled his calling in his generation. Now, here's the thing. None of us has a guarantee we will live a long life. Coming back to Jim Elliot, another entry in his journal went as follows, and I quote, I seek not a long life, but a full one like you, Lord Jesus, end quote. That's what we want. We want a full life. God determines the length of our life. We don't. Oh, we think we do. Oh, yes, but I'm eating all the proper food, you know. And then there's some random dude who lives on hot dogs and makes it past 100. You spent your life eating tofu and kale. But a full life, a meaningful life, that's what we want. Corrie Ten Boom made this statement, quote, a life is not measured by its duration, but by its donation. We all want to live long lives. I mean, look, Stephen didn't have a death wish. He wanted to live life. No one loves life more than the Christian. Because as Paul said, to live is Christ, to die is gain. We love life, but the Christian does not have to be afraid of death. Doesn't mean we want to die. But what it means is we will die. You wake up in the morning, what if this is my last day on earth? Then it's your last day on earth. So live it well. Live it right. Honor God. And you go straight into glory. Are you living your life well? You know, as you get older, You understand that verse? It says, we live our lives like a story that's been told. What story is your life telling? And let me say a word to you that are young. It's so important to make the right decisions, because in a blink of an eye, you'll be old, like me. But you'll probably look much better than I look. But it's kind of shocking to think about how quickly life goes by. And that's why you want to make the right decisions now. Lay the foundation, because the evening of your life is determined by the morning of your life, or the end from the beginning. Stephen, he had his life right. He was young, but he lived it for God's glory. Ecclesiastes 12:1 says, don't let the excitement of youth cause you to forget your Creator. Honor him in your youth before you grow old and no longer enjoy living. So get your goals right and let your passion be for Jesus.
0: Pastor Greg Laurie will have the second half of his message in just a moment.
1: You know, I've heard people describe a trip to Israel as seeing the Bible actually come to life. Hey, everybody, Greg Laurie. And I've been to Israel many times, and I've led a lot of tours, and I have to say that's absolutely true. Listen, when you're walking on the same stones that Jesus himself walked on, well, that's something that's enriching to your faith. It's not just a travel experience. It actually energizes and enhances your study of the Bible. Think of it this way. It's a vacation with a purpose. And we're going to be taking a tour of Israel April 6 to 15, 2027. 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
0: Step right into biblical history. 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Well, we're in the middle of Pastor Greg's series called The Upside Down Life, and we're focusing on the example of Stephen today from Acts chapter 7.
1: Now let me close with just a few quick points. If you're taking notes, number one, for the Christian walking in God's will, death will come at the appointed time. Again, for the Christian walking in the will of God, death will come at the appointed time, not a minute before or after. The Bible says there's a time to be born, there's a time to die. So it comes down to this: you are indestructible until God is done with you. It's all in God's hands. Number two, I already made this point, but I'll make it again. The Christian does not have to fear death. Notice verse 59 says, Stephen fell asleep. Actually, this was a violent death. This young man was stoned, and it says he fell asleep. You know, sleep is only used to describe the death of a Christian in the Bible. It's never used to describe the death of a non-Christian. And I think the reason the word sleep is used is it's something, well, it doesn't have to be feared, right? You know, when you get older, sleeping's kind of, take a nap. When you're older, happy hour is a nap, right? You don't have to be afraid. Oh, no, I'm going to fall asleep. Oh, no. And it's okay to fall asleep because you'll wake up. And he woke up in the presence of God. Number three, in heaven, all of our questions will be answered. Oh, we have so many questions now. So many things we don't understand. Why did God let this happen? I just was with a couple in our church who lost a member of their family, a young man, unexpectedly. And, you know, the questions. I know these questions. I ask these same questions. Why? It's okay to ask why questions. Even Jesus hanging on the cross said, my God, why have you forsaken me? So ask away. Doesn't mean you'll get an answer, but you can ask. But one day you will get an answer. And until that day, we live on promises, not explanations. So don't spend too much time wondering why. Instead, go back to who and what. Who as in who shall I turn to? You need to turn to God. What as in what should I do now? You should seek to glorify God. One day your questions will be answered. One day your tears will be dried. One day all of these things will be resolved. But until that day, we must trust God. There's one other thing I want to close with, God can bring good out of the worst kind of bad. God can bring good out of the worst kind of bad. Now, Romans 8:28 is a verse that is so beautiful and powerful, but it's often misunderstood. We all know it, right? You want to take a stab at just saying it together without it on the screen? For we know that all things work together to those who love God and are the called. Pretty good. Like 12 of you do. That's a great verse. We quote it. Now, here's where we misunderstand it. We think maybe it means that no matter what bad thing happens to me, God will turn it into something good, right? That's not actually what the verse says. It says, we know that all things work together for good to those that love God. You see, there are things that happen in life that are bad things, they're tragic things, and they'll always be a bad and tragic thing. But despite that tragic thing, God can still do something good. So it doesn't mean I need to say, this bad thing happened, so this good thing will happen. No, maybe it's like this. This bad thing happened. I don't know why this bad thing happened. I wish it had not happened. And one day maybe God will explain it to me. But despite that, I pray that God will bring good in my life as I've come through this tragedy with his help. So it's a difference. There's a difference. Everything doesn't have a tidy little bow on it. But with Jesus, he'll show me his purposes ultimately. Now, how did this work out in the church? Well, instead of stopping the church exploded in a good way. You see, up to this point, the church is kind of hanging out in Jerusalem. Jesus said, you shall receive power after the Holy Spirit has come upon you to be witnesses for me in Jerusalem, Judea, Samaria, and the uttermost parts of the earth. And they're like, yeah, that's cool, but we're going to hang out in Jerusalem. They're having a little holy huddle. But after they saw the courage of Stephen, after they saw him lay his life down as he did, they went everywhere with the gospel. And there was one man that was reached this day, and his name was Saul of Tarsus, later to become the great apostle Paul. So Stephen's life is short, but it was full. And he was faithful to death, and God gave to him a crown of life. And that's what he promises to all of us as we serve him. So let me close with this thought, and then we're going to pray. If you died today, would you go to heaven? You say, well, I hope so. Well, look, I want more than hope. I want to know. I know I will go to heaven when I die. Why? Because I'm a preacher? No. Because I put my faith in Christ, and he's forgiven me of my sins. Same way you're going to get into heaven. As I've said so many times, heaven is not for good people. It's for forgiven people. You need to be forgiven. So if you're not sure if you're forgiven of your sin, if you're not certain that you'll go to heaven when you die, I would like to have a prayer. And I would like to lead you in a prayer where you would ask Christ to come into your life. If you need Jesus in your life, pray this after me right now. Pray these words. Lord Jesus, I know that I'm a sinner. But I know that you're the Savior who died on the cross for my sin and rose again from the dead. I turn from my sin now, and I choose to follow you from this moment forward as my Savior and Lord. Thank you for hearing this prayer and answering it. In Jesus' name we pray. Amen.

0: 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Well, Pastor Greg, we heard about an aging family member of ours who made some macaroni salad one day. And she hadn't made it for years. Well, she called her sister and told her she made some macaroni salad, but it didn't yield very much. Maybe one serving, if that. And the sister asked her, "Did you remember the macaroni?" Oh, my goodness, that's what's wrong. You know, when we live the Christian life, we need to remember all the ingredients, don't we?
1: Yes.
0: If we don't have all the ingredients, we're not doing it right. And you have a new book that gives us sort of the recipe, don't you?
1: Yeah, I think of a related story of a friend of mine whose mother made the best coconut cake you've ever had in your life. But then as time began to pass, she started forgetting things. And one time she put salt in instead of sugar. So different experience.
0: Oh,
1: so
0: man.
1: Ingredients matter, balance matters. And so that is also true of the Christian life. There needs to be a consistency in what we do. Let me illustrate. Every growing Christian needs to open the Bible each and every day and read it. They should also memorize it. They need to internalize it. They need to meditate on it. You know, someone says, happy is the man or the woman that meditates in God's word day and night. And the word meditate means to ponder, think about, contemplate. You know, in Eastern meditation, one seeks to empty their mind. But in biblical meditation, using that word contextually, one fills their mind with the word of God. Well, you never outgrow this. But a lot of Christians don't have this discipline in their life, and they wonder why they're deficient spiritually. Well, I would illustrate it this way. Let's say you're feeling lethargic and tired and even sick, and the next day you're feeling worse. My question is, when did you eat last? You have to keep a regular diet of the right kind of food, because you can eat the wrong kind of food too, can't you? So the word of God, you know, if you have a diet of social media and you don't take time for the word of God, this is going to have a damaging effect on your life. So this is just one of the things we talk about in this new book called What Every Growing Christian Needs to Know. I think you're going to read things in this book you've heard before. I think you're going to read things you've never read before. And I hope that you'll start applying these principles. And we want to send you this book for your gift of any size. Now, what that means is whatever you send, we'll send you this book. But what we're asking is please be generous and give what you can. Some can only give a little. They'll get a copy. Others can give more. That enables us to reach more people. But ultimately, this helps to support our mission, our work here at Harvest Ministries in this radio broadcast, A New Beginning, to reach people with the teaching of the Bible and with the proclamation of the gospel. So get your copy of What Every Growing Christian Needs to Know right now. Dave, tell them how to get a copy.
0: 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And that title, once again, is What Every Growing Christian Needs to Know. 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
2: This is the day when life Homelessness. We hear a lot about it, but whether it's a byproduct of the ravages of natural disaster or out of human failure, trying to survive on the street is rough. Worse so for families and children. Sadly, tonight in the Bay Area alone, an estimated 35,000 people who are hungry and homeless will sleep in doorways and makeshift shelters. 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
3: This is Albert Moeller for Townhall.com. August 10, Massachusetts became the 11th state in the union to pass legislation with absolutely no limits on abortion. Democratic Governor Maura Healey hosted a signing ceremony and a lengthy press conference. We need to understand what we're talking about here. There's a basic worldview collision between the culture of life and the culture of death. In the culture of life, every single human life is respected from the point of fertilization until natural death, making something like abortion not only wrong, but morally unthinkable. The culture of death is so absolutely enraptured with personal autonomy that it can be used to deny or even take the life of others. Just days before Governor Healey signed this radical abortion legislation, she signed a Family Welfare Act that included expansions for child welfare in Massachusetts. The governor said then, and I quote, "Every child deserves the opportunity to grow up safe, supported, and set up to succeed," end quote. Understand this. She actually means every child outside the womb and no child inside the womb. This is just haunting.
4: Foundations of Freedom, a look at America's founding principles and the leaders who shaped our nation.
5: When George Washington accepted command of the Continental Army, Americans were fighting a king and determined not to replace one form of unchecked power with another. Washington understood the difference between authority and ownership. In 1775, he declared, "When we assume the soldier, we do not lay aside the citizen." Even as commander of America's army, Washington remembered that he remained one of the people and that the power entrusted to him was never his to keep. He did not fight to rule America. He fought so Americans could govern themselves. Washington's example gave the young nation something more than victory. It gave America a standard for leadership. Those who hold power must remain accountable to the people they serve. Because in a free nation, leadership is not ownership. It is a duty and a trust.
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8: Muhammad Ali was not only a great boxer, he was a colorful personality. Someone once asked him how he was at playing golf. "I'm great," he said. "I just haven't played yet." Once on an airplane, a flight attendant asked him to put on his seatbelt. "Superman," he said, "don't need no seatbelt." She replied, "Superman don't need no airplane." Humility was not his forte. Humility, on the other hand, should be the mark of the believer. Some think good people don't need no forgiveness. The Bible says good people don't need no cross. That's the difference between a Christian and a non-believer. We know that we feel guilty because we are. I'm Steve Brown. You think about that. Share what you just heard with a friend. 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
13: And by the way, I know just how Jesus felt. And by the way, all those Bible students who go out to LA on Saturday outreach, they know just how Jesus felt. And by the way, all those summer blitzers who go all over the country for 12 weeks canvassing all the Jewish homes, they know exactly how Jesus felt. Now, in verse 4, Jesus said that he is leaving his evaluation about his efforts up to God the Father. He said, "Yet surely my judgment is with the Lord and my work is with my God." We still don't know up until this point what the special mission was that God the Father told Jesus to accomplish when he came to earth. And finally we come to verse 5, Isaiah 49:5, where God the Father speaks and he says, "And now saith the Lord that formed me from the womb to be a servant, to bring Jacob again to him. Though Israel be not gathered, yet shall I be glorious in the eyes of the Lord, and my God shall be my strength." Finally, from what God the Father says to Jesus, we learn what the special mission was that Jesus was sent to earth to accomplish, that he failed to accomplish. We learn what the special mission was, and it is in verse 5, "Though Israel be not gathered, bring Jacob again to him. Israel be gathered." So that's a special mission that God the Father sent Jesus to accomplish when he sent him to earth, was to gather the Jews back to God. And that special mission is why Jesus commanded his disciples when he sent them out in Matthew 10:5, these 12 Jesus sent forth and commanded them, saying, "Go not into the way of the Gentiles or into any city of the Samaritans, enter ye not, but go rather to the lost sheep of the house of Israel. And as you go, preach, saying the kingdom of heaven is at hand. Heal the sick, cleanse the lepers, raise the dead, cast out devils." So Jesus was laser focused on the Jews because that was his special mission that God the Father gave Jesus, to bring the Jews back to God. And this is what makes the Jews special to Jesus. It was because Jesus had a special mission from God the Father to bring Jacob back to God, gather Israel back to God. That's why the words in verse 40 are so significant. "Went away again." Because Jesus went away again, because Jesus went to the Jews again and again and again and again, trying to accomplish the special mission that God gave him to bring the Jews back to God. So those words in verse 40, "went away again," it shows us that Jesus never gives up. And Jesus had not given up, and Jesus will never give up until he finally does accomplish his special mission that he got from God the Father to bring the Jews back to God. It's been over 2,000 years since Jesus came to earth with that special mission to bring the Jews back to God. For over 2,000 years, Jesus has not given up. And as today, we see the fires of Jew hatred heating up all over the world, Jesus has not given up to accomplish his special mission to bring all the Jews back to God. He will in the end, Jesus will finally accomplish his special mission to bring the Jews back to God. And if you ask Jesus today, if he succeeded in bringing the Jews back to God, Jesus would say two words, "Not yet." And if you ask me, if I and other evangelists of the Jews have been successful in bringing all the Jews back to God, all evangelists of the Jews will say, "Not yet." And the response of "not yet" means that it will come. Romans 11:25. I would not, brethren, that you should be ignorant of this mystery, lest you should be wise in your own conceits, that blindness in part has happened to Israel until all the fullness of the Gentiles come in, and so all Israel shall be saved, as it's written, there shall come out of Zion the deliverer, and shall turn away ungodliness from Jacob. Those words in Romans 11:26, all Israel shall be saved, makes Romans 11:26 a not yet verse. Don't leave the show. Don't give up your seat and walk out, because all Israel will be saved. Now, we see where exactly Jesus went when he left Jerusalem in verse 40. He went into the place where John at first baptized, and there he abode. Very significant that of all the places for Jesus to go, he goes to the place where John baptized. What John did at that place was to invite people to repent of their sins. And that was so the people could be prepared to come to Jesus. That ministry of John the Baptist, inviting people to repent, is still necessary today. It's very easy to invite people to come to Jesus without necessary preparation. Very easy to say to a person, sure, I want to go to heaven, insurance policy, and not be cast into hell. I want to miss hell, sure. And if Jesus is offering that, well, I'd be a fool not to sign up. Sign me up. But when the issue comes up of sin, personal sin, a person says, sure, whatever. What John the Baptist did was to have people prepare for Jesus by having people confess to God their very specific personal sins. And people did that. And when they did that, they were moved. They were moved to the point where they stopped sinning and they were crying over it. And the fact that Jesus was in that same place where John was baptizing shows us how effective John's work was, because we read in verse 41, many resorted unto him. Many came to Jesus because John had prepared them by making them conscious of their specific sins that they needed deliverance from. And those who came to Jesus saw immediately a difference between Jesus and John. And they saw the difference because of the miracles in verse 41, they said, John did no miracle. But now we see how successful John was because of what he taught. You know, John did not just teach the people, focus on your sins. He didn't just teach the people, focus on your personal sin, turn from those. He talked about Jesus. And the people came to Jesus because of what John said about Jesus. In verse 41, they said, all things that John spake of this man were true. See, that statement reveals to us the subject that John the Baptist spoke about to the crowds and to his followers. I mean, when we think of John the Baptist, we often think of the overriding subject that John the Baptist spoke about was sin. You need to repent. And it gives us a picture of John the Baptist as some kind of Catholic priest, authoritarian condemner with a ruler in his hand ready to swat knuckles. It may give you the impression that, wow, you feel miserable to be around John the Baptist. If that was the whole subject of what John the Baptist talked about, then John would have been a person that you don't want to be around, just all the time talking about your sin. But verse 41, it gives us a different picture of John the Baptist when the people said what John the Baptist was really focused on, what he spent time talking about in verse 41 was all things that John spake of this man. See, the key to our understanding of what John the Baptist spent his time talking about are those two words in verse 41, all things. If you sat down with John, let's say, end of the day, campfire, let's sit down and listen to John. John didn't talk about the politics of the day. John didn't talk about the sports of the day. John didn't talk about the synagogue and what's going on. John talked about all things Jesus. And what that meant was that John talked about all things Jesus is that he talked about all things that Jesus said, all things that Jesus did. And John's life was just consumed with all things Jesus. That's the message in the song, Jesus in the Morning. Jesus, Jesus, Jesus in the morning, Jesus in the noontime, Jesus, Jesus, Jesus, Jesus when the sun goes down. For John the Baptist, it was Jesus in the morning, Jesus in the noontime, Jesus when the sun goes down. And that makes John a model for us in our lives, that our lives should be all things Jesus. For John, it was not simply telling people a simple message, Jesus died for your sins, That's not what drew people to Jesus. For John, it was talking about all things Jesus, what he did, what he said. And that was effective in seeing people come to Jesus. And the results were, verse 42, many believed on him there. When the people came to Jesus and believed on Jesus, they found that what John told about Jesus was, verse 41, all things that John spake of this man were true. But when those people came to Jesus, they found for themselves that there were so many more things about Jesus that were true when they saw Jesus that they could have said what the Queen of Sheba said to Solomon in 1 Kings 10:6, and she said to the king, it was a true report that I heard in my own land of thy acts and of thy wisdom. Howbeit, I believed not the words until I came, and mine eyes had seen it. And behold, the half was not told me. Thy wisdom and prosperity exceedeth the fame which I heard. So John told the people, go to Jesus. And when Jesus came, the people did what John told them to do. They came to Jesus. And when we read in verse 42, we say, bravo, John. You fulfilled your calling. Your calling was to prepare people to come to Jesus. Your calling was to send people to Jesus. And in verse 42, this is John's fruit. This is the fruit of John's work. It should be noted that when verse 42 happened, that many believed on him there, John was already long gone. He died. He went to heaven. He passed away. John never saw the fruit, this fruit of his work. This fruit of John's work came after John passed away. And that shows us the power is in the seed that we sow. And it may be that we won't see that seed that we sow grow ourselves, maybe after we pass away. But John was already long gone. He died. He went to

Romans built and that the rebellious Jews occupied. So what happened? Over 2,000 years ago, the Romans built that and they stocked it with food and so forth and seeds. And recently, in an excavation, they found a seed that the Romans had put there, and it was of a palm date plant. That seed was placed there by the Romans over 2,000 years ago. That seed had laid dormant in Masada for over 2,000 years. So they took that seed, and they planted it, and they watered it, and it sprouted, and it grew into a little date palm, 2,000-year-old seed. That shows the power of the seed. It's an illustration of the power of the Word of God. It's called the seed in the Bible. Here, John the Baptist had planted the seed in the hearts of these people. And John now long passed away, seed sprouts. That all shows that when John spoke about all things Jesus, the effect of John's preaching, it didn't expire when John expired, when he gave his last breath. And John's voice can be heard in this, like Hebrews 11:4. Hebrews 11:4 said, "He being dead yet speaketh." All right, now we come to chapter 11, and right away we're introduced to a man, a certain man. We're told in verse 1, John 11:1. "Now a certain man was sick named Lazarus of Bethany, the town of Mary and her sister Martha." The man's name, Lazarus. You might think, well, that's not a Jewish name. Well, actually, it's a kind of a Greek contraction of Eliezer, who was Abraham's servant. I never thought of Lazarus as a Jewish name, but it is. It's a Jewish name. As a matter of fact, reminds me of a prominent Jewish nephrologist, Dr. Michael Lazarus. Dan, I think you go to DaVita Dialysis Clinic. The other big one is called Fresenius. And you go to Fresenius? If that's Fresenius? Oh, you don't know. I think it's DaVita. Anyway, it's not important. But Fresenius is the biggest one. And Dr. Michael Lazarus was the medical director for the Fresenius Dialysis Company. And we were on the same committees and things like that. And he never liked me because I was accusing Fresenius of overdosing patients with vitamin D analogs, and he was responsible. So we didn't have a great relationship. Anyway, both of us were at a nephrology conference in Puerto Rico. And I don't know how it happened. We happened to both be in the locker room at the same time. I mean, I'm allergic to sports, so I don't know why I was there. But he was there changing, and I was there changing. And I said, "Hello, Mike." And I remember he looked at me and says, "That's Dr. Lazarus to you." Well, anyway, that's how I learned that was a Jewish name. It was Jewish. All right, so the town is Bethany, which is a day's walking distance from Jerusalem. In other words, very close to Jerusalem. And here we have a description of a home. It's a happy home. It's a well-organized home. This is a home that Jesus loved to spend time with. There happens to be no wife in this home. There's no husband in this home. This home is made up of a brother, Lazarus, and his two sisters, Mary and Martha. And they all got along, and each one knew what his or her responsibilities were in order to make the home functional. And it was just a great place. I mean, it reminds me of Phil and June Caldwell, who were brother and sister. They lived in London. They were both missionaries to the Jews. There was no husband in that house. There was no wife in that house, just a brother and a sister. Now, I used to make 4 trips per year to Europe, and I used to base in London, and I would stay in a hotel in London, and I would take an early morning fly out to wherever I was going, Paris, Rome, wherever, and take the flight back because I didn't like changing hotels. I always came back the same one. But that meant that I would arrive and I would leave from London. And every time I would arrive, before I'd even go to the hotel, I'd go to Phil and June's house. And nights that I left, I'd go there. So I was there a lot. I was always there 8 times a year. And I would always, if they didn't ask me for dinner, I would invite myself for dinner. So, and they lived very, very meagerly. But the love in that little flat and the care and the Bible respect and the prayer in that house, it made me want to go there instead of the plush London Hilton. I want to be with Phil and June. And each evening when I, it took me an hour to get there, I walk to the tube station and ride this 1 hour tube. I remember you get off at Elephant and Castle near the Spurgeon Tabernacle. And it wasn't in the greatest area of towns, but I just felt a glow within
just from having spent time with Phil and June. And I'd share my prayer requests with them.

0: heaven. And when they prayed, you just felt like heaven stopped to listen to their prayers. And Phil, he was Irish, he generated tremendous mailing lists for the Jews in Russia, North Africa, and Europe. And the way he did it is he had this old VW van, and he used to have, and he drove it to places like Morocco, and he would go into the Jewish cemeteries with a little tape recorder, and he would dictate the Jewish names off the tombstones. And then back in London, he would check phone books, and he would get the names of living Jews in those places. That's how he got it. He mailed this gospel literature all over. Yeah, a lot of gospel literature in his place, different languages in their little flat. And all that literature was in his bedroom. And he built large shelves in his bedroom for that literature. And one of the shelves he kept empty with a pillow on it, that's where he slept. That was his bed among the literature. I remember one night when I was having dinner with Phil and June at Phil's bedroom, and I was telling Phil, you know, we're short on money. We really need $1 million, you know, and I was very concerned. And Phil got this, he ruffled his eyebrows, his Irish eyebrows, and he got this glimmer in his eyes, and he pointed to a shoebox. Anyway, we had a good laugh over that, and it was just a place of happiness and laughter, and I was enriched over the years to have had so many hours with them. That's the way I think the house of Lazarus was. Mary and Martha, happy house, full of joy, lots of laughter, Bible discussions, prayer, and Jesus loved it there. It was a place where there was a unity. Now, one person in this house is called out because she did something extraordinary, and that's in verse 2. It was that Mary which anointed the Lord with ointment and wiped his feet with her hair, whose brother Lazarus was sick. It's just a parenthesis, but it's important because it shows that our special acts of devotion and love to Jesus, they don't go unnoticed. She anointed the Lord Jesus with ointment. She may be that same Mary in another place, the bad woman off the street. We don't know. She wiped his feet with her hair. Not everyone did that. That was an extraordinary act of worship and adoration. And appearing here now in the book of John, it will be remembered for eternity. That shows us when our hearts are overflowing with love for Jesus and we feel the urge to do something extraordinary as an act of worship and adoration, we should just do it and not care what others will think about it. That's Mary in verse 2. And we're told that Mary's brother Lazarus is sick in verse 2. In verse 3, we read, therefore his sister sent unto him. Jesus was far away from here, but they knew where he was, and they sent a special message to Jesus. Maybe it was a special messenger, we don't know. But however they did it, they got the message to Jesus that Lazarus was sick. And the message that the sisters sent to Jesus was, in verse 3, therefore his sister sent unto him, saying, Lord, behold, he whom thou lovest is sick. Now, Jesus knew everything. Jesus knew that Lazarus was sick, but Jesus did not say in verse 7, let us go to Judea again, until Jesus got the message from them, from the sisters. Jesus didn't say, let's go to Lazarus. He didn't say that until the sister sent the message to Jesus that Lazarus was sick. And yet Jesus knew that Lazarus was sick. But Jesus did not move to action until after he heard from the sisters that Lazarus was sick. Even though Jesus knew about the need that Lazarus was sick, he didn't move to action until the sisters sent the message to him that he was sick. That shows us Jesus knows all about our troubles. He knows all about our health problems. He knows all about what's making us sorry and grief, give a grief. But he doesn't move to action until he hears us ask for his help. He waits for us to pray to him before he moves to help us. This is the way that Jesus has designed for the how he's going to help us. He knows what we need help in, but he waits for us to ask in prayer before he comes to help us. Sometimes, even though he knows what we need, we suffer the need because we neglect to ask him. That's how the Bible puts this truth in James 4:2. You have not because you ask not. It's not you have not because he doesn't know that you need. It's you don't have because you didn't ask. Just because Jesus knows our need, that's not a guarantee that he will automatically help us. We got to ask. And that's why prayer is so important. in our lives, it's important also to look at the message that the sisters sent to Jesus to see what they said to Jesus and what they did not say to Jesus. It's a very short message in verse 3. It's like they were sending a telegram and they didn't want to spare any words. They said, "He whom thou lovest is sick." Now let's consider what the message did not say. First of all, the message did not prescribe to Jesus what he needed to do. The message did not say, "You need to come immediately and heal Lazarus." As a matter of fact, Jesus did not come immediately. As we read in verse six, "When he heard therefore that he was sick, he abode 2 days still in the same place where he was." When we tell Jesus what he needs to do, when we prescribe for God what he needs to do, we set ourselves up for a big disappointment. We set ourselves up to be offended in the Lord. "He didn't do what I told him to do. He didn't do what I asked him to do." Reminds me of a friend of mine that got cancer. He told that the Lord needed to heal him to be a testimony of his healing grace. And the Lord didn't heal him. And he shortly died the cancer and he was disappointed. Reminds me of another time when my wife Cheryl was sick with leukemia. My friend said, "I don't care what the will of God is. I just want God to heal her." Dangerous. It's very important when we pray that we do not tell God what he must do. And when the sister said to Jesus in verse 3, "He whom thou lovest is sick," they didn't tell Jesus that he needed to heal Lazarus so that Lazarus wouldn't die. As a matter of fact, Jesus did not heal Lazarus. He delayed and Lazarus died. It shows us true prayer is our resignation to the will of God, whatever it was. True prayer is saying what Jesus said in prayer in Luke 22:42, saying, "Father, if thou be willing, remove this cup from me. Nevertheless, not my will, but thine be done." True prayer is, "Not my will, but thine be done." Now, it was not the will of their sisters that their brother should die, but it was the will of God. And the will of God was done, which was that Lazarus died. The sisters did not send a message to Jesus, "Heal our brother so he doesn't die."
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7: My grandchildren have some rabbits, Fuzzy and Cotton. Well, sadly, the other day, my granddaughter Allie came in crying because Fuzzy died. And this is heartbreaking for a little child. But one of the things that Ali said after Fuzzy died was, it isn't fair. And I think she's sort of tapped into something there that we feel about a lot of things in life. Well, that just isn't fair. I mean, we all assume we're, well, going to live long lives, and it just seems like an aberration that death would come and change everything. And really, it's true. It isn't fair. It isn't good. Death is harsh and mean, and it rips people away that we love. So listen, Christ has conquered death. You say, no, are you nuts, Craig? People still die. What do you mean Christ has conquered death? Well, I know people die. Oh, I know that very well, actually. But I'm saying death is not the end. When you put your faith in Christ, you have life during life, and you have the hope of life beyond the grave. Why? Because when Jesus died on the cross, he paid the price for our sin, and he conquered death. Death died when Christ rose. What are you trusting in right now?
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17: We're going to have to be willing to say we're going to choose a different course and we're going to respond in a different way. We'll start in the little community where God placed us. Take the smut out of the schools. Don't hire people based on how they look. Hire them based on competency. The government works for us. We shouldn't serve it. This really isn't that complicated. We've just been hiding. The reason they could loot America is we've all had our snouts in the trough. God is awakening us. I'm excited about the future, but it's going to take a bit of courage.
16: 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Before today's message, we want to tell you about a devotional prayer book from Pastor Alan. 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Whether you're facing challenges in your family, your health, or the world around you, this book will remind you that God is good and His faithfulness never fails. 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That's 855-577-2255. We're so glad you're here to listen. Today's program will complete the message we began yesterday. Here's Pastor Alan with part two of Angels, Demons, and You, Good and Evil on Display.
17: Now we've got a choice to make. Are we going to believe in angels and demons and that they affect us? Are we going to sit and have a polite Bible study and keep kicking the can down the road and go, I don't know? What's it going to take for you to make a decision? You're going to keep voting with the Pharisees and the chief priests? You're going to keep voting with the power